0: Nothing.
1: You'd better drink this.
0: Thanks.
1: To our last night on Earth for some time to come.
0: Better yet,
1: to this house where I was born. To the green mountains and jungles we've loved and hunted in. To all this we leave behind.
0: I was looking at her.
1: Yes, she's beautiful. The brightest planet of them all.
0: She's dark and she's ugly.
1: Not from this distance.
0: From here, no. But she's ugly.
1: The ancients didn't think so when they named her Venus.
0: They never got there.
1: No. But you did. You've been there.
0: So will you. Tomorrow you'll be on your way. We both will.
1: Sen, you've never talked much about the place.
0: I told you it's hot. Very hot.
1: Animals?
0: A great many. But I saw only a few. You mostly only hear them. Once I wanted to go hunting. Your father said no. He couldn't forget I was Indian.
1: You and I have hunted here, so don't talk rot.
0: Your father never approved. All right, he picked me up in the mountains here when I was 4 years old. He brought me to this house. Now I am 32 with 28 years of education and civilization behind me, but I am still Indian. All right, Guido. Tell me I have a complex.
1: No. But ever since you came back from Venus, you've had a chip on your shoulder. Now, come on, fella. You and I grew up like brothers. There's no difference between us.
0: Isn't there?
1: And you're a first-rate space pilot, as good as my father was.
0: As good as you, too?
1: Just as good. After all, you brought the ship back to Earth alone. Almost alone, anyway. You had my father's body with you. He was a great man, Sen. The greatest space explorer of this age.
0: Yes, he was a great man.
1: At least it was you who shared his last minutes. You he chose to go with him on that trip. He thought quite a lot of you.
0: It was not a matter of choice that he took me along.
1: What do you mean by that?
0: Nothing. I've said more than I intended.
1: I have a right to know, Phil.
0: Yes. When we get there, let's call it a night. We blast off at dawn. We need sleep. Green light.
1: Blast off. Coffee? Thanks, I can use a cup.
0: A quarter of a million miles out in space before morning coffee. Not bad, eh?
1: Phil.
0: Yes?
1: My father was not the first man to land on Venus. But no one else, so far as we know, found diamonds there.
0: No one else ever went to the right area. Besides, you use the word diamond in the plural sense. The singular would be more correct. The peak of this mountain is one solid diamond. Pushed up there from the interior by volcanic action. A slab of diamond that must weigh 7,000 tons.
1: If it's true, then diamonds back home will become absolutely worthless.
0: Not immediately. And what happens later will not concern us.
1: Why didn't you bring back a sample?
0: There were many reasons. You'll understand when you get there.
1: There's a lot you haven't told me.
0: A great deal, yes. But it can wait. Let's play some chess.
2: Exploring Tomorrow continues in just a moment.
3: All of us, as American citizens, believe in our inherent liberties and freedoms, such as the freedom of association, assembly, and action. But if you will read the First Amendment to the Constitution, you will notice that it is worded, "Congress shall make no law abridging the right of the people peaceably to assemble." Whatever the association, assembly, or action, it must be accomplished peaceably. We are given the right to petition, for example, but that right cannot be used to bring malice upon others. We must assume the responsibility for the purposes and actions of associations and assemblies. And if we accept that responsibility, we ensure our freedom.
4: When a kid grows up at a certain period of life, he stops being a child, and yet he is not yet a man. He's an adolescent, somewhere in between. This is one of the most critical areas of development. This is where we have our juvenile delinquents. starting, becoming what they are. The juvenile delinquent is an adolescent gone wrong and misunderstanding. An adolescent is in the problem of inferiority and superiority. He's inferior to his parents. And it's a general inferiority, because the parents have greater experience, greater understanding, greater wisdom, simply by the sheer accumulation of understanding of problems they've had to solve and experience themselves.
0: We have to walk about a quarter of a mile through the jungle. Then we start to climb.
5: What?
0: What's the matter?
5: Maybe hallucination.
0: You saw something?
5: No, someone.
0: Oh?
5: A man, half naked, a savage. You saw him, too.
0: Yes, I glimpsed him.
5: There are people here.
0: That's right.
5: You told the newspapers you saw no sign of people.
0: I didn't feel like telling the newspapers all I saw any more than your father did after his first trip here. Oh, yes, Guido. He knew about these people. He never told anyone.
5: They're human, like us.
0: Descendants from a group of people who came here from Earth millions of years ago. People more advanced in science than we are today. Only through the years they lost their knowledge, reverted to the jungle. At least, that was your father's theory.
5: Are they hostile?
0: I'm not sure.
5: They've seen the ship before, of course.
0: Yes, they've seen it before. They know we come out of space.
5: It's fantastic. Descendants of Earth people, it's as fantastic as your Diamond Mountain.
0: The Diamond Mountain is very real. Come, we have a long walk.

0: far up are we?
1: About 1,000 feet above ground level, I'd say.
0: The air's thin. Shouldn't be this thin at only 1,000 feet.
1: Nevertheless, it is.
0: I can hardly breathe.
1: It won't get much worse. Stick it out.
0: We should have brought oxygen masks.
1: It's too hot. They'd be impractical.
0: That's right. Maybe it's the heat, not so much the thin air. I feel as though I'm being scorched up.
1: Save your breath. Come on.
0: Right.
1: Come on.
0: Oh, we still got to climb, that's right. But I can't go much further.
1: Try.
0: I can't. Sorry, Phil.
1: You did better than I thought, as a matter of fact. Much better than your father.
0: What?
1: He collapsed about 100 yards further back, but of course he was much older. Don't look so shocked.
0: I don't understand.
1: It is simple to understand. This is the place where I discovered I am not of an inferior race. Here in this place, I was your father's superior. Now I am your superior. I can live where you can die, where he died.
0: You let him die.
1: No, I didn't want him to die. I wanted to enjoy my sense of superiority. I carried him back, but it was too late. He was too weakened.
0: I can't think properly.
1: But I can. Your father wanted you to come here for the diamond. It was an easy promise for me to give him. I wanted to bring you here. I wanted to realize my superiority.
0: It's crazy kind of talk. That's crazy. You're like my brother. He was like your father.
1: Oh, no. He was the great Paulo Santos. Perhaps the greatest explorer and ship designer of his day. He built our ship. He was the scientist supreme, superior man. And you're his natural son. Guido, look up there. I said look up there. You can see the diamond peak.
0: Some kind of rock. Crystal rock.
1: No, pure diamond. I have been up there. I chipped a piece off. I brought it back here to your father. He knew it was diamond. He lived just long enough to confirm that. I can reach the diamond, you see. But you can't. No one of your race could, but I can.
0: I've got to get to lower ground.
1: Not without my help. See, you're too weak to move. You must depend on me.
0: You're crazy.
1: Oh, no. I won't let you die. But I'll take away your sidearms. I can't have you armed. How does it feel, Guido?
0: Feel?
1: About superior man suddenly confronted by superiority of an inferior race.
0: I've got to get to lower ground.
1: A situation that reflects the law of the universe, Guido. Your father was always talking about that. Well, I don't want you to die. I want you to live so that you can serve me. I get you to lower ground.
2: You know, hate has a very real place in life. We need it. Man is unique among the living things on this planet, in that he does have hate. Man hated the wolf. He hated the cave bear. He eliminated those species that were just not tolerable. Hate has a good side. Hate has a place. The difficulty is when the hate is misplaced, when it is generalized, and not specialized to the point where it belongs, to the thing that is really wrong. I'm afraid Phil misunderstood and had his hate directed in the wrong direction. It wasn't a race he hated. He just thought he did. What he hated was to have someone who was older and wiser than he himself. And now he had misplaced it to another guy who was trying to do a good job with him.
1: You won't have any use for sidearms, so don't try to get them back. If you do, I'll kill you.
3: What do you have in mind?
1: I have a plan, but I'll need to have the help of the people here. You can't reach the diamond, but I can, and so can they. Our job is to get them to carry the drilling equipment up that hill so that I can start chipping the diamond.
3: You think they'll work for you?
1: They're afraid of me. After your father died, they attacked, and I had to kill some of them with a blaster. That's why they don't show themselves now. It may take a little while, but I've got to make them understand that they must do what I want.
3: Suppose you succeed.
1: Well, when I leave here, I'll take away enough diamond to convert into enough cash that will make me just about the richest man on earth. Once I've done that...
3: And what about me?
1: You.
3: Won't I be an obstacle?
1: No.
3: You'll do away with me.
1: Not here. I'll wait until we're out in space.
3: Just like that.
1: I'm afraid so.
4: It's funny, isn't it?
3: Oh, yes, yes. You identify yourself with what you call an inferior race and resent the people who made you our intellectual equal.
1: Human nature. I should feel grateful instead, eh? Is that it?
3: You've been shown nothing but kindness. Gratitude wouldn't be out of place.
1: If you only knew how I hated that word.
3: I know, some people do. It makes them squirm. They cry for help, they get it, and they hate you for it.
1: I didn't cry for help.
3: Yes, you were a child of four, abandoned in the jungle. You were crying when my father found you. You'd have died or been killed by some animal. Or survived and just been a savage.
1: Now it's coming out. Everything you and your father felt about me.
3: I'm sorry for
1: you. You sorry for me? I hold the reins.
3: No.
1: No?
3: History is full of people like you. The little upstarts with a lust for power and hatred. You never last long. The law of the universe never tolerates you.
1: Law of the universe. You sound like your father.
3: That's nice to know, Phil. By the way, we're being watched.
1: I know that.
3: You'd better let me have my sidearm.
1: Not a chance.
3: You said these people were scared.
1: They are.
3: Not scared enough. That's another law of the universe and a lesson from history. People are never too scared to resist an invader. And we're invaders.
1: They won't resist if I turn this blaster on them again.
3: The ones you kill won't.
1: I don't want to kill them. I want to talk to them.
3: In what language?
1: Sign language. What else?
3: You can try.
1: It may take weeks or months.
3: Well, what happens in the meantime?
1: We'll go back to the ship. There's open space there. Sooner or later, a few of them will approach us. Then I'll try to talk to them.
3: Then we better start down, unless we're surrounded.
1: I'll blast our way through if there's trouble. Come on. Keep ahead of me where I can see you.

0: No trouble. You see? I'm sure I spotted a couple. Shadows.
1: All right. About a quarter of a mile from the ship. Come on. Keep in front.
2: Get down. A slingshot. Piece of rock.
3: Yes, it hit this tree instead of one of us.
2: Piece of rock. Here it is.
3: A diamond the size of a small egg.
1: Diamonds for ammunition. This planet must be crawling with diamonds.
2: Keep down. Yeah. I blast from the kingdom come.
3: Well, but we're the first ones in history to be stoned with diamonds. Better pick them up.
1: You pick them up. I could just see where those savages are.
3: They're not too close. We can't stay here. Come on before they close in from all sides. You may not have time to shoot in all directions.
2: All right. We push on.
1: Hear anything?
3: No, but I've got a feeling they see us.
1: The ship is pretty close now.

0: Because the way...
1: I had to use a gun once. Better keep quiet. You have a nasty cut on your head. We're going back to report to the World Council. Every country in the world has a stake in this matter. The council will decide what to do about the diamonds, not us.
0: Why didn't you leave me there? To them.
1: Let's say two basic laws came into conflict. The law of the universe decreed your death. You're alive only because of the basic law of civilized human nature, compassion. You've still got to learn that, Phil. Nothing will change that.

You know, you can make yourself and a lot of other people around you mighty unhappy if you try to have all values and be able to do everything. Consider yourself tops at anything around. None of us has that ability. We can't do it all. But each of us has his own special talents, his own individual abilities. And for these, every one of us is valuable. And every one of us needs every other one for that special individual talent. No individual is everything. The other guy's got something you need.

0: Heard in our cast tonight were Mason Adams and Donald Bucher. The script was by John Fleming. Produced and directed by Sanford Marshall here in New York. This is Guy Wallace speaking.
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0: From the far horizons of the unknown come tales of new dimensions in time and space. 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
0: Tonight, Double Dare. But first, hear this. How's the weather in your part of the country? How'd you like to spend an evening basking under warm tropic breezes in the sound of a gently rolling surf? Well, that's the setting in which you'll find yourself Friday night as Monitor, broadcasting from spectacular Miami Beach, introduces you to the beauty and glamour of Florida and to the celebrities who make this resort area their winter headquarters. On Saturday and Sunday, Monitor will capture the spirit of Christmas season in music and song, as great choirs from all over the country and from foreign lands join in the singing of Yuletide carols. There'll be reports on Christmas preparations in Bethlehem, West Germany, and Antarctica. Alfred Hitchcock, Eartha Kitt, Henry Fonda, and Roberta Sherwood are among the celebrities who will be visiting Monitor this pre-Christmas holiday. So start your weekend right with Monitor on Friday night and stay with Monitor all weekend long for celebrities, music, features, news, and sports over most of these same NBC radio stations. Now, X-1, and tonight's story, Double Dare.
2: Our ship sat down on the planet Domerang right on schedule. Kermage and I stood at the viewport and watched the big Domerangi official cross the field to our landing ramp. He was dressed in a bright yellow tunic, green-gray buskins, and was wearing a glittering jeweled diadem. He was walking in that ponderous way those people always walk. And it seemed like a long time before he actually reached the ramp and climbed into the ship.
3: Welcome aboard.
4: Greetings, gentlemen. I see you have come through the trip in fine shape. My name is Plovash. I'm your liaison while you are with us.
2: My name's Marner. Pleased to meet you.
5: And I'm Kemmerich. Well, what happens now, Plovash?
4: You have landed at a space port just outside our capital. I have come to take you to your quarters. We are providing you the finest accommodations our planet can offer. We want your working conditions to be of the best.
2: Glad to hear it.
4: The actual test will begin as soon as you wish. May I offer you good luck?
2: Oh, we won't need it. It's not a matter of luck at all. It's brains. Brains and sweat.
4: Very well. This is what you are here to prove. It ought to be amusing in any case, whatever the outcome may be.
2: The whole weird deal had begun back on Earth. And it started where most arguments like this start, in a bar. Kemmerich and I are top engineers back home, and when this visiting Domerangi made a few cracks about our civilization being second-rate in technology, we made a few choice remarks about his own technology. Well, the thing got to the news agencies and created quite a stir. It finally led to a regular interplanetary controversy over who had the best technical brains, Earthman or Domerangi. So, here we were, Kemmerich and I, sitting in an alien hotel room millions of miles from home, staring glumly at the walls.
5: Well, we're here, Marner. We're here. And we're going to show them up and go home rich and famous. You got that?
2: Well, I hope we can show them.
5: Well, we've got to. Between the two of us, we can match anything they throw at us. Well, can't we?
2: Sure we can.
5: Hmm. Now, just look at this door mechanism, for instance. A simple cybernetic mechanism.
2: Yeah. Ordinary gadget. Not nearly as efficient as our kind, either.
5: That's just the point. Apparently, these Domerangi aren't half the sharks they think they are. We said we could duplicate anything they showed us, right?
2: Yeah. And they've got two of their engineers on Earth trying the same stunt.
5: Okay, so if our boys stick them and we dope out everything they throw at us here, we've won. The State Department's counting on our versatility, Marner. That's all we need. Versatility, cleverness, and hard work.
2: Yeah, we'll beat those silly-looking pants right off them.
5: Thank you.
2: Hemorrhage always did remind me of a football coach talking to his players at halftime. But at the moment, I was glad of it. I needed reassurance, and his own confidence was infectious. I cheered up, and by the next morning, we were ready to begin our part of the test. Plorvash came to see us again. Well, good morning, Plorvash.
4: Good morning, gentlemen. According to agreement, we have equipped our most modern laboratory for you. We will give you two preliminary problems. When you have dealt with them, if you can deal with them, we will give you a third problem.
2: And if we fail on any of them?
4: Why, then we shall have proved our point.
5: Fair enough. But suppose we deal with all three, Plorvash. How do we win this thing? Do we just go on with your projects until we miss?
4: Oh, no, no. According to the agreement between our governments, the test is limited to three problems only. The same is true for our team on your planet. We consider that if you do indeed complete all three projects, you will have demonstrated your ability.
2: I don't like the way you say that. What's up your sleeve?
4: Sleeve? I do not understand the idiom.
5: Never mind. Doesn't make any difference anyway. Just let's get started and prove our point.
4: Yes. I myself am most anxious to observe your attempts.
0: We return to X-1 and Double Dare in just a moment.

0: Now back to X-1 and Double Dare.
1: The lab that was to be our workshop until we won or lost this contest was a sumptuous place. The sort of research setup a sane engineer never even bothers to dream about. We stood there admiring it, Cambridge and I, while Plorvash waited for one of us to say something.
2: Well, we're impressed.
1: Man, it won't be hard to pull off miracles in a lab like this. You're making it easy for us, Plorvash.
3: We are honest people. If you fail, it cannot be blamed on poor working conditions.
2: Okay. When do we start?
3: At once. Observe your first test.
1: What, that little plastic bottle?
3: The contents. It is a depilator. A bit rubbed on each cheek, and you do not need shave your beard for a week's time. Here is the bottle. Duplicate the product.
1: But we're engineers, not chemists.
2: Never mind, Miner, never mind. Okay, Plorvash, that's the first project. Give us the second at the same time. That way we'll each have one to work on.
3: Two projects at once? Very well, gentlemen, as you wish. The second is a trap for small house pests.
1: Oh, like our mouse trap, huh?
3: Oh, I do not know your mouse trap, but this is a most ingenious device. Our house pests are color sensitive, and this trap flashes colors as a lure. To catch vorks, we use this. For flames, we activate this device. And so on. As you can see, it is most versatile. We have supplied you with an ample number of vermin of different sorts. They are in cages there at the rear of the laboratory. I believe you have everything else you need.
2: You mean this is all?
3: Duplicate these two products, if you can.
2: Okay. And we'll let you know the moment we finish.
3: Yes. Do that.
1: I didn't like the way he looked when he said that. There was a catch to all this somewhere, but I didn't have time to think about where it might be. Cambridge and I went to work on our project at once. It wasn't nearly as hard as it should have been. Within 4 days, we summoned Plorvash back to the lab.
3: Do you mean to say you have finished already?
1: Naturally. Stay where you are, Plorvash. I want to show you something. All right, Cambridge, activate the trap.
4: Check.
1: All right, stand back. I'm going to open the cages.
3: Oh, no. Don't. Those vermin, they'll be everywhere.
1: Too late. Here they come.
3: Oh, but you're mad. But they'll be everywhere. Close that door.
1: Stand where you are and watch. You see? See that?
3: But this is impossible. All running to the same place.
4: Our trap. Look at that. They're in. Every last one of them.
3: Remarkable.
1: Yeah. We've improved on your model. We've built a better trap. Your model only deals with one species at a time. Ours handles every variety.
3: It really is rather surprising.
2: I suppose now you want to know about the depilator.
1: That was easy, you know. With the equipment you gave us, chemical analysis is a snap. But I'm afraid we've improved on the original model here, too.
3: You have? In what way?
2: But used at the proper strength, this depilatory of ours can last indefinitely. The effect seems to be permanent.
3: Indeed. This is a fairly impressive performance, gentlemen. You may be interested to know that your counterparts on Earth have also passed their first two tests successfully.
1: Oh, well, good for them. So, it all depends on the third test then, huh?
3: It does indeed. Shall we have that one now?
2: Why waste time? Is that it? That thing on rollers that you've got covered up back there?
3: Yes. Permit me to remove that cover.
1: A machine of some kind. I recognize a type of piston valve, relays, tubes, rods.
3: Let me plug it in for you. Here is the outlet. Now, I press the starting button. So.
2: What does it do?
3: Suppose you remove the plug from the outlet.
1: All right.
2: There. Hey, it's still going.
3: Gentlemen, this is our power source. We use it for transportation.

0: This is your third problem.
1: Well, we'll give it a try.
0: I shall be most interested in the results. Most interested. Good day.
2: Cheers.
3: Well, Cambridge, the machine's still going.
1: Yeah, I see. I wonder, can we build a perpetual motion machine?
3: Well, it was a challenge, all right. A greater challenge than either of us had anticipated in our wildest dreams. Our heads reeled with the enormity of the ideas. But we worked and worked. I don't even know how long it was, but I think it was about 3 weeks. Finally, we summoned Plorvash, and he came into the laboratory to see our model and his side by side, both humming away with no plugs in the wall.
1: There it is.
4: You have actually done it?
3: Yes. It's been running a week now, and it shows no signs of slowing down.
4: It actually works, but how?
1: A complex hyperspace function. We're making a full report, of course. I hope you realize this is quite a stunt in gravology.
3: We didn't think we could do it until we had to, so we did.
4: I didn't think you could do it either. This little box on our model, have you examined it yet?
1: No, that nearly threw us. Apparently it's tightly sealed. We didn't waste time getting it open. We bypassed that. But what is the darn thing anyway?
4: That, gentlemen, is our power source.
3: Your what?
4: A photoelectric amplifier that should keep the model running for, another 2 weeks. Then?
3: Then what?
4: Don't you see? We do not have a perpetual motion machine. We have hoaxed you into inventing one for us.
3: What?
4: We didn't really think you could. It took our best minds to rig up a model convincing enough to fool you.
1: Well, I'll be...
3: That does it. That invalidates the whole agreement. Well, now that we're through, we'll take our machine and go back to Earth.
4: I am afraid that is not possible.
3: What?
4: By a statute in effect here for more than 700 years, any research done in a government lab is automatically the property of the Domerangi government. I am sorry, but I shall have to confiscate your project, gentlemen.
1: We'll see about that.
4: Furthermore, we are forced to confiscate you yourselves. We need you to instruct us on how to build these machines.
3: Plorvash, Earth won't let you pull a trick like that. This is cause for war.
4: I doubt it. Why should a terrible war come about for the custody of two men?
3: I demand to see our consul.
4: Of course. That is your right, I suppose. I will arrange it.
3: Well, there it was. Now that it was too late, I knew what the cause of my uneasy feeling was. The consul from Earth was a white-haired, sturdy gentleman with a ruddy face and a suave manner. He came to see us in our hotel room that same evening.
5: Now, please, rest assured we shall make every effort to extricate you. Do you realize what immense scientific prestige you've given to Earth?
6: Fat lot of good that does us now.
5: Well, authorities on Earth have kept me informed on the progress of the two Domerangi. They got through the first two projects as easily as you two did.
3: We already know that. What of it?
5: Well, now, this is the delicate part of the whole affair. I hate to put it into words, but in fact, the people on the Earth end of this deal had much the same idea as the Domerangi.
6: You mean another double cross? They put them to work on perpetual motion, too?
5: No, not quite. They rigged up a phony anti-gravity machine and told them to duplicate it.
3: Good night. What happened?
5: Nothing yet. I'm told they're working on it very hard. Sooner or later, if they're at all as clever as you two, perhaps they'll hit on it. You'll just have to be patient and sweat it out until they do, and we can make an even exchange.
6: Well, of all the cockeyed situations... You mean we have to wait until they invent anti-gravity?
5: Well, that's the general idea. In the meanwhile, as I say, I will insist that you be shown every courtesy here on Domerang.
3: Well, they may never discover a workable anti-gravity. Then what happens to us?
6: Wait a minute.
3: Yeah?
6: Marner.
3: Yeah?
6: You know anything about tensor applications and gravitational fields?
3: What are you driving at?
6: I'm thinking of the ideal lab setup they gave us. Do you think those two Domerangi on Earth would mind taking credit for someone...

0: Elsa's anti-gravity theory if they were approached properly?
1: Hey, that's right. They must be as anxious to get home as we are.
2: Say, what in the world are you talking about?
1: Consul, would you be above a bit of smuggling, diplomatic immunity and all that?
2: Well, now, I don't know.
0: We build the anti-gravity machine. You smuggle it to Earth and slip it to the Domerangi, then use it as a talking point for a trade. Well, what do you say?
2: Well, I admit, it does seem the only way out. Very well, gentlemen, I'll do my very best. But there seems to be just one hitch.
0: What's that?
2: You still have to invent that anti-gravity machine.
1: Oh, we'll invent it all right, because you see, we have to. Come on, Cambridge, let's get to work.

0: Fred Collins again. I'll have another word about X-1 in just a moment. Is your head buzzing with the feverish, stuffed-up feeling of a cold? Here's how to get relief.
1: Every second someone takes it for the miseries of a cold.
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0: 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Galaxy Magazine's science editor, Willie Lay, discusses medical problems of space travel in the current issue of Galaxy. Read Willie Lay's article as well as the many thought-provoking stories similar to tonight's tale of fiction based on facts of the future. Galaxy Magazine, on your newsstand today. Tonight, X-1 has brought you Double Dare, a story from the pages of Galaxy written by Robert Silverberg and adapted for radio by William Welch. Featured in our cast were Ralph Camargo as Marner, Ivor Francis as Cambridge, Michael Ingram as Plorvash, and Harvey Hayes as the Consul. 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

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The Vanishing Point.

0: Watch out! He's got!
1: Seems outrageous.
2: You stop there.
1: Tom, check the rim rate.
3: Right.

0: I pray the Lord my soul today.
1: I keep that steady, please.
2: Steady?
0: Yes. Yes, my father. Yes.
1: Easy.
0: Yes.
1: Easy.
0: Yes. Yes.
2: Awake, Doctor.
3: Like, who's awake, Doctor?
0: Who?
1: Almost there. It's a good
0: sign. Who's awake? Oh.

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Give it away from me.

0: patient is brain dead.
1: What is this place? A clear plastic box.
0: Cool. Like a fridge. Oh, God.
1: I'm leftovers.
0: Someone's opening the door. I'm gonna be a sandwich.
2: Well, you're full of surprises,
3: red
2: aren't you?
3: Redhead, redhead,
2: fire
4: in the ocean. What's wrong with my voice? Where am I?
2: You're not supposed to be awake until 1500 hours.
4: I know the Scotland. New York. New York City.
2: This is Bellevue.
0: Mm-hmm. It's okay. Just lie back down.
2: How am I?
0: I'm not supposed to talk to you. But then you're not supposed to be conscious. Your orienteer is first on the agenda. Just rest quietly.
2: Nurse?
0: Yes, Miss Harlan.
2: Is my orienteer expected to arrive by flying garbage can?
0: Floater bucket. That was a cop.
2: Hey,
0: Red.
2: Sultry bitch.
0: Christ at a convention. The cop is hanging outside my window in a garbage can with no visible means of support. Writing up a summons to three guys in an overgrown washtub. Also airborne. This has got to be the 30th floor. I may be crazy, but I won't let it drive me insane.
2: Well, whenever I am, I think I like me.
5: You shouldn't be sitting.
2: From what I hear, I shouldn't even be awake. What year is it anyway?
5: You are remarkable.
2: How about you get me out of this crisper and talk to me like a real person? I'm freezing.
5: Phantom sensor memory. It's actually quite warm in here. It'll pass as soon as you stand.
2: Now what?
5: Just swing your legs over the side and poof, terra firma.
2: Gee, it's getting warm in here.
5: Hey, steady now.
2: Okay.
5: You walk like a pro.
2: Oh, you should see me on a bicycle. Talk.
5: McLaughlin, your orienteer.
2: I drew a choice specimen. Big iron on his hip and all.
5: Everybody carries these now, except the goofers.
2: What the hell year is it, anyway?
5: 1997.
2: Oh, shit.
4: I don't have nightmares. Here I go again!
5: Now, take it easy. Just try and relax.
2: Oh, why am I here?
5: 10 years ago, you discovered you had leukemia.
2: Myelocytic? Or lymphocytic?
5: Neither. Acute.
2: Oh, geez. No wonder I suppressed the memory.
5: They tried every procedure money could buy. Which in your case is plenty. Nada. You chose door number 3. You became a corpsicle.
2: I don't remember a thing.
5: Well, if you did, you'd be the first. All the news ain't good.
2: Ah, my ovaries became walnuts, right?
5: Nothing quite so drastic. The process scrubs the top 6 months off your memory. Now, it may come back bit by bit. Now, the glad tidings. Your fortune came through intact.
2: How long will I last?
5: Well, new spinal implant every 5 years. You could last forever. Your doctor will fill in the blanks. My job as your official one-per-customer orienteer is to...
2: Let me guess. You're going to teach me to dress and speak and recognize the ladies' room.
5: Yep.
2: Let's move it on out.
5: And the solarium it is.
2: Sounds great.
5: Ah, Tom Higgins, Bellevue's director of cryonics.
6: Miss Harding, I'm pleased to see you up and about.
2: Virginia, you appear to have done an excellent job on me, Dr. Higgins.
6: You gave us quite a shock, but the machines assure us you weren't harmed psychologically.
2: I'm some tough.
6: Yes, I know. I brought you up to level 1 quickly. I knew your subconscious would fret less.
2: Discriminating machines. I don't know that I like that. At any rate, my subconscious thanks you.
5: Well, Ms. Van Winkle has asked for some fresh air and...
6: has less than a half hour of consciousness left today.
5: Right.
6: Don't let me keep you.
2: Thank you, Doctor. I'd like more information.
6: Later in the week. Enjoy your walk.
2: I shall. Oh, how I shall. Thank you again.
6: Thank Hoskins and Parvati. They invented the implant.
2: Goodbye, Doctor. Bill?
5: Yes?
2: The ladies' room and solarium, in that order. Ta-ta, Doc.
6: Mm-hmm. She doesn't remember a thing. Not one damn thing.

0: Tom? Tom?
1: Yeah. What is it?
2: Care to tell me about it?
1: No. Yeah. She didn't remember a thing.
2: No, she didn't. No one has.
1: I hoped she'd be different. The fundamental things of life when time rolls by.
2: You loved her, didn't you? You loved her in the last year.
1: Yes.
2: She loved you, too.
1: Yeah.
2: Couldn't you have waited?
1: We tried. Every day we waited, her chances of surviving cryology decreased. And then the crisis came.
2: Well, she's alive and healthy now.
1: And I'm dead.
2: Hey, don't let's get sloppy, Tom. You knew the risks.
1: I've got some first-rate throats to keep the research going, and she doesn't remember a damn thing.
2: Oh, Jesus, Tom.
1: I was 37 years old. She was 25. 22 years now. 22 years between us. 22 years and 6 months.
2: So, will she or won't she?
1: I don't want her to love me because she thinks she should.
2: You saw her on the monitor, heard her voice.
1: Yeah. A sigh is just a sigh.
2: Tom.
1: Oh, shit.
2: I'll get it. You'll cut your other hand.
1: Relax. Wilbur!
2: Wilbur?
1: Latest from Harding Incorporated. Wilbur the Autovac? Meet Billy McLaughlin. Thank you, Wilbur. Back to the closet. In my desk face and no one is listening, is there really a sound? In a soundproofed office with opaque windows, is it not always night? If a heart breaks in the forest and no one is there to fix it, does it patch itself up?
2: Oh, Jesus, Tom. I don't know what to tell you.
1: You know why I named you her orienteer?
2: No idea.
1: Matching personality profiles.
2: I don't follow.
1: You and me. I was your age when Ginny fell in love. Your personality? Me? To a T.
2: So?
1: Is love a happy accident? Or a matter of psychological inevitability?
2: You son of a bitch! What about her?
1: You do feel something for her, eh?
2: I...
1: The woman she is, loved the man I was, or the woman she was, the man I is.
2: Oh.
1: Orient your mind around that one, Billy boy. Will she or won't she? Will she or won't she?

0: Well, the park's as weird as ever.
1: A bit less colorful.
0: What?
2: We'll get to that.
3: Colonizing a lunar outpost is now underway. Preference given CW2 vets and their
0: CW2?
3: Families.
0: CW2?
2: Civil War II. Most efficient war to date. Lasted less than 2 months.
1: And resulted in the virtual annihilation of the American black.
2: Except the occasional rebel who's a holdout. They call them muckers.
0: Oh, my God.
2: Been here for some
0: years, the weight's falling to the ground.
4: Blood on his belly.
0: Why? Look up. Middle-aged black man.
4: Blood
0: stained
4: coat
0: over
4: his
0: head. Margaret!
5: My God! Margaret!
0: Shooting those kids!
5: Still here.
6: Virginia!
2: Virginia! Get behind me!
5: Roger, darling. Deep thing. What's a mucker doing? What's a mucker in a floater?
2: Stay down, Virginia! He's coming back!
5: Not notification.
2: Tom! Stay still!
5: Pardon.
2: Wait, bastard!
5: From him.
2: Shoots
5: him. Rotor bucket spins, rises, turns.
2: You killed him.
0: Someone get a goddamn ambulance. And a doctor, now! Hold on, Tom, just hold on. I got that son of a bitch.
2: You also got me in the ear.
0: Why did you stand?
2: I wanted to wing him.
0: Wing him, for Christ's sake! A man is coming at us with a machine gun from 60 feet up, and you want to wing him?
2: I was trying to spoil his aim.
0: Spoil his aim? I nearly blew your damn fool head off. Tom? You hear me? Where's that damn ambulance?

0: Thanks.
1: Pleasure.
0: Look, about what didn't happen?
1: Ever conk out before, or is it just me?
0: Oh, no, no, no, no. It's not you. It's just... I don't know.
1: I think you got the wrong woman.
0: What do you mean?
1: The three of you at the hospital. You make a lovely couple.
0: What?
1: Well, you know news travels fast in a tight little community. Everybody's been watching Higgins moon over her splendid frozen assets for 10 years. And then you come on the scene, Higgins reborn. Everybody jumped back 10 years.
0: I wish it was that simple.
1: It is. Does she know?
0: No.
1: And you'd better tell her.
0: Oh, I can't. I can't. He's been in the hospital 3 days now. She's in there twice, sometimes three times a day visiting him. She's begged off our orientation walks. Won't return calls.
1: Surely you could get in to see her.
0: Yeah, I can take a hint.
1: You don't seem like a quitter to me, Bill.
0: I don't want to love her.
1: Oh.
0: I try not to love her. And I can't get her out of my head.
1: You will be given $1 billion if, in the next 10 seconds, you do not think of a green horse. You know better than that.
0: I have no right to love her. Tom's put everything into this for her, huh? He's been good to me, a real friend.
1: Yeah, who found you useful. What is she, an object, a prize?
0: Oh, of course not. It's just that, well, he should have his chance with her without tripping over himself. What man can compete fairly with his younger self,
1: He chose you.
0: Oh, he's my friend.
1: He chose you because you reflected what he was 10 years ago. Don't be such a dope.
0: Mm. What am I supposed to do?
1: Why ask me? All my life, people have brought me their problems. I must attract pain. When they start to tell me the same problem for the third time, I wait a bit and repeat it right back to them, exactly as they said it. They up and go away praising my name. What do you want to hear, Billy? Huh?
0: I don't know.
1: One friend of mine was engaged to the same woman for 6 years. They got as far as buying the wallpaper when God called her to be a nun. He was a devout Catholic, so by his own rules, he couldn't be sad. He was supposed to rejoice. He felt about the way you feel now. There's a word for it. Antinomy. A contradiction between two principles which seem equally necessary and urgent. The sharpest tragedy a person can feel. And I tell you, Billy, it can make you crazy. Higgins, Jesus. He held a torch so long he's burnt to a crisp. Then there's you. You could get over her in, say, 6 months, a year at the outside. Give me a call. You'll be ready for me then.
0: Hey, no, hey, wait, come here.

0: Let me see here. Financial statements, year ending December 30th, 1987. God.
1: Good morning, Miss Harding. How goes it?
0: Oh, I'm up to my neck in floppy disks. You know how many debentures and project overlays can happen in a large... make that huge company in 10 years?
1: I think I could suffer through it.
0: Better you than me, honey. That coffee?
1: Corpuscle paint. Doctor's orders.
0: Oh, God. Oh, it tastes like...
1: Gopher pitch?
0: You bet your curly red hair. Which is beautiful, by the way.
1: Thanks. So how long will it take?
0: At this rate, about a year. They've written it in Etruscan.
1: Maybe they did a summation at the end, you know, an overview of some kind.
0: Maybe they did. Why didn't I think of that?
1: Your orienteer called again. He thinks you're avoiding him.
0: Bright boy.
1: Miss Harding, look. That's none of my business, but if I was you, I'd feel a little more grateful. You've literally come back from death's door, and we're doing everything we can to make sure it's locked behind you.
0: You're right. I'm an ungrateful snot. But there's something itching in the back of my mind that I can't get at to scratch. A lot could have happened in 8 months. I could have run for president. Murdered innocent children. Had innocent children.
1: Fallen in love.
0: Yeah, fallen in love.
1: What should I tell Bill McLaughlin?
0: I'll call him when I'm feeling a little more secure.
1: Soon.
0: Yes, soon.
1: All right.

0: Silver H in a floater bucket. Bingo in spades. Personal diary of VH. March 21st, 1986 to October 15th, 1986.
1: All that. If I should die before she wakes. Ten years of neurotic monomania. I make one friend and use him mercilessly.
0: Howdy, stranger. Welcome back to the land of the living.
1: Delighted to see.
0: Huh?
1: Demerol was synthesized to wean Hitler off morphine. I'm presently Germanic depressive.
0: I'm glad you're feeling better.
1: How would you know?
0: How would I know?
1: I know you've been quite busy with what's-his-name.
0: I have been here twice a day. You don't remember?
1: Not a word.
2: Christ.
1: That's just incredible.
2: What did I say?
1: You've been here...
0: 6 times in the last 3 days.
1: Oh, my God.
0: This is my 7th visit.
1: I wonder where I was.
0: Tom, you may not understand this, but I know precisely how you feel.
1: What?
0: Except I lost months, not days.
1: Oh, yes.
3: Suppose in these last 3 days we agreed to love each other forever.
0: Yes, it
3: is. Would that be binding now?
0: It might not be so bad if memory stayed completely gone.
1: What do you mean?
0: I'm drawn to you, and... I don't know why. I feel something for you. Something I don't understand. I know it's crazy. Surely you'd have told me by now, but... Did I ever know you?
3: Thank God. I'm a damn fool if I don't just reach out and take her now. I am a damn fool. I can be a man for her. Do it right this time, Higgins.
1: Miss Harding, to the best of my knowledge, we have never met before this week.
3: There.
0: Thank you.
1: You're welcome. Miss Harding, could you come back another time? Ask them to send a shot.
0: Right away.
1: Will she? Or won't she?
0: '93, '94. Here goes '95. My diary? No.
4: I hope I'm not intruding.
0: Not at all. Come on in. I'm glad you came.
4: They gave me your message, but I...
0: Are you on call tonight, Bill?
4: No.
0: I intended to spend the night reading those damn reports, but all of a sudden I had the urge to be with someone. No. To be with you.
4: Virginia, it will be my pleasure.
0: Our pleasure. You got the right woman this time.
4: What?
0: Nothing.

0: The operation was a failure, but the patient lived. Just a little freezer burn. Mercifully, Higgins' new nurse has a ward all lined up for his convalescence. It's a semi-private, somewhere between her improbably gray eyes and the vanishing point.
1: Antinomy by Spider Robinson, dramatized by Kent Stetson. Iris Quinn was heard as Virginia, John Dunsworth as Tom Higgins, Bill Carr as Bill McLaughlin, Carol Sinclair as Deborah. You also heard Tom Regan, David Harley, and Jamie Bradley. Original music was by Kurt Hahn. Recording engineer was Mike Farrington. Sound effects were by Harold Porter. And the production assistant was Rosemary Gilbert. Antinomy was produced at CBC Halifax by Sudsy Clark. The executive producer of Vanishing Point is William Lane. Until next week, I'm Bob Bobing.
2: Once upon a time there was an engineer.
3: Choo-choo Charlie was his name, we hear.
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10: Lights out, everybody. This is the witching hour. It is the hour when dogs howl and evil is let loose on a sleeping world. 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

0: But, Mr. Saladin, is it true?
1: True? What makes the thing true, Irene? Because you believe in it, or because a million others believe in it, or... I can tell you this. The Penal Code of Haiti contains a section promising death to any who create zombies. And if the sober lawmakers of the country believe enough of it to put it into their books of law, well, then...
0: But it's impossible to raise the dead, Mr. Saladin.
1: Impossible? I wonder. The folklore of every country is full of tales of bringing the dead back to life, bringing them back to serve the living. There are tales of vampires, ghosts, werewolves.
0: But they're superstitions. Surely you don't...
1: Who am I, my dear Irene, to say where truth ends and superstition begins?
0: I'd like to know some more about zombies.
1: I've told you all that is known of them. How they are living, yet not living, dead. How they are summoned from the grave by the black magic of some sorcerer. How they must do his bidding until he wearies of them.
0: But must these poor dead people... Well, I mean, isn't there ever any rest for them? Can't they...
1: Can they not die again? Yes, there is a way. Zombies eat, you know, even as human beings do. But only when they are fed. They will not seek food for themselves. And if they eat salt, if anything containing salt so much as passes a zombie's lips, then he must return forthwith to his grave.
0: Oh, but Mr. Saladin...
1: That's the tale, Irene. I do not make it up.
0: But...
1: Look you, these creatures of the darkness, these unholy beings of superstition, they must obey laws. Nature has its laws, so there are laws of the supernatural. Immutable laws that all its creatures must obey, even as we creatures of nature must obey ours. You speak of superstition.
0: But superstition is just belief.
1: Ah, it is so. But we have been taught only in recent years to believe in certain things that science has learned. The germ theory of disease, for example.
0: But that's true, Mr. Saladin.
1: Perhaps, yes. I do not deny it. There's ample proof. There's also ample proof of the existence of supernatural beings, if one will take the trouble to look for it.
0: Not proof.
1: Proof indeed. But, it appears we have a visitor, Irene.
0: Yes, sir. I'll see who it is, Mr. Saladin. Mr. Joseph Warner, president of Acme Airlines, Mr. Saladin.
1: So? Show him in then, please.
0: Yes, sir. Mr. Saladin will see you, Mr. Warner.
2: Thank you.
1: Good morning to you, Mr. Warner.
2: Yes, Aladdin?
1: Saladin, yes.
2: You're some kind of detective.
1: Some people have been, shall I say, kind enough to describe me as an investigator.
2: I hear that you're good.
1: Thank you. Won't you sit down? And so you have come to consult me about the recent wrecks of your airplanes, Mr. Warner.
2: How did you... Oh, yes, the newspapers, of course. Well, that's right, Mr. Saladin.
1: So?
2: You read about that one yesterday?
1: Yes.
2: 14 killed, including the crew of 3. Absolutely no explanation for it.
1: Except what you know, Mr. Warner.
2: What?
1: I said except what you know about it.
2: What do you mean?
1: You would not have come to me, Mr. Warner, unless... Well, suppose you explain.
2: I'd like to know how you knew that.
1: It is my business, sir. Yes, Irene?
0: The window washer, Mr. Saladin. Can he come through your office?
1: Very well. One moment, Mr. Warner.
3: Excuse us, please. I got to get the window washed.
1: That is a job I would not like very well, I'm afraid, Mr. Warner. But to your business. You received a warning,
2: Yes, I received it. How did you know that?
1: I have some knowledge of the ways in which Dr. Ehrlich works, Mr. Warner.
2: Ehrlich? That's the name.
1: I was rather certain. You may read the letter. It was a letter, I assume.
2: Yes. There were 2 of them. The first one a week ago. It said, "This Dr. Ehrlich had need of $100,000 and... The letter warned if I didn't come across, one of our ships would be wrecked."
1: And you assume this was a, what does one say, a crank letter, and did nothing about it?
2: That's right. We get a lot of fool letters.
1: And because you took that attitude, 14 people are dead. Horribly dead.
2: Yes.
1: You said there were two letters.
2: Yes, here's the other one.
1: Mm-hmm. Today, the tornado. Take warning. And Alec's signature. The tornado was the name of the airplane that crashed.
2: Yes, John Elliott was piloting it. The oldest, safest pilot on the line. I can't understand it.
1: I can, Mr. Warner.
2: You can.
1: Tell me, when did you receive this letter?
2: About 5 minutes before the flash came that the tornado had crashed.
1: He timed it very well.
2: Yes, I...
1: Did you make any effort to trace this letter?
2: No, why? Well, there was so much excitement around the office,
1: Of course. And so what do you wish me to do?
2: I haven't given this to the police, Mr. Saladin. Well, the publicity, you know. People would think it's easy to smash one of our airliners. You understand?
1: Yes. You wish me to find Alec, to...
2: What you do with him, Mr. Saladin, is no concern of mine. Provided no more such things occur.
1: Mr. Warner, I know Alec of old. His life is forfeit 1,000 times over. But he... You yourselves have an old proverb. First catch your rabbit.
2: You catch him, Saladin. It'll be worth your while.
1: Yes. Yes, it will be very much worth my while, my friend.
2: Can you get to work at once, Mr. Saladin? Well, you can understand. We're upset.
1: I understand. I promise nothing, Mr. Warner. Except that I will try. No man may do more.
2: Oh, that's all that I can ask. You'll go after him, then?
1: It is agreed.
2: Good. You have a cigar? What's this?
1: Let me see that. Let me see it.
2: How the devil did that get in my pocket?
1: Ah. Read it yourself, Mr. Warner.
2: Oh, yes, sir. You have been very foolish to go to Saladin. Now, your fate is sealed. I will destroy your airplanes one by one. And when the time comes, yourself. I have fought with Saladin before, as he well knows. This time is the last, Eric.
1: So, my friend, you have brought upon yourself.
2: He knows. How could he?
1: Down on the floor, quick! Score one for Saladin, I think.
2: But what
1: our delightful friend, the window washer. I just caught sight of... Let us see what has happened.
2: Good Lord, Saladin, do you think of it?
1: A crowd gathers in the street below. Morbid gazers on Saladin.

0: 12 o'clock, Mr. Saladin.
1: Thank you, Irene. If you are ready.
0: You won't hurt me, Mr. Saladin.
1: I give you my word, Irene.
0: I'm afraid.
1: You need have no fear. No harm can come to you while I live.
0: I do want to help you, Mr. Saladin. Only
1: listen to me one moment, Irene. Of 50 girls who applied for this position, I selected you. I've not told you why.
0: No, I never could understand.
1: It was for one reason, Irene. You have the little, oh so very little, psychic spark that is lacking in all the other ones who came. You do not know it yourself, but Saladin knows. I must use you, but I shall not unless you consent wholeheartedly.
0: I'll do it, Mr. Saladin. I trust you.
1: You will not lose by it, my child. Look, then, we have a little time. Sit here. Sit comfortably. So, now we begin. Look into the crystal. Look deep into it, my child. Say over and over to yourself. Early. Early.
0: Early.
1: Early.
0: Early. Early. Early. Early.
1: Go and seek out the soul of Erlik the magician while he sleeps.
0: Erlik.
1: Go and find him, Irene.
0: Erlik.
1: Find Erlik. Find Erlik. Search deep in the crystal globe. Erlik.
0: Erlik.
1: Erlik.
0: Erlik.
2: Who calls Erlik?
1: It is I, Saladin, that calls Erlik.
2: What do you want, Saladin?
1: You will tell me where I shall find you, Erlik.
2: No, I shall not.
1: You will tell Erlik?
2: No.
1: I am master of your soul that wanders now while your body sleeps, Erlik. You will tell me where to find you.
2: I will not.
1: Tell me?
2: No. No.
1: Tell me.
2: In the tower. In the tower. I will not tell more.
1: You will, Erlik. Tell me.
2: In the tower. The highest tower of all.
1: And where is it, this tower?
2: I will not tell more. I will not.
1: Tell, Erlik.
2: I will not. I will not tell.
1: I say you shall, Erlik.
2: I will not tell. Beware. Your power wanes now, Saladin.
1: Be sure you will not remember what you have told Erlik when you awake.
2: I will remember.
1: By the five names I commanded, Erlik, you will not remember.
2: I will not remember.
0: Erlik.
1: Awake now, Irene. Awake, Irene. Awake.
0: Are you all ready now, Mr. Saladin?
1: Just sit quietly and rest, my child. So, Erlik, I think perhaps we shall have a little talk together.

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1: 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Okay.
0: LeBlanc to KCT. How are you, Shorty?
1: KCT to LeBlanc. Okay, Frenchie. Who's your pilot today?
0: LeBlanc to KCT. I do not know yet. Charlie Butler is sick all of a sudden. That is what I wait for.
1: KCT to LeBlanc. Better see your records straight before you take off, Frenchie.
0: LeBlanc to KCT. That is not my business, Shorty, my friend. I am just co-pilot. I pull up the landing gear, sometimes land. I just go along for the ride.
1: KCT to LeBlanc. Okay, Frenchie. Jazz your motors when your pilot's ready. I'll check you off. That's all, KCT.
2: Are you the co-pilot on this trip?
0: You scare me a little bit. Yes, sir. You are a pilot?
2: I am the pilot. Yes. We are ready to take off.
0: We are ready long time. Your papers are all right?
2: The manifest is all right. Yes.
0: I am Francis LeBlanc.
2: Yes.
0: Well...
1: unlimited. Visibility unlimited. Temperature 44. Dew point 28. Barometer 29-90. Okay to take off. KCT to LeBlanc. Bye.
0: LeBlanc to KCT. Merci, Shorty. I see you Thursday. LeBlanc to KCT. Bye.
1: Happy landings, Frenchie.
0: Pardonnez-moi, monsieur. You want to take off, eh?
2: I will take off. Yes.
0: Oui, oui. Voilà.
2: Up gear.
0: Up gear, sir.
2: You have checked everything, LeBlanc.
0: Oui, I have checked everything. We are all right. Just long buggy ride. 10 passengers, mail, express.
2: Right.
0: How you like this plane, huh?
2: All right.
0: Excuse me, I do not think I catch your name, please.
2: My name is Ott. Edward Ott.
0: I am pleased to meet you, Monsieur Ott. You know what? I think I remember that name. There was a pilot named Ott that died 2 weeks ago on east end of the line.
2: Is that so?
0: Oui, it is so. He is a relative of you, Monsieur?
2: No, he is not relative.
0: So? You like me to fly here a little while?
2: No. I am pilot of this ship. I will do the flying.
0: Ça va, Monsieur.

0: So, you did find me after all, Saladin. The very clever Saladin. Well, I think this time the very clever Saladin has had his last adventure, no?
1: I do not believe you will win, Alec.
0: No? I do, my dear enemy. I have not time now to find out you learned where my laboratory is. But there is time enough for that.
1: It is simple enough, Alec. You talked in your sleep, you see.
0: I remember now. I knew I had dreamed.
1: But I forbade you to remember, Alec.
0: Yeah, well, one little victory. I've waited a long time for this, Saladin.
1: Yes, and failed a great many times.
0: I will not fail this time.
1: What is written is written. I should be interested in how you caused that airplane to crash yesterday, Alec.
0: Yes. It was so simple, Saladin. I am amazed at a man of your attainment.
1: I think I know.
0: Well, I shall show you very soon. You will not tell anyone about it, I think.
1: I wonder.
0: They said there was no clue to the crash, Saladin.
1: Yes?
0: Would you like to know how?
1: I think I know.
0: Oh? Well?
1: You too know something of black magic?
0: I know a great deal of black

0: Are you afraid of snakes, Saladin?
1: No, Erring.
0: Let us see. This bit of paper. Twist it. So. And you see it is but paper, Saladin. But now, look at it.
1: A cobra. You are clever, Erling. But look now. Harmless paper again.
0: Ah.
1: I am not entirely powerless, Erling. Even though my hands are bound.
0: How did you? I thought that only one man in the world.
1: Perhaps I am the man, Erling. Look at the paper closely again.
0: I fear I underestimate.
1: You see? It really is the snake, Alec.
0: Curse you! I'll have your heart for that.
1: Perhaps. But perhaps you had better get to your zombies again.
0: Zombies? How did you know?
1: It is possible that I read your mind, Alec.
0: So. Well, you have guessed it. I told that fool Warner that I would smash every one of his planes. Now, even now, he is about to lose another.
1: So? And how do you propose to do it, may I ask?
0: Read my mind, Saladin.
1: You challenge me?
0: Yes.
1: Very well, then. I read this. A living dead man is at the controls of the ship you intend to destroy. I do not know how you propose to control him. Ah, radio. So he is to crash the ship full of passengers near an airport where all can see. I wonder...
0: Saladin, until now I have regarded you as a meddler. A man foolishly staking his life against great odds. I am not so sure of the odds now. Saladin, you and I...
1: No, Alec. Between you and me, there can be nothing but enmity. We are set apart to fight one another forever.
0: Between us, we could rule the world. Tomorrow, Saladin.
1: No, between us, there is always war.
0: Well, so be it then. But look for no mercy from me. I will kill you as I would a rat, Saladin.
1: Agreed, if you can.
2: LeBlanc in 25. LeBlanc in 25. To Chicago. Special weather report, please. LeBlanc in 5. Bye for Chicago.
0: So, the first contact.
1: That is the ship, then?
0: That is the ship, yes.
1: That did not sound like the voice of a zombie, Erling.
0: No. That is Miller, the co-pilot. He does the bidding of my dead man.
1: So,
0: and now the little drama begins. Will you listen?
1: It is your drama. Now.
0: Quite so, my friend. I must get to work. Erling, calling pilot up in trip 5, Acme Airlines. Erling, calling pilot up in trip 5, Acme Airlines.
3: Out in trip 5. I hear you.
0: Give your position.
3: 5 miles southeast of Chicago.
0: Good. You will do as I tell you.
3: I will do as you tell me. Who is speaking, please? What is enough from you? Be silent.
2: Yes, sir, but...
0: You are under pilot's orders, LeBlanc. You will do as you are told.
2: Oh, are you sacrilege,
3: Ireland?
2: Yes, sir, but... Yes, sir.
0: Now up. When you arrive above the Chicago airport, you are to circle the field 3 times full motor.
3: I am to circle the field 3 times full motor.
0: And then when I give the word, you are to climb to 2,000 feet.
3: I am to climb to 2,000 feet.
0: And then I will tell you when.
3: You will tell me when.
0: And you will dive the ship full motor into the ground in the center of the field.
3: I will dive the ship full motor into the center of the field.
0: That is all.
2: I know. Who is it that makes the...
0: Silence him.
2: Oh.
1: You have thought of everything, Eric.
0: Yes. This pilot, he died 2 weeks ago. I secured his body.
1: You add grave robbery to your other crimes.
0: But of course. I must have one that was a pilot. And he obeys without question, you see.
1: So far, yes. But you have not won yet.
0: I am close enough, Saladin.
1: I wonder.
0: Ut, report your position.
3: Southwest of Chicago Airport. I can see the field.
0: Good. You are ready?
3: I am ready.
0: Your co-pilot?
3: He is here. He will not interfere.

0: Report when you are over the field.
1: I will report when I am over the field.
2: Alec, what would you do if I told your zombie what to do?
0: Ut, you are to obey only Alec's commands.
1: I will obey only Alec's commands.
2: Do you mind if I talk to him? Go ahead and try. Leblanc? Leblanc?
1: Who calls?
2: Do you hear me, Leblanc?
1: I hear you.
2: Est-ce que vous avez un morceau de sel?
1: De sel, monsieur?
2: De sel, oui.
1: Peut-être, monsieur, mais pourquoi?
0: Stop! What did you say to him, Saladin?
2: Why? You do not speak French, then, Alec?
0: I... Of course. Certainly.
2: Then you know that I asked him merely if there was anything he could do. And he replied that he could not.
0: Of course. Hey, but why did you...
2: I'm afraid that you are about to win, Alec.
0: You admit it, then.
2: I am sorry.
0: It is too late now. It is too late, Saladin. I offered to join forces with you once. But now, I am the master.
1: Art reporting. I am over Chicago Airport now.
0: Good. Begin your circle.
1: I will begin my circles.
0: Now, friend Saladin, we shall see. Perhaps we shall even hear the screams. The dying screams of the passengers in this doomed ship. It is a wonderful invention, this radio. True magic.
2: Yes, it is true magic.
1: You will tell me when you are ready, Eric.
0: I will tell you. Make your circles.
1: I am making a circle.
0: Do they see you on the field below?
1: Many people are coming out to watch.
0: Good. We will give them a show.
1: We will give them a show.
2: Leblanc. Leblanc.
1: Oui, monsieur.
0: You may speak to him as you wish, Saladin. It is too late now, and he is powerless.
2: Yes, I am afraid so, but... Leblanc, avez-vous de sel?
1: Oui, monsieur. Il y a des petits grains ici de mon déjeuner, mais pourquoi?
2: Écoutez, le pilote, c'est un loup-garou.
1: Ah, c'est vrai, monsieur, mais...
2: Écoutez, mettez le sel sur ses lèvres. Dans sa bouche, comprenez? Vitement.
0: There is nothing you can do, Leblanc. Ott, are you ready?
1: I am ready.
2: Vitement, vitement, Leblanc.
1: Here, Mr. Ott, taste a little of the salt.
0: Salt? What have you...
2: Listen.
1: Take over, Mr. Leblanc.
0: What?
1: I take over. My work is done.
0: Ott! Ott, come back! Come back, I say!
1: No. My work for you is done. I go now. I go home.
0: Come back. Come back. Come back, I say.
1: Monsieur, I was just in time, monsieur.
0: So, you did it, eh, Saladin?
2: I did it, yes.
0: So, well, you have beaten me again. But this time...
2: It is too late, Alec.
0: You think so? You do not know Alec.
2: I know that...
3: Let me use Barry!
0: Fool, you will not
3: think
0: you
3: have to stop it!
2: You are too late, gentlemen. I doubt that even Alec could survive a 40-story fall.
1: Monsieur! Where are you, monsieur? Where are you?
2: I am here, Leblanc. What happened?
1: Monsieur, when I did put the sword on his lips, as you tell me of what he did say to me... Take over.
2: Yes, we heard him. Is the plane all right?
1: It is under control. I am circling.
2: Where is Ott? Where is the pilot?
1: I do not know. He left his seat and went up. I'm a man. Something is the fry.
2: Leblanc, what is it?
1: It is the cabin door. Someone has opened it.
2: Leblanc, what happened?
1: Monsieur Ott, the pilot, he jumped out. He is falling. He is going to land on the long runway.
2: Oh. Leblanc. Is your plane still all right?
1: Yes. I am all right. But I cannot land now. You understand. I will circle until I contact the control tower.
2: Of course, Leblanc. What is happening on the field?
1: People are running out toward the... Oh, mon Dieu, I...
2: Quick, Leblanc, what is it?
1: I do not believe what my eyes see. That broken dead body on the runway. Every bone in it must be smashed, but... But
2: yes, Leblanc. What is it?
1: That body, monsieur. It is crawling toward the cemetery that stands beside the field.
0: All right.
4: can turn them on now.
5: You have just heard Lights Out. This was the fourth in the series of revivals of the best stories of this famous series. In tonight's cast, you heard Everett Clark as Saladin, Tony Parrish as Ehrlich, Meg Hahn as Irene, Duke Watson as Mr. Werner, Boris Aplon as Ott, Nathan Davis as LeBlanc, and Ernest Andrews as the radio operator. India is the setting of our story next Saturday night. You'll hear how a British sahib, wise in the ways of the Orient, wreaks a terrible revenge on a Chicago gangster who has wronged him. Of course, if you don't want to be scared stiff, you can always listen to something else. But if you're around about this time next Saturday night, tune in. Lights Out is produced and directed by Albert Cruz. This is NBC, the National Broadcasting Company.
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0: This is Michael Hansen with a Mind Web story from the collection edited by Harlan Ellison. Again, Dangerous Visions, Volume 2. This is titled Moth Race by Richard Hill. Most of them came early, flowing smoothly into the stadium and finding their seats as if by some miracle, and then blinking at each other as they thought, I'm really here at last, and it's so easy. It was unheard of to sit in the direct sunlight this way, and they marveled at the look, feel, and smell of perspiration on themselves. There was no weather control here, and some of them were actually uncomfortable for the first time in their lives. Of course, they had all experienced some of the heat and smell and crowd noise through the medium in past years, but it was not the same as being here. Although the race would not begin for an hour or more, the stadium was nearly full. John Van Dorn had ridden the pedwalk from the transporter platform outside almost directly to his seat. He wasn't certain just how he had managed it and was still amazed at his accomplishment. The few people he knew who had been outside Johannesburg had told him how easy it was, and now he had to admit they were right. Johannesburg to Chicago in 30 minutes. A ticket to the race was the only way a man like John could travel, unless, of course, he won the race. And only one man had ever done that. More people together than he had ever seen before, and John felt the excitement they generated, at once stimulated and disturbed by it. He saw medium cameras perched around the stadium ring and around the track below, and he knew that dwellings all over the world were full of the recreated sensations of the stadium. Even those who could not go, he knew, were synced in hours before the race, waiting. Those who had been before knew they could never go again. Those who hadn't hoped for a ticket next year and wondered what they could do to improve their chances. Only they, the government, understood why some got tickets and others didn't. This year, there had been a ticket for John. He did not know why. It was the one day of the year that nobody used easy pills. John loved the unaccustomed wildness he felt in his blood. Probably, they knew this would not work as well if you used easy pills. But because nobody used them, there was anxiety in dwellings where screens glowed and people sat, and in the stadium itself where the lucky ones gathered. There were even a few fights, impossible any other day of the year. They were brief, chiefly because the men fighting were not used to it. They were frightened by their own violence. John saw one such fight. When one man's nose began to bleed, both men stopped, stared at each other in surprise for a moment, and sat down. There was also the wine, something you could get only in the stadium, and everyone took advantage of the chance to drink it. Synthetic, of course. Only the champion, as far as John knew, got to drink real wine. It came from dispensers at the end of each row, and people passed it down to others with comradely cheer. John raised his pouch and shot a stream of the delicious red stuff into his mouth. He was at the end of the row next to the dispenser and had only to reach for more. He was also almost directly below the dignitary's box and would be able to see what went on there. He filled his mouth again and thought, as he slowly swallowed, about those outside, watching him drink and wondering how it tasted. Or watching him and knowing they would never taste it again. He didn't know why, but the taste and effect of the wine was never broadcast over the medium. John turned and looked at the dignitary's box and saw the champion. He must have just come, and as the murmur of acknowledgement passed through the crowd, John thought, how close he is. I could walk 5 feet and touch him. Gray-haired and imposing with lined face, the champion looked fixedly at the track, ignoring the chatter of the unknown dignitary seated around him. Some complained he was an unsatisfactory champion, too quiet or egotistical, and reluctant to talk about himself. After all, they argued, was it not part of the champion's duties to share his experiences with others? At least, that was the theory. But since there had never been another champion, comparisons were impossible. John could remember when there was no champion at all, and very dimly, the times before the races. The race had been held for 5 years before there was a champion, and people whispered that They were thinking of stopping them because it appeared no one could win. Then the champion came and the rumors stopped. Like everyone else in the world, John had followed him on the medium. For 7 years now, they had watched him hunt lions, fish for marlin, climb mountains, all in off-limits areas where none of them could go. They had shared his romance with Rita Landers, the medium star, and the only one in the world whose fame approached his. Of course, there were government officials, some of them in the dignitaries' box with him now, but nobody knew or cared about them. They were not the real government anyway, only its physical representatives. Or so at least John suspected, though he never spoke of it with anyone. He had once seen the champion on an iceberg and thought the government must be like that, mostly out of sight and different from what it appeared. There was a rumor that Rita Landers, every man's idea of perfect beauty, was the result of an experiment in genetics which they had abandoned after creating her. Since they had her, the rumor went, they decided to make her the only medium star, a receptacle of men's desires. It was shortly after her rise to fame that the champion won. The people had all seen the champion make love to other women, an endless string of them chosen from all over the world. They were not Rita Landers, but they were the best that accidental breeding could produce. And the people had experienced as well as seen the champion's conquests through the medium. They had sex themselves, but never with such variety. And they had dined through him on food none of them could ever have. They took their vitamin-enriched yeast and algae pills 3 times a day and waited to experience his meals. Shiny red lobsters with plump white meat, succulent roasts and steaks, chickens with shiny brown crusts from roasting, and much more. All this was only part of the winner's prize. It was one of the reasons men raced. John would never race, although as a member of the audience, he was eligible. Possibly some of the men around him would try, lured by the possibility of a life like the champion's. Some always did. A man beside John asked,
1: Well, what do you think?
0: About what?
1: About the race. What do you think I'm talking about?
0: His accent was difficult to identify. There are still many dialects of English, despite the influence of the medium. Remnants, John guessed, of the days before language unification. Influence of the original tongue in English. John hadn't heard many other dialects. He didn't think of his own speech as dialect. And he told the man, Yeah, of course it's exciting.
1: Well, you race?
0: No, not me. I'm on the list to be married.
1: Yeah, who isn't? But we got about as much chance of marrying as we do of winning this race.
0: The man jabbed him in the ribs as he laughed. A local custom, maybe, but that was how fights started.
1: Well, I still have hope. I want a child. The world has enough children, but we could use another champion.
0: Don't you like him?
1: Sure, I admire him, but why can't he loosen up? Hell, it's undemocratic. What's a champion for if not to tell us what Rita Landers and those others are like, eh?
0: But we all headed on the medium, John said, remembering how aroused he and Betty had been afterward.
1: Okay, good, but not good enough. Remember what he said afterward when reporters asked him? You saw for yourselves. Now, if that isn't arrogance for you, I want to hear him talk about it.
0: He did seem excited about that African girl, said John, remembering how strangely the champion had behaved in that interview. She must have been something. Sometimes, you know, it doesn't come across on the medium.
1: Yeah, true love. And too bad they wouldn't let him stay with her. Poor man, but how about the rest? Imagine having all that stuff and being moved from one to another and having nothing more to say than that.
0: And he glanced almost fearfully at the champion again.
1: Besides, I don't like the idea of him preferring that black.
0: Did you take your pills today?
1: Of course not. Damn you, nobody does on a day.
0: He realized what John was asking him and looked embarrassed. It was the first prejudice John had seen in years. The easy pills usually took care of that.
2: I wouldn't be that way,
0: said a voice to John's left. He was younger than John, really only a boy.
2: I wouldn't be that way. I'd be a good champion.
1: Ha! You wouldn't know what to do with Rita Landers.
0: The boy was on his feet.
1: Take that back.
0: The man hesitated, then dropped his eyes.
1: What the hell? You won't race anyway.
2: But I will,
0: said the boy as if he had just made up his mind.
2: I'm going now.
0: The boy began walking down the ramp. John had an impulse to stop him, but didn't. After all, without racers, there could be no race. Perhaps he would make it. After all, the champion had.
1: Well, what do you think of that? He's really going to do it.
0: John looked away and did not answer. There were six racers on the track now, one more than last year. Perhaps there would be others, although it was rare for others to volunteer after the race had begun. A boy like this one who had just gone down might have been expected to live another 80 or 90 years before he failed his physical. He would never be ill, never hungry, never anxious, neither too hot nor too cold, never without a sexual partner. If he wanted a child, he could get on the list like everyone else. And maybe, before he was too old, he could get permission to have one. If he were exceptional, he might even go to college and do something really important, like work in the undersea food farms or in a moon lab. He might be selected for one of the colonies or join the government if his tests indicated such an aptitude. Then he could have a travel permit, at least on a need basis, and wouldn't have to wait, like the shop people, for the race and hope for a ticket just to leave his city. Yet he and others did it. They risked everything just to be heroes. If being a hero was all you wanted, that was the way. Even those who lost the race became famous, had their pictures all over the world for a year. But it had never made sense to John. He had his moments of foolishness when it occurred to him, but then he would think of Betty's warmth and softness and smile. Why should he risk losing that? Or he would think again of how hopeless it was to win. But the race was rigged, and the thought would frighten him. There was something about the spectacle that disturbed him, though he would never admit it to anyone. The six below presented their info cassettes to the recorder so that everything about them could be digested before the race. They waited as the computer worked. He saw the boy move his feet nervously. Once the computer had your cassette, you had to go. The cars were lined up at the starting gate. They seemed smaller than in years past when he'd seen them on the medium. They were bright-colored aluminum machines with room for only the driver. The gates were buried in the track now, apparently under the control of the track computer. John realized with surprise that he was already sunburned and wine was working on him. He looked around the crowd, noticing that the noise level had risen and that the others, too, were affected. It was a strange feeling, something like power and something like courage, so those words were just beginning to have meaning. The track was clear now, and the crane stood ominously in the infield. The sight of it sobered John somewhat.
3: Ladies and gentlemen, the race will begin in 5 minutes.
0: The announcer's voice surprised him. He hadn't realized race time was so close. Tension was heavy in the air, and the crowd noise was suddenly hushed. The language of the program was simple, low-key, nothing to detract from the serious purpose of the day. They would never have allowed this, John thought vaguely, if it were not serious and important. He didn't know where the idea had come from, though there had been rumors about that, too. One was that the social engineers, or whoever controlled them, were worried about the easy pills. They were not sure that undesirable behavior would not somehow come to the surface despite the easy pills. Nor were they certain that everyone could be trusted to take them. Strict enforcement was possible, but not desirable. They wanted some way to release the tension the pills merely covered up. Someone had come up with the race.
3: The events here today are serious and of great magnitude for the world. We have gathered to admire the courage of those who race today and to praise once again our great champion.
0: The crowd was immediately on its feet, despite the earlier grumbling, applauding wildly as the grizzled champion stood. All the wine reddened and sunburnt faces grinned, and there was even more noise. Wineskins flopped to the floor. The other dignitaries with the champion were clapping and trying to shake his hand, trying to draw some of the glory to themselves. John realized that Rita Landers had arrived and was now standing beside the champion. As though true to some ancient ritual, she had arrived at the last minute. "Champ!" the crowd screamed. "Rita! Champ! Rita! Champ! Rita!" And John was caught up in their emotion. Surely there had never been two more desirable and admirable people, he thought, and his eyes were wet with tears of pride. Yet somehow the champion seemed untouched by the crowd, almost sad and bored. John chanted louder as though that would break the champion from his dark mood. And the tears streamed down his sun-reddened cheeks. He yelled until he grew dizzy and had to sit down. Finally, the crowd's noise began to subside, but not completely. There was now that frenzied undertone he remembered hearing from the medium at other races. This was what they had come for. The announcer knew it and moved them expertly before they could begin their chant again.
3: "Our first racer is Sadakichi Muramoto from Tokyo. He is 25 years old and works in shop 13.
0: The announcer went on, using the computer-organized biography. By the time he had finished, John felt he knew the man from Tokyo. No, felt that he was the man from Tokyo. Then it was time for the first race. Sadakichi climbed into his car, a red one, and was pushed the few feet to the starting line. An official stood by the button with his hand raised. There was, as everyone knew, no controlling the speed. It was 60 miles an hour, calculated to round the track in 2 minutes, if the driver could avoid the gates. The gates would rise, as the computer determined, at various places along the five lanes. At that speed, it was unrealistic to try to avoid them. Indeed, by the time the car reached one, it might well have snapped back into the track. It was all simply a matter of chance. There was no controlling one's fate on the track, yet almost every driver tried. Muramoto got almost a mile, weaving from lane to lane, before a gate rose in front of him. He swerved to avoid it and ran into another which had risen where a moment before no gate had been. The gate he had swerved to avoid was already back in place by the time his car impacted. The car crumpled, as it was designed to do, like an accordion. Breathed the crowd as one, and then individual shouts of, "Oh no!" and, "He's hit it." All around him, people were crying. John felt tears again in his own eyes. It was difficult to remember from year to year what it was like. The easy pills probably prevented that. But this was it, all right. And much stronger than what you got through the medium. His head throbbed with the wine as he let his emotions be purged with the others. He was such a promising young man. Why couldn't he make it? She was comforted by a man sitting next to her who said sadly, "It's all right. You know they have to try. But you can't beat the gates," she said. And the man said without much conviction, "Well, the champion did." The crane moved slowly to the place on the track where the car had struck and lifted it. The gate snapped back into place unharmed, and the crane deposited crumpled car and driver into a vehicle waiting on the infield. There would be a collective burial of drivers in their cars after the race.
3: Our next racer is a man from...
0: And so it continued. John knew why it was better to be here at the stadium than to experience it at home. The crowd was as one, sharing its collective sorrow and strength. There was no more hatred, no more separation. After the third racer, a woman named Consuela from Buenos Aires, who barely got away from the starting line before a gate crushed her like a moth against a moving transport window. He saw the man who had shown bigotry earlier walk down three rows to put his hand on a weeping black woman's shoulder. Everyone was crying now. Everyone except the champion. John saw him above, sitting impassively while Rita wept on his shoulder. The boy was last. They saw him hesitate, then climb into a yellow car. The official's hand came down, and he was off, attaining top speed almost immediately. He, too, chose to dodge from lane to lane. The second hand moved on the stadium clock as he got farther around the track. "You're from Jacksonville," John thought as the tiny car moved. "You work in Shop 36. Your name is Henry Matthews. All of that must count. Make it count." Then a gate caught the boy, too. You can't beat the gates. It was the last race, so the crowd released its pity and relaxed its fear for all the racers. The stadium was filled with it. The race was over now, and they mourned their heroes well. But in the process, they prepared themselves to carry on. "We did not race," they thought. "We must go on living." They felt a load had been lifted from them. They felt almost lighthearted. But suddenly there was a commotion. People turned to look. It was the wrong time for a disturbance, and they resented it. Then someone said, "The champion!" John, too, looked behind and saw the champion standing. His expression had not changed. He still looked bored. The champion did beat the gates, they remembered together. Was he going to speak? John wondered. He had never spoken voluntarily before. John stood and turned around to see better. Then he noticed Rita pulling on the champion's arm, and she was screaming, "No, no." Dignitaries tried to hold the champion back and were shrugged off. The champion began to walk down the ramp. John still did not understand until someone screamed, "He's going to race!" Yes, he thought as he watched the champion come down the ramp toward him. It could only mean that. But why, John wondered, and heard voices in the crowd echo his question. The champion had everything in the world he could want. He had travel and women and food and adventure and fame. He had earned it already and did not have to earn it again. The champion looked at some in the crowd as he passed. John was one of those whose eyes met his. For long minutes, it seemed, and he felt drowned in sadness. He felt the champion was trying to tell him something. Was that it? Could the champion be tired of his life? Was there something about it none of them knew? Something to confirm John's nagging doubts that could make him do this? The wine had his head so hot, so confused. It was a terrifying idea, and John fought to put it from his mind. Surely that wasn't what the champion had tried to tell him, but the way he had looked at him. Then the champion was walking onto the field. He spoke briefly with the announcer, who appeared not to know what to do. The announcer disappeared for a few minutes and then reappeared at the microphone.
3: "The champion will defend his title."
0: A silver-gray car, the color of the champion's hair, was rolled onto the track. With no hesitation, he climbed in and allowed it to be pushed to the line. The crowd was becoming hysterical.
1: "No, don't let him,"
0: John heard, and turned to see Rita struggling with two of the dignitaries, but the crowd picked it up.
1: "Don't let him, don't let him,"
0: they began to chant.
1: "Don't let him."
0: John chanted with them. But when he looked back, the race had begun. The champion had won the first time by driving straight down the center lane. He knew the odds and didn't try to outmaneuver the gates. Others had tried his system without success, but there was no doubt it had worked for him, and he was using it again this time. Already he was beginning the second mile and still moving. Did he have some special charm? The champion made it. Would the luck that brought him through the first time bring him through again? Then, suddenly, the champion was gone. An unseen but felt red explosion inside a silver-gray lump of aluminum. The crane did not move, as though it could not believe its next task. There was a deep and long Silence. Then there was a growing noise in the stadium. John realized part of it was coming from him. At first, it was inarticulate, like the cries of animals. Then, it found words.
1: "He's gone!" someone screamed. "There's no more champion. We've lost him. The champion didn't make it."
0: A pounding grew in John's head and became a refrain with which he led the crowd.
3: "We need a champion. We need a champion."
0: He did not know its origin, not even really its meaning, but it was there, throbbing in his head, overwhelming him completely. It had now been communicated to the others, and the whole stadium shook with the sound.
3: "We need a champion! We need a champion! We need a champion!"
0: Then, suddenly, it was, "I will be the champion. I will be the champion. I will be the champion." And then John was running down the ramp toward the track, waving his arms and shouting,
1: "I will! I will! I will!"
0: And behind him came others. The story you've heard this time was Moth Race, written by Richard Hill. It appears in the collection Again, Dangerous Visions, Volume 2, edited by Harlan Ellison. I'm Michael Hansen, technical operation for this program by Marcia Phillips. MindWebs comes to you from WHA Radio in Madison, a service of University of Wisconsin Extension.
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0: She awoke for the third consecutive occasion at dawn, sweating and terrified, with the details of the dream vivid in his mind. His hands were clutching the simple iron frame of the bedstead above his head, and the dews of his night terror had soaked the linen of the bedding. His name was Farlow. He was a genius in his line, that of higher physics. He was also a friend and acquaintance of mine, and I believe it my duty to tell his story. Not that I know what it all means, but I do know that Farlow was not mad. And yet, why should a celebrated scientist be admitted at his own request as a private patient to Green Mansion for rest and observation? Green Mansion is, not to put too fine a point on it, a luxuriously appointed mental home. You see, my friend Farlow experienced a brand of mental torture that is perhaps greater than anything ever recorded, more terrible than anything dreamed up by the horror writers of the last two centuries. He traveled further than any other into the regions that lie beyond midnight.
1: Biotex, the new soap and pre-wash powder, presents Beyond Midnight by Michael McCabe.
2: Recently, I received a letter from Mrs. Myra Strawn. It was quite a lengthy letter and emphasized many of the points we've been making over the past month about biotechs. She said that when the product first came on the market, she and her daughters were a bit skeptical, but nevertheless decided to give it a go. And indeed, she is now most enthusiastic and a great supporter. She recommends it to neighbors and friends. Another letter from Mrs. J. Lake of Hrutfe Mine Springs said that she wished to congratulate the makers of biotechs and went on to say that she had two children, 6 and 7 years of age, and that her spin dryer was not able to cope with the stubborn stains of their play clothes. Well, nowadays, she soaks with biotechs overnight in cold water and finds her washing much whiter, and colored clothes are brighter and stain-free.
0: Farlow was an old friend of mine, and I have pieced the story together as it was told me over a longish space of time, both from his own lips and from those of the superintendent, Dr. Sundquist, a psychiatrist of great sympathy and brilliance. It was a month or more after the onset of the dream that Farlow had written to tell me that he would appreciate a visit.
3: I didn't contact you before, Basil, because, you knew, of course, that I'd come into this place.
0: I knew, yes, the news is abroad, but only in the hands of trustworthy people, so...
3: You know. No, I don't worry. I don't for one moment worry about... Basil, I want to tell you a story.
0: A story?
3: Yes. A story with, as yet, no end. You must forgive me in the telling of it if my thoughts aren't clear, if I ramble.
0: Yes, of course. I mean, what...
3: I've been having dreams. At least, I like to call them dreams.
0: Dreams?
3: Yes. I say dreams. They are all bits of one, the same dream. Let me try to begin at the beginning. This dream world is a place of terror and fear for me. I've tried to find the place. I've studied maps and atlases of the whole world, but I haven't found...
0: Yeah, but surely if it's a dream place...
3: No, wait. You'll see. Early one morning, about 1 o'clock, a month or so ago, perhaps it was 2 months, I don't know, this morning I came home very tired. I think perhaps I'd been overdoing things in the laboratory. Of course I worked too hard. What physicist doesn't? I was hungry anyway, and I had rather a heavy meal. Nearly a pint of black coffee.
0: Ugh.
3: Quite. And, of course, I didn't sleep. Not until nearly 3 o'clock. And I dreamed. But the thing is, although I know I was within a dream, I also knew I was awake. In this dream, I was cold. And I was in water. Shallow water. I knew that I was in deadly danger of my life. Or at least I had been. My mouth was soaked with moisture and salt. And then I felt sand between.
4: between my toes, which were bare. I opened my eyes, and I found myself in the shallows of the wildest, bleakest shore I have ever seen. I was exhausted, and I started to drag myself up onto a long beach of sloping white sand. It was dawn. When I awoke, it was just 3:10. I know that the last time I'd looked at the clock before sleeping, if you can call it that, the time was only 3:02. And yet I know I had been away for hours.
5: Yes, but you know, you must do. The second or two in a dream must be, can be stretched.
4: To eternity, yes, I know, but I'm afraid it's not as easy as that. You see, I felt very frightened, and I switched on the light and got out of bed. And between my toes, there was sand, and my pajamas were soaked with cold salt water. You can imagine how terrified I was. The situation is bizarre, unbelievable, and yet it is perfectly true. I'm not mad.
5: Frightening, I agree. But on the strength of a dream, why, I mean...
4: Not a dream, Basil, but many dreams. And in all of them, I am in the same place, upon that same shore, and I am progressing. Each time I dream a little longer, see more things. Good heaven. A week passed before I dreamed again. And then just as before, I found myself first in the water and then on the beach. I was coughing. I felt almost drowned. The vision went on even longer. The shore was wild and beautiful, and I knew it to be somewhere in the east. It was not the east as known today, but at a time of great antiquity. It was misty, and the sun came up through the mist. Somehow it seemed a younger sun we know today. And then I awoke, came back, if you like, through the veil.
5: And this time, were you...
4: I was wet with seawater, yes. My third dream began with me already lying on the beach. I'd somehow recovered from being in the sea. The sun was well up. I felt as if I'd been lying on the beach for at least 3 hours. In the fourth dream, the sun was higher still in the sky. It is like a cinema film projected over and over again. A little more of the action
5: of the film
4: is
5: happens
4: revealed
5: each
4: time.
5: I see.
4: I'm afraid, Basil, that you'll be supposing my sanity to be in question.
5: I have every belief in your sanity. Of that, I assure you. I may continue to visit you?
4: I'm counting on it. I need you.
5: No other knows of the dreams?
4: Dr. Sundquist?
5: His reaction?
4: Oh, he's puzzled, of course, but very sympathetic.
5: I'll come again in 3 days.
4: Please do.
5: Of course, I was fully aware of my friend's fears. Not only did he feel his sanity to be suspect, if, in fact, he was journeying in or on some other plane, would he, during one of the dreams, fail to get back? Would he be lost from this 20th century world? I offered to stay with him in his room and watch. I was sure that Sundquist would agree to this, but Farlow would not agree. He said this might prevent him from returning. I think if any other man in the world had told me the story, I would be skeptical. Perhaps even disbelieving. But from beginning to end, the frightening and bizarre climax, I believed him. I found him on my next visit considerably agitated.
4: The sequence is advancing faster now. But the terrifying thing is, when I awoke or became conscious in the dream, I was hardly more than damp. And I was a long way up the beach. But this isn't all. When I awoke here, in my room, my pajamas had gone. I was dressed differently. In some sort of open-neck blouse thing made from linen. and my lower half was covered in a pair of baggy pantaloons. What's happening to me, Basil? And other two me's existing on different planes, or what? I fear I am traveling in these dreams towards some kind of fate, and I shall be able to do nothing to prevent it. When it happens, what will they find here in the bed, in this world, on my return?
5: I was prevented from seeing Farlow for almost 3 weeks. I had to leave the country on business. I cut short my trip, though, and hurried back because I, too, had a dream. Nothing terrifying, just a common on garden nightmare in which my friend Farlow was in dire straits. I went immediately to Green Mansion. Sonquist assured me that all was apparently well with the physicist, at least on the surface. And indeed, I found him quite calm and rational.
3: And the night before, nothing. I haven't dreamed for 2 nights. The last time was Friday. Basil, a week or so ago, Sonquist asked me if I thought it would be possible to bring something back from the dream world of the shore.
5: Sonquist asked you that?
3: Oh, you're surprised. Sonquist is taking this seriously.
5: And so am I. I assure you, physicists of your reputation and standing do not tell fairy tales. Go on. The doctor said
3: the dreams have been averaging 3 a week, never more. Each time, each one's progressive. There's bright sun now in the dreams, and the waves are quite calm. And in the distance, I'm able to see the spires of some city.
5: Heavens. But you said you tried to bring something back. Were you successful?
3: Have you a cigarette?
5: Oh, of course, here. From a drawer, he took out something wrapped in white cloth. He brought it across to me and put it down on the table in front of me.
3: Have a look at this. It's all right. Don't be alarmed. It's nothing unpleasant.
5: I must confess my hand was a little unsteady as I unwrapped the cloth. What I had before me was a piece of reddish-colored rock, about 6 inches long and 3 wide, weighing perhaps a couple of pounds.
6: You don't mean to say you actually brought this back from...
3: Yes, that's exactly what I do mean.
6: Have you had anyone look at this thing?
3: Smithers, one of the best geologists we've got. He was quite excited and puzzled, too. He places it at the time of Christ. He says it comes from the world of approximately 1960 years ago. What upset him, though, was the fact that there's been no weathering since. That piece of rock is as it was. Then. I have some whiskey here. Would you care for a...

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0: Business again claimed me for several weeks soon after Farlow's incredible revelation. We kept in touch by letter, and I learned that there had been considerable progression in the dreams. He was dreaming them now 5 or 6 times a week. When I saw him again, his face was gaunt, his eyes bright and unnatural.
1: In this other place, I've forgotten all about my ordeal in the sea. I could see spires and turrets of the city quite clearly now. And strange as it may seem, I feel in the dream quite light-hearted. It's as if I should be there, as if I'm there for a purpose. I know the name of the city, Emilion. How I know its name, I can't imagine. It's not in any modern atlas. I've searched and searched, heaven knows. It's a beautiful city. Each time these dreams come, I feel stronger and stronger. I've taken to running along the beach, splashing in and out of the water. I gaze at this distant city, which progressively draws nearer. It's a joyous city, shrouded in a rosy mist. It's like Mont Saint-Michel on a bright spring morning. Multiply Mont Saint-Michel 100-fold, and there you have Emilion. Next in my dreams, the banners. And more turrets of Emilion were seen. Across a vast stretch of foaming strand, more than a mile wide, which was stained all pink and gold with the light of the rising sun. And I knew that there was a woman in Emilion who was waiting for me. A woman who is waiting for me. And I know, too, that I love her.

0: walking towards the city. And suddenly I became aware of something, a faint white shape. Hazy, like something seen through gauze, away near the city wall. I'm only half a mile away now. I can see this moving shape, or collection of shapes. It seems to be stationary, and yet at the same time, it also appears to be moving at an incredible speed. Suddenly, I feel afraid. A breath of cold air seems to disperse the last of the mist, and suddenly I feel terribly afraid. I'm still walking. Walking towards Emilio. And then I wake up. Or I should say I woke up. For that was my last dream. And I experienced it only last night. I was sweating and icy cold and terribly afraid. And I'm afraid to sleep tonight. I've asked Dr. Sundquist to stay not far from me tonight. Shall we have a whiskey, Basil? Each time I drink with you, I feel it may be for the last time.
1: I was visiting Farlow every day now. In the mornings, my business was forgotten. I made what arrangements I could so that my living should not altogether go to rack and ruin, but

0: My thoughts were constantly with the tortured man who was one of my greatest friends. One thing still puzzled me above all else.
1: Of course you realize, like you and like the splendid Dr. Sonquist, the whole business completely confuses me. There's another thing. Listen, you have been at Green Mansion for a long time now, quite early, soon after the onset of those dreams. You volunteered to come here. Now, why? Why so soon, I mean? Surely you were not so very strange, so very frightening to begin with, before waking up and finding sand on your feet and the seawater in your clothes. Is there something you haven't told me?
2: Yes.
1: What is it?
2: The voices.
1: Voices?
2: The Janissaries of Emilia.
1: What?
2: I've never told you before. From perhaps the second dream onwards, I've heard that phrase, in the wind, it seemed, called from somewhere. The Janissaries of Emilia. Voices I've heard clamoring. The Janissaries. What do you make of it?
1: Janissaries were a sort of guard, weren't they?
2: Yes. I have something for you to bring me the book. The Janissaries were a body of Turkish infantry in olden times. The personal bodyguard of the Sultan of Turkey. They were abolished in 1826. The reference book also gives them as personal instruments of tyranny, Turkish soldier.
1: Well, how does this tie in with the period being 2,000 years ago, or the East?
2: The Janissaries were a terribly ancient force, which existed under many names. They also operated outside Turkey in the East. In my dream, they are coming, this white shape. It's a body of horsemen, the Janissaries of Emilia. In my last dream battle, I distinguished the very robes they wear. I could almost see their faces.
1: Very well. You surely can't take this seriously. I mean, this late
2: phase... You haven't heard me out. I now know the nature of the threat.
1: Threat?
2: I am trying to reach the city. I know I shall never reach the city. Crossing the water to reach me are a body of horsemen clad in white robes.
1: Can a dream do to harm you?
2: They will kill me! When they reach me, I'll die!
1: In my opinion, you need perhaps more skilled medical advice than Sonquist can give you, my friend. If I might suggest...
2: Good morning, Mr. Basil Copper.

0: That night, even I doubted Farlow's sanity. I didn't go to see him for 3 days. When next I did go, he seemed to have forgotten our disagreement. I was shocked by the sight of him. He was even more fine, drawn, and gaunt than ever. The dream had progressed. He was able, he said, to see the cruel oriental faces of the horsemen now. They carried short, heavy-bladed swords. They wore turbans. They looked so rapacious and sadistic that his dream self was near to fainting with fear. He believed the end was very near now.
1: He's half the man he was. He lies all day upon his bed, listening to the birds, smoking, dreading the night. He says no man can help him.
0: Can anyone help him, Dr. Sundquist? Can you help him?
1: I don't know. For the first time in my career, I am completely and utterly baffled. One thing I do know, though, there is no physical danger. If we are unable to help him, then he may lose his mind for good. But that a dream can harm him other than mentally, no.
0: I only saw Farlow once more. I remember the occasion very well. It was a Thursday evening, late spring. I was feeling helpless and more gloomy than ever I can remember.
2: There are many things to give mankind, my research, my work. The sense of doom fills my horizon. Those faces. Those ghastly faces. The cruel eyes. If Sundquist is not successful, they will reach me and it'll be the end. The Janissaries of Emilion. The Janissaries.

0: Come in, please, Mr. Copper.
1: The matron didn't want me to see you, Doctor. She tried to put me off with the superintendent. The place...
0: Please close the door.
1: Well, the place is crawling with policemen. Now, I've come to see Farlow.
0: I have bad news for you. I'm afraid Farlow died in the night.
1: What happened?
0: He had a heart attack. There was nothing we could do.
1: Why are the police here, then?
0: That is about another matter. Now, if...
1: I'm sorry, Doctor, I insist. He was my dear friend. Do you believe that he was mad?
0: I sometimes believe that I may be.
1: And what does that mean? Doctor, I want to know. Why the police?
0: What? Sir, I can rely on your complete discretion.
1: Absolutely.
0: You are completely aware of all the progressive stages of Farlow's dreams or visions?
1: He gave me his confidence.
0: He was very quiet during the last day or two of his treatment. He became very agitated on the last afternoon, though. He told me that these janissaries of a million were so close that he could almost touch them. He said if he slept that night, he knew he would die. I told him that the night would prove him wrong. I said it was the last crisis. He would come through it and lead a normal life again. He was put under sedatives that night. At 4 in the morning, the whole sanatorium was aroused by the most appalling screams. Photographs have been taken. Investigations are being held at county level. Photographs are on that disco there, Mr. Copper.
1: Photographs?

When I had taken my leave of Dr. Sonquist, I drove back to my house. I wrapped the piece of rock Farlow had given to me in a piece of sacking and weighted it with stones secured by wire. And I drove out to the point and hurled it into the deepest part of the sea. But the thing haunts my brain, and latterly, my sleep too has become more and more broken. I pray earnestly that I never dream the same dream as Farlow. For you see, Sonquist showed me the photographs, though I think they would have been better destroyed. Farlow's room, which was padded, contained no sharp edges or weapons of any kind, and yet, make no mistake about it, though the thing is scientifically impossible, Farlow had been hacked to pieces as surely as if a dozen men had attacked him with sharpened swords or knives.

0: Get amazing new biotechs today and let soaking do the washing.
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1: I'm Rod Serling. You're listening to The Zero Hour. Rest your eyes. Exercise your imagination. This week, Merwin Gerard's study of a man pursued. Dead Man's Tale. Starring George Maharis. Craig Stevens. And Charles McGraw. In Elliot Lewis's production of The Zero Hour.

0: Guilt is not something that can always be determined in a court of law. One must first consider the source. Carl Brooks is a man well acquainted with guilt. It drove him first from his home, then drew him back and into a situation for which he was totally unprepared. His best friend had been convicted and executed for murder. Only Carl's testimony could have saved him. So the guilt is now a matter of omission, a matter of moral negligence. And for Carl Brooks, the guilt is more imposing than ever. The man he left behind, in turn, left a widow and child. Someone is sending them money. Carl Brooks would like to find out who and why. Dead Man's Tale continues after this word.
1: I watched the sun come up over the city from my hotel window. The first light of day peeked over the eastern horizon at 5 o'clock, then fanned out over the stockyards, the industrial section, and crept into downtown. By 5:30, sunlight glistened off the facings of glass skyscrapers. The street lamps shut off. The morning edition hit the newsstands. City buses rolled down the avenues, from dark to dawn to day. Hadn't shut my eyes or my mind all night. If I was to accomplish anything this day, I would first have to freshen up. A weary face with dark circles under the eyes peered out at me from the medicine chest mirror. Oh, come on. Can't believe it.
2: Desk.
1: This is Mr. Brooks in room 610. What happened to the water? Or doesn't that come with the price of the room?
2: I'm terribly sorry, sir. We've had some trouble with the boilers, and we've temporarily shut off all the water in the east wing.
1: That's just great. How do you propose your paying guests wash?
2: We hope to have the service restored sometime this afternoon, sir.
1: What about the west wing?
2: Actually, sir, you're better off where you are. We'll be shutting off the water on the other side after the noon hour today. We're sorry for the inconvenience. We have a repair crew working full time.
1: Yeah, well, I'd like another room.
2: As you wish, sir. West wing?
1: Yes, west wing.
2: I can give you a fifth floor suite. It's $5 a day more than you're paying now.
1: Well, I'll take it.
2: Very well, sir. It's room 519.
1: Yes, oh, wait a minute. Your rooms are separated by odd and even numbers, right?
2: Yes, sir.
1: Well, I'd like room 515.
2: Well, I'm sorry, sir. We have no room 515.
1: No 515?
2: No, sir. We converted that room to storage space 4 years ago.
1: I see. 519 will be fine, then.
2: Very good, sir. I'll transfer your bill starting today.
1: Clerk.
2: Yes?
1: Were there any calls for me after midnight?
2: One moment. No messages at all, sir.
1: Uh-huh. Thank you. I took the elevator down to the lobby and exchanged the keys. So 515 was only used for storage now. That had been for 4 years. Very strange coincidence. A man is killed in the room, another man is condemned for murder and rushed off to meet his maker, and suddenly, the scene of the crime no longer exists. $5.25. Mm-hmm. $5.23. $21. Here it is, $5.19. I wonder. Uh-huh. Just as he said. No room number. Storage, employees only.

0: I showered, shaved, and had a light breakfast in the coffee shop before leaving the hotel. I needed mobility for the errands I had to run, so I rented a late-model sedan from an auto agency. I phoned the Chronicle and tried to reach Hugo again. But he was out on still another story. Either that, or his secretary was told to say he was. Ellen Wilson's financial status was foremost in my mind. Nameless donations and free medical care. Dr. Frank Irwin might be able to shed some light on the subject, I thought. I drove to County General Hospital to find him. Dr. Irwin was in County General, all right, as a patient. The previous night, he had run his car into a telephone pole and had suffered minor injuries. Fortunately, I arrived during visiting hours, and the nurse told me that Dr. Irwin had been lightly sedated, but I could see him for a short time.
1: Edna, I'm sorry. I should have been more careful.
0: Dr. Irwin?
1: Oh, I thought you were Edna. She's been away visiting her sister.
0: My name is Carl Brooks.
1: I see. I thought you were... Edna's my wife. She's been after me to get some rest, day off once in a while. Are you from the police?
0: No, sir.
1: See, I had a little accident with the car last night.
0: Oh.
1: I fell asleep at the wheel. Unspeakable for a doctor.
0: Yeah, well, are you feeling better?
1: I can't feel a thing. Wonder drugs, we call them. You look familiar. You one of my patients from long ago?
0: No, sir, I'm Carl Brooks from long ago.
1: Oh, why, of course. I heard you were back.
0: Hasn't everyone?
1: I'm so glad you're here.
0: Well, that's a switch.
1: I'm afraid I don't understand. You are the man who's helping Ellen Wilson, aren't you?
0: Well, I'm a friend of her.
1: I know all about you, Mr. Brooks.
0: Oh?
1: I want to do all I can to help you. Say, would you mind bringing me that pitcher of water right there?
0: Oh.
1: Can't seem to work up a spit. Thank you. I don't want to dry up before I say what has to be said.
0: Doctor, Ellen Wilson is one of your patients, isn't she?
1: Has been, ever since she first moved here. Must have been, near 10-15 years ago. When she got married and had the baby, I became what we used to call a family doctor.
0: Have you been sending Ellen Wilson money?
1: Money? No, that must be one of the others.
0: Others?
1: Please, the water.
0: Oh. What others?
1: Well, I don't know who they are. I think the man who runs the big gambling club in town is one of them.
0: Joe Farris.
1: Yeah, that's who I mean, Joe Farris. He's a horrible man.
0: Doctor, I don't want to sound like a lawyer. I mean, I've given that up, but if you don't know who the others are, would you know why anyone is sending Ellen Wilson money?
1: I'm a doctor, Mr. Brooks. It's my sworn duty, my sacred obligation to save lives. I committed a breach of honor 4 years ago in a court of law. Because I was afraid of the disgrace, I did nothing to prevent the execution of an innocent man.
0: Barry Wilson.
1: That's right.
0: Could you have saved him?
1: Perhaps. No. The point is, I didn't even try. Oh, that's fine.
0: Well, what could you have done or said?
1: Well, I don't know why I ever got involved. Edna begged me not to. She's always right about that sort of thing. Very sound thinker, my wife.
0: Doctor, what was this involvement?
1: Oh, ambition, pride, vanity. I wanted to be Commissioner of Health. And I consoled myself that everybody did it.
0: Did what?
1: Paid for political favors. There was this Farris and myself and two others. I have no idea who they are. But we each contributed a large sum of cash to a special fund for the re-election of Lloyd Mercer.
0: Of course. It was so obvious it never occurred to me. That was why Mercer never admitted to there being money in the attaché case. It would have blown his legal eagle image sky high. The fact that I had been a very real part of his political machine turned my stomach.
1: So you see, Mr. Brooks, I isolated the hypocrite in Hippocrates.
0: And that's what Henley was carrying.
1: It would seem so. There was never any proof. The subject never came up.
0: Well, I understand what Farris was paying for. Protection. But certainly, Commissioner of Health isn't appointed by the district attorney.
1: Oh, Lloyd Mercer, as we've seen, was headed for bigger things. His political influence extended in all directions. And I was convinced he could deliver. Obviously, so were the others.
0: I understand there was $150,000 in that briefcase.
1: I couldn't say. My contribution was $30,000.
0: And you have no idea who else may have known about this special fund?
1: As far as I know, only Mercer and the four contributors.
0: What about Henley? I mean, where did he come in?
1: I never met the man. I understand he was from out of state. Well, I presume he was chosen as a go-between because he had no connection with any of us.
0: Including Mercer?
1: Especially Mercer.
0: Uh-huh.
1: I presume Mercer sent you to pick up the lock case so there'd never be any visible connection between himself and Henley. As a precaution against precisely the sort of thing that happened.
0: You know, it seems so unnecessarily complicated.
1: Has it occurred to you that whoever murdered Henley might be one of the contributors? I know there were four of us, and not one came forward. Farris wasn't even at the trial.
0: Doctor, do you believe Barry Wilson was innocent?
1: I believed it throughout the course of the trial, the appeals, up to the moment of his execution. I believe it as I lie here now. I stood by and let him die.
0: Doctor, from what you've told me, you are not the only one.
1: Well, Mr. Brooks, a man has only to live at peace with himself.
0: I know that better than anyone. I assume that all of Ellen Wilson's medical expenses through the years...
1: Oh, yes. I was grateful for the opportunity. It helped. A little.
0: You've helped a lot, Doctor. You get well now, and I'll be in touch.
1: All right.
0: I left the hospital and headed for the National City Bank, Ellen Wilson's branch. It didn't take me long to notice I was being followed. A big maroon late model touring car was smoking along behind me, obviously tracking. Too obvious to be anything but a message from Joe Farris. Looking in my rear view window, I could see two men in the car with the brims of their hats pulled low over their foreheads. It would have been funny if it weren't so frightening. And I was sure that was the purpose. To scam me into running. I had done it once before. Why not again? But Dr. Irwin had answered that to me. A man has only to live at peace with himself. And I was determined to achieve that. I stopped in front of the bank. Farris's thugs drove on. They knew where I was going and who I wanted to see. We were all beginning to understand each other. All too well. I began to feel the need for some protection of a different kind. Dead men tell no tales. It was time to leak some information to the press.
2: City desk. Brownell here.
3: Hugo, I waited all night for your call.
2: Oh, what do you want?
3: Look, I think a lot more went on in the Henley case than we were led to believe.
2: We were led to believe?
3: Now, come on, Hugo. I mean, just give me a chance and just hear me out.
2: Look, I'm interested in facts. Hard facts. Something I can put in print.
3: Well, I've learned enough in one day to know that you were right about Barry being framed and about the political setup in this town.
2: So? Now, there's two of us.
3: Look, I want to talk to you.
2: Do you or don't you have something I can print without risking a libel suit?
3: Well, look, I will in about 15 minutes.
2: I'll listen when you do. I'm much too busy now for idle conversation, so you can...
3: Look, Hugo, wait. No, wait. I've just got to see you. Today. In an hour. In an hour. I think we'll find something in the back issue of the Chronicle. I'll meet you there.
2: Carl? Carl! Damn it. Shirley, I'll be in the morgue. The one with the dead papers.
4: May I be of service, sir?
0: Yes. I'd like to speak to the branch manager. Well?
4: Go ahead. I'm waiting.
0: Oh.
4: I'm Joanne Price, branch manager. What can I do for you?
0: Well, I'm sorry. I didn't...
4: You didn't think a woman could ever achieve a position of responsibility, especially in such a stuffy field as money management. Believe me, I felt the same way. It's been a struggle.
0: A depositor of yours, Mrs. Ellen Wilson, has been receiving cashier's checks drawn on this bank in the amount of $100 each month for the past 4 years. I'd like to know who's been sending them.
4: Won't she tell you?
0: She doesn't know either.
4: Does she object?
0: Mrs., can't you just tell me who's sending those checks?
4: Now, I'd like to. You have such an honest face. But I'm afraid even if I had that information, it would be confidential. Besides, I'm really only the hired help. I wouldn't have the authority to give it to you.
0: Well, who would?
4: The bank president, Mr. Lacey.
0: Ah. Well, may I talk to him?
4: I don't think it'll do you any good.
0: Why not?
4: Mr. Lacey's a Scrooge, the tightest man on earth, with money and with words.
0: Look, could you ask him if he'd see me, please?
4: Don't hold your breath. The sun sets in the east tonight. He'll see you. All the way at the back. Don't say anything, but I'm bucking for his job.
0: Well, I hope you get it. Thank you very much.
5: Come in and close the door behind
0: you. Mr. Lacey?
6: I only let you in here to tell you face to face that what you're asking for is privileged information, and I demand to know what your authority is in seeking it and for what purpose.
0: I have reason to believe the person signing those cashier checks may have committed murder.

0: Are you from the police?
1: No.
0: Certainly murder would be a matter for them.
1: All right, Mr. Lacey, if you'd rather I take what I already know to the police.
0: You're Carl Brooks.
1: That's correct.
0: Well, Mr. Brooks, I'm not a rich man, despite what you may think.
1: You knew Barry Wilson was innocent, didn't you?
0: I don't know that.
1: Is there reasonable doubt?
0: Maybe. I've done nothing illegal.
1: Well, somebody has. Someone killed Robert Henley for $150,000, some of which, I think, was yours, Mr. Lacey.
0: You can't believe I'd kill a man for money.
1: Well, you said yourself you're not a rich man.
0: Now, just a damn minute.
1: Look, I'm only going to ask you one more time, Mr. Lacey, because if you don't tell me, I'll find out somewhere else. It may save us both a lot of unnecessary trouble, and it might even make you feel better. Now, do you know who is sending $100 cashier checks once a month to Ellen Wilson?
0: No, I don't. And should you have any further inquiries into my personal affairs, Mr. Brooks, I suggest you make them through my attorney. Good day. Get me Judge Mercer's chambers, immediately.
1: Lacey was the kind of man who revealed more in a facial reaction than by anything he could have said. He was undoubtedly the third donor. Farris, Dr. Irwin, and Lacey. But who was the fourth? I left the bank and walked to my rented car. The tires were flat, all of them, slashed. I looked up and down the street. There was no sign of the big maroon car, but the meaning was clear. So I had to get to the Chronicle building right away. I had to get to Hugo Brownell. Oh, Hugo, you're here.
2: Don't ask me why. I guess I'm just a sucker for nostalgia.
1: Well, I wasn't sure if I'd make it. The word is out on me.
2: What do you mean?
1: Farris had his boys cut up my tires on the car. I hitchhiked over here. Never thought you'd come.
2: Look, Carl, you're raving. Come on, you got me down here for a reason. Let's have it.
1: Hugo, what do you know about a special campaign contribution fund to get Lloyd Mercer elected to a second term as DA?
2: Maybe I should ask what you know.
1: Well, there was one. $150,000. And that's what Henley was carrying the night he was murdered.
2: Can you prove it?
1: Not only that, but I think I can prove who killed Henley.
2: Who? Do you know?
1: Well, I'm hoping you can remember. You've seen him. You may even know him.
2: You lost me.
1: Look, four people contributed to Mercer's special fund. It was Farris and Dr. Irwin, the president of the National City Bank, a man named Lacey.
2: Mm-hmm. First name Clarence. A big man in contract financing, bit on the shady side. That's only three.
1: Well, there should be the name of a picture of the fourth somewhere in these files.
2: Well, that could take days to find. Well,
1: not if you can remember.
2: Remember what?
1: Well, someone who was at Barry's trial, someone who was there every day.
2: Carl, this is hopeless. Even if we find who you're looking for, we'd have to push to reopen the case. And you know whose court this is. We'd have a hell of a time trying to get anybody to confess to
1: being... Hold on. I found something.
2: What do you got?
1: I don't know. Do you have a magnifying glass or something like that?
2: Yeah, there's one here somewhere. Here.
1: Okay, now, look. Who is this man? Hmm? The one with his head down here in this picture and looking around in this one.
2: That's right. He was there just about every day. The paving contractor. Used to do all the work for the city.
1: Yeah, well, what's his name?
2: Owen Morse.
1: That's our man.
3: 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I'm Rod Serling, and this is the Zero Hour.
4: 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Rod Serling is your host. Dead Man's Tale was written by Merwin Gerard and Kim Weisskopf. George Maharis is Carl. Craig Stevens is Mercer. And Charles McGraw is Ferris. Featured in the cast are Jack Manning, Harold Gould, Herbert Jefferson Jr., and Shirley Mitchell. Zero Hour is produced and directed by Elliot Lewis. Jack Myers is executive producer, Rochelle Sherman, associate producer, and Kim Weisskopf, story editor. Music conducted and composed by Stanley D. Hoffman. 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This has been a J.M. Colis Enterprises production. Hugh Doctor speaking. 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
3: Peter Paul Cadbury wants to send you a collection of commemorative scenes from alien worlds. 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Slowly rotating at the edge of deep space, 1,000 kilometers beyond the atmosphere of 21st century Earth, is the Arthur C. Clarke Astronomical Observatory, Starlab. 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
3: Half an hour later, the amazing Daphne is reunited with her old friend Buddy Griff, who introduces her to Maura and John Graydon.
6: Glad to know you, Maura. Put her there, Johnny. Any friend of Buddy's is a pal of mine.
7: I've heard a lot about you, Daphne.
6: Buddy, I didn't know that you knew any tattooed ladies. Me and the kid have known each other for years. Well, when he was just a squirt, he used to spend half the summer following Otto's carnival around.
7: How is Otto, anyway?
6: Buddy, he couldn't be better. Going interplanetary was the smartest thing he ever did. Why, we got more attractions and menageries than you can shake a stick at.
3: Three hours later, in the giant space station's main dining room, Buddy introduces the amazing Daphne to Starlab's librarian, Ingrid Castle.
7: Oh, Daphne, this is Ingrid. She'll be coming to Barnum 5 with me tomorrow.
6: Glad to know you, Ingrid.
8: Hello, Daphne. Buddy's told me so much about you that it's nice to finally see you, in the flesh.
6: Yeah, well, I'm happy to say there's a lot of flesh to see.
8: Will you have lunch with us, Daphne?
6: I'd really love to, honey, but I gotta be getting back.
3: The next morning, as Buddy and Ingrid jump toward Barnum 5 aboard the Marathon Alpha, Otto Starshine and Daphne stand on the midway of Otto's interplanetary carnival, watching the gaffers, roustabouts, and kinkers prepare for another day-long performance.
6: Say, are we going ahead with what we talked about last night?
9: The fourth ring?
6: Mm.
9: Yes, it's a wonderful idea, but it requires a good deal of preparation. So we had better take Buddy and Ingrid to Madame Disha the moment they arrive.
6: Dalton.
9: No, Disha.
6: Dalton.
3: Two hours after leaving Starlab, Buddy lands the Marathon Alpha at a small spaceport near Otto's Colony. Fifteen minutes later, Buddy and Ingrid are escorted down the midway to Otto's office, a large red and gold circus wagon surrounded by neon flagpoles that fly the multicolored banners and pennants of 20 alien worlds.
10: Hey, hi, Otto.
11: Hello, Buddy.
10: You look great, Otto. Just great.
11: Well, it's been a long time, Buddy. Too long.
6: Well, what do you two think of the place so far?
11: Oh, it's terrific. I can't get over it. Excellent.
6: Glad to hear it, kids. Glad to hear it. But if you think what you've seen so far is terrific, prepare yourselves for lots more. Because you ain't seen nothing yet.
3: And now, the conclusion of the Madonnas of Zanzibar Alpha on Alien Worlds.

0: Well, listen, Dap, if we ain't seen nothing yet, what do you say we get out there on the old Midway and have at it?
1: Oh, yes. There's so much going on out there, I can't imagine how we'll be able to see even half of it in only one day.
2: Don't worry about having enough time, Ingrid. Why, between now and midnight, you're both going to see such mind-boggling sights that we'll probably have to ship you back to Starlab in an ambulance. Oh.
3: Ingrid?
1: Yes, Otto?
3: Sind Sie ein Deutscher?
1: Oh, nein, Otto. Ich bin ein Holländer.
3: Ah, geboren in der Stadt oder der Land?
1: In der Stadt, Zanden, 20 Kilometer nordunter Amsterdam.
3: Du sprach vorzüglich Deutsch.
1: Oh, danke schön, Otto.
0: Do you have any idea what they're talking about, Dad?
2: I sure do. Otto asked Ingrid if she was German, and she said no, she was Dutch. Then he asked if she was from the country or the city, and she said she was born in Zandam, a city north of Amsterdam. And when he complimented her on her German, Ingrid said, "Thanks, Otto."
0: She, Daphne, I didn't know you understood German.
2: Otto taught me.
3: Buddy, Ingrid, I think it's time for you to meet Madame Disha.
1: Who?
3: Madame Disha, our resident mystic, a fortune teller from the planet of Heterodyne 4. She knows all, she sees all.
0: You mean...
2: Yes, buddy. She sees all.
0: Yeah, that could be a little embarrassing, couldn't it?
2: Oh, it all depends on where she looks.
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Just send 2 Peter Paul or Cadbury wrappers and 50 cents for postage and handling to Alien Worlds, Box 888, Westbury, New York, 11590. 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

0: Jones continues. Arriving at the circus planet of Barnum 5, Buddy and Ingrid are escorted through the main gate of Otto Starshine's interplanetary carnival of thrilling wonders and taken to Otto's office, a large red and gold circus wagon. Ten minutes later, Buddy, Ingrid, Otto, and the amazing Daphne leave Otto's wagon and walk down the midway toward the mysterious Madame Disha's tent.
1: Meet the mysterious Madame Disha.
2: Come, let us go inside. Good morning, Madame Disha.
3: Hiya, Madame.
4: Good morning, Otto. Daphne.
2: Madame Disha, I would like to present...
4: Ingrid Tassel and Buddy Grief.
5: Daphne told you we were coming?
3: Did she? Have a good time, kids. Come on, Otto.
2: Madame Disha will escort you back to my wagon when you are finished, Buddy. Enjoy yourself.
5: Okay, you see you later.
4: Please, sit here at the table. Buddy on this side, Ingrid on this side.
5: Okay.
4: Now, put your minds at ease. In a moment, the crystal ball will fill with light. When it does, join hands, look into the light, and concentrate.
3: Oh, Buddy, look. It's beautiful.
4: What do you see, my dear?
3: A sky. A lovely red sky. Filled with clouds. White and blue clouds.
4: And beneath the clouds?
5: Birds. Hundreds of golden birds. Drifting on the wind.
4: And beneath the birds?
3: A valley. Filled with all the colors of autumn.
4: And in the center of the valley...
5: A river. A singing silver river.
4: And does not the river remind you of a poem you once wrote, Buddy?
5: Yes. A poem about birth and being alive in the fragile body of a newborn child.
4: And does not the second verse of the poem mention a singing river?
5: Yes. Touched by silver waters, wrapped in velvet clothes, we sleep in ivory cradles where the singing river flows.
4: And did not Buddy read this poem to you 3 months ago, Ingrid?
3: Yes.
4: And did not the verse that mentions winter cause you to weep?
3: Yes. We aged in golden afternoons, were old when winter came. And when we died as ancient children, we knew no one was to blame.
4: What do you see near the river?
5: A meadow. A huge meadow. Filled with strange blue flowers. And when the sunlight touches the flowers, their petals shed tears.
4: And in the center of the meadow...
3: Statues. Enormous crystal statues of beautiful young women on their knees, praying. They are Madonnas. Sad Madonnas.
4: And why are they sad?
5: I don't know.
4: Ingrid?
3: They are sad because there is no one they can tell their secrets to.
4: What secrets, Ingrid?
3: The Madonnas watch over an alien library that lies beneath the ground they kneel on.
4: How is it that you sense their sadness?
3: Because when no one comes to learn the secrets of the knowledge I watch over in the library on Starlab, I am sad.
4: And where do the Madonnas wait, Ingrid?
3: Zanzibar Alta. The lost world of Zanzibar Alta.
6: Another performance of Otto Starshine's Interplanetary Carnival comes to a close. And the next time your friends ask you where they can have the time of their lives, say this: from the sands of Mars to the distant stars, there's no greater show in the universe or anywhere else than Otto Starshine's Interplanetary Carnival of Thrilling Wonders. Thank you, and good night!

0: I don't know, Daphne. I think it's a toss-up between Madame Dish's hallucinatory crystal ball and glamorous Wanda's mammoth choice axe.
1: And what about you, Ingrid? What did you enjoy most?
2: Oh, the artificial comet that went zooming around inside the big top. I thought it was wonderful when it exploded and all the clowns came floating down inside a fire hoop.
0: Well, here's the good old Marathon Alpha. Hey, wait a minute. Who put that poster on the tail fin?
3: It was probably one of our ballyhoo boys, buddy. I don't know how they do it, but they always manage to get one of our posters on anything that'll stand still.
2: It looks nice.
0: Yeah, it does, doesn't it? Well, we'd better get aboard, Ingrid. Hey, thanks again, Otto. We had a terrific time.
2: Oh, yeah.

0: Ingrid. Ingrid, wake up.
1: What? Oh, buddy. Are we home?
0: No, Ingrid, we're not home. I don't know where we are.
1: What? Doesn't the onboard computer know where we are?
0: It does, but I don't. The computer's feeding a star matrix to the navigational display. But I don't recognize any of the proximity coordinates.
1: Buddy, there's a planet out there.
0: I know. We drifted into its gravitational field just before you woke up. We're lost, Ingrid.
1: Buddy, what's happening?
0: The planet's pulling us down. We're out of control.
1: The sky. A lovely red sky. Filled with clouds. White and blue clouds. Buddy!
0: A singing silver river.
1: Ingrid! Buddy, please don't let go of my hands.

Alien World will continue. Peter Paul Cadbury wants to send you a collection of commemorative scenes from Alien Worlds. 9 full-color illustrations from fantastic adventures like Earthlight and the Kilohertz War, and characters like Elon of Death Song and the Madonnas of Zanzibar. Just send 2 Peter Paul or Cadbury wrappers and 50 cents for postage and handling to Alien Worlds, Box 888, Westbury, New York, 11590. That's Box 888, Westbury, New York, 11590 for your Alien World souvenir booklet.

0: In Worlds continues. 2 hours after leaving Barnum 5, the Marathon Alpha mysteriously drifts off course and becomes trapped in the gravitational field of an alien planet whose surface is obscured by white and blue clouds. Suddenly, an energy force lashes out from the clouds and pulls the Marathon Alpha down through the planet's misty red atmosphere. A moment later, the shuttle crashes on the edge of a peaceful meadow filled with strange blue flowers. Flowers that weep golden tears as the sunlight touches them.
1: Oh, buddy, it smells wonderful, like jasmine and lilac.
2: Yeah. Not a scratch anywhere. There aren't even any skid marks on the ground. It's like some giant invisible hand just...
1: Buddy, look! On the other side of the... The river. The Madonnas.
2: Hmm?
1: Buddy, what's happening to us? Everything we saw in the crystal ball is coming true.
2: It can't be. Maybe it can. Come on, let's get a closer look. Hey, Ingrid, look at this outline in the knee of the statue. There's some kind of door here.
1: Buddy, Madame Vish's crystal ball, the underground library. This must be the entrance. Let's go in.
2: Oh, I don't know, Ingrid. It looks pretty dark down there.

0: For all we know, there might be a giant spider or something lurking around.
1: Oh, come on. Where's your sense of adventure?
0: Well, all right. But you stay here until I make sure it's safe.
1: Okay. Be careful.
0: Don't worry about a thing, Ingrid. I've got something that makes me invincible.
1: Your dauntless courage?
0: No, my trusty blaster. I'll be right back. I don't get it. You mentioned a big hairy spider, and there it is.
1: Is it dead?
0: Yeah.
1: I want to see it.
0: Ingrid.
1: I want to see it, buddy.
0: All right.
1: Oh, buddy, it's horrible. How could such a thing... What happened?
0: Where did it go?
2: The spider has returned to your imaginations.
0: Who's there?
2: Each Madonna represents a various aspect of knowledge. The one who kneels above us symbolizes knowledge through imagination. I am Yana, her soul.
1: Why can't we see you?
2: True knowledge has no form. Imagination has neither shape nor physical substance. But you know that, don't you?
1: Yes, I suppose I do. But if I already knew the answer, why did I ask the question?
2: Because those of us who devote our lives to knowledge are always aware of how little we know. And because of this awareness, we never stop learning. We never stop asking questions.
0: What did you mean when you said the spider returned to our imaginations?
2: The most negative aspect of imagination is its ability to invent irrational fear. When you suggested that a great spider might be present, you formed its image in your mind and reacted with apprehension. When you descended the stairs into this corridor, the spider appeared. But only as a projection of your anxiety.
1: But I saw the spider too.
2: What you saw was based on the sounds you heard, Ingrid. You heard Buddy cry out. You heard him fire his weapon and describe what had happened. Sounds. Only sounds. But then, sound has always been imagination's greatest stimulant.
0: Yana. How did we get here?
2: You arrive at a place by sincerely wanting to be in that place. A metal ship can transport you, or your imagination can transport you. In transporting yourself with your mind, you discover that true knowledge is in the journey, not the destination.
1: But what about the door that opened up there? We couldn't have imagined that. Because here we are.
2: Are you? Where are you, Ingrid?
1: A place of knowledge through imagination, you said. A metaphysical library.
2: That door has existed since the beginning of time, Ingrid. And it will always be there for anyone who wishes to pass through it.
1: Oh, Buddy.
0: Ingrid, what's wrong?
1: Oh, they don't know. So many of them don't know. The door, it leads to eternal summer.
0: Yana?
2: I have to leave you now, because this part of the journey is ending. Love each other as much as you love me.
0: Yana?
3: A river. A singing silver river.
1: A valley. Filled with all kinds of...

0: It was grand. Why didn't you cry?
1: We sleep in ivory cradles. Where the singing river flows.
0: Sons of our own.
2: Yana!
0: The lost world of Sons of our own.
2: Yana!
3: Buddy, please don't let go of my hand.
0: Buddy? Ingrid? Can you hear me?
4: Where are you?
1: Otto. Daphne.
5: How you doing, kiddo?
1: Ingrid, are you all right?
4: What happened? How can we still be here? We crashed on Zanzibar Alpha.
1: We saw the Madonnas. We talked to Yana.
6: It happened in your minds. All of it. You and Ingrid have just experienced the fourth ring of my circus.
4: The fourth ring?
6: Yes. The magic light of Madame Bisha's crystal ball. It gave you what no three-ring circus ever can. An unprecedented journey through your imagination with someone you care about very much.
4: With the Madonnas, Zanzibar Alpha, where did those ideas come from?
0: I invented them at the beginning of the light trance and passed them from my mind to yours.
1: And what about Yana? Was she an invention too?
0: Yana?
4: The Madonna spirit we met after Buddy shot the giant spider that wasn't there.
0: Yana was someone or something you created between yourselves.
5: Buddy, you can let go of our hands now if you want to. The journey's over, honey.
1: I don't know, Daphne. After what we've been through together, I think the journey's just begun.
4: He's right, Daphne. We ain't seen nothing yet.
5: Oh.

The Madonnas of Zanzibar Alpha was written by Ron Thompson and starred Chuck Olson, Marilyn Schreffler, Linda Gary, Byron Kane, Christina Holland, and Ron Feinberg. Associate producer, Ron Thompson. Engineer, Stu Jacobs. Music director, Tom Rounds. Assistant to the producer, Jim Cook. Technical consultant, Peter Skye. Alien Worlds was created, produced, and directed by Lee Hansen and is distributed by Watermark Incorporated. And so, until next week, this is Roger Dressler inviting you to join us for our next adventure, the Himalayan Parallel, from the Elsewhere and Elsewhen.

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4: Hold it, how much is that vase?
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0: I came across Mr. Kipling in the meadow by the church. If I've painted that spire once, he said, I've painted it a dozen times. He offered me an apple pie. An artist needs inspiration, he explained. Golden shortcrust pastry, delicious apple filling, and just the right amount of sugar sprinkled on top. But then, when it comes to the little details, Mr. Kipling does have an exceedingly good eye.
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2: The Diary of Fate.
3: Fate plays no favorites. It could happen to you.
4: Book 22, page 475.
3: In the Diary of Fate.
4: Yes, here it is. The name John Carthy, Doctor of Medicine. In just a moment, John Carthage will awaken from a drug-induced sleep. He is alone in his luxurious mountain lodge. The last few days have been a strain which sapped his energy. A brilliant and almost miraculous piece of surgery performed upon one who had influenced his well-ordered and meticulous existence. And in just a little while, John Carthage will be dead. As I am preparing to write the final entry on his page, John Carthage is bitterly railing against me and his forgetfulness regarding a little thing. Yes, John Carthage, in a very short while, you will realize the true meaning of fate. In a moment, I will read from the record of Dr. John Carthage in The Diary of Fate. I hope you'll understand.

0: Yes, John Carthage. If it were not for a little thing, you would not now be alone in your lodge. And at this moment, aware that for you, the end is certain. While there is still time, I want to go over your page in my diary. It was during the long-planned weekend at your mountain retreat. You and your lovely young wife, Jane, in company with Dr. Baldwin, were awaiting the return of Mason Gray from our hunt. Remember?
1: John! John, come quickly!
2: What's wrong? What's the matter?
1: Outside! Hurry!
3: What's the trouble, John?
1: John, look!
2: Oh, no! Great Scott!
3: Oh, Mason! Mason, darling! Oh, my precious Mason!
1: How in the world did he make it?
2: And on the horse. Get a flashlight quickly, Jane. Doctor, help me get him down.
4: All right.
2: Take a seat.
4: All right.
2: Take a seat. How awful. His gun must have exploded.
1: Abdominal. Hemorrhaging badly, too.
2: Let's cut away the clothing and expose the area, Doctor. Will you get my bag from the station wagon? We'll curtail hemorrhage and pour supper in the open.
0: Yes, John Carthage. That was a very important entry on your page. Everything had been so carefully thought out. And then, something had happened to alter the course of things. To John Carthage, life had been well ordered. His practice was precise and skillful. And once in the beginning, idealistic and humanitarian. But the ideals Dr. John Carthage had as a graduate physician were gradually smothered by a growing prestige. There was the night, John, that you had arrived home late and went to your wife's room. Remember?
2: Jane, I'd like to speak with you a moment.
3: I'm so tired. Can't it wait till morning?
2: No, it can't.
3: Oh, very well. Now what's bothering you?
2: Mason Gray.
3: Oh, that again. It's so late. I'm so
2: Jane,
3: tired.
2: We've got to settle this thing. You must stop seeing Gray having anything to do with him.
3: Why shouldn't I see Mason? His work on low-cost housing has given me something worthwhile to do. Takes up the endless days and nights of being alone.
2: Oh, what excellent company you choose. A worthless, unsuccessful, nincompoop architect.
3: A man of ideals. A man such as you might have been if money and success hadn't gone to your head.
2: Oh, Tommy Russ. The man's taken you in.
3: No, he hasn't. When we were married 5 years ago, you wanted to help people. You were going to be a friend of the poor. You were never going to turn away from a sick man because he couldn't pay you a big fee. I think that's why I fell in love with you, Don. But you certainly have changed.
2: I've given you a good life. There's nothing you want that you can't have.
3: Nothing I can't buy. Except the feeling that I'm of some use to someone. That I'm needed by someone.
2: Certainly you're not in love with Gray.
3: I'm not sure. But if I am, you've driven me to it by leaving me alone. You may not know it, but you don't care for me anymore.
2: You know that isn't true.
3: How about your outside interests? All the little Marys and Alices.
2: Oh, stop,
3: and the diamond bracelet you gave Mrs. Blend. That's the only one I know about, but there must be others. John, I want a divorce. I want to make something of my life.
2: Then you are in love with Mason Gray.
3: Even if I never saw Mason again, I still want a divorce. I want my freedom.
2: I can't believe that. You are in love with him, aren't you?
3: Oh, but Missy, you've had a great deal of companionship.
2: Jane, you'll stop seeing Gray and there'll be no more talk of divorce.
3: And if I don't do what you say?
2: You'll stop seeing Gray if I have to ruin him. If I have to run him out of town. He'll never have you, regardless of what I have to do to keep you two apart.
3: I'll answer it. The servants are asleep. If you haven't awakened them with your loud talk. Hello?
5: Is Dr. Carthage there?
3: Why, he's retired now. Is it important?
5: This is Dr. Baldwin.
3: Oh, yes, Dr. Baldwin. Just a moment, please. John, you'd better answer.
2: Hello, Dr. Baldwin.
5: Hello, Dr.
2: Oh, well, I have a bad headache. Is there an emergency at the hospital?
5: No, but there is some fine news for you that I thought you might want to hear.
2: Fine? What is it?
5: Hobbit, I suggested that the governor consult you.
2: The governor?
5: Yes, I thought that would wake you
2: That's wonderful. I certainly appreciate your thought of me.
0: Yes, it meant a great deal for you, John Carthage, to have the governor as a patient. Another jewel in the crown of prestige. You went to your room, but the good news did not make you happy. Your hatred of Mason Gray welled up within you until he loomed as a threatening factor which you had to eliminate. Sleep did not come until you had made a decision. It was then that I, fate, made another entry on your page. You remember the next day at the hospital?
4: Dr. Baldwin.
2: I'm sorry.
1: You must have a serious problem under consideration.
2: I'm terribly sorry. I didn't notice. I was wrapped up in the problem.
1: Nothing serious, my boy?
2: Oh, no. Case, you know how it is.
1: Yes. Well, I just wanted to tell you that you had better get some practice with your trigger finger.
2: What? I don't understand.
1: Shooting. I'll be able to accept your invitation for a weekend at your lodge, after all.
2: Oh, of course, yes. I'm glad to have you.
1: Surely you hadn't forgotten.
2: Oh, not at all. How's this weekend?
1: Good. Splendid shooting up there, too. Nice crowd you have there. And Jane's an excellent host.
2: Well, thanks. I guess the whole crowd will be there.
1: Good, Carthage. You know, that fellow Mason Gray. Amusing, these fellows with radical ideas about what sort of living a poor man's entitled to.
2: Why, I hadn't thought about it. Well, yes, Dr. Baldwin. It's an excellent idea. Having Gray there, why, he'll account for a great deal of amusement.
3: So, that's my story, Mason, and I'm afraid that now this is the end.
6: Suppose I insist upon things. There's been nothing wrong.
3: Impossible. We've had a splendid friendship, and you've given me an interest in something worthwhile. Before, I felt useless to the entire world, including my husband.
6: And you got nothing more from our friendship?
3: Let's be neither romantic nor dramatic, Mason.
6: Dana, I must say this. As long as John has decided to read something into our association that didn't exist, I must say that in part he's right.
3: Things don't complicate things.
6: You must have guessed that I like you much more than I show. Jane, I love you, and you know you're in love with me.
3: I don't think I'm in love with anyone. All I want now is freedom to start over. I told Don that if I'd never met you, that I'd still want a divorce. Of course, with his ego, he can't see it.
6: And neither do you.
3: Please give me just one chance to straighten out my life. I must figure things out. Once I'm free again, I know I can find myself. Until then, it's goodbye, Mason.
0: It's just as well, John Carthage, that you weren't present at that meeting. You had a plan in mind. A plan that would forever remove the danger of Mason Gray. That plan, however, required the appearance of a conciliatory attitude toward Jane. So that evening, you were different from the overbearing egomaniac you had become.
2: Jane, it's difficult to speak about last night.
3: I'd rather not. I haven't changed my mind.
2: But I must say that I'm sorry, Jane. I spoke in anger and in hate. I spoke from jealousy and the fear of losing you. See, in my own way, I love you very much, darling. I shan't even ask you not to see Gray. All I ask is that you delay your decision a little while. Think things over.
3: Don, if I thought there was the slightest chance that we'd come to an understanding...
2: There is. Now, please, all I ask is a chance. Why, tomorrow I'm going up to the lodge to prepare for the weekend. We promised Dr. Baldwin and Mason Gray the last time they were up.
3: Mason Gray?
2: Yes.
3: Are you really going to invite him? After everything you said about him? After what you accused
2: us of? I meant what I said. And I'll be friendly with him because I do trust you. Oh, Jane, give me this one chance.
0: A chance for what, John Carthage? A very pretty speech. And very effective with Jane. But I, fate, knew what was in your mind. That insincere speech about a new start and the hand of friendship. Yes, it was very effective in masking your plan. Your plan of death for Mason Gray. In a moment, I will read again from your page in The Diary of Fate.

0: In your mind, John Carthage, the taking of the life of the man who threatened your home was justified. And you were nervous, highly irritated, when on your arrival at the lodge, you suddenly recalled that it was Gamson, the caretaker's day off. But also, it would give you time to prepare the plan you were perfecting without other eyes observing your work.
1: This is getting run down. Leads haven't been raked out. Look at that gate in the crown. Oh, confound it. Ripped the sleeve on my new jacket. What a nasty scratch on my arm, too. I told Gamson time and again that someday a horse would get a nasty cut from those rusty nails. That senile old fool. Let's see. Oh, yes, I remember. Put it in the locker with my saddle. The best shotgun on the market this time. My dad brought down many a fine bird with it. Too bad the breech is cracked. Be repaired temporarily. A little graphite rubbed into the crack with a heavy loaded shell. It'll explode right in your face, Gray.
0: You did your work well, John Carthage. The gun was certain to explode and kill the one firing it. No one but you knew that it was broken. Yes, it would pass the closest scrutiny. You smiled with self-satisfaction. Then remember that weekend, you successfully restrained your nervousness as you awaited the result of your plan.
1: What's the matter, Jane?
2: I'm worried about Mason. He should have been back long ago.
3: Nothing to worry about, my dear. The shooting was probably so good he overstayed. But to allay your fears, Jane, I'll walk down the trail a ways and see if I can find any trace of him.
4: John! John, come quickly!
1: What's wrong? What's the matter?
4: Outside, hurry!
2: What's the trouble, John?
4: John, look!
1: Oh, no. Great Scott!
2: Oh, Mason! Oh, Mason, John! Oh, Mason!
1: How in the world did he make it? Flashlight quickly, Jane. Doctor, help me get him down.
5: Oh, how awful. His gun must have exploded. Abdominal. Hemorrhaging badly.
1: Let's cut away the clothing and expose the area.
5: All right.
1: Doctor, get my bag from the station wagon, will you? We'll curtail hemorrhage and pour sulfur in the opening.
5: Thanks, Jane. John, you hold the flashlight. Jane, quick. You get John's bag from the station wagon. I'll stay here and help him.
2: Oh, Mason, my darling.
1: He isn't dead yet.
5: Go get my bag, quick. Pull the leg over here, John, so I can cut away the shirt. We've got to get him to the hospital, quick. There may be a slim chance, but I doubt it.
0: During the wild ride, your thoughts were mixed, John. Hatred. The hope that Mason would die before reaching the hospital. And bitterness for your wife. Baldwin was mildly surprised at Jane's sudden and open revelation of her love for Mason. And Mason Gray's thoughts were not of this world, for he was in a coma, except for the few seconds he revived sufficiently to gasp out the few words that the gun had exploded. Then the wild ride was over, and they soon had Mason Gray in the operating room. In the surgeon's lounge, you and Baldwin were talking, remember?
3: John, he might pull through.
1: I hope so. I feel I'm responsible.
3: Nonsense. It was an accident. But if anyone can save him, it's you.
1: I? Why, I can't. Why, look at my hands. I'm so shaken I can't operate. Get Kopak. He's good.
3: Oh, he's on vacation. And the only other man I trust this to is Wordling.
1: Oh, I couldn't do it. Can't you understand?
3: More than you think, Carthage. I don't wish to be embarrassing, but if you pull him through, the brilliant physician saving his friend's life, I think it would be good all the way around.
1: Yes, I see.
0: It would be good, you thought. You would appear to do your best. The operation would be a success. But the patient would die. That was your intention as you started the keen search for fragments of the breech block. You wondered what strange quirk caused the gun to explode against the abdomen instead of against the head of Mason Gray, as you had planned. But now you must concentrate.
5: Pulse. Respiration pulse 120. Respiration very shallow. Give him the adrenaline. Giving 1 cc of adrenaline.
0: The powder burns you excised swiftly. Then the search through the viscera for perforation. There were a number, and each must be neatly trimmed, sutured.
5: Pulse up to 150, Doctor.
0: This was your chance to let him die. You've done about all you could. No one in this room could accuse you. Then your eye caught something. Something in that torn and mangled abdominal cavity. Your voice quickened.
5: Pulse 165. Give him carbon.
0: Now you were your old competent self. Your hands worked like swift machines. And you spoke to the assistant surgeon.
5: Dr. Ralph, I want a piece of that tissue for biopsy.
0: Yes, John Carthage. You could still look other physicians in the eye proudly. Now you knew that Mason Gray would come out of this operation miraculously healed of a deadly gunshot wound. And your victory was yet not lost. But I, fate was waiting. Remember when you went back to the lodge that same night?
3: Jane.
2: Oh, John.
5: I wanted to tell you about Gray. I operated. Barring complications, he'll be all right. He'll recover. May take some time to convalesce.
2: Don't thank you. Thank you. I've behaved so miserably before Dr. Baldwin.
5: Now I'm certain you're in love with Gray.
2: I didn't know until this happened, believe me.
5: Regardless of that, if you still want your freedom, I really won't stop you. But there's one proviso. That you get a quiet divorce in Las Vegas, then marry Gray at once. But I shan't support him. You must move to some other city.
2: I don't want any of your money.
5: I hope neither of you will ever regret this.
2: John, this is really wonderful of you to understand.
5: Please call Ganson. I need a good stiff drink.
2: He didn't come. Probably in a drunken town. I'll get the
5: drink. Oh, no, thanks. I think I'll go to bed. I don't feel too well.
2: If you don't mind, I think I'll drive into town.
5: Tonight?
2: I'm dreadfully sorry, but I don't like to go into the city.
5: Why be sorry? I understand. Good night, Jen. And goodbye.
0: Now, John Carthage, you were alone in your mountain lodge. And you could enjoy your secret. For in that operating room, you saw an all too familiar manifestation. It changed your plans completely. You decided to use all of your skills to save Gray. To bring Jane and her love together for a very few months. Then because of the tiredness and tension, you decided to take enough sedative to ensure a good sleep. You lay down, expecting to sleep at least 12 hours. But before sleep came, you relived those moments when you took that small bit of tissue from Gray's abdominal cavity to the laboratory. Remember how you examined it carefully under the microscope? The tentative diagnosis you had made was substantiated.
5: It is.
1: This is better punishment for you than a sudden death. Yes, cancer. The symptoms you'll blame on the old wound, then the pain will gradually increase. If you have no money, you'll not be able to work. Jane will work for you. Yes, work to pay the medical bills. Work against fate to buy drugs to ease those pains. The surgery tonight will advance metastasis. No, I hope not too rapidly. Long and painful illness to you, Mason Gray. And the best of it to Jane.
0: Now it is time for me, Fate, to write the final entry. Yes, John Carthage, you made your choice. And now the pen will write. The plan is complete. Finished. Hear well, you who think that fate is unkind, and listen. For in a moment I will read the last entry on the page of John Carthage in The Diary of Fate.

0: Now, John Carthage, you are awakening from your drug-induced sleep. And in a short while, you will be dead. You plotted a murder, and you really succeeded. For with proper treatment in the early stages of cancer, Mason might have recovered. But you didn't advise him of his condition, and he will die. Almost 48 hours have elapsed since you went into the barn to get the gun. Slippery leaves, a sagging corral gate, a torn sleeve, and a scratch from a rusty nail. A minor scratch you forgot to take care of because of your interest in planning Mason Gray's death. Now you are fully awake and alone, except for me, Fate. You try to get up from your bed, but you are paralyzed. You can't move. What is it you are now saying, John Carthage?
1: Scratch. I forgot.
0: In his bed, the victim of Lockjaw. Heed well, you who listen, and remember, there is a page for you in
2: the Diary of Fate.
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0: There is a fifth dimension beyond that which is known to man. It is a dimension as vast as space and as timeless as infinity. It is the middle ground between light and shadow, and it lies between the pit of man's fears and the summit of his knowledge. This is the dimension of imagination. It is an area which we call the Twilight Zone.
1: Mr. Bemis.
2: Oh, hello, Cheryl.
1: How are you today?
2: Fine, just fine. You're on time, I see.
1: Well, I was getting worried.
2: Were you?
1: Well, I thought you'd be here already.
2: Well, normally I would be before Mr. Carsville notices. Had a bit of a delay, though.
1: What happened?
2: Well, I decided to stop by the library on the way. A few books, you know, to return. But they've changed the hours.
1: They have?
2: Yes. Do you believe it? Opening later, closing early. It's getting harder and harder to check out a book. Scarcely any time at all.
1: Well, don't they have a slot or something for returns?
2: Oh, they do, they do. But what if you're interested, let's say, in scanning the morning paper without having to purchase a copy? Or a student trying to finish a last-minute assignment? And those who work during business hours, who won't be able to use the library now? The right to read is slipping away, and no one seems to care.
1: Oh, here he comes. Get ready.
2: Well, as ready as I'll ever be.
3: Morning, Mr. Carsville.
4: Morning, Miss Anderson. Bemis.
2: Good morning, sir.
4: Glad you decided to join us.
2: Better late than never, I always say.
4: 7 minutes to go. Let's open the bank on time today, shall we?
3: Yes, sir.
2: Scrooge.
1: What?
2: The boss in A Christmas Carol? Doesn't Mr. Carsville remind you the least bit of Ebenezer Scrooge?
1: Well, I don't think I've read it.
2: Really? Well, you should. You should. All of Dickens' Christmas stories, as a matter of fact, they serve as a fine introduction to his novels. Nicholas Nickleby, Oliver Twist.
1: Time to open the front door, Mr. Bemis. They're lining up out front.
2: Oh, yes. Yes, of course.
3: Thank you, Mr. Williams.
5: Thanks, Cheryl. You've been very helpful.
3: Have a nice day.
2: Marvelous. Yes, indeed.
6: Well?
2: Oh, hello, Mrs. Chesters. Nice to see you.
6: Is this window open or not?
2: What? Oh, of course it is. Sorry.
6: I'd like to make a withdrawal.
2: Certainly. For how much?
6: There's the slip right in front of you. Can't you see?
2: Yes, I see it now. Mrs. Chesters, have you ever read David Copperfield?
6: How's that?
2: Wonderful book. Here's this poor little fellow whose father has passed on, and his mother has remarried a miserable man named Murdstone. Can you believe that name? And Murdstone has this sister, Jane, and...
6: Mr. Bemis, you shortchanged me again.
2: I did? Oh, my.
6: You owe me one more dollar. There's only 24 here. I should have 25.
2: Quite right, quite right. I'm truly sorry, Mrs. Chesters. I thought there were 5 ones. Here you are. Now then, there's another character in the book named Micawber, Mr. Micawber. He's always being taken off to debtor's prison.
6: You read too much.
2: I do?
6: Perhaps if you didn't, you wouldn't need such thick glasses.
2: There's a wonderful woman in it, too, named Peggotty. She's David's nurse, and...
6: This is a bank. If I wanted to know about books, I'd go to a library.
2: Well, you see, the library's hardly open anymore, so I'm afraid you'd find that you...
4: Mr. Bemis.
2: Yes, Mr. Carsville.
4: I wonder if I might see you in my office. Now, Bemis.
0: The time is the day after tomorrow. The place is anywhere, so long as it can accommodate a bank, a main street, and a library, along with a myopic little man with Coke bottle glasses named Henry Bemis. The gentleman in question has only one passion in life, and that is to read. Mr. Henry Bemis, conspired against by browbeaters and henpeckers, and by clocks whose hands waggle disapprovingly and always disallow the moments he'd prefer to spend on his favorite pastime. Today, however, Mr. Bemis will finally have his chance to read anything and everything in a world much different from the one he knows now. A world without bank presidents, a world, for that matter, without anyone at all, located in a place called the Twilight Zone.
4: Did you hear what I said, Bemis?
2: Why, certainly, Mr. Carsville. I don't suppose you've ever read David Copperfield, have you?
4: No, Mr. Bemis, I have not. Now, if you'll be good enough to accompany me. Now, Bemis.
2: Yes, sir?
4: I shall come to the point of this interview. I shall arrive in the following manner. What constitutes an efficient member of this organization, viz., a bank teller who knows his job and performs it, i.e., an organization man who functions within an organization.
2: An outstanding book.
4: What?
2: The Organization Man by William H. White. I read it a number of years ago.
4: Mr. Bemis, I'm attempting to point out that you do not function well within the organization. You are neither an efficient bank teller nor a proficient employee. Instead, Bemis, you are a reader.
2: So I am?
4: A reader of books, of magazines, periodicals, newspapers, pamphlets, brochures, catalogs, advertisements, tracts.
2: And chapbooks and broadsides and instruction manuals. Oh, all sorts of things. Whatever I can lay my hands on.
4: Ad infinitum. That's precisely my point. When you're waiting on customers, you have an open book in your lap. Don't deny it. When you're balancing the daily tally sheets, one eye is on a printed page. I see you going into the vault downstairs during your lunch hour, book in hand.
2: Well, sir, with all due respect, it was my understanding that when I'm off the clock, my time is my own, in a manner of speaking.
4: Indeed it is. A very important point. Do you know how I became the man I am, Bemis?
2: Let me see. No. No, I don't.
4: I was a teller once myself. Hard to believe, I know. A good teller, I'm proud to say. Became what I am today because I spent my lunch hour in the following manner. 5 minutes for a sandwich. 2 minutes, milk. 1 minute, cookie. Then, 52 minutes spent studying. And do you know what I studied, Bemis?
2: I can't say that I do.
4: Finance and banking.
2: Is that so? On your lunch hour? My, my.
4: I practiced adding up figures, subtracting, dividing, compounding interest, and, after 21 years, passing through the ranks. Do you know how I wound up?
2: Well...
4: I wound up as president of the bank.
2: So you did.
4: Ultimatum, Mr. Bemis. You will henceforth devote your time to your job. And that means forget about reading, or you'll find yourself outdoors on a park bench reading from morning to night for want of a job. Do I make myself perfectly clear?
2: Yes, quite.
4: Good.
2: It's just that...
4: Just that what, Bemis? Make it quick and then get back to your teller's cage.
2: It's, well, my wife.
4: What about your wife?
2: I think she's taken up yoga.
4: Now, see here.
2: She must have, or some similar form of self-denial. And now she expects me to live by the same philosophy.
4: What philosophy?
2: No bookcases, no magazines on the table, nothing at all. You see, she doesn't allow me to read at home.
4: Oh, of all the...
2: Nope, not on the premises. When I come home at night and pick up the evening paper, she yanks it out of my hand before I have a chance to open it. And then after dinner, when I try to look at a magazine, to relax, you understand, she's already hidden them away somewhere. It's gotten so bad that I find myself reading the labels on condiment bottles at the dinner table. Now she won't even let me use catsup.
4: Unasked, let me give you my reaction to all this.
2: Oh, please, please.
4: Your wife sounds like an amazingly bright woman.
2: Helen? Well, she is intelligent, but...
4: To see the problem and zero in on it like that.
2: Problem, you say?
4: Your compulsive reading. your addiction to printed words in any form.
2: Do you really think it's an addiction?
4: What else would you call it? You've obviously been suffering from it for years, or you wouldn't need such powerful glasses.
2: Well, now that you mention it, I did read a lot as a boy. You know, I used to keep a flashlight under the covers so I could stay up late and finish a book. I remember...
4: And I remember last November. You spent the better part of your days reading campaign buttons on the lapels of customers. You'll recall, Mr. Bemis, one particular young woman who took considerable offense. She tried to hit you with an umbrella for staring at her chest.
2: I remember that too, Mr. Carsville. She never gave me a chance to explain. I only wanted to see who she was voting for.
4: Indeed. Good day, Mr. Bemis.
2: Good day, Mr. Carsville.
4: What are you doing now?
2: Oh, I was just reading the plaque on your wall. I see you graduated from...
4: Out!
2: Let's see now. Stocks down. More weapons testing.
7: Henry?
2: New bomb under development. An even bigger one. Now, that's something to think about.
7: Henry?
2: Yes, dear. I'm in the living room.
7: Do you want more coffee or don't you?
2: No, thank you, dear.
7: Well, then tell me that, but don't sneak off so that you can bury yourself in newsprint.
2: Sorry, I was only checking the headlines.
7: I think we've gone over this quite enough, Henry. I won't countenance a husband of mine sacrificing the art of conversation to... All right, what's so funny?
2: Nothing, dear.
7: Go on, out with it.
2: Oh, it's just the way you worded that. A husband of yours. How many husbands have you had? I thought I was the only one.
7: I would appreciate your not rubbing it in.
2: Well, Helen, that was a joke.
7: Go into the other room and change your shirt.
2: Now? Well, there's nothing wrong with this shirt. It's the same one I put on this morning. You ironed it yourself.
7: We're playing cards tonight. I want you to look fresh.
2: Cards?
7: That's right. Cards. We're going over to the Phillipses.
2: Oh, we are.
7: Well, Henry, any objections?
2: No, dear. I must have forgotten. What time are we due there?
7: In about 15 minutes. That's why I want you to change your shirt. Try to look at least remotely respectable.
2: I'll be ready, dear.
7: See that you are. And clean your glasses while you're at it.
2: What?
7: Your glasses. You won't be able to see the cards with dirty glasses.
2: Oh, that's true. I wouldn't be able to see anything without these.
7: Do you want me to wipe them off for you?
2: No. I'm quite capable.
7: Well, then do it. And don't use your shirt tail.
2: Oh, I wouldn't think of it.
7: 15 minutes, Henry.
2: Aha. Just enough time for a short read. Now, where did I hide it? Ah, in this drawer. That's right. Perhaps I can bring it along.
7: One more thing.
2: Yes, dear?
7: Henry?
2: I was just getting ready.
7: What have you got there?
2: Got?
7: Under your coat.
2: Why, nothing.
7: Oh, then what's this?
2: Ooh, that's odd. Well, now that got in there.
7: I could only hazard a guess. A handbook of modern poetry. Yours, Henry?
2: Well, actually...
7: Would you like to read me some?
2: You mean aloud? From the book?
7: Don't you want to?
2: Why, Helen, I'd be delighted. This particular volume has some lovely things in it. Really, quite lovely. One or two from Edna St. Vincent Millay and Robert Frost. Let me see. Carl Sandburg, William Carlos Williams, Archibald MacLeish, Kenneth Patchen.
7: Go ahead.
2: I can't. Helen, look. Someone's made marks on every page with one of those thick black pens. Who could do such a thing?
7: Who do you think did it, Henry?
2: Well, you don't mean...
7: You should thank me. A grown man who reads silly, ridiculous doggerel?
2: It isn't doggerel. There were some beautiful poems in here.
7: I say it's doggerel. I also say it's a waste of time.
2: Helen, please. No, please don't tear the pages out. Oh.
7: Careful, Henry. You dropped your glasses. Just think, without them, you wouldn't be able to read any of this.
2: Watch out. You'll step on them.
7: I might, accidentally. And then where would you be? You couldn't see a thing. Of course, then you wouldn't be able to play cards, or go to work either. And we can't have that, can we, Henry?
8: Why, Helen? Why do you do such things? For 20 years...
7: Because I married a fool.
8: There'll come a time, Helen. There'll come a moment when...
7: When what, Henry?
8: When you'll be paid back for such indignities and cruelties and miseries.

0: You going, Henry? To change your shirt?
1: I'm going to bed, Helen. There's one thing you didn't count on. I've learned these poems by heart. And you know what I'm going to do? I'm going to say them to myself aloud and listen to the music of those beautiful words. Because you can't vandalize what's in my mind. You can't climb in there and scratch out and tear up and destroy such magnificent language. No one can.
0: Henry? Henry, I'm speaking to you!
1: $90, $95, $100. Thank you, Mr. Miller.
2: Thank you, Mr. Bemis.
1: Always a pleasure. Next.
3: I'd like to put this in my checking account.
1: Of course. If you'll kindly fill out a deposit slip.
3: Okay, I'll step aside.
1: Oh, take your time. There's no one else in line at the moment.
4: A constant remembrance that at a bank, like a political office and a public trust, blah, blah, blah, something about a sense of loyalty and a devotion to duty. These are the things that make a bank great. They are of the essence, or some such. With them, an institution like ours will remain strong.
1: Everything all right in there, Cheryl?
5: I think so.
1: What's he up to?
5: Mr. Carsville? Well, he's dictating a speech for the bankers' meeting next Thursday. He wanted me to bring him the quarterly report.
1: Isn't that something?
5: Well, he needs to know the figures, deposits, and holdings.
1: Dictating, you say?
5: His secretary will type it up and correct it, fix the grammar.
1: Why?
5: Well, she always does that for him. It's her job.
1: But why can't he write it out himself? The speech, I mean. Is the English language that mysterious? Written English? It's really very simple. You gather your thoughts and put them down on paper. They're only words, after all. Words that begin as feelings and become thoughts and then are turned into sentences.
5: I never thought of it that way.
1: Do you see my point? It's the most basic process of the human mind, assuming one has at least an elementary vocabulary.
5: Maybe it's a matter of time. He must have a lot to do running the bank and all.
1: Time, yes, time. That I can understand completely. It's a matter of fitting it into your schedule. But if you want to, badly enough, you'll find a way. Take reading, for example. I wouldn't trade it for anything. A doorway, as it were, a privileged entry into another mind, a chance to see the world through someone else's eyes.
3: Here's my deposit slip.
1: Yes. Thank you, sir. And here's your receipt.
3: Okay, see you next week, Mr. Bemis.
1: Oh, I'm sure you will. I'll be here. Where else could I be?
5: It's almost time for lunch.
1: Is it? Already?
5: I was just wondering.
1: Yes?
5: Would you like to join us?
1: Pardon?
5: Well, some of us are going down the street to that new restaurant. They say it's really nice.
1: Is that what they say?
5: Why don't you come along? Unless you have something else to do.
1: Well, that's very kind of you, Cheryl. Very, very kind. But as a matter of fact, there is something I have to finish.
5: I understand.
1: Good, that's good. Because, you see, I love Joyce.
5: Oh, does she work near here?
1: Oh, heavens, no. That's funny, Cheryl. Really, very funny. I didn't know you had such a sense of humor. I mean, James Joyce.
5: I see.
1: Do you? James Joyce, the writer. Have you read Dubliners? It's the most marvelous book. One piece in particular, The Dead, is perhaps the finest story I've ever read. I'm rereading it now for the first time in years. Just a few pages to go. With any luck, I can finish it on my lunch break. The ending is quite moving, as I recall. Transcendent is the word I'm looking for. Yes, I'll be happy to loan it to you if you like. Oh, here we are. Peace and quiet at last. There just isn't any place quieter than the vault of a bank. All I have to do is pull the door closed and voila, my own private lunchroom and reading room. Now, let me see. What's for lunch today? Sandwich? Apple? Something to drink? What more does a man need? A jug of wine? A book of verse? Well, a thermos of coffee at least. The morning paper and my book. Where was I? The scene at the Christmas party. A house in Dublin. It's snowing and... Oh, I better check the time. 12:17 by my watch. Exactly 43 minutes to finish The Dead. After a quick scan of the front page of the paper. New bomb would mean total destruction, says scientist. Oh, my. Here's hoping they

0: Never have to use it. What in the world? That sound, what is it? Something outside? My pocket watch. The crystal's broken. Not my glasses, thank the Lord. Oh, now the lights are gone off. Hello? Hello upstairs? Is everything all right? It's all smashed. Ruined. And money everywhere. Wait, look at that.
1: Ladies and gentlemen.
0: Mr. Carsville?
1: A constant remembrance that at a bank, like a political office in a public trust.
0: Are you in here, sir?
1: What matters is a sense of loyalty and devotion to duty.
0: Mr. Carsville?
1: So in conclusion, etc., etc., that's my speech for the Thursday night banquet, Miss Jackson, with revisions. Would you type that up in triplicate form? Type that up in triplicate form. Type that up in triplicate. Type that up in triplicate form.
0: That's only the dictation recorder. Mr. Carsville's phone. I don't suppose it still works. No dial tone. Nothing. Helen. Helen! The inside of the phone is burned to a crisp, as if it melted. What's happened here? Why, there's no longer any window or wall. Just a huge hole. Cheryl? Cheryl, my friend. You were my friend, weren't you? My only friend. And now you're gone, too. It's all gone. This block, the entire city, it's nothing but rubble, as far as the eye can see. It's a nightmare. That's all it is. I fell asleep downstairs, and I'm dreaming. I'll wake up any minute and have a good laugh. Any minute now. As if this were the last car, the last one on the street that hasn't burned. It's impossible. It isn't real. It can't be. It feels real enough. It certainly does. I wonder if it still runs. Can I get home? See if Helen's alive? Someone's left the key in the ignition. Now I know I'm dreaming. Come on. Come on. Oh, what's the use? There's nowhere to drive. The street's impossible. It's nothing but one enormous crater, it looks like, beyond the park. Hello? Hello? Is anybody there? Anybody at all? I can't be the only one left, can I? They're all dead. They must be. Everybody's dead. Except me. I'm all right. But why am I all right? I was right in the middle of the vault. I was in the vault. The walls are 18 inches thick down there. That's why I'm alive, because I was down inside the vault. The thing of it is, though, I'm not at all sure I want to be alive, to be totally alone. They did it. They actually did it. Some damn fool used the bomb after all. And now look. Look at what they've done. Somebody, anybody, please, help me. I am born. Whether I shall turn out to be the hero of my own life, or whether that station will be held by anybody else, these pages must show. To begin my life with the beginning of my life after the great conflagration. My name is Henry Bemis, and this is my journal. I'm not a writer, but someone must do this to leave a record for the future if there is a future. So it falls on me to set down what I have seen. Day two, as far as I can tell, the city is without life. After sleeping through the night in an abandoned furniture store, I awoke and went in search of food. The markets in the area are fully stocked. The canned goods appear to be undamaged. Peaches. Always did like peaches. Good meal. Very good. Soup, beef stew, vegetables, and dessert. A well-rounded menu, if I do say so. Something from each of the food groups. Well, almost. That leaves approximately 900 cans in this market alone. At least I won't starve to death. It'll last for a few years. All the food one man can eat. And then some. Have to remember to carry a can opener. Time to go shopping. Some more of this, a few cans of that. Ah, the gourmet section. Smoked oysters, delicious. Imported caviar. Don't mind if I do. Let's pass on the escargot, though. Wouldn't want an upset stomach. Something to drink, of course. Soda, bottled water, beer. Yes, beer. Why not? And onto the checkout. Which line is the shortest today? How about this one? Attention, A&P shoppers. No waiting on register 7. Put it on my tab, will you please? No, I don't need any help with the groceries. In fact, I'll just leave them here for a while. Don't worry, I'll be back. And now what? Go down the street to the Bijou Theater? See what's planned? Well, of course, they're dark today, no electricity. How about an after-dinner cigar? What a splendid idea. Is that a tobacco shop across the street? Wonderful cigar. Finest imported leaf. Rich, full-bodied. Better take a few with me. And pipes, yes, a new pipe and some tobacco. I've always wanted to smoke a pipe. I do believe it suits me. Next stop, the post office. No, laundromat. No, jewelers. I suppose I could pick up a new watch, but I wouldn't know what time to set it. Doesn't matter, really. Well, it doesn't matter at all. I was happy to find a newsstand on the corner. By some miracle, not all of it had burned or blown away. There was one copy of the New York Times. All the news that's fit to print. I realized then that there would never be another edition. Only the same headlines, the same editorials, even the same comments. But after I read it and reread it, I still have a few magazines. I decided to remember this place. For the time being, I thought I'd explore the neighborhood, because it was my neighborhood now, all of it. From this day forward, I'd have it to myself. There was a candy shop, a stationery store, a dry cleaners, sporting goods. For some reason, that one caught my eye. Besides, I had to sit down somewhere and rest. The worst thing was being alone. Utterly, completely alone. And this was the way it would always be from now on. Just walking and sitting, eating and smoking and reading the same newspaper over and over again. But for now, I needed a flashlight and some candles or a lantern for tonight. There were tennis rackets, rods, and reels. I could always go fishing if there were any more fish. The gun department, never used a gun in my life, wouldn't know how to. I suppose I could learn for self-protection, but against whom? Or target practice, that might fill some time. I had my pick, Remington, Winchester, Marlin, or a pistol. Yes, why not? A revolver like a cowboy in a Zane Grey novel. It felt strangely heavy but balanced, as if it belonged in my hand. Without thinking, I began to load it. And then something came over me, settling on my shoulders like a great weight. The sadness of it all, the pity, the loneliness, and the sheer utter waste. I thought, what does it matter now? What does it matter? Who will know? Who will care? It doesn't matter one bit. So I raised the gun and looked at it. How well made it was. Finely machined. Polished to a bright silver shine. And so carefully balanced the way it rested in my hand. It doesn't make any difference. It doesn't make a bit of difference. This is perfectly all right. I mean, this is solitude. I should be grateful. I've never had much of that. I've got things to occupy my time. I've got enough food. I'm really extremely fortunate. If it weren't for the loneliness, the sameness, and if there were just something else, someone, I'm sure I could be forgiven for this, the way things are now. I put it to my head and cocked the hammer. If there isn't God, surely I'll be forgiven. And then I saw it. Wait, what's that? I could see the entire next block through the hole in the wall. And there it was. I adjusted my glasses and read the sign from here. Public Library! Yes! Oh, yes! I forgot all about it! But you're still here, aren't you? My greatest friend! You who have never failed me! Not burned! Not burned at all! Why, the whole interior is untouched! There are thousands of books here! Tens of thousands! All waiting to be read! Collected works of Shakespeare, complete works of Dickens, collected plays of George Bernard Shaw, poems of Browning, Shelley, Keats, great dramas of the world, books, all the books I need, all the books I want, or have ever wanted. Poetry, fiction, history, it's all here. And now my journal ends, because I have things to do. It doesn't matter whether I write it down or not. All I have thought and felt has
2: already been said by the great writers, the poets, and philosophers, the historians of times past. I know that nothing is new, nothing is ever lost, so long as there are books. In the midst of this catastrophe, I have been reborn. Now, this pile is January, and that one over there, February, March, April, May, this year, next year, the year after that, without end. I think I'll begin with biographies, then short story collections, and move into the great novels. I'll vary them by subject matter. A science fiction in the spring, Wells and Asimov, Bradbury and Clark, Sturgeon and Le Guin, and Philip K. Dick. And then some whodunits for the long nights. Agatha Christie and Patricia Highsmith and Sue Grafton. And the best part, the very best part, is that there's time now. There's all the time I need, all the time I want. There's time enough at last. Where to start? What a foolish concern. I believe it was Charles Fort who said, when measuring a circle, begin anywhere. I feel like a kid in a candy store. So many wonders laid out before me, all of them indescribably delicious. My glasses! Where? They're broken. Completely shattered. I'll never be able to put them together again. It isn't fair. It isn't fair at all. There was time now. There was finally time. Plenty of time. All the time in the world. It isn't fair. It isn't fair. No, it isn't fair.
3: The best laid plans of mice and men, and Mr. Bemis, the small man in the thick glasses who asked very little of life, who wanted nothing but time to read, only a moment out of an eon of moments, a mere instant out of eternity, for himself. Henry Bemis, now just part of the landscape, smashed beyond all recognition. Just another piece of rubble, a fragment of what man has deeded to himself. In the Twilight Zone.
4: Time Enough at Last, starring Tim Kazurinsky with Stacy Keach as your narrator, was adapted for radio by Dennis Etchison and based on a script by Rod Serling from a story by Lynn Venable. Heard in the cast were Meg Falcon, Christian Stolte, Deb Dotzer, Carl Amari, Vince Amari, and Vince Gerasoli. Doug James speaking.
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0: Okay, I won. I drive Karen to Cow Cow.
1: Hold on, Mike. You said heads I win, tails you lose.
0: You so?
1: Yeah, so there's no way I could win.
0: Oh, you agreed.
1: I've changed my mind.
2: Let's go, Thompson.
0: Hey, he lost.
2: I'm going with Thompson. His car's faster.
1: Right, let's go.
0: Don't I get a say?
2: No!
0: Hey! Hey, don't I even get to say goodbye?
3: I'll stay the night, Mutter. Mike can take me back in the morning.
4: If he's not too busy with Frank and Marty World.
3: You can't make peace with a heart that's full of resentment.
4: The parker didn't protect me.
3: Well, did you die?
4: Of course not.
3: Then what's the problem? You can't afford to slow things down, Mutter.
1: So, what exactly happened with your ex?
2: My mum left an envelope addressed to me on the kitchen table and Greg dropped by.
1: Are you sure he saw it?
2: I'm not taking any chances.
1: But...
2: I'm not asking for your advice. And the speed limit here is 100 km, not 80.
1: Right.
5: Oh, you're lucky, Mike. I was about to close.
0: I'll just be a second.
5: Oh, Chippies and Mellow Puffs. You having a party, love?
0: Yeah, with myself.
5: Oh, dear. What's the matter?
0: Nothing.
5: Michael Henry Tony Fuckato, you tell me what's going on.
0: Karen just ran off with that yank.
5: No. He's far too old for her.
0: That's what I think.
5: Where have they gone?
0: Cow Cow.
5: That doesn't sound like Karen.
0: No, she said her husband found her.
5: Oh, my goodness. Have they left yet?
0: Yeah.
5: Oh, that poor girl.
1: Will you stop looking over your shoulder, Karen? You're making me nervous.
2: He'll kill me if he finds me.
1: Maybe he's changed.
2: You have no idea.
1: It's been 2 years, Karen, and now on the off chance that he saw that envelope, you're off and running?
2: This is a man who has put me in hospital 3 times. I don't ever want to see him again. Have you got that?
1: Yeah, yeah. Pretty clear.
5: What's bothering you, dear?
0: I don't know.
5: You fancy her?
0: No, I don't.
5: You can't pull the wool over my eyes.
0: What?
5: Love only comes around once in a lifetime. Don't let it get away. Oh, Queenie, kia ora, dear.
6: Kia ora, Edith.
4: Mike, take Queenie home tomorrow morning.
0: How about now?
6: Oh, well, if it's not too much trouble, boy.
0: I was going anyway.
6: Don't forget, Mother. Poor Marty. Ka kite, Edith.
5: Bye, love. You drive carefully, Mike.
4: What's going on?
5: Affairs of the heart matter.
4: Not again.
1: So what happens when we get to Kawakawa?
2: You can drop me off at a motel.
1: Karen, I'm not leaving you alone.
2: You can't come with me.
1: Where are you going to go?
2: Somewhere. How do you get a passport?
1: You'd have to apply. In the States, it takes months.
2: Shit. Well, it'll have to be the South Island.
1: I wish that guy would dip his lights.
2: What guy?
1: Highness.
2: God, how long has he been there?
1: I don't know. He just caught up.
2: Well, why don't you say something? Speed up. Lose him.
1: What a jerk.
2: He's catching up.
1: Hey, you can't pass somebody on a curb.

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0: the strange adventure of men who dared the unknown through interplanetary space, worlds apart.
1: And one thing more, Johnson. Your new Alimoid spacesuit has been tested, and it's everything you claimed it to be. Light, pliable, fireproof, a splendid product. We'll want 50 of them in time for the next space flight 3 weeks from now. Can you make it? Excellent. Good luck, Johnson. Yes?
2: Your son is here, Mr. Granger. He wants to see you.
1: Jim here? Well, tell him I can. Oh, all right, send him in.
2: Yes, sir.
1: And Miss Ames, tell Robert he can start punching tape for the mechanical pilot on Flight 17.
2: Yes, Mr. Granger.
3: Hello, Dad.
1: How are you, Jim?
4: Dad, I've come to ask a favor of you.
3: A big favor.
1: Well, talk fast, son. I'm very busy. What is it you want?
4: I want to be assigned to Flight 17.
1: What? Flight 17? To Neptune? Oh, are you crazy?
4: No, Dad. I've been thinking about this for months.
1: Well, you can stop thinking about it right now. There's no opening for you, son.
4: I happen to know there is, Dad. Golding's down with a bad case of acceleration bends. They'll need a new rocket engineer.
1: But you're too young, too green.
4: I've done 42 experimentals and 3 moon hops. I'm ready.
1: Ready? Well, this is an uncharted trip, Jim. A trailblazer. You know what happened to the first flight to the moon, don't you?
4: Yes, sir. Crashed on the lip of a giant crater.
1: Yes, and the first ship that tried to reach Mars.
4: Went haywire and shot off into deep space.
1: And still you want to make this first flight to Neptune?
4: Yes, sir.
1: Well, you have courage, son. I'll say that. But you're not going.
4: Why not?
1: Jim, it's not up to me. Captain Roberts chooses his own rocket engineer. You know, all I do is okay the man he selects.
4: Then I guess I'll be making the flight. You see, I persuaded Captain Roberts to select me.

0: Captain Roberts on spaceship Phoenix on flight to Neptune, calling Marshal Granger, Control Station 2. Roberts calling Granger. Are we still in contact? Roberts calling Granger. Do you read
1: us? Granger, Control Station 2. We read you, Roberts. We're still in contact. Go ahead, Roberts.
0: Ready to report, sir.
1: Proceed.
0: At the end of 120 hours of flight, conditions are entirely normal. Crew and passengers have passed safely through 5 accelerations. We are cruising now at a speed of 12 galactic miles per second.
1: Excellent, Roberts. Continue.
0: Astrogation reading. Take it, Sandy.
2: 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Our position in space-time units, 17 hours, 4 minutes to the Mars-Jupiter axis, Sector G. 23 degrees off the plane of the ecliptic.
1: Exactly on course, Lawson. Well done.
0: 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Take it, Jim.
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1: Good work, son. Congratulations, all of you. Keep it up.
0: Thank you, sir. Signing off. Ah. Everything okay back in the lounge, Jim?
4: Oh, quiet a few minutes ago when I passed through.
0: How about that chess game? Those two physicists still at it?
4: They're in no hurry. 50,000 miles to a moon.
0: Real thriller. And the music lovers?
4: Wearing a groove in Beethoven's Fifth.
5: You know, I don't see how anybody...
0: Dick. Yes?
2: Watch your controls, pal. We've been swinging off course.
0: Off course? Well, you're nuts, lad. I haven't taken my eye off the chart for a second. We've been right on the line.
2: I'm telling you, we're off course, Dick. 6 points. Better bring her back.
0: You sure, Sandy?
2: Am I sure?
0: Oh, sorry, Sandy. Stupid question. Stand by for directional correction.
6: Standing by.
0: Lateral deviation, 6.2. Speed, 12. Magnetic index, gamma 5.
6: Port side and auxiliary rockets, 5, 7, 13, 15. Ready to discharge. Discharge.
0: Well, that's that. I still don't understand.
2: Wait a minute, Dick. Something wrong.
0: Huh? Wrong? What do you mean?
2: We're off again.
0: What are you talking about?
2: We swung in a line for a second, then we pulled right out again.
0: Oh, but that's impossible, Sandy. There isn't any wind drift or current out here in space. Anything in motion moves in a straight line until it comes within the magnetic field of some body.
2: That's what I'm afraid of, Dick. I think we're caught in the toe of some tremendous mass.
0: Now what mass, Sandy? The sun, Mars, Jupiter, everything's where it belongs, isn't it? There aren't any unknown bodies floating about.
2: Maybe there are.
0: Maybe
2: there...
0: Like what, Sandy?
2: A comet.
0: A comet?
2: Yeah, a comet. That's what it must be. A wild, uncharted comet from outer space.
6: Look, Dick. The atmosphere gauge is way up. We're not flying through a vacuum. There's something else out there now, some sort of atmosphere.
2: Gas. Hot gas is forming the tail of the comet.
0: You're right, Sandy. Listen. Hot gas is another thing, too.
6: Sounds like pellets of some kind. Stones.
2: They're fragments. Meteorites. All trailing behind the comet. We're caught, Dick. Caught right in the middle of it.
0: The ship is just beginning to spin.
2: We'll be dragged clean out of the solar system, perhaps out of the galaxy.
0: Now, maybe not, Sandy. There's one chance. Maybe we can blast ourselves free. Alert. Alert. All personnel to emergency acceleration couches. Prepare to discharge all port side rockets.
7: Sure. Do you know what you're doing? 127 rockets going off at once. Or you'll blow us a bit.
0: Our only chance, Jim. Here goes. 5 seconds. Discharge.

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1: Where are you, son? Where are you?
2: Passengers are dead, but we're out of it, Dick. Something threw us clear of the comet, some centrifugal force.
1: Help me up, Jim, quick. Give me the control panel.
3: Take it easy, Dick. All right. Here we go.
1: Oh, my head. Jim, how's the power plant?
2: Half the rocket engines are out.
1: And the boosters?
2: Seem to be okay.
1: Good. We got enough to operate on.
2: Maybe.
1: What do you mean?
2: The nuclear overdrive is shot.
1: Shot?
2: Smacked by a meteorite.
1: Jim, we got to find out where we are. We can't afford to waste a unit of power. Do you know anything about astrogation?
2: Not a thing. Beyond the moon, I'm lost.
1: Oh, that's great. A crippled ship lost somewhere in space and a dead astrogator to show us the way.
2: I'll have to make a wild stab at our position. What's your guess, Dick?
1: Well, how can I guess? We may be near Neptune or way out near some far-off galaxy. Let's take a crack at that radio relay.
2: I've been trying all along. Can't raise a thing.
1: Well, keep trying. It's our only chance.
4: I'll take a look through the port, see if I can make out anything.
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5: 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Are we coming through? Answer us. We may have...
3: Dick, listen.
6: 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We hear you.
3: 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They heard us.
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6: 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Are we still coming through?
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6: 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We're going to bring you in on a beam if you're within range. 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
1: We've landed, Jim. We made it.
2: Don't I know it. Come on, pal. Out you go.
1: Oh, take your time. We're in no rush now.
2: You may not be, but I am. In a rush to get down into this good old terra firma. Oh, boy, does this air smell good.
1: What a spaceport, Jim. I didn't know we had anything anywhere that looked like this.
2: I don't care what it looks like. All I know is that...
1: Here comes someone.
7: Hello. Hello there. I'm Captain Roberts of the Phoenix. Are we glad to see you?
8: Stand where you are.
2: Hey, what's the idea?
7: Well, you don't understand. I said I'm...
8: Don't move. Captain Roberts, you and your crew and your passengers are all under arrest. Elfin Smith, take over the ship and seal all the exits. No one is to leave. Captain Roberts, you and your companion come this way, please.
9: By what authority are we being held prisoners? I want to know. I have the right to demand to know.
8: Captain Roberts, you're hardly in a position to demand anything.
1: Well, what is my position, sir?
8: The title is Commander. Commander Dyster.
1: Commander?
9: Commander, you know that you will be held responsible for any harm to my passengers or ship.
8: There's no cause for alarm, Captain. Or threats. Simply holding you here at Green Valley for a short while till we check your credentials.
9: You've inspected our ship. You know we carry no contraband. Since when does an American have to have his credentials checked in his own country?
8: I've already explained to you that this entire area, all 500 square miles of it, is government property, devoted exclusively to secret research projects. Now, isn't it perfectly obvious why we can't allow you and your passengers to walk about freely?
1: Maybe, but it isn't obvious why we're not allowed to use the visiphone. Why we can't call our base, report our safe landing.
8: Perhaps not, Captain Roberts. But then, government regulations often are obscure.
1: Commander Dyster, we were met with guns and suspicion. Now, you say that was because secret research is going on. Yet when you contacted us above the Earth's atmosphere, you offered to bring us in here. Why did you make that offer if you didn't want us here?
8: Would you rather be back in space, floundering about in your crippled craft?
1: That can be arranged.
8: You haven't answered my question. We brought you in for two reasons. First, to save your lives, if you turned out to be harmless. Second, because it is our policy to apprehend all craft entering our space sector.
9: We have enemies.
1: The high-handed method you use, I can see why.
8: Not high-handed, Captain Roberts. During your detainment here, you and your company will be accorded full courtesy.
9: We appreciate your courtesy, but we demand the right to contact Chicago here, now, and on that visiphone.
8: I'm sorry, that is impossible. Donna.
10: Yes, Commander Dyster?
8: Arrange for suitable accommodations for Captain Roberts and his crew. The interview is closed.
9: Commander Dyster,
8: That is all, Captain. Send out a special bulletin to the Science Institute, to all chiefs of the following departments: astrogation, navigation, anthropology, astronomy. Is there anywhere in this solar system or in adjoining constellations a body known as Planet Earth or America? Is there any community, area, or experimental station known as Chicago?

0: I won't do it, Dick. I won't take this lying down.
1: No? What are you going to do about it?
0: I'll think of something. I'm certainly not going to sit around twiddling my thumbs while the great Dystra checks our credentials.
2: I don't like the looks of this place any better than you do.
3: Sacred project, he says. For all we know, it may be the headquarters of some gangster out there.
0: There are a lot of things about this Green Valley setup that bother me. Nothing definite. I just get a feeling that everything's a little lopsided. As if I were looking at it through a Coney Island mirror.
3: Oh, easy now, Jim. You'll be going bats if you...
0: Dick, I've got it.
3: Got what?
0: That visiphone. If we can get into Dystra's office some way, we can phone home.
3: Oh, no, no. You're way off, Jim. There isn't a chance in a million.
0: Why not? This room's not locked. They finished work for the day. We saw everybody leave.
3: All right. All right, we'll try it. But, Jim, watch your step with you. I feel sort of responsible for you.
4: Here's the office. So far, so good.
3: Try the door.
4: Open.
3: Inside fast. It's very dark in here.
4: But... Now, where was that visiphone?
3: Oh, it's right here. Put the call in, but don't light the scanning cone. I'll use this pocket flash.
0: You listen for anyone approaching. Here goes.
5: Your call, please.
6: Get me Marshall Granger in Chicago.
5: Chicago? Where is that?
6: Chicago, Illinois, USA. Come on, operator.
5: USA? What place is that near?
6: Didn't you hear me? I said USA.
5: I will check it, sir. If you...
3: I'm coming, Jim. Drop it quick. We'd better get out. There's two ladies in the car to stand back here in the corner.
7: Hello? Hello? Someone is here. Please come forward. I know you are here. I can hear your heartbeats. There are two of you there in the back. Please come forward. Oh, this is very childish. Now, that is better. Now we can put on the lights.
8: Good evening, Commander Dystra.
7: Captain Roberts.
8: Congratulations, sir. A very impressive trick, hearing a heartbeat across a 40-foot room.
7: Trick? Not at all, sir. If it seems strange to you, your hearing must be impaired.
8: You know why we're here, I suppose.
7: It's obvious. You are trying to use the visiphone against orders. You gentlemen have abused your privileges as guests. From now on, you will be held prisoners under lock and key.

0: I've brought you your food, gentlemen.
1: It's about time.
2: Well, this is a fancy touch. A woman jailer.
0: My name is Dorna, Captain Roberts. I'm Commander Dystra's assistant. We just remembered you hadn't had any food tonight.
1: That's very touching. Thank you very much.
2: Now, take it easy, Jim. She's just carrying out orders. Dorna, it was very kind of you to bring us this food, but there's something we need even more.
0: Well, what is it?
2: We need some information. We're going mad.
0: Well, if there's anything I can tell you...
2: Anything. You can start talking now and continue all night. First, where is this place? Where are we?
0: You're in Green Valley, Captain.
2: Green Valley, Green Valley. Where is Green Valley? What continent is it on? What is it bounded by?
0: I'm sorry, I can't answer that.
1: You're wasting your breath, Dick. She won't talk.
2: Then tell me this. How long have you been here?
0: All my life. I was born here 57 years ago.
2: You look like 20. How old is Dystra?
0: 92.
2: And he can hear a heartbeat at 40 paces.
0: My hearing's even better. Listen. Do you hear the dogs barking in the distance?
1: Nuts. These people are a terrific hoax, or we've wandered into some weird, out-of-this-world madhouse. Good night, Donna.
0: Good night, gentlemen. I wouldn't try anything foolish.
2: Shangri-La. Yes, that's where we must be. The place someone wrote about back in the 20th century. If you ask me,
3: Granger.
2: It's probably the place.
3: Yeah, Dick, listen.
2: Huh?
3: Granger. Roberts. The window. There's someone below. Hello there. Who is it?
4: It's me, Reynolds.
2: Reynolds, the chess-playing physicist.
3: Reynolds, how'd you get out? What are you doing down there?
4: I escaped while the others distracted the guard. I'm making a dash for it.
2: Dash for what, Reynolds?
4: There's a small plane at the far end of the field. I spotted it this afternoon. Will you come with me?
3: It's pitch black out there. You'll never find it.
4: I'll find it if I have to feel my way.
2: You're mad, Reynolds.
4: We've got to get away, Roberts. Don't you understand? This place, it's unnatural. I've seen things that have made my hair stand on...
2: Now, Reynolds, listen to me. Don't go now. Perhaps tomorrow everything
4: no,
2: will be
4: all... No, not tomorrow, now. Are you coming, Roberts? Ranger? Very well. When I come back with help, I hope you're still alive.
2: Now, wait, Reynolds. Come back.
3: Gone.
2: Oh, I hope he knows what he's
5: doing. Dr. Reynolds, you are out of bounds.
3: That's Dystra.
5: Come back, Dr. Reynolds. We cannot permit you to go any further. Last warning, Dr. Reynolds. Do not go near that plane.
2: There isn't a light on anywhere. How do they know where Reynolds is?
5: Station 7. Stop that man.
0: I think you're foolish to refuse the food we've been sending you. You haven't eaten all day.
2: Please put it down, Dawn, and go away.
0: Commander Dystra wishes me to express his regrets. The injury to Dr. Reynolds was most unfortunate.
1: Tell Commander Dystra he'll pay for this. Tell him I said...
0: The electronic beam merely paralyzes temporarily. It leaves no permanent mark. Dr. Reynolds will recover.
2: How did they manage to hit him in the dark?
0: Well, I don't understand... We see very well in the dark. Well, good night, gentlemen. Please eat your food. Commander Dystra will be offended if you don't.
1: Mustn't offend Dystra, must we? Well, here goes this tray out of...
2: Jim, wait. It's foolish, really. We'll only get weak if we don't eat. Too weak to help ourselves if an opportunity comes along.
3: Yeah, I guess you're right. Feel a little lightheaded already. Hand me that jug of milk.
2: Oh, yeah. Pour one for me, too, dear. 3 days we've been here, and he could have checked our credentials a dozen times.
3: Well, happy landing.
2: Mademoiselle.
3: Jim, look out. Well, what is it, Dick? Why'd you knock the glass out of my hand?
2: Did you see the color of that milk? Green.
3: Green? Green milk?
2: Poison, that's all I can think of.
3: Of course. Please eat your food, she kept saying. Come on, let's open that window and get rid of this tray. Here goes. Compliment to Jim Granger.
2: What?
3: When is it going to land? I didn't hear a sound.
2: Did you see it as it went down? That heavy metal tray, that big jug, the glasses, they didn't fall, Jim. They sort of floated down.
3: As if somebody had messed around with the force of gravity.
2: They reduced the pull of the earth here at Green Valley, Dick.
3: Maybe that's one of their secret projects, an anti-gravitational force.
2: Dick, I'm going to find out.
3: What are you climbing up on that windowsill for?
1: And if it works for a tray full of dishes, why won't it work for me? I'm going to jump out, Dick. There's only one way to find out. Take a big jump. Just walking around doesn't give the answer.
6: It's three stories. You'll land smack on those rocks below.
1: Well, if I make it, you follow. And if I don't...
6: Now, don't do it. Now, wait, don't jump.
4: Hold on, Dick. I'll be seeing you.

0: Adam, you there?
1: Here I am, Dick. We made it, all right.
0: I can't believe it. You hurt?
1: Just a bruise. It was like a jolt at the end of a parachute jump.
0: I think I'm going out of my mind, Jim. All those fantastic things that have happened since we landed here. The visiphone operator who never heard of Chicago or the USA.
2: And Dyster, who could hear a heartbeat across the room. And see in the dark.
0: Donna, 57 years old, looking like a chorus girl.
2: Green milk.
0: And a reduced gravitational pull.
1: I don't like it. I want to get out.
0: And there's our ship out in the middle of the spaceport, prepared and ready to go.
2: Yeah, maybe we could... Dick. I just noticed something.
0: Yeah?
2: Last night it was pitch dark, but now...
0: Now there's a full moon. What's so strange about that?
2: Take another look at that sky. There. Over the rim of the horizon.
0: Another moon. A second moon. What fools we've been. Don't you see what this means? We're not on the Earth at all. We've landed on some alien planet. We must get to Dystra at once.
3: Yes, that is it. That explains the things that puzzled us. Your reference to Chicago, to the Earth. The small, strange differences between us.
0: It's not the differences that bother me now, Dystra. It's the uncanny, incredible similarity between your planet and ours.
4: Is it so incredible, Captain Roberts? We've shown you our astronomical charts. Our planet, Vesta, is exactly opposite the Earth, on the other side of the sun.
2: Yeah, that's why we never discovered it.

0: You are a...
1: 93 million miles. Well, no doubt both planets split off from the sun at the same time. Vesta is a little smaller than the Earth, and that fact, plus its nearer distance to the sun, gives us less gravity, but otherwise our development has paralleled yours completely.
2: Even in appearance and culture
3: and language, you've reached precisely the same stage of development we have.
1: Which simply proves, Granger, that similar conditions may produce the same results.
4: One thing still bothers me.
1: Yes?
4: How do you stay so young, so vigorous?
1: That, it is simple. We live in peace and harmony. Our only concern is interplanetary threats.
2: That's why you were so rough on us.
1: Precisely.
4: Well, now that we understand each other, may I use your visiphone?
1: You want to call Chicago?
4: No. I want to call our crew and passengers and tell them to get ready for the journey

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0: 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With After Effects.
1: You know, some marmalades get some of their tang from added flavoring. While Robertson's Golden Shred gets all of its tang from Seville oranges. What would you rather have for breakfast?

0: We had a party last night. It's one of the places in a worse shape. You know how it is. You leave things overnight, takes twice as long to put them right. A bit like forgetting to watch your weight. Still, I watch mine every morning with the Kellogg's Special K breakfast. 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The Weight Watchers breakfast with Kellogg's Special K. The tasty way to help you stay trim.
1: Is that proper farmhouse cheddar?
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2: No. It's quite nice, though.
1: Is it? Do you think I might try a piece? I'll have 2 ounces, please.
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0: From the far horizons of the unknown come tales of new dimensions in time and space. 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
1: X minus one.
0: Tonight, Target One. But first, hear this. The presents have been opened, the gifts enjoyed, and in the case of the kids, a few are already slightly battered. But NBC has one more holiday package for you, and it'll be delivered over this weekend on Monitor. There'll be the music of such bands as those of Guy Lombardo and Richard Maltby, punctuated by the antic commentary of Monitor's own Bob and Ray and Fibber McGee and Molly, and underscored by the up-to-the-minute reports of NBC's newsmen at home and abroad. 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
1: Headquarters of the World Council was in the ruined United Nations building in New York. It took me an hour to reach it, picking my way across the red-colored rubble that had once been a proud city. I was ushered into the office of the president of the council, a former Russian scientist named Melkov. It was hard to realize that only a few decades ago, these people had helped us destroy the world in an atomic war that left less than 100,000 people on the face of the globe.
2: Come in. Dr. Marin.
1: Yes.
2: Good to see you, doctor.
1: Sorry I'm 2 days late. I had to land at Boston. It's the only airport operating.
2: I understand. Won't you sit down?
1: Thank you.
2: I suppose you are wondering what this is all about.
1: Very little surprises me, Mr. President.
2: Good. As you know, doctor, the Great War of 1960 left very little of the human race. What it did leave, well, 2 billion corpses, 3 continents rotting and unlivable, and every survivor mutating. I believe you yourself have had children who could scarcely be called human. Sorry to be so blunt.
1: Why did you send for me, Mr. President?
2: Doctor, suppose I gave you an opportunity to do something extremely practical.
1: Such as?
2: A chance to prevent the destruction of our world, which took place 30 years ago.
1: To prevent what has happened? To stop an atomic war?
2: Yes. Would you do it?
1: I'd sell my soul to the devil, Mr. President.
2: You mean that?
1: Yes.
2: Doctor, what would you say was the most important scientific discovery of the 20th century?
1: I suppose Einstein's equation, E equals MC squared.
2: Exactly. This formula unlocked the atom. Without it, there would have been no atomic energy, and consequently, no bomb, no war.
1: The formula did not cause the war, Mr. President, nor did the man who discovered it. He was one of the finest human beings who ever lived. A man utterly dedicated to the pursuit of peace and harmony.
2: Yes, exactly. That is what will make your task so abhorrent, Doctor.
1: What is this task, Mr. President?
2: Quite simply, it is the murder of Albert Einstein.
1: Are you insane?
2: Perhaps. Only history will record that.
1: But how in the name of heaven Albert Einstein died in 1956?
2: I am well aware of that. In order to commit this murder, Doctor, you will have to travel back in time.
1: Travel back? You mean that...
2: I mean that our scientists have succeeded in their experiments. Parachronon penetration has been achieved.
1: It's fantastic.
2: Yes, so were atomic energy and rockets to the moon and radio waves long before both of those.
1: You're actually suggesting that I return to the early 20th century to commit a murder?
2: Yes.
1: But why Einstein? Why not the men who took his contributions and twisted them into ghastly inhuman weapons? Why not them?
2: Because others would replace them. There are many minds so filled with contempt for their own lives that they would be willing to destroy others, so warped with hate that they might even enjoy the job. No. No, it must be Einstein.
1: Well, then why me? Why not select some murderer, some fiend?
2: Because you are a man of the highest morality. This task must not be performed by some twisted monster. It must be done by a man of integrity who fully realizes his responsibility. To do otherwise would be to degrade ourselves and our victim. Come here, to the window. Do you see that covered barge lying in the East River?
1: Yes.
2: That barge is the finest laboratory we could assemble. Inside it is the mechanism for complete K-meson penetration, maintaining a stable configuration. In effect, it is a floating time machine.
1: You've tested it?
2: It was tested last week. Professor Milton Waxman went back 40 years in time and returned. We cannot afford another test because our energy sources are limited.
1: Will Waxman accompany me?
2: Yes. He and one other. Well, Doctor, what is your answer?

0: That afternoon, I was taken aboard the barge in the East River. I was left alone in the laboratory to wait for Waxman, the physicist who knew how to operate the chronosphere. Waxman, Well, who is this?
1: His name is Jom. Jom, this is Dr. Charles Morin.
2: I know the doctor.
0: I don't believe we've met.
2: In my business, I have to know a lot of people I've never met.
1: Jom is security.
0: I see.
1: He's going with us.
0: To see there's no mistake.
2: That's right, Doctor.
0: Very well. I don't suppose murderers can be choosy about their companions.
1: Before we go any further, here are some clothes that will be suitable to the time and place, which is our destination. Please put them on, Doctor.
2: While you're changing, I'll give you some background on the subject. Born Ulm, Germany, 1879. German citizen, religion Jewish. Became a Swiss citizen after graduation from Zurich Polytechnical Institution. Later migrated to the United States after Adolf Hitler came to power, with a price set on his head by the Nazis. Nobel Prize for Physics, 1921. Copley Medal, 1925. Franklin, 1935. Personal habits...
0: Must we do this?
1: He's only doing his job. Go on, Jom.
2: Personal habits. Works in a bare room with only a pencil and paper. Enjoys sailing, smokes a pipe, never drinks, is a violinist of concertability...
0: All right, I'm ready.
1: Good. Now just strap yourself into the accelerator seat. Ready? Switch on. The sensation will be something akin to weightlessness, a disorientation and feeling of utter detachment. This will last until we have settled into a new orbital configuration. We will be able to monitor our time segment on the screen before us.
0: May I ask our objective?
1: Yes. The Polytechnicum at Zurich. Graduation ceremony in the year 1900.
0: So young.
1: He was already formulating the theory of relativity at this point, Doctor. We have no choice. It must be clean and thorough. Are you ready, gentlemen?
0: Yes.
2: Ready, Professor.
1: Hold on. We will begin to whirl until we reach speeds where K-meson penetration is possible. Now.
0: The sensation was unlike anything I'd ever experienced. I felt bodiless, weightless. My consciousness seemed to float free. I was dimly aware of Waxman at the monitoring controls, but otherwise I remember no sensation. Later he told me that it took exactly 1.5 hour to vector in on the right time and place. That was right after the whirling stopped.
1: Morin, are you all right?
0: Yes, I think so.
1: Jom?
2: I'm all right.
0: Where are we?
1: According to the monitor, our barge is at a dockside on the Lake of Zurich. The year should be 1900. The time is 2:00. We have exactly 1 hour to accomplish our mission. Open the hatchway, Jom. Well?
0: Fantastic. A different world.
1: We can't waste any time. The graduation ceremony is at 3:00. Now let's go.
0: Very well.
2: Just a moment, gentlemen. Here, take these.
0: What are they?
2: Guns. We'll need them.
0: We stepped ashore. It was strange to see the world green and happy again after our red radioactive ruins. Eventually, we located a policeman who spoke some English. He directed us to the auditorium of the Zurich Polytechnical Institute where the graduation ceremony was in progress.
1: Don't attract much attention. Take a seat in the rear.
3: But now, it gives me great pleasure to present the diplomas of graduation to the members of the graduating class of the Zurich Polytechnic Institute. First, Mr. Hans Kindler, cum laude.
1: Do you see him, John?
2: Not yet.
3: Next, Mr. Fritz.
1: We will have to wait until they call him to the platform.
3: Cum laude. Mr. Heinrich Weiss. Benedictor.
1: Are you ready?
3: Morin,
1: you're the one who must do this. Are you ready?
3: Jerome Schoenbauer.
0: Oh, yes. Yes, I am. I'm ready.
3: Mr. Albert Einstein.
4: That's him.
5: Marin, shoot. Shoot.
6: I can't do it. I can't.
5: Give me that gun. Come on. We've got to get out of Dodge. Now hurry.
1: Another few minutes.
0: What do you suppose it will be like?
1: What?
0: Our world, the one we left. Without atomic fission, I mean.
1: We'll soon know.
0: Well, one thing is for sure. There'll be no mass destruction. The people will be there.
1: The people. Good Lord, there'll be billions of them.
0: And the trees, the green shrubs, and the beautiful tall buildings. He looked very young.
1: We're vectoring in on our year. Now hang on when I start the negative penetration. Brace yourselves. According to calculations, we should be back in the East River on the same day we left. The world will be as it would have been if Einstein had never existed. Open the hatch, John.
4: Look at that.
0: The city. New York is whole again. No ruins. No rubble.
1: Those buildings are magnificent. Look at the trees and the parks. Marin, we've done it. It was worth it. We've done it.
0: Yes. We've done it. Suddenly from nowhere, an official boat. A police boat. Suspicious of the barge and our parachronin penetration equipment, we were arrested by federal agents. The barge and our time machines confiscated. We were drugged, tortured, questioned interminably. It went on for what seemed like days and weeks. Finally, when they decided that they had had every shred of information we possessed, we were taken before a huge, beetle-browed man who seemed to be a combination scientist and civil authority.
7: Sit him down. Well, Dr. Marin, we seem to have exhausted the possibilities. Tell me, is there anything you and your companions wish to tell me before you're disposed of?
0: Disposed of?
7: A euphemism for murdered.
0: Murdered? Why, what have we done?
7: You haven't done anything yet, but you have a thorough knowledge of nuclear physics, fission reaction, hydrogen bombs, etc.
0: Good Lord, you mean you have the knowledge we tried to keep from you? You got it from us ourselves?
7: Don't flatter yourself, Doctor. We've known the principles of nuclear reaction ever since Kretschwood.
0: Kretschwood?
7: The Brazilian scientist. Discoverer of the equation E equals MC squared.
0: I see. Then, well, why are you going to destroy us?
7: Because, my friend, you're too dangerous. You know too much. Information could leak to our enemies. Important principles.
0: Enemies?
7: Oh, yes, yes, yes. I forgot. You have no knowledge of contemporary affairs. Beneath this building, deep in the earth, there is a thorium pile going.
0: Thorium? U-235.
7: Would be better, yes. Our scientists are working that out. The problem of separation and so on. It's a highly secret project, naturally. We call it only by the name Manhattan Project.
0: Manhattan? Oh, no, it couldn't be. It's too coincidental. Yet I see it's true. You're going through exactly the same steps. In a year, you'll have an atom bomb. Then soon after, a hydrogen bomb. Then intercontinental missiles, and then...
7: You seem to have great powers of prophecy, as well as great scientific knowledge.
0: My friend, did you ever hear of a man named Einstein? Albert Einstein?
7: Einstein? No. I never heard of him.
0: Then the futility of it struck me. The futility of trying to place the guilt of all of us on any one man. The futility of trying to do something worthwhile by evil means. And finally, the futility of trying to murder an idea. As they led me to the execution cell, where I now wait, the words of a man whose books were destroyed in the war rang in my brain. The fault, dear Brutus, lies not with our stars, but with ourselves.

0: Fred Collins again. I'll have another word about X-1 in just a moment. Right how you feel, blue and miserable with a deep-down cold? 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

0: Love is strange. Lovers stand in adjoining rooms, glimpsing one another through a partially open door. Marriage only confirms the mutuality of this experience. Will the crack in the doorway widen, or will it dwindle away? A slow fade to the vanishing point.
1: It's 90.
2: What?
1: It's 90.
2: I know.
1: You're doing 110. Stephen, slow down.
2: We'll miss the news.
1: Please.
2: All right, all right. How many is that?
1: What?
2: How many cigarettes?
1: Today or tonight?
2: Tonight.
1: I don't know.
2: I counted eight. At least eight. I thought you were going to cut back.
1: So did I.
2: Well, didn't you have a good time?
1: Sure.
2: Open your window.
1: Why?
2: Smells up the car.
1: It's raining.
2: I don't know why you couldn't wait. We're almost home.
1: All right. It's out.
2: It's just, it smells up the car. That was quite a meal Pam prepared. She's an amazing cook. Her bouillabaisse is the best I've ever tasted.
1: That wasn't bouillabaisse.
2: Oh, I didn't mean tonight. I meant the last time. Last time we had bouillabaisse.
1: No, we didn't.
2: Didn't we? Oh. When was it?
1: You tell me.
2: We must have them over. Soon. Jim is moving his practice downtown, did I tell you? He wants to buy a building. He's got three doctors in on it with him, and he thought I might be interested. What do you think? We could have it catered.
1: What?
2: When we have them over for dinner.
1: Why?
2: Well, it's a lot of work.
1: There's nothing wrong with my cooking. Do you think they're happy?
2: Who?
1: Who do you think?
2: Oh, I think so, yes.
1: Happier than we are? It's just that we have so much in common. You're both doctors. We're all about the same age. So much in common. I'm just wondering if we might share the same problems. Or problem.
2: What did Pam say?
1: You don't come out and ask someone if they're happily married. You think they'll tell you the truth? If they're really unhappy, they'll hide it. What you have to do is you have to watch them patiently, because the truth slips out accidentally, on a word spit out. It doesn't even pass the lips.
2: You weren't going to smoke.
1: The last one.
2: You want me to stop at the corner? If you do, tell me now. You might want a cigarette later. Shall I stop?
1: Sometimes it's silence. She doesn't say a word, and you know it's because she just can't stand. He'll tell a joke. And everyone laughs except her. She just sits there watching him. So far away, she didn't even hear what he said. And if she does laugh at his jokes, it's because, after all, she's polite, isn't she? She has manners. She would think. Why did you do that? Turn it off.
2: I don't want to miss the news.
1: I'm talking.
2: Well, I don't know. I think they're happy. Of course, I think the baby made a difference. It doesn't always bring a couple closer, but in this case, I think it did. You can see it. Pamela is radiant. She's,
1: beautiful?
2: Yes. But more than that, there's this glow, this,
1: As if she were in love?
2: Yes.
1: Maybe she's having an affair. I mean, it might not have anything at all to do with the baby. She might have met someone. At the hospital. It was a difficult delivery, a lot of doctors around, eh? What do you think? It's possible. It's entirely possible some doctor came along and swept her off her feet. Right? Am I right? After all, it happened to me, didn't it?
2: What are you taking?
1: I have a headache.
2: A migraine? You don't look well. You haven't all week. I want you to call your doctor tomorrow. Will you? Anne?
1: One thing I noticed. I noticed he touches her. And she doesn't flinch. I mean, it's almost as if she doesn't mind.
2: Please stop.
1: Oh, it's true, isn't it? Whenever we go out, when we go into someone's home, when we see how they live, I always end up... the drive home, I spend dissecting them.
2: Why?
1: You tell me, you're the psychiatrist.
2: Leave them alone.
1: Oh, I will. You know I only start with them. I finish with us.
2: Anne, I'm not going to fight.
1: So turn on the radio. Catch the news, as you always do. And when it's over, when you've read the last bits of the paper, you'll take me by the hand, lead me to the bedroom, and lay me out on the bed like a suit you're gonna wear. At least that's what it feels like. Are you listening? Stephen, are you listening to me?
2: Yes.
1: Am I wrong about this?
2: Yes.
1: So tell me. What? Speak up. Let me know you're alive over there.
2: I told you I'm not going to fight.
1: But I want to fight.
2: Listen, we're almost home.
1: I sat across the table from you and not once did you look at me or talk to me or even ask me to pass the salt. You couldn't take your eyes off her.
2: Oh, that's ridiculous.
1: And the way you talk to her, you lower your voice, you make it so soft, so quiet, she has to lean close to hear you. You had her in your lap, for God's sake.
2: Anne, wait.
1: Leave me alone.
2: Take the umbrella. It's pouring, Anne. Jesus. You didn't have to slam the door. Anne!

0: Anne, look, let's not fight. I apologize. I'm sorry if I ignored you like that. You have every right to be angry. Now here, give me your coat. Anne?
1: I don't feel well.
0: Migraine?
1: Yes.
0: Where are you going?
1: Pills.
2: Pentagon Advisory Panel has concluded that the United States should begin full-scale development of a small, mobile, intercontinental missile.
0: It just started.
2: Familiar with the group's deliberations. The panel plans to
0: say
2: that the missile
0: is soaking wet. You're going to ruin the chair.
2: Make U.S. nuclear forces more capable of surviving a Soviet attack.
1: I'm leaving.
0: Oh, for Christ's sake. I asked you if you wanted cigarettes. Why the hell didn't you tell me? We could have stopped.
1: Stephen, I'm leaving you.
0: Where are you going? Anne?
1: Oh,
0: God.
1: My head, the pain.
0: It's a bad one, eh? Come on, I'll help you to bed. Here we are.
1: No.
0: Now help me. Arms up. That's it. I'm sorry about the smoking. It doesn't matter. It's not important. I'm tired. We're both tired. That's all. Here, stand up a minute. I'll bring you some warm milk and another pill. Do you want another pill? I didn't mean to shout at you about slamming the car door. It's just, well, you know how much I love that car. It's such a beautiful machine. I mean, the door is specially crafted. It's weighted in such a way, you just have to let it go. You let go, it shuts by itself. Here, that's it. It's a real bad one, huh? You've been having a lot of migraines lately. Too many. See if you can get an appointment tomorrow. I'll call them if you want. Come on, stand up. I'll pull the covers. Anne, oh my God!
3: Emergency.
0: Anne, my wife, she's, please.
4: What is your name? You tell me your name?
1: No.
4: You're going to be all right, you understand? You're going to be just fine. Suction. Clamp. Clamp. Suction. Sponge.
5: You've lost weight.
0: A little.
1: I bet you haven't had a decent meal since Anne got sick. What do you do for food? Open a tin? Well,
0: there's a cafeteria in the hospital.
5: Want wine?
0: No, thanks.
5: Just a drop.
0: Red wine doesn't agree with me, thanks.
5: Oh, didn't we have red the last time? Pamela, do you remember?
1: I remember we had fish.
5: Yes, that's right. We had a chablis.
0: Did we have fish?
1: Scrod.
0: I'd forgotten. It seems years ago.
1: 2 months. It's hard to find.
0: What?
1: Scrod. You can get it frozen, but it's not as good. Flesh is soft and mushy. Good in a stew, a bouillabaisse for flavor, but not by itself.
5: Now, when are you going to start working again?
0: I don't know.
5: You shouldn't leave it too long.
0: Oh, it's not been very long. It's only
5: 2 months.
0: Yes, that's right. Listen, I appreciate what you've done for me. I know how busy you are. I'll start work soon. I will.
5: Your patients trust me. There's no longer any reticence, any holding back. Waiting for Dr. Steve to return to hear their deep, dark secrets.
0: Yes, they like you, I know. They've told me, a few of them. They've sent me letters. Mm. They knew Anne was sick, so they wrote me.
5: Oh, I don't mind helping. Not at all. It's just the relationship you have with your patients, the trust. It's a fragile thing. You stay away too long, you'll lose it.
0: Where are you going?
1: I'm just clearing the table.
0: Why?
1: To make room for dessert.
0: Can I help?
1: No, you just relax. I'll be right back.
0: She's wonderful. She's...
5: Yes.
0: She's been so kind to Anne. She sent fresh flowers twice a week.
5: We wanted her to know we cared.
0: Yes. Thank you.
5: We'd like to see her.
0: She won't see anyone, not even her family. When she's not in therapy, she stays in her room with the lights off. She keeps the lights off.
5: She's withdrawing. You want to get her onto a ward. She needs people around her.
0: I know, yes. That's what I'd like to do.
5: And her speech, it's improving?
0: Oh, yes.
5: You have a good therapist?
0: Yes, excellent.
5: Stephen.
0: What?
5: I'm worried about you. We both are. You look exhausted.
0: I'm fine.
5: You're not.
0: Oh, Jim.
5: Doctors are the worst patients. You know that. Now listen to me. This thing, you've got to understand, this thing has been as hard on you as it has on Anne. Psychologically, it's been as hard.
0: I know, yes. I know.
5: Well, you're no good to her sick.
0: I'm not sick.
5: Not yet. Are you sleeping? Are you getting any sleep at all?
0: It's that I felt... You see, listen. I've had to give so much of myself, you see.
5: Uh-huh.
0: I had to give so much of myself to keep her alive. Give her hope, you see. I had to transfuse myself into her. That's what I'm saying, you see. Transfuse.
5: Yes.
0: But yes, I'm sleeping. I'm sleeping. There's no problem.
5: You sleep through the night?
0: Oh, yes. Sometimes I wake up. I wake with this feeling of fear, of dread. Yes. Dread. It's not a nightmare. A nightmare is something coming at you, you understand, from the outside. But this is something else, inside. It wakes me up. I'm trembling from the inside. Something inside is shaking me awake.
5: Are you taking anything?
0: What?
5: To sleep.
0: You know what I do to chase it off? I go to my desk and I take out my diary. See, I write down everything that happens. The people I meet, what is said, the lunches, meetings, everything. And I read it. You see what it is? I think what it is. I'm consuming evidence. Evidence of myself, who I am. One thing. Now, listen. This is interesting. One thing is I find when I dream, since she got sick, when I dream, I find it, these dreams, they follow me.
5: Stephen,
0: and,
5: my
0: no,
5: arm.
0: No, no, listen.
5: Let go, you're
0: the dreams
5: me, Stephen.
0: Follow me from my bed into the day. In the middle of the afternoon, suddenly I'm thinking, why did Anne say that to me? I think, why did she? But you see, it was a dream from the night before. She never said it. Not in real life. It was a dream. You know, I think if there's someone there beside you in the bed, if Anne were there beside me in the morning, I think touching her, I think reaching out and being able to touch her would cut the dream. Keep it on the other side. The baby.
5: He was sound asleep when you arrived. We didn't want to disturb him. Would you like to see him?
0: I'd forgotten.
1: Sorry it took so long. The ice cream was rock hard. I could have used an axe.
0: The baby.
1: Yeah, I should have known it was too good to last.
5: It's okay. I'll go.
1: He probably needs changing.
0: Pam. Pam, you're so kind. This is the first time I've been able to relax. I live at that damn hospital.
1: You've got to take care of yourself. Anne needs you. If you got sick,
0: listen
1: too...
0: to me. Listen, I think about you all the time.
1: Stop it. Whatever happened between us is long over. It was over before it began, for Christ's sake.
0: I need you.
1: I only wish it had been settled before Anne got sick. I just can't help thinking that it didn't in some way contribute to her condition.
0: No, you mustn't think that. It was something she was born with. An aneurysm, a weakness in a blood vessel deep in her brain. It was there, waiting. It could have happened any time. No, you mustn't think
1: that. It was so stupid. I can't believe I ever let it happen. Oh, I don't know. After the baby, I felt so... I didn't think any man would ever find me attractive again. Jim says it's not unusual. It's a difficult period. I think he knew all along it had happened, but he loves me. Truly, deeply loves me. And, you know, I think telling him has made our love even stronger.
0: You told him?
1: Yes. Oh, when Anne got sick, when something like that happens, you realize you... Well, what I mean is you don't want to leave anything unsaid.
0: Jim knows?
1: It was a mistake. People make mistakes. But if they love each other, they... Oh, how is he?
5: Sound asleep.
1: Oh.
0: I think I have to go.
5: What?
1: You haven't even touched your ice cream.
0: No, thank you. I have to go. Anna's waiting. I told her I'd drop by the hospital on my way home. It's getting late. Thank you. I have to go.
5: I'll get your coat.
0: Thank you.
1: Oh, Stephen,
0: No.
1: I'm sorry, Stephen.
0: No, I understand. Really, I do. I understand.
1: Do you?
0: Yes.
1: No.
0: It's me. Stephen.
1: No.
0: Yes. Sorry I'm late. Come on. A kiss?
1: No.
0: Yes. Jim and Pam send their love. As always, it was fantastic. We had a red wine, but the food was great. Beats anything you get here. Listen, they want to come and see you.
1: No.
0: Well, they're very upset about this. They take it personally. You're going to have to sometime.
1: No.
0: You're vain. That's all.
1: No.
0: Yes, you are. Anyway, I was thinking about it on the way over, and I think this is one of those times I'm going to be tough. I'm going to call them.
1: No.
0: Yes, I'm going to say you want to see them.
1: No.
0: I'm giving you 3 days to prepare yourself.
1: No.
0: Friday
1: no.
0: night. You're always better at night, so you've got 3 days. 3 days to get it into your mind. All right? Understood? And? Not going to answer. That angry. Sorry, but that's the way it is. Can I? Just a little light? No argument? Boy, you are angry. Oh, there. That's better. Now I can see you. Imagine. I might have been talking to, well, anyone. Eh? Oh, you're beautiful, you know. Amazing. Not going to kiss me? You know what's funny? It hardly shows when you're angry. When you're angry, you look perfectly all right. You get angry enough, and you might just get better. I was saying we talk more, you and I. We share more. Everything. Than we ever did. You see, we think people only communicate with words. That somehow, unless the thing is spelled out so you can run and check it in the dictionary, unless it's that clear, we don't understand it. I mean, I think we have all these faculties we never use. We're lazy, and it's only when we're pressed, when we're in a difficult situation, desperate, that somehow, as we try to claw our way out of it, that the other faculties, well, they kick in and explain it for us. Of course, we've known each other a long time, so maybe some of those barriers, some of them are out of the way, and I can read what you're saying.
1: No.
0: I know what you're thinking. Just by looking at you.
1: No.
0: Just by looking at you. It's mostly your eyes. It's funny that night when it happened.
1: No.
0: When we were fighting.
1: No.
0: When we were fighting. You said to me that you knew I was after Pamela. You knew I wanted her because of the way I talked to her.
1: No.
0: No, it was my voice. It was like I wanted her close to bring her to me, remember? When I talked to you like that, in the beginning, it was... Yes, it was to bring you close to me. Close because I loved you so much.
1: No.
0: And you were right. I hadn't spoken to you that way in a long time. It was laziness. I just assumed too much that we were together and that was that. That there was no need to repeat what had been said, no need to worry, it might be taken away, but now...
1: No, listen, it's like
0: I'm closer to you,
1: no.
0: I feel...
1: No.
0: Hey, listen, we're closer, we're more than ever before, than I ever thought.
1: Stop it!
0: No, I'm sorry. Listen, I love you. That's what I'm saying. Do you understand? I need you. Move over. Please. Just a bit. Come on.
1: No.
6: No. No.
0: Yes. I'm your husband. Aren't I? I have more right here beside you than anyone. Don't I? Hey? Now that's all right, isn't it?
6: No.
0: Oh, there's lots of room.
6: No.
0: It's strange here beside you to feel your warmth. You know, that's the thing I miss in the middle of the night. In the morning, I reach out. This morning, I woke up. I opened my eyes. I was sitting up on the edge of the bed, and I honestly didn't know where I was. It wasn't a dream. I guess I'm just real tired, but it was so strange. The alarm went off. I hit it. It fell to the floor. I sat up, and when I looked around the room, I honestly didn't know where I was. So I thought, hang on. Get a hold of yourself. Examine the situation. Be logical about it. So what I did, I focused on something. The chair at the end of the bed. And there were pants thrown over the back of it, just tossed over. And I remembered how angry you get first thing in the morning. You're telling me if you didn't throw your pants over the chair, they wouldn't get wrinkled. If you put them on a hanger, I wouldn't have to press them. And then I saw your picture there on the night table. And I picked it up. I hate this. I hate in the night. I reach out. It's cold. Reach across the bed. And there's nothing there. And I turn off the light.
6: No.
0: God, your eyes. The first thing I noticed about you, how I fell in love. And the last thing I think about before I turn off the light, shut my eyes and sleep.
6: No.
0: Such a beautiful blue. Disappear. Climb inside and disappear in those eyes. Eyes big as the sky. I'm going to turn off the light. There. In the dark, nothing has changed. Touch you. You are warm. I hear you breathe. Nothing's changed.
6: No.
7: The door shuts with a resounding slam. Anne is trapped inside. Trapped by dilating arterial walls, cornered in a small pulsating compartment in her head. Stephen is shut outside in the darkened room. Perhaps now they can really begin to communicate. Stranger things have happened at the vanishing point.
8: Azure Blue by Lawrence Jeffrey. Hardy Lynam was heard as Stephen and Nancy Polk as Anne, with Peter Jobin as Jim, Susan Hogan as Pamela, and C. David Johnson as the doctor and the announcer. Recording engineer was Brian Pape, with sound effects by Stephanie McKenna, and the production assistant was Nina Callahan. The series script editor is Sandra Rabinovich. The series musical theme is by John Roby, and the voice of Vanishing Point is David Calderisi. Azure Blue was produced and directed at Studio G in Toronto by Bob White. The executive producer of Vanishing Point is William Lane. I'm Chris Henry, wishing you good night.

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8: 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Tonight's story, the fifth in the current series, is called The Revenge of India.
9: Lights out. Everybody. This is the witching hour. It is the hour when dogs howl and evil is let loose on a sleeping world. Sit in the dark now and listen to

0: I assure you, it's not a lot of tosh, Buzz. When you've been in India as long as I have...
1: Yes, quite, sir. But I've yet to see anything supernatural, you know.
0: You stay here long enough, and you'll see a jolly lot of it.
1: Oh, come now, sir. I've read Kipling and Talbot Mundy, you know, sir. Not that all I can say is they've a fine imagination, each of them. But things, all this magic stuff and so on, they don't happen, really.
0: Yeah. You must meet Trevison sometime, Bryce.
1: I should like to.
2: Alms, Sahib, for the love of Allah. Alms for the poor beggar, Sahib.
1: Now, where the devil did you come from? I'll have that sentry.
2: Alms, Sahib.
1: Whom how? Imsi, you beggar.
2: In the name of Allah, Sahib.
0: You can't come in here, you know, old man. This is the place of the commissioner, Sahib.
3: Oh, in that case, Colonel Henderson, do you mind if I take off this stuff?
0: What?
3: Beastly hot.
0: What, Trevison? Leslie, by gad, man.
3: Hope I didn't give you too much of a start, sir.
4: I say, are you Trevison?
3: Right.
4: I'm dreadfully sorry, sir. I didn't realize. I'm Bryce, a DC.
3: I know.

0: Cheroot?
1: Cigarette.
2: Thanks. Cigarette would be good. I haven't tasted tobacco for a long time.
3: Light, Major?
2: Ah, gad, that tastes good.
1: Right you are.
2: Well, needn't worry any more about Ismail Khan, sir.
1: Really?
2: No. He unfortunately met death a week ago. A Martina Henry slug right between his eyes. Beastly mess, too, if you ask me.
1: And where did you get a Martini Henry, Leslie?
2: The beggar man that shot Ismail Khan took it away from a patron gentleman he met one night up in the hills, you know.
3: Did you shoot Ismail Khan, Major Trevison?
2: I thought I said a certain beggar man shot him, Mr. Bryce.
3: Yes.
2: So, as I was saying, I'm sorry to have barged in on you as I did, complete with musical comedy costume and all. But there are chaps lurking about that would be delighted to snaffle Trevison, you know.
3: I'm sorry, sir, but just how did you get in here? There are two sentries to pass.
2: They didn't see me, Mr. Bryce.
3: They didn't open, I say. They're both sepoys out of that place, thieves, you know. Soldiers.
1: Mr. Bryce, Major Trevison has said that they did not see him. I think it would be a good idea if you took his word for it.
3: But it's impossible. Would you forgive me, sir?
2: There's a scorpion alongside your foot, Mr. Bryce.
3: What? Oh, the devil. Beastly thing. Now, how could a scorpion...
2: Have a look at what you've trod on, Mr. Bryce.
3: Can't. My watch. Why, where did the scorpion...
2: You must be more careful in mistaking your watch for a scorpion. Bad mistake, you know?
3: But I saw a scorpion. I saw the ruddy thing.
1: Quite, Mr. Bryce. And the sentries did not see Major Trevison.
3: Well, strike me.
1: Pop along. There's a good chat, Bryce. Trevison and I have things to discuss.
3: Yes, sir. Perhaps it isn't all tosser at that.
1: Rum chap. Just out, you know. Got a lot to learn.
2: Yes, quite.
1: So, Ismail Khan has gone to his reward.
2: If any, yes. And now, sir, I should like to apply for a month's leave.
1: Delighted, Leslie. You've earned it if any man has. Going to do some shooting?
2: Perhaps, sir. It's on account of that cablegram you've got lying there on your desk.
1: Cablegram? By God, I'd forgotten about it. It came for you this morning. Here.
2: No need to open it, sir. I know what's in it.
1: You... No. Oh. Well...
2: It's about Basil, my brother.
1: Oh, but my dear boy, how could you?
2: He's dead, Colonel Henderson. And I've got to go to America to see certain people of Basil, you know.

0: Thou art my father and my mother, Sahib. I welcome thee home.
1: Pardieu Singh, it's good to see you.
0: I have made ready a whiskey soda of great strength.
1: Good man.
0: And was the hunting good, Sahib?
1: Ismail Khan lies dead.
0: May jackals rend his body and afflict his soul. How died he, Sahib?
1: By a Martina Henry slug between the eyes, do you think?
0: And thy hand sped the bullet, Sahib?
1: The slightly unclean hand of Ali the Beggarman sped the bullet, my friend.
0: Thou didst not call upon me, Sahib.
1: There was no need, Jersing.
0: In my youth, I knew this Ismail Khan. He was a man of many wickednesses. Now he has gone away. This good Sahib. Will Sahib have his bath now?
1: Yes, a bath and fresh linen, and then got to pack.
0: The bath is ready.
1: Good. Bring another whiskey soda in, too, Jersing.
0: It is already awaiting thee, Sahib.
1: Right. Well, shove these rags into the dustbin, will you, then?
0: Aye, my master.
1: Fresh water.
0: I will dress thy hair, Sahib, when the bath is done, and shave thee also. It is not fitting that Trevison of the police shall wear a beard like unto a Sikh.
1: Now, I should be glad if I rated it, Jersing, but being British...

0: Being British, there are certain things, Sahib, that may not be done. Did this Sahib say we are to go away from this place?
1: I am going away, Jai Singh, yes.
0: And I, thy servant?
1: You are to stay here.
0: I hear and obey. But hast thou taken thought that I am useful as a gun-bearer, Sahib, for the shooting?
1: Yes. But there's to be no shooting, you see, Jai Singh.
0: It is perhaps hidden from thy servant, then.
1: You knew about my brother?
0: I did not wish to speak, Sahib.
1: You knew, though?
0: It was not hidden from me, Sahib.
1: They crushed his head, my friend.
0: It was revealed to me, and I took thought how to avenge the brother of my master. If so be my master return not from the hills.
1: Good man, Jai Singh.
0: I have learned the manner of using the kukri, the curved razor knife of Jani Gurkha, Sahib.
1: Nay, it is not so written. It is my blood feud, and I must go.
0: Sahib goes away to America?
1: To America. Hand me the towel, Jai Singh, will you?
0: Here it is, Master. Thy bags are already packed, Sahib.
1: Eh?
0: For I took thought to myself, Sahib, how thou wouldst do when the news was given unto thee. And I said, the Sahib will do thus and so. And so the bags are packed.
1: Good. That's better than I hoped. I'm leaving tonight.
0: And I go not with thee.
1: No. No, it's a job for me, and I'm afraid you'll be recognized, Jai Singh. But,
0: Your robe, Master.
1: Oh, thank you.
0: If Master hath need of Jai Singh, he has but to speak the word.
1: Quite. Then go and do thus for me. I will go by airplane to Baghdad, and on to London. Then a swift ship to New York, an airplane to Chicago. And there?
0: Thou wilt not take me, Sahib.
1: No, old friend. I think this is a job for me alone.
0: In my youth, Sahib, as Risaldar of Lancers...
1: No, Jai Singh. You go and arrange the bookings for me, and if I need you, I'll let you know. Now, my address will be in care of my friend, Norman Gregg, in Chicago. You could cable me.
0: Thou dost forget, my master. Is not thought swifter than the cable?
1: But, surely, Captain, you have some idea of where I might find this monk Peroni.
2: Unfortunately, Major Trevithan, we haven't.
1: You do know of him, though, don't you?
2: Yes. We'd like to know more. We're reasonably sure he's either behind or took part in at least 3 gang killings in the last 3 years.
1: Mm. But you lack proof. Is that it?
2: It isn't always easy.
1: I see. And if what I've told you wouldn't be considered legal evidence.
2: I'm afraid not, Major Trevithan. You won't mind my saying it, I know. Frankly, it seems a little fantastic to me that you in India could know exactly who murdered your brother when we right here on the ground haven't a trace of the evidence.
1: I know, Captain. The police are confined to more orthodox methods.
2: Hmm.
1: But could you even give me a lead as to where I might find some of these men?
2: Well, some of them used to hang around Mike's bar down on South State Street.
1: Hmm. Do you know where that is?
2: Yes, I'll have the man at the desk outside give you the address.
1: Good. I might visit the place. But perhaps if I went down there and made a pretense of drinking just a bit too much, I might be able to flush out something.
2: I warn you. Please be careful, Major Trevithan.
1: Don't worry about me. Monk Peroni is a gentleman who needs to do a little worrying.
3: Is that so? Just lead me to this monk, Peroni. Just lead me to him is all I ask.
4: Hey, I think you got about enough to drink there, buddy.
3: Haven't either. Give me more whiskey. Whiskey! I'm going to find this monk, Peroni. I'll knock him down.
4: I wouldn't talk so free and easy if I was you, buddy. Now listen.
3: Quiet! Give me more whiskey. This monk, Peroni, did my brother in. I'll find him and... more whiskey. Listen. Do you know where I can find Monk Peroni? I'll find him and I'll knock his head right off his shoulder. That's all. Yes, sir.
4: Yeah, that's the guy.
5: You can hear him a mile off.
6: Englishman, huh?
5: Yeah. You remember that young English guy that was kind of slumming down here a couple, 3 weeks ago, and he made a crack when Monk poked Lucille in the snoot?
6: A young English guy.
5: Yeah. Monk took a swipe at him with the brass knock and caved in his head, so he croaked.
6: Yeah, I tell you, remember.
5: You oughta. He had a lot of bucks on him, and Monk went and split up the bucks with all of them.
6: Oh, yeah, yeah, I remember. An Englishman, yeah.
5: Well, this lad here is brother, see? And he's come over here from dear old London to make it out, come out even, see? So he talks too much, see? And that's why Monk sent you down here to give me a lift with him.
6: But what are we going to do, bump him?
5: No. I think Monk's going to give him a talking to or something and then set him down on the running board of the car and stretch his legs out.
6: Stretch his legs out? What for?
5: And I'll use a crowbar on him, above and below the knee, see?
6: Yeah.
5: And we leave him there to think it over. With maybe a busted jaw for good measure. So he won't go around howling out Monk's name so much, see?
6: Oh, yeah, I get it.
7: I've got my teeth and I've lost my
5: teeth. Hey, listen, he's talking again.
6: Yeah, shall I go slap him down?
5: No, no, just take it easy. Come on, we'll ankle over there by him.
6: Yeah, and then I'll bust him.
5: You don't do nothing till I tell you, see?
6: Oh, yeah.
5: All right, come on,
7: Jay. That's for him, the cow. That's what he is. A little down yellow cow. Runs like a yellow dog, that's what he does.
5: Hey, look, bud.
3: Yes.
5: It ain't healthy to keep cracking about the Monk around this here place, and you've been doing it a long time now.
3: Who are you?
5: Just a guy that don't want to see you making a snap of yourself, see?
3: You know Monk Peruni? He killed my brother.
5: Listen, bud. Come on in the back room with me a minute, and I'll tell you something.
3: What do you want to tell me?
5: Come on, and I'll tell you. Too crowded out here, see?
3: About Monk Peruni?
5: Yeah, about Monk Peruni. Come on. Here, Mike, take hold of his arm.
6: Yes, yeah, sure. Come on, bud.
3: Do you know him, mister? You know this card, Monk Peruni?
5: Open the door, Mike. Yeah. Sure, I know him, boy. All right, one boy.
8: Hey,
6: can I drag him in, Dotto?
8: Yeah,
6: hurry up. Yeah. Come down the Davenport.
8: Hey,
6: he's
5: heavier than
6: I thought.
5: Too
8: many cigarettes.
6: Yeah, I guess so.
8: Hey, there he is.
6: Now, what do we do?
5: Sit down.
6: Monk
5: will be here pretty soon.
6: Hey, we gotta stay here.
5: We gotta stay here, yeah.
6: Why don't we give him the works now and we won't have to wait?
5: Monk said to wait. See if there's anything to drink in that cupboard, then.
6: Okay, wait.
8: Yeah, here's a bottle.
5: I'll bring it here.
8: Okay. Hey, there ain't much in it.
5: It'll be all right. Give me.
8: Say, now, wait. Give me some.
5: After me comes you. Yeah.
8: Here, thanks, Shadow.
5: Don't mention it. Hey, are you sure you didn't bust this gimmick skull?
8: Sure, I just hit him.
5: He ain't breathing very good.
8: Nah, he'll be all right.
5: I sure hope so, for your sake.
8: He'll be all right. Hey, who's that?
5: Shut up, Al. Yeah, who was it?
9: Is that you, Stonoff?
5: No, it's the fish. Open the door.
8: Yeah.
9: Oh, yeah. Have you got that Englishman yet, Stonoff?
5: What do you think we was up here for?
10: Well, the boss wants to see him.
5: Where is he, downstairs?
10: No, he says to bring him to the place out in Rogers Park.
5: No kidding.
10: Oh, listen, I should spend my time kidding you. Come on, he said be there by 11.
5: What am I supposed to do, carry him on my hump?
10: No, I got a car downstairs.
5: Oh. Well, pick up the limey, Mike.
8: Listen, all I do is carry guys around.
5: Pick him up and shut up or I'll bend your noggin for you.
8: All right. I don't see
5: you,
8: boy.
5: You ain't supposed to see nothing. Where's the heap, fish?
10: Right outside. Come on.
5: Come on, Mike.
8: Yeah.
5: Yeah, this was a pipe, fish. He's lit up like a new saloon, and I give Mike the office, and it's all over.
10: Well, come on, let's get going.
5: You got a nice car that time, fish.
10: Yeah, it's all right, ain't it?
8: Yeah, put him in the back.
10: Yeah, and hurry up.
8: Well, somebody open the door.
10: All right. Yeah, get aboard.
8: Okay.
10: Is he all right?
5: He all right, Mike?
8: I guess so.
5: Let's go.
10: How do you like this buggy, lad?
3: All right. Where'd you get it?
10: I found it. Yeah, I guess the boss is kind of anxious to get his hooks on this Englishman.
3: Yeah, I guess so.
11: Yeah, he shot off his bazoo too much.
10: Yeah.
3: He come to yet, Mike?
11: Yeah. When I cloud them, they stay clouded.
12: Jia Sing. I call thee Jia Sing.
13: Acha Sahib, I hear thy voice.
12: Oh, Jia Sing, hear me. I am in the hands of the Deosity.
13: I see thee, my master.
12: I am bound and in a motor car. They take me to their master.
13: I am with thee, my master. Why didst thou wait to call me?
12: I had called thee before this, Jia Sing. Say that I was struck from behind whilst I played the foolish drunkard to lure them to me. It is only a moment since I recovered.
13: Dost thou know thy destination, master?
12: I know it not. Remain thou with me, or it may be that I shall learn.
13: Acha Sahib.
3: Well night, ain't it?
10: Yeah.
3: Look at the moon on the lake.
10: What about the moon on the lake?
3: It's nice.
10: Oh,
11: hey,
10: yeah.
11: Where are we going? That place on Marlin Avenue?
10: Yeah.
11: You know, it's funny. I got a sister living next door, 1343.
10: Oh, is that so?
11: Yeah. I can go sleep there when we get done. We won't have to go back downtown.
3: We ain't liable to stay there at the place. The boss will want to take him out somewhere in the car, like I said.
10: I wouldn't talk so much if I was you, sort of.
3: Oh, yeah? Who's going to say anything?
10: Oh, anybody might. You know, the Englishman.
11: Ah, he's still out like I like.
12: Jia Sing.
13: I heed thee, Sahib.
12: Hast thou heard?
13: I have heard, my master.
12: It is well.
13: I see thee now as thy conveyance passeth beside a great body of water. I did also hear of thy destination. It is in the city of Chicago.
12: Even so. Now hark ye, Jia Sing.
13: Acha Sahib.
12: The time for vengeance is near to hand. Go thou and find Moti Gunj of the bazaar and old Lali the fakir, and there await my word.
13: Hearing and obeying, Lord.
3: What are they on the corner?
10: Nuts. Well, nuts of the squad car.
3: Well, I'll just unbust the old heater, though, kind of.
10: Hey, keep that heater where it belongs.
3: Hey, now listen.
10: They ain't going to bother us.
3: Well,
10: all right. You see, they're going...
11: Hey, this is the place, ain't it?
10: Huh? Oh, yeah, I was going right past.
3: Now get as close to the door as you can.
10: Hey, who's driving this heat? Me or you?
3: Okay, Bonnie, you old feel. I was just telling you. Go ahead, Mike. Grab the guy.
10: All right, go ahead and open the door, sort of. Here's the keys.
3: Okay. Now, don't bump him too much.
11: I won't. Open the elevator. Hey, third floor, ain't it?
3: I'll run it.
11: Okay. Speech coming up.
3: Yeah, he's going to put the car in the alley, I guess.
11: Oh, yeah.
3: I'll be glad when the boss gets here. I don't like galloping all over town with guys like this.
11: Yeah.
3: Now, let me out and I'll open the door.
11: Okay. Put him on the couch?
3: I guess so.
11: Yeah.
3: Hey, you must have stopped him awful hard. He's still out.
11: Yeah, sure. When I
3: stopped him... Stay socked. I know. Come on, let's go and sit down. I'm tired.
11: You're tired. Ha!
3: Not sit down.
12: Dear thing.
13: I am with thee, master.
12: Art thou with Moti Gunj and old Lali?
13: As thou sayest, even so, Sahib.
12: Good. Let old Lali now bring forth his snakes.
13: Snakes, master?
12: Aye, so. Many serpents. Fetch the hooded cobras and the kerites. Assemble them all in the place where thou art. And haste now.
13: Even as thou dost speak, so shall it be done, master. Oh, Moti Gunj. Oh, Lali.
12: It is good. No more. Now.
9: Hey, I think our little playmate's coming, too.
2: Yeah.
9: Just lay still, buddy, and nothing will happen to you. No. Where am I?
2: You're in good hands, bud. Just lay still if you don't want another clout in the schnozzle.
12: Who are you?
9: Shut him up, Mike.
2: Yeah. Listen, pal, I'm gonna... Hey. Hey, what are you looking at? Hey, what are you looking at, I said? Who is it?
9: Hey, let him in. Let him in, Mike.
2: Yeah. Looking at me as if he's trying to stare me down.
9: Hey, what are you mumbling about?
2: I'm trying to... Looking at me funny.
9: Are you nuts?
5: Stop staring at me or I'll...
9: Hey, is everybody around here nutty?
5: Well, he's looking at me.
9: Do I alarm you, my friend?
10: Oh. Oh, so you're okay now, huh? Hey. Cut that out.
9: I'm going to get a drink.
10: I need one, too. Will you bring me one, sort of?
9: Yeah, all right.
2: Hey. I don't like the way he looks at you.
9: Well, smack him one.
2: No. I don't want
10: to. He's got something up his sleeve.
2: Ah! What's up?
10: It's Otto.
2: What's the matter? No! What's up?
10: It's a snake. A snake! Please. Look! Look at it! That's a great big...
2: Oh. He's dead. The snake. Where'd it go?

0: I want to know is who done it.
1: Yeah, but look. It was a snake, Buck, honest. A great big snake with his head all kind of swelled up. And a thing like a pair of glasses on.
0: You're a sap. Where would a snake come from?
2: Well, honest, God, it was there, boss. No fooling. We seen it. It kept biting Saw off right in the face all the time.
0: You're both nuts. Hey, you, Englishman.
3: Are you addressing me, my good man?
0: My good man, huh? You want your neck busted? Hey. Stop looking at me.
1: Hey, he was looking at us like
2: yeah,
1: that.
2: Yeah, yeah, yeah. He was staring at us just like he's doing.
0: Cut it out, can you?
1: Help! Hey, look, it's Nick!
0: Hey, where'd they come from? Get up on the chair!
1: Help! Help!
0: I can that. I'll get him!
1: Help!
3: I say it won't do any good to shoot at them, you know, said Ernie.
1: Help! Coming after me! It's coming after me!
2: It got him, Monk. Oh, look out, Monk!
0: You brought him here, you
2: got him! Yes, he done it!
3: Help! That's the guy. King Cobra, Perrone.
2: Oh, look. Hey, get him off me. Call him off. Take him away.
3: That little snake fish is called a kerite. It is the most deadly snake of all India. Tiny. Venomous. So, Brother Basil, I think that evens things a little, old boy.
4: Wrong ho, Sahib. Thou hast had thy vengeance.
3: It is so, Jai Singh. Thou hast done well. Say my thanks to Moti Gunj and Lali.
4: They greet thee, Sahib. Oh, Sahib, I all but forgot. I did go unto Colonel Henderson, Sahib, the Commissioner of Police.
3: Peace, Jai Singh. I will speak with thee anon.
5: Open up! We're police officers!
3: Coming, gentlemen.
5: You're Major Travison?
3: I am.
5: Well, where's Monk? Holy Mother. Will you look at him?
3: Dead. And so is this one.
5: Fish Ellis. What the devil happened, Major?
3: I really couldn't say, gentlemen. I was in the other room, you know.
5: Well, I'll be. This is the dangerous thing I've ever run up against.
3: Tell me, how in the world did you happen to come up here, gentlemen? I was kidnapped in a place downtown.
5: Why, the funniest thing, Major Travison. You see, the chief got a cablegram.
3: A cablegram?
5: Yes, sir. It gave the address and all the details of this whole business here. And the funny thing was, it was signed by a Colonel Henderson, supposed to be the Commissioner of Police in Calcutta, India, for the love of Mike.

0: All right. 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
1: You have just heard Lights Out. This was the fifth in the summer revival of the best stories of this famous series. In tonight's cast, you heard Wilms Herbert as Trevison, Sidney Breeze as Henderson, Wallace Owen as Bryce, Tony Parrish as Jeer Singh, Boris Aplon as Peroni, Arthur Hearn as Sawdoff, Roy Engel as Mike, and Les Spears as Fish Ellis. Next Saturday night, Lights Out presents the story of what happened to a newsreel camera crew that was sent out to photograph a haunted house. Well, they found the place all right. And they found the ghosts also, although they weren't very photogenic. But we won't tell you what happened after that. We suggest you kind of haunt your own radio along about this time next Saturday night and find out for yourself. Lights Out is produced and directed by Albert Cruz. This is NBC, the National Broadcasting Company.
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0: This is Michael Hansen with a Mind Web story that comes from the collection edited by Judith Merrill, England Swains SF Stories of Speculative Fiction. This is The Run by Chris Priest. As he left the base, Senator Robbins heard the alarm begin its screaming warning. For most of the morning, he'd toured the base. With the Pan-Asians agitating and an election due, he couldn't afford to substantiate his anti-pacifistic claims with anything less than a well-publicized tour. Behind his car, he could see the vid crews piling their equipment into their transports. He drove at a leisurely pace towards the main gate and its attendant barrage of security checks. These days, driving was the only way he could relax. He scorned the idea of a chauffeur. The security was suspiciously officious. He'd half expected them to let him through with the most cursory of examinations, but they insisted on a complete checkover of his identifications. These fact-finding tours stirred up the military after all. As he left the security lodge and approached the main gates, the last of the rockets fired. And that was something he'd investigated today. The constant total readiness practices cost more than they were perhaps worth. He made a mental note to get his secretary to prepare a report. The rocket was the usual manned sort, a sliver of dusty metal scarcely visible in the overcast. It disappeared quickly, its afterglow illuminating a small patch of the clouds. Through the thick plastic of his car's body, Robbins could feel the sonic throb of the rocket's huge motors. He turned out of the base onto the gray slip road that led to the major freeway. As his car accelerated silently along the aluminum strip, another flight of rockets, presumably from some other nearby base, swept overhead. They were flying low these days, the new defense pattern he'd been told about. A wash of noise seemed to make his car shake on its plates. He closed the windows and turned the air conditioner full up. He came eventually to the freeway and followed the filter strip onto its width. It looked like a photograph Robbins had seen once of one of the old railway marshaling yards. Tracks crossed and recrossed, merged and divided. He filtered until he was in the medium-fast lane and pushed his speed up to the maximum allowed. He leaned forward against the restraint of his safety webbing and raised his secretary on the call kit. Anderson, Robbins here. His secretary's voice came through, sounding strained.
1: Boss, get back in here as quick as you can. Big trouble.
0: What is it? What's going on? Can you tell me over the line?
1: Code E, boss. Code E.
0: The kit went dead. His secretary had switched off. He made to recall him and then stopped. Anderson never acted like that unless something was seriously wrong. He'd worked out a private series with Anderson when the trouble with the Pan-Asians had first blown up. Code E was national scale. That was all. He drove on, his mind working hard. Overhead, another low flight of silver rockets added weight to his forebodings. 5 kilometers up the freeway, Robbins took another filter strip and followed it as it wound into a minor sidetrack. His speed dropped away, compensating for the sharper bends he'd encountered. He caught a glimpse of the Sessions Hall, a bleak modern building soaring into the sky over the surrounding forest. Decentralized government seemed fruitless when housed in a building as prominent as that, or perhaps there was something more subtle about it, something he hadn't realized. The track began to climb a little, and the trees became thicker along its side. Very soon he came to the junction, a single track dipping down through the trees, losing itself between wooded banks. He approached the turning carefully, waiting for the signal to flash green. The pull barrier raised itself automatically and his car slipped through. He switched off the identifying beam and behind him the pole dropped back into place. He accelerated quickly, impatient to get back to his office. Anderson's cryptic message meant war at worst, crisis at best. Either way, he needed to be at hand. The government's foreign policy, in Robbins' opinion, was flaccid. It listened to public opinion too much and varied with the currency of popular ideals. The pacifists had had their way now for 7 years, allowing the Pan-Asians to infiltrate every civilized country they bordered on. The time had come to show a little strength, pull a few triggers, push a few buttons. They'd give way soon enough, shown a few strong-arm tactics. Robbins found he'd unconsciously pushed his speed too far, and he let it drop away a little. This was low-speed strip, not stressed for fast cornering. Ahead of him, the aluminum track wound over the undulating countryside. About 2 kilometers ahead, it disappeared around the sharp turn at Packer's Mill. A movement caught his eye. He saw a human figure for a brief moment disappearing behind one of the many trees. He looked again at the spot, then saw the youth. He was a thin fellow, dressed in a drab gray coverall, long hair flopping over his face. Behind him, standing amongst the trees, the senator could see many others dressed identically. What were they doing in the forest? It was supposed to be patrol from the air, warning off any strays. They were probably part of a gang of juvies. Robbins had heard that several had been seen in the vicinity lately. He looked on the other side of the track and noted with a sudden, unaccountable twinge that there were many on that side, too. Instinctively, he slowed the car a little, hesitating. As he did so, several of the juvies levered themselves away from the trees they were leaning against and walked purposefully towards the track. Robbins drove on cautiously. He began to see more and more youth, some of them clustering in bunches near the track. As he passed one of these bunches, a juvie spat deliberately at the car, his spittle splaying across the windscreen. The first trace of real alarm nudged at Robin's mind, and he looked into his rearview screen. The track behind him was crowded, juvies walking easily along behind him. Some of the youths were running as if trying to pace the car. He increased his speed again, a little nervously. The car surged forward, its blunt nose thrusting as the lineal plates increased their field, hugging the aluminum strip. On either side of the track, the numbers grew. Most of the juvies just watched, but some of them, the younger ones, Robbins guessed, some of them were shouting insults and waving sticks. The track before him streamed away in a gray curve of dull ribbon, disappearing around Packers. At the bend, Robbins could see a crowd of the youths looking towards his car expectantly. There must be 100 in that part alone, he guessed. The little knot of alarm had grown inside him, swollen by an unreasoned certainty that they had been waiting for him. He found he was still accelerating and glanced at his speed meter. It showed 120 kilometers per hour and rising. Another look at the screen showed him more juvies climbing down behind him. He looked around. Everywhere, it seemed, he could see the drably dressed youths flowing onto the track. His car shot silently towards the bend at Packer's. Standing out like a promontory, the tree-lined bank convexed down to the edge of the track, bearing its cargo of young humanity, jeering and cheering as the senator plowed down towards them. He was going too fast for the bend. He'd have to slow. He jabbed at his reverse flow, and the speed dropped away a little. The cheering rose as his momentum died, and the juvies pressed nearer to the track. He went into the corner too fast. He grappled with the emergency braking, fighting against the violent shuddering that tore through the cabin. Bucking and pitching, the plates ground against the strip, threatening to leave their guides. As he came out of the bend, something metallic and heavy crashed against the roof of the cabin. The roar of approval came from the perilously balanced crowd of juvies. In his screen, he saw a great iron girder roll against the aluminum strip. And then he was round the corner. His car righted itself immediately, its gyro holding it level again. Ahead, the track was empty, straight and true. It ran for a full kilometer, slipping gently down the long incline. Dead ahead, he could see the tall shape of the Sessions Hall standing like a beacon on the horizon. A strange flash caught his eye, then another. Twin streaks of flame shot upwards from near the base of the hall and lost themselves in the cloud. 2 more followed them, and Robbins realized what they were. The anti-missile site, unmanned and fully automatic, was being brought against something. It very much looked as if the senator's worst fears were justified. Immediately, it was all the more imperative that he get back to the hall. He looked into his rear-view screen. Behind him, the bend was crowded with juvies. They were making no attempt to follow him, evidently preferring to watch his progress. He checked his speed and saw that he had almost halted. What had happened there? Had they been trying to kill him on the corner? It seemed unlikely. From what little he knew of juvie habits, the senator was certain that whatever they did, they would make sure it would work. And with the biggest gang he'd ever seen or heard of, he would expect something a little more positive than terror tactics. He sweated at the thought. If that was so, then they hadn't finished with him yet. He craned forward against the restraining pull of his safety webbing. At the end of the slope, he caught a movement, even as he watched hundreds of juvies wormed out of the trees. Pushing and jostling, they fought for position along the edge of the track. There was nothing orderly about their movement. It was as if they'd been released from the stockade all at once. They fought and shoved, several of them stumbling onto the track and over the aluminum strip. With horror, Robin saw that those that fell stayed there, making no effort to move. Many more were throwing themselves against the strip, deliberately placing their bodies in his path. Torn with indecision, he looked desperately around. What were they doing? Did they want to kill themselves? An idea struck him, and he reached across for the call kit. As he waited for a reply, he saw that the juvies by the corner were walking down towards him. The leaders, five rangy youths in ill-fitting overalls, were near the car, and he could see now that they were carrying weapons. He turned back to the call kit and held his finger down on the button. No reply. What the hell was going on? Then he remembered the girder that had hit the roof. It must have damaged the aerial. There was a crash, and his rear window starred into opacity. His screen showed some of the youths throwing stones. He'd have to move. Reluctantly, he started the car moving again, down the slope towards the others. A great cheer rose as he began to move, a taunting ovation of derision and scorn. It died away to be replaced by a chant, an insidious and growing beat. A pounding, droning, throbbing drum of voices, frightening and stimulating. The mocking hymn grew and grew, and suddenly he caught the words. At last he understood what the whole thing was about. The chant was one word, one whose semantic roots lay far into the past, whose meaning had grown and swollen with the years, and one that now meant a semi-religious cult of suicidal magnitude. And all around Senator Robbins, the whole world shouted the word. Chicken. Chicken, they screamed. Chicken. Chicken. Chicken. Chicken. And this was a run. The full implication struck Robbins as his car reached the 50 kph mark. He had unwittingly let himself in for a run. Something that only happened to other people. He allowed his speed to build up a little more. His mind worked frantically. What was he going to do? Rather, what could he do? There seemed little choice. Behind him was a hard knot of juvies running now, he could see. Ahead of him, the pressing mob had overflown right onto the track, the aluminum strip flying into their bodies like a gray arrow. All along the track, the juvies stared at his car, watching defiantly as he accelerated towards them. Robin's fear suddenly evaporated, to be replaced by a strident wave of anger. These damn juvies couldn't push him around. Besotted with drugs, drunk with unwanted power, these unemployed and unemployable delinquents thought they ruled the earth. Thought. That was ironic. Robbins reflected as he encouraged more and more speed out of his car. They practically did rule some parts of the country. He shuddered as he thought of a world ruled by aging louts, the ignorant and cowardly, the weak-minded and strong-bodied. Every year's new unemployment figures added millions to their ranks. Another flash on the horizon worried the corner of his vision. Somewhere, in another world it seemed, a war had started. He glanced at his speed meter and saw that he still had plenty of speed in hand. He wasn't far from the nearest juvies, and he began to imagine that he could see their faces. In fact, all he could see was a blur of white and brown, an untidy heap of humanity testing their bravery against his. He held his speed at a steady 100 and braced himself. Nearer, ever nearer. All around him, the chanting screamed and throbbed, urging and pushing him to hold his speed. What was he doing? What was there to prove? He wasn't a coward. He knew that. Why did he have to test himself in front of these morons? There was no bravery in throwing a ton of plastic and steel at a mountain of human bodies mangling and maiming, killing to prove himself. He wasn't a juvie. He wasn't ruled by any mob. He was a civilized person in a civilized community, a respected person in a position of trust. He was a senator and had the faith of 20,000 voters behind him, trusting his dignity and discretion. And most important, he was human. It was abhorrent to his very nature to kill for its own sake, to plow through 100 bodies, destroying life and making it a pleasure. He was 100 meters from the mound of juvies. The chanting throbbed into his consciousness, exciting and stimulating him, beating like the jungle drums of primitive peoples. It seemed to get faster and faster in crescendo of hate, mounting and spiraling as he sped ever closer. He could see their faces now, pink and white and gray, all of them staring fixedly at his car, waiting for him to break. He could see their mouths opening and closing as they chanted. They'd never break. There were too many of them. They'd sit there until he killed them all. They'd sit there watching him, watching as he rammed them. He made his decision, grabbed the emergency brake, and applied full reverse thrust. He slammed forward into the webbing of straps, seeming to hang there as the great plates fought against the momentum. No scream of brakes, no squeal of rubber. A silent, steady, remorseless pull of power, acting like a barrier of unyielding cotton wool. He felt as if he hung there for an eternity, his reactions nil, eyes blinded by a sudden fireball. And then he was free. He slumped into a seat as the car stopped, a bare meter from the nearest juvie. He lolled forward, sliding down inside the straps, eyes still blind from the sun-white glare. Outside, a hot wind blew, and a great hand lifted his car. There was a terrible silence when he came round. The first thing he saw was his watch, still ticking and apparently undamaged. He'd been unconscious only a few minutes. There was something wrong with his vision, as if he were seeing everything through a maze of retinal shadow. He moved experimentally. There was a pain in his side, but nothing else seemed to be damaged. Automatically, he reached for the webbing release and freed himself. The car, with most of its windows smashed, was lying on its side a long way from the track. He climbed up through what had been the windscreen, treading cautiously on the broken remains of the controls. Outside, there was inferno. The sessions hall had vanished, replaced instead by a great trunk of cloud. On all sides, the trees had been flattened and stripped of their leaves. Many were burning their smoke, adding to the desolate cloud of nuclear release. And all around, the bodies of the juvies lay. All had been burned. All were now dead. Robin stood there for a long time. Presently, he began to cough, and blood trickled through his lips. He turned his back on what had once been the hall and walked erratically up the way he had come so recently. Overhead, a low flight of yellow rockets skimmed away from the black cloud.

That was The Run, a story written by Chris Priest. It comes from an anthology edited by Judith Merrill, titled England Swings, SF. I'm Michael Hansen, technical operation for this program by Dan Schmidt. MindWebs is a production of WHA Radio in Madison, a service of University of Wisconsin Extension.

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1: I do know, though, that if a bedroom door is locked, I cannot rest until it is opened. Perhaps you feel like that, too. Davy Snowden did. He had a few ideas about what might lie on the other side of a certain locked door, but he could never have guessed with any accuracy. You see, a mere turn of a handle sent him on a journey into and beyond midnight.
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I received a letter from Mrs. Brooke Weitz of Spoon Street, Lakeside, Cape Town during the week, and she wrote to me about biotechs. She said, my daughter's gym tunic was very badly stained, with the result she would not wear it. I decided to try biotechs, which you advertised, and I soaked the garment for a few hours, and much to my amazement, the stains disappeared. I have spoken about this product to my friends who are now using biotechs, and I'd like to say a big thank you for making this product available to us. Well, as I've been saying for a little while, Mrs. Brooke Weitz and you other ladies, biotechs is absolutely marvelous when it comes to helping get rid of those very stubborn stains. I've kept on emphasizing that you let soaking do your washing. And you will notice that these stains just vanish by using biotechs, merely by soaking overnight or for a couple of hours in warm water or pre-washing in your washing machine. It is spelt B-I-O-T-E-X.

was a sphinx, squatting on the hillside. It had the dark, sullen look of all empty houses, but its size also made it seem tragic. It was four stories high, the topmost floor overhanging the entrance and supported on spidery white columns. It was a house built in an era of opulence, and then deserted by its owners for smaller, racier houses in more fashionable sections of the countryside.

0: spotlighted in the glare from the car. They embraced and kissed, and the girl fumbled in her purse for a key. The boy went back and made the car dark again.
1: Hey, wait for me. Oh, here we are.
0: Hunting light sources and finding them, the front room blazed into view, but the gloom of the old house was only partly dispelled.
2: Oh, will you just look at the wallpaper? Positively scurfy.
1: Yeah, it looks different, huh? How long has it been since you were here?
2: Yes, it's almost 8 years. I was 9 when Father died, and that's when he moved out. We've always rented the place every summer, though. Rented it out, you know? Just smell it out.
1: You rented it out. That's why the lights are still on, I guess.
2: Davy, maybe we shouldn't have come here.
1: Oh, Bonnie.
0: He grinned. It was an appealing, crooked grin, placing lean dimples on the smooth plane of his cheeks. He was 22, and the best-looking boy that had ever come into Bonnie Daniels' life. And now, he was even more than that.
2: Davy. Let's go explore.
1: Right, okay. Coffee stairs here.
0: From room to room and floor to floor they went, racing down corridors, giggling at ancestral portraits, playing hide-and-seek in the labyrinth of upstairs bedrooms. They made the old house shake with their exuberance and ring with their laughter. It was on the fourth and topmost floor that Davy found the door that wouldn't yield.
1: Jesus. You old house. I'm a ghost. I'm just a little old ghost.
2: Oh, I can't, Davy. I can't. I have to sink down. Sink down. Oh. I'm rest because I'm tired. And I've no strength. And oh.
1: Hey, this is queer. All the others are open. Oh, brother. This one's really stuck.
2: No. No, it isn't stuck. It's locked. It's always been locked.
1: Oak. That's what this is made of, okay? Oak. What's behind it?
2: I don't know. It's been locked since ever I can remember. Daddy once told me never to go near this room, and once I remember my mother talking about it. She was...
1: Yeah?
2: She was sort of nervous, I recall.
1: Sounds mysterious. What say we break it in?
2: Oh, no, Davy. No. We can't do that.
1: Well, gee, aren't you curious? Maybe it's full of hanging women like Bluebeard's castle. I tell you what, maybe it's where the family jewels are hidden.
2: Let's leave it alone, Davy. I was always scared of that door. Davy, don't!
1: Well, what's it locked for? There's got to be something pretty valuable in there. Listen, for all you know, there may be money in there. I mean, your father left the house to you, didn't he? I mean, if there's something valuable in there, it belongs to you, doesn't it?
2: Davy, you promised not to talk about money.
1: I'm not talking about your mother's money.
2: But the house isn't really mine. Not yet. Well, not till I'm 21, and that's 2 years yet, Davy.
1: Don't be technical.
2: Davy?
1: Okay, if that's how you feel. We have plenty of time anyway. Hey, come here.
2: No, please, Davy. Let's go downstairs.
1: Oh, sure, let's go. Come on.
2: Oh, Davy.
0: They went to the first floor, and Davy, with dramatic gestures, pulled all the dust sheets from the furniture, and then he went to the basement and returned with kindling. The fire took a long time to get going. A city boy, Davy was.

0: and they pulled the sofa close and curled into each other's arms.
1: Come on, kitten. Time to go to bed.
2: You're asleep. You always fall asleep.
1: Hey, what the... Hey, we got company. No, wait.
3: It's Mother. Mother, it's all right. Mother, it's all right. You're hurting me.
4: All right, is it? I suppose you're David Snowden. I've heard about you, Mr. Snowden. Well, thank heavens I had the sense to think of this place when Bonnie didn't show up at home.
3: You have it all wrong. Davy, tell her.
1: Never mind.
4: I understand everything. I was afraid something like this might happen as soon as Bonnie started mentioning you in her letters from school. Get your things, Bonnie. We're going home.
2: Mrs. Daniels.
4: I don't want to hear...
2: We're married, Mrs. Daniels.
3: It's true. We were married in Elkton this afternoon.
4: You can't be. You're underage.
3: Not in Elkton. 19's fine in Elkton. You can't do anything, Mother. Please, try to understand.
4: Oh... I understand, all right. I went through a dozen Davies when I was your age. All the handsome boys who thought I was the catch of the season. Even if I had braces on my teeth and a bad complexion. Oh, Bonnie. Bonnie, my poor Bonnie.
2: I love Bonnie, Mrs. Daniels.
4: Suppose you have no money.
3: Mother!
2: No. My family were immigrants. My father was a freight dispatcher till he died. My mother's alive, but I don't even know where. I haven't any kind of a family background, Mrs. Daniels, but I love Bonnie.
4: Why? You heard, Mr. Snowden. Why?
2: Why? You can't explain something like that.
4: She's a plain girl. Are you blind? She's plain. Why does a handsome boy like you want to marry my daughter? Do you think I'm stupid,
3: Mother?
2: I love her, and that's all there is to it. And we're married, and there's nothing you can do about it.
4: You're handsome, Mr. Snowden, but you're not very bright. There's everything in the world I can do about it. I intend having this marriage annulled immediately.
3: Oh.
2: We won't let you do that, Mrs. Daniels.
4: I'm going home now, Bonnie. I want you to come with me.
3: I won't.
4: Don't make it any worse than it is
3: now. I won't. Davy, tell her I'm not going.
2: You see how it is, Mrs. Daniels?
4: Yeah, I see how it is. You will regret this girl. Mark my words.
3: I can't live without Davy. And if you break this up, I'll kill myself, I swear.
4: Don't talk nonsense. But a heart doesn't break. It withers. That's what I don't want you to find out.
3: I will. I mean it. I'll kill myself.

0: It's a lousy hole, and you know it. I'm ashamed to have to bring you here to two rooms downtown.
1: Oh, don't worry, Davy. We'll make it nice. You'll see. There's something else. More important now, Davy. Can she really do what she said?
0: I don't know. I'll have to talk to a lawyer.
1: Because I couldn't stand it if she did, Davy.
0: Your mother loves you. She wouldn't hurt you.
1: Davy, tell me the truth. Do you think I'm plain?
0: I think you're beautiful.
1: Tell me the truth, Davy. Do you think I'm plain, Davy? 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
1: Daddy, what?
2: I went to Hillinger and Dow's. Father of an old fraternity pal of mine works there.
1: Well?
2: Bonnie, it doesn't look so good. The lawyer thinks your mother can run us through a ringer. By the time she's through with us, I'll probably be arrested for kidnapping you over the state lines. Looks pretty hopeless, kitten.
1: It can't be, Davy. Maybe if you talk to her...
2: She won't give me a chance. She's made up her mind that all I want is her lousy money.
1: Well, what if there wasn't any money? What if I signed away all the rights to the money my father left me? That would make her believe... That would make her believe us, wouldn't it?
2: That's kind of drastic, Bonnie. I mean, the money's yours when you come of age. I mean, you're entitled to it.
1: I don't care about the money.
2: Yeah, sure. But there has to be another way. There has to be.
1: Davy.
2: What?
1: You don't care about the money, do you?
2: Do I care about your money, Bonnie?
1: Because if I thought...
2: I thought that...
1: What, Davy?
2: What kind of a question is that to ask your husband?
1: Well, you better give me some kind of answer, Davy.
2: Have I acted as if all I want is your money? Oh, sure. That's what your old lady thinks. Oh,
1: because I want my mother to be wrong. More than anything else in the world, I want my mother to be wrong, Davy. Oh, say it, lover. Please, Davy.
2: Listen, I got an idea. It's a crazy idea, and I won't blame you if you don't go along with it.
1: What is
2: it? You remember what you said? What you told your mother up at the house about you killing yourself?
1: Yes, but what are you talking about?
2: Look, she didn't believe you, of course. Nobody believes you when you talk wild like that. But if anything, it'd make her realize that you really love me. I mean, that this marriage was really important to you. No, look, listen, Bonnie, don't get me wrong. I mean, what would your mother think if she thought you were really serious about killing yourself? Wouldn't that make her change her mind in a hurry?
1: Why, I suppose it would. You can't fool about like that, Davy. We couldn't fool her about a thing.
2: Look,
1: like...
2: if you really tried to commit suicide, Bonnie, only you didn't try too hard.
1: How could I do such a thing?
2: Well, there's a couple of ways. A couple. Gas, for instance. I mean, we could fix up a phony thing with the gas. Kitten, don't look like that. We'll just forget the whole thing.
1: Now, go on, Davy. I'm listening.
2: Well, maybe the easiest way would be with poison. It might be more convincing, even, because I'd have to get a doctor, and he'd have to pump you out.
1: Davy, I couldn't do that.
2: Wait a minute. It could be sleeping pills, or...
1: Yes, but...
2: I have some of those. It wouldn't hurt at all. Oh, look, all you'd have to do would be to take a couple. Nothing to really hurt.
1: Oh.
2: You could write to your mother, you see. Tell her what you're going to do, but that I don't know about it, see. You could say you were going to swallow a bottle of pills, but in actual fact, you only take a few. Then, when your mother shows up here...
1: Excuse me, Davy. The whole thing scares me.
2: I promise you, kitten, nothing will go wrong. And your mother will know you love me. You do love me, don't you, Bonnie?
1: Oh, I do. I do.
3: Bonnie sat down that same afternoon and composed a letter to her mother... with Davy's assistance. It was brief, emotional, and final. Davy's editing gave it a tone of melancholy forgiveness. He grinned as he licked the seal and raced to the mailbox. They waited until the next afternoon before putting their plan into action.
4: Leave it ring. It may be her. She may have received the letter, and now she's calling you. Leave it ring.

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Johnson's Pledge. Just spray on, and your duster becomes a magnet. Picks up every speck.

0: Okay. This is it. Do you have the file?
1: Yes.
0: Look, you better do all this yourself. To take out three, okay? No. Better make it four.
1: Davy, are you sure it'll be all right?
0: Of course it will. Look, it takes at least 10 to hurt you, and even then it wouldn't do you a lot of harm. Besides, I'll get a doctor over as soon as possible. Trust me, kitten.
1: I trust you, Davy.
0: Wait a moment. Here, water.

0: money, do you? You don't care about the money, do you, Davy? Please, Davy, you don't.
1: Bonnie?
0: About money.
1: You asleep? Huh?
0: Davy.
1: Bonnie?
0: Davy.
2: What seemed like a long time passed. He went out and bought groceries at the store. He tiptoed to Bonnie's bedroom and called her. She did not stir. He was about to call Mrs. Daniels, having decided to change the plan a little, to call her urgently to come over instead, when...
0: Where is she? Where's my dog?
1: Well, Bonnie, she's lying down sleeping, I guess. I just got in a couple of minutes ago. Just a minute. What is this?
0: That's what this is all about. Take your dirty little hands off me.
1: Oh, brother, look at her. It worked. She's out of her mind. Now there. What the...
3: She can't be dead. No, I'll get a doctor.

0: too late.
1: You drove her to this. It's your fault. If you'd let her alone.
0: Me, it's you. She did this because of you.
1: She isn't dead. She can't be dead. Bonnie, wake up. Wake up, kitten. It's all right. Everything's all right. It's all right, kitten. Please. Oh, for Pete's sake, you've got to wake up. Bonnie, wake up. She can't be dead. There weren't many pills in that bottle. She couldn't have taken many.
0: She wouldn't need much. Not with Bonnie's heart. It wouldn't take much.
1: What are you talking about?
0: She's had rheumatic fever when she was 30. Her heart's been weak ever since.
1: Bonnie. Please, Bonnie. Bonnie, kitten, wake up, please. It's okay, Bonnie. Bonnie, wake up.
2: Mr. Snowden, would you kindly attend a meeting in the office of my attorneys, Hallman and Wilcox, 70 Wall Street, at 10:30 a.m., April the 3rd?
3: Were they meaning to do him harm? What could they do? Concerned about his making a claim against Bonnie's estate? He had already covered the question. Helena and Dowes had assured him that he had no rights to any part of the girl's estate. What then?
4: What then?
5: What? Mrs. Daniels is in my office waiting for you.
1: Am I being sued?
5: Sued? Of course not.
2: Come in, Mr. Snowden. It won't take very long. I wonder if you're curious about my daughter's estate. In case she didn't know, her inheritance from my late husband wasn't due until she was 21. Since her death, it automatically reverts to me. So, you see, there's nothing you could possibly expect.
1: I didn't expect anything.
2: Very kind of you, I'm sure. However, Mr. Snowden, the fact that you did marry Bonnie imposes a certain amount of obligation on me. You are my son-in-law, whether I enjoy the fact or not. As it happens, I don't. But as it also happens, I feel that it's necessary to make some kind of settlement in regard to your welfare.
1: I don't understand.
5: I'm sure Mrs. Daniels...
2: Shut up, Walter. Tell her myself. Mr. Snowden, you seem very fond of that old house of ours. It was once valued at a great deal of money, but I doubt that it's worth more than a few thousand today. Anyway, it's yours. Mr. Snowden, you have complete possession of the land, the house, and everything in it.
1: Everything? You really mean everything?
2: Of course. Mr. Hallman will see to the formalities. I merely wanted to let you know.
1: Gee, Mrs. Daniels...
2: Don't thank me. I can stand anything from you except thanks. I sincerely hope, Mr. Snowden, that we never meet again.
5: Norman, let's take care of all the details.
1: Could I just ask one question? When Mrs. Daniels said I could have everything, well, there are certain places in the house, I mean, locked doors, rooms and that. Am I entitled to all?
5: Of course, Mr. Snowden, everything. I'll see you get a full set of keys for every lock. Now, for the Adonis business.
3: Came the day when Davy drove out to look at his estate. A cursory inspection of the lower floors, and then the climb to the fourth. He was winded by the time he reached the door. He was excited, too. There might, of course, be nothing of value in the room, no treasure, no hidden cache of jewels. But there might just be something of value, he reasoned. There was, of course, only one way to find out. To learn the secret behind the locked

He stepped inside. The house was a sphinx. 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But now, the silence was broken.

0: You lied to him. You knew perfectly well what you were doing when you deeded the house to Snowden.
1: I knew. You're going to give me away, Walter? You could call that place Lieutenant back, you know.
0: Of course I'm not going to give you away. But, well, there's such a thing as morality.
1: I knew. I knew there was nothing behind that door except rotten floorboards. I used to argue with my husband about it. I used to say we ought to have the floor repaired, that someone might fall through that terrible overhang and be dashed to pieces on the driveway. But he was a strangely miserly man. So we just locked up the room and forgot it.

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1: I'm Rod Serling. You're listening to The Zero Hour. Rest your eyes. Exercise your imagination. This week, Merwin Gerard's study of a man pursued. Dead Man's Tale. Starring George Maharis. Craig Stevens. And Charles McGraw. In Elliot Lewis's production of The Zero Hour.

0: What was it that brought Carl Brooks back to his hometown? The gnawing guilt of having run from trouble? The love for a girl that he had but couldn't give with shadows on his conscience? Was it fate? In any case, he got more than he bargained for. His colleague and closest friend was dead, executed for a murder he could not have committed. To assuage his guilt, Carl Brooks took it upon himself to clear the name of the man he had failed to save. And in doing so, has begun to uncover a most complicated series of events leading back to what really happened on the night 4 years before, the night Carl Brooks found an empty briefcase and a very quiet dead man. Dead Man's Tale will continue in a moment.
1: If Owen Morse was difficult to identify, locating him was next to impossible. His company was no longer in business and his family had moved out of town. Hugo, a friend indeed, lent me his car and promised to have some repairs made on my rented one. It was dusk by the time I found Owen Morse's new home address. It was way out on Briar Street, next to the edge of town. A run-down old house converted into a triplex. He lived on the ground floor. For a man I suspected had once contributed many thousands of dollars for some kind of political sway, Owen Morse was living somewhat less than modestly.
2: Ah, Mr. Brooks, I've been waiting for you.
3: Waiting?
2: Waiting and watching. I knew you had to get to me sooner or later. And here you are. Come in, please.
3: Thank you.
2: Not exactly the kind of place you expected to find the ex-highly successful contractor living, is it? Sit down, Mr. Brooks. That chair is comfortable, despite its rather sad appearance.
3: Excuse me, but what did you mean, waiting and watching?
2: Joe Ferris called to warn me you'd returned and what you're trying to do. I didn't tell him I was delighted and looking forward to your success in finally pulling the lid off the whole stinking mess.
3: Wait a minute, I'm not sure I understand, Mr. Morse. If you're so anxious to have the truth known...
2: Why didn't I come forward with it on my own?
3: Yes.
2: I've thought about it a great deal. It would accomplish very little, particularly since I couldn't prove any of it. But I wasn't speaking of the truth about me, my contribution to that ill-starred special fund for Lloyd Mercer's re-election. That I freely admit. However, it will do little to assist you in clearing Barry Wilson's name, which is what I assume is your purpose. It's a certainty you've been unable to accomplish your goal by speaking to the other three.
3: How did you know about that?
2: I've been following your efforts since yesterday. But I am curious. How did you get to me?
3: I let your conscience be my guide.
2: Yes, the cashier's checks. A shamefully insignificant contribution.
3: Yes, the checks and the fact that you were at Barry's trial every day. I won't ask you why you didn't come forward then. I mean, that's obvious.
2: Painfully so.
3: You see, Mr. Morse, Barry Wilson had one eyewitness to vouch for his innocence. That man was in California and couldn't be found.
2: That would be you.
3: That is correct. Painfully so. However, five men knew or had a pretty good idea what was in the briefcase Robert Henley had handcuffed to his wrist that night in the Delta Hotel. Mm. Barry Wilson was not one of them, nor was I.
2: Yes. Yes, I see the point. But if I killed Robert Henley, Mr. Brooks, the solution would be easy. I could simply come forward, admit it, and clear up everything, including my conscience.
3: Are you saying you didn't?
2: I didn't kill Robert Henley. I killed Barry Wilson. So I am a murderer.
3: Would you be willing to tell your story to the newspapers? To the police?
2: Oh, gladly. The proper time. But that would be a serious tactical blunder right now. Get the wind up with Mercer and Ferris and they'll go after you in any way they thought would discredit you. Or silence you permanently. And it'd be no help to Ellen Wilson. And that's all I give a damn about anymore.
3: I have to admit, you've disarmed me. I anticipated some resistance, denials.
2: That's what you would have gotten 4 years ago.
3: What's changed?
2: You've heard of the wages of sin. What you see before you is the end result of the erosion of conscience. I stood by like the others, in silence, while Barry Wilson was rushed to the gallows. But I've paid my dues, as they say. And as you can see.
3: Well, you must have been a rich man. What happened?
2: No, never really rich. Well off, I guess. I wanted to be a business tycoon, on the stock exchange and all that. I might have made it, only I went about it the wrong way. What happened was the bottle. It helped me forget, one day at a time. I found I'd been an incipient alcoholic all my life. A year of steady drinking, lost weekends and then lost weeks and months, can quickly destroy even a sound business. The downhill slide is swift and accelerating. First my business and then my family. But the guilt doesn't go away. On the contrary, it grows.
3: It grows until the reason for it is rectified. And Mr. Morris, who killed Robert Henley?
2: I have no idea. I have nothing. My whole life is an utter waste of time.
3: Then why go on? You know, you sound like you could drink yourself to death if you tried.
2: Mr. Brooks, you see before you a gutless, impotent man. I've been on the wagon for 2 years now so I could hold down a job to make just enough to stay alive and send a few dollars to the woman I made a widow.
3: Mr. Morris, there seems to be more than enough guilt to go around for all of us. Speaking for myself, I'm willing to risk all to clear the slate, but I'm going to need your help.
2: You can count on me, Mr. Brooks. You can count on me.
3: I left Morris my number at the hotel in the event he had to reach me. I was disappointed that my theory about him had been wrong. But a man like that needed no assistance in inflicting self-punishment. Hugo wasn't at the office when I called, so I left a message for him not to print anything yet and that I'd be in touch. Though as of the moment, I was no further along in clearing Barry than when I had first started. It all added up to one big zero. Somehow, I had the feeling something was missing. Like the slush fund, something obvious. I drove Hugo's car back to the Delta to see if I had any messages. It was a misty night, but not cool. I looked up into the sky, and the moon was barely a sliver. The stars, invisible. I tried to locate my room from the street below by counting it from the corner. I counted again. No mistake. That was my room with the lights on and the curtains puffed out the open window. I ran to the lobby. The desk clerk was nowhere in sight. I got out on the fourth floor and took the stairs up one flight. The hall was clear. There was a crack of light between the bottom of the door and the carpet. I listened, then carefully took out my key and slipped it in the lock. And... All right!
4: What?
3: Jenny. It was a toss-up as to who scared who more. Seeing Jenny there in my room was both a relief and an obstacle. I hadn't realized how much I had missed her, and yet she could only make matters more difficult by being so close. But I hid my ambivalence as best I could, and we spent the night together. In the morning, we had room service and a breakfast. It was then that I explained the situation. So that's about how it stands at this point, Jen.
5: Come home, Carl, please. You've done what you came for. You're a free man.
3: If it was only so simple. Jenny, you have no idea what effect this has had on the lives of so many people.
5: All right, but what about us, our lives? Suppose you do find out who killed that man. Then what?
3: Well, that's most of what I have to do.
5: There's more? Carl, you're driving yourself...
3: Barry's dead, but his family lives on.
5: You mean his wife and child, don't you? Ellen, isn't that her name?
3: Just some kind of benefits. I mean, a fund for Katie. Something.
5: Carl, are you telling me everything?
3: I don't know everything.
5: I mean about Ellen. What does she want from you?
3: Well, I suppose at this point she probably wants me to die or disappear. She's bitter, Jenny, and I don't blame her. She and I were close once. We were just kids. I was best man at her wedding.
5: Oh, Carl, it hurts me to see you like this. I came here to comfort you, to be with you. I know you didn't want me here, but I had to see you. Look, I'll go back to Coulter today if it's really what you want.
3: If I had a choice, Jenny, if I was really free...
5: Oh, please, don't say anything. I'll call the airport. I'll get it.
3: No, don't.
5: Hello? Oh, yes, he's here.
3: Hello. Hello, Judge. I'm just fine. How are you these days? Oh, you'd like to reconvene our discussion from the other night? Or just say when? In your chambers? Very good, Judge. I'll be there.
5: Carl, what's wrong? Why didn't you want me to answer the phone? Are you in trouble?
3: Look, I have to meet with Judge Mercer about some dirty laundry. I'll be back this afternoon. We'll grab a bite and then I'll drive you to the airport. All right? Don't worry, Jenny. Remember, I love you. See you later.
5: Carl, please be careful.
3: I must see you about a matter of considerable importance, Lloyd Mercer had told me over the phone. The wheels were turning and I was botching up the mechanism. There wasn't much doubt as to what Mercer wanted to talk about. It was the particulars that aroused my curiosity. He was waiting for me in his chambers, all decked out in official garb.
4: Come in, Carl. Good of you to drop by.
3: You look very spiffy in your robes, Mr. Mercer. Judge.
4: Sit down, Carl. Can I get you something?
3: No, thank you. I only drink socially.
4: Really, Carl? So hostile. Carl, a matter of what I feel significant importance has been brought to my attention.
3: A matter that concerns me, Your Honor?
4: We've received some new information on the Henley murder. It points rather definitely toward your culpability.
3: Oh, really?
4: Apparently there was an eyewitness.
3: Someone saw me kill Henley?
4: Not actually performing the act.
3: Let me guess. This eyewitness was Joseph Farris.
4: Splendid conjecture. He was out of town during the trial, and since I was the district attorney, he told me what he knew. Still, I couldn't believe that you'd killed Henley, and I told him so.
3: Your faith in me is nothing short of overwhelming, but what suddenly changed your mind?
4: Carl, you were a fugitive. A cogent fact relating to your guilt, if, of course, the case is reopened.
3: If?
4: Well, it's impossible to prosecute a man who can't be found. You know that as well as the next fugitive.
3: What if I stay?
4: Well, you could try to save yourself. Discrediting you would be ridiculously easy, and very likely prove to be a political bonanza for me. Anyone knows a man accused of murder is liable to say anything to save your skin. And the voters have a ready sympathy for public servants unjustly attacked.
3: Same old song, just different lyrics. I'd love to vocalize, Your Honor, but...
4: I thought you were smarter than that, Carl. I'm a much older hand at this sort of thing than you.
3: A point well taken.
4: I have a full calendar today, so I'm afraid you must be going. In parting, let me say, if you're still in the jurisdiction of this state tomorrow morning, be prepared to remain here, behind bars, for the rest of your life.
3: I knew if it ever came down to a test of strength between Mercer and me on his home grounds, I'd have no chance at all. Knowing Mercer, he could make a pretty good case for complicity between Barry and me to rob and murder Henley. Again, Mercer would come up smelling like a rose, and he had the savvy and muscle to make it stick. I still had that nagging suspicion of something right in front of my eyes that I wasn't seeing. But first, there was another fish to fry. As it was, the skillet was hot and greased and ready for me. To catch the fish was the real problem, that and bait.
6: Carl, that's crazy. That's suicide.
3: Either way, it gives you something to print, an expose or an obituary.
6: Treating Ferris like that is just asking for it. He digged the river to throw your body in, lead shoes and all.
3: It's my funeral. Look, you go. Ferris killed Henley, or had him killed.
6: Setting yourself up this way isn't going to prove anything, Carl.
3: It will if he tries it again and misses, and somebody's there to see him, like a reporter.
6: Mm-mm, sorry, I don't want any part of this scheme.
3: Hugo, Mercer's trying to chase me out. He thinks I know too much.
6: Don't go after Mercer, Carl. That's really suicide.
3: All I'm after is the truth. I want to be able to sleep at night.
6: Keep this up and you'll sleep forever.
3: Look, I'm going through with it, Hugo. I'll ask you again when the time comes.
7: Carl?
8: You got your car, Steve.
3: Carl? Yeah. Forgot. Unlike most night spots, the Ferris wheel looked plush even by day. Joe Ferris was finishing a late lunch on his private patio upstairs when I arrived.
9: How about a spot of coffee, Brooks?
3: No, thanks.
9: I can't believe you dropped in just to say goodbye.
3: Who's leaving?
9: Yeah, I figured you'd be dumb enough to stick around.
3: Moshe says you'd testify against me in court, but I have my doubts. The sword cuts two ways, and you know it.
9: You gotta be the cutest guy in town, Brooks.
3: If you saw me in Henley's room, I saw you. The next obvious question would have to be, what were you doing there? I will have a lawyer, of course, and there has to be a complete trial even in this state.
9: With Mercer in my corner, I'd take my chances.
3: I don't think you're going to let it come to that. I've got everything just about together now. All the details of who contributed to that fund for Mercer and what each of you were buying.
9: You're bluffing.
3: Am I? How did the names Clarence Lacey, Owen Morris, and Frank Irwin grab you?
9: You have been busy. But all they can supply is talk, no proof.
3: Enough talk to blow your sweet setup in this town sky high. And when I complete the angle I'm working on, I'll have enough evidence to pin Henley's murder on you and make it stick.
9: You're cute, all right, Brooks, but not very bright.
3: Maybe not. But I suggest you talk to the judge and tell him your eyesight isn't what it used to be. I'd think about it if I were you, Ferris, or...
9: Or what, punk?
3: I'll see you in court. Now the hook was baited. I just had to hope that the fish wouldn't strike before I was ready. I drove back to the hotel to get Jenny. I had to put her on a plane before the fireworks started. I parked the car and walked along the same sidewalk as the night before. As I looked up towards my window again, I practically fell over a group of workmen sitting along the side of the building.
10: Hey, watch where you're going, buddy. You might hurt yourself.
3: Sorry. I'm sorry. At the desk, I stopped to see if I had any messages. There were two. One that Dr. Irwin phoned and left his number for me to call back. And the other was a note from Jenny. Dear Carl, I didn't want to make things harder for you than they already are, so I'm saying goodbye to you this way. I've taken a taxi to the airport and will be in Coulter sometime tonight. Don't worry about anything, darling. I understand what you have to do here. I'll be waiting for you when you come home. Love, Jenny. Somehow, that was wrong. Jenny's note. Something about it. I couldn't quite pin it down, but it bothered me. What was it about this whole thing I wasn't seeing? Henley's room, for one. Where did I go after I slugged Ferris? Let me see. I ran out the door. This way. The stairs. Let's see. I ran down the stairs. To here. Then, see, I turned this way, but if I'd gone straight...
10: Hey! Here comes the bird watcher.
3: What's this? Where am I?
10: You want I should get you a map? This is the boiler room. You took another wrong turn, buddy. Can't let you out this way.
11: Metropolitan Airport.
3: I'd like to page Miss Jenny Duncan, please.
11: Paging Jenny Duncan.
3: Miss, when's the next flight to San Francisco?
11: 9:15, sir.
3: Tonight?
11: 9:15 tomorrow morning.
3: Well, when did the last flight leave?
11: 9:15. There's only that one flight daily, sir.
3: They've got Jenny.
0: Tomorrow at this time, rest your eyes and listen here to this week's continuing study in suspense, Dead Man's Tale. I'm Rod Serling, and this is the Zero Hour.

0: been listening to the Hollywood Radio Theater's presentation of The Zero Hour, heard every weekday at this time. Rod Serling is your host. Dead Man's Tale was written by Merwin Gerard and Kim Weisskopf. George Maharis is Carl, Craig Stevens is Mercer, and Charles McGraw is Ferris. Featured in the cast are Olin Soleil, Ann Marshall, and Herbert Jefferson Jr. Zero Hour is produced and directed by Elliot Lewis. Jack Myers is executive producer, Rochelle Sherman associate producer, and Kim Weisskopf story editor. Music conducted and composed by Stanley D. Hoffman. The Hollywood Radio Theater theme was Records and Tapes. This has been a J.M. Colas Enterprises production. Hugh Douglas speaking. Tune in tomorrow and once again...
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0: Tales of tomorrow. Tales beyond human imagination. Until they happen. Tales of Tomorrow, story number 13. The Old Die Rich by H.L. Gold.
1: This is your host, Omentor, saying hello. I'd like to take a little trip to another century. Just name your choice. You can go back through the years as far as you like, or forward into the future and visit civilizations as yet unknown. Fantastic? Not if you use the proper vehicle, which, in this case, is a time machine. What's that? How do you find a time machine? Well, I found one in a remarkable story from Galaxy Magazine. A story called The Old Die Rich.
2: Hello?
3: Mark.
2: Oh, yeah, hello, Lou. What's up?
3: I'm calling from Central Hospital. We got another of those cases here.
2: Old man, dead of malnutrition with thousands of dollars in the bank?
3: No, this old guy had $17,000 in the lining of his coat, and he's still alive.
2: Alive? Lou, will he stay that way?
3: It's hard to say. He was three-quarters dead from hunger when the cops picked him up. The doctors are shooting him full of heart stimulants and feeding him intravenously. Now, how soon can you get here?
2: Right away. Wait for me. This was it, the break I'd been waiting for ever since I'd first become curious about all those old people who died of starvation with plenty of money in the bank. This was the first one who turned up alive. If I could talk to him, find out why he'd done it. But I couldn't. When I reached the hospital...
4: Too late, Mark.
2: Oh.
4: Like 5 minutes.
2: Nah, that's luck for you. I wait months for a chance like this, and when it comes, I'm stuck in a taxi cab. I feel like giving up the whole thing.
4: Why don't you?
2: What?
4: Why make a big mystery about something that's perfectly natural?
2: There's nothing natural about people starving themselves to death when they have plenty of money.
4: I told you it happens every day. Now, here's the death certificate on this one. Malnutrition induced by senile psychosis.
2: Ah, that's too pat.
4: Pat or not pat, that's the explanation. This guy was like the rest of them in your file. He starved himself because he was crazy. Because he was less afraid of death than he was of digging into his savings.
2: I don't believe it. This one, did he have any means of identification on him?
4: No.
2: You see, he fits into the pattern. He was old, he had no means of identification. If he had had a bank book, I'd bet it would be just like the others.
4: You mean that business about the ink?
2: You've never been able to explain that.
4: Well, I can now.
2: How? The entries in those bank books date back as much as 50 years, but chemical analysis shows that the ink is only a few months old.
4: The ink only seems to be a few months old. Now, don't you see, those entries would look fresh if the bank books were kept in the right kind of container.
2: What sort of a container?

0: Well, practically airtight, so the ink wouldn't oxidize.
1: All right, now ask yourself this. Would every one of those starvation cases have kept his bank book in an airtight container? Does that sound logical?
0: I admit it's a pretty big coincidence. But how else can you explain it?
1: I don't have any answers. Yet. Lou, did this old guy say anything before he died?
0: He started mumbling about a Miss Roberts, like he was afraid of it.
1: Miss Roberts? Who is she?
0: Well, I tried to get him to tell me, but he was too far gone.
1: Anything else?
0: That's all. Why don't you give it up, Mark?
1: Give up now, when for the first time I've got something solid to go on?
0: What have you got?
1: The name Roberts. During the next week, I made a list of all the Robertses in the phone book. Every morning, I checked the want ads. And finally, I found what I was looking for. The ad read, Wanted, man over 50 years of age. Good income, no experience necessary. Apply, May Roberts, 1205 Eldridge Avenue. The house was an old five-story brownstone in the wealthier part of town. I showed up the next morning made up as an old man, my face lined with collodion wrinkles, wearing an old suit and shabby shoes. May Roberts had red hair, pale skin, and blue eyes as cold as ice. Three words describe her: beautiful but hard. Her voice, as she asked for my name, address, and social security number and references, was completely impersonal. After writing it all down...
2: Thank you, Mr. Weldon. We'll get in touch with you if we need you. Good day.
1: She practically pushed me out of the house. Whatever that job was, I didn't get it. But why? What had I done wrong? Then it came to me in a flash. Hadn't all the starvation cases been men without social security numbers or references? Yeah, I'd pulled a boner. That night, I waited until all the lights in the brownstone house went out. And I climbed up the fire escape, trying the windows until I found one that was unlocked. I opened it, jumped inside, and came face to face with May Roberts. She had a gun in her hand.
2: Mr. Weldon, isn't it? I thought I told you to wait until we'd get in touch with you.
3: Please don't turn me over to the police, Miss Roberts. I never tried to rob a house before, but I'm
2: You aren't an old man, and you didn't come here to rob me.
3: What else would I be doing here?
2: I know this much about you. You're 32 years old, and you've been trying to find out why senile psychotics starve themselves to death.
1: How did you know that?
2: You seemed a bit too curious this morning. So I conducted an investigation of my own. What have you found out about me?
1: Nothing.
2: Let me remind you, you're guilty of housebreaking. I could shoot you and claim I did it in self-defense. So please be completely frank with me.
1: All right. I know you're the daughter of the late Dr. Anthony Roberts, the physicist. And that you're a pretty good physicist in your own right. And that's all I know. You could let me go and I wouldn't have a thing on you.
2: No, I don't think you would. On the other hand, you might convince the police to get a search warrant. That would be inconvenient.
1: Not if you've nothing to hide.
2: You want to find out my connection with the senile psychotics? Very well, I'll show you. Go through that door and turn to the right.
1: Hmm? Where now?
2: Through that open door to your left.
1: Ah, your laboratory, eh?
2: You might call it that.
1: What's that queer-looking wire mesh cage and those electric motors?
2: That's what I'm going to show you. But first, I want you to undress.
1: You mean take my clothes off?
2: That's right.
1: Look, I'm not in the habit of undressing.
2: Please,
1: in front
2: Mr.
1: of...
2: Weldon, I'm a scientist. Also, I have the gun.
1: She pulled a bundle of clothes from the shelves on the wall. They were cut in the style of 20 years ago. When I put them on, she took a bundle of envelopes from a work desk. Then she switched on the electric motors.
2: You've been an unexpected nuisance, Weldon. But now that you're here, we might as well both benefit by it. The money those old men had in the bank, you'd like to know where it came from, wouldn't you?
1: Sure.
2: And I suppose you'd like to be rich yourself.
1: Is that an offer?
2: It's a command. Take these envelopes and get into that cage.
1: Hey, wait a minute. What's this all about?
2: When the time comes, I want you to use the envelope.

0: in the order they're arranged.
1: Are you going to do the same thing to me that you did to those old men?
0: I'm going to make you rich, Mr. Weldon.
1: Ha! Rich and dead. No, thanks.
0: You won't die unless you refuse to follow instructions.
1: It was either the gun or the cage, so I chose the cage. She went to a big electrical switch and pushed it as far as it would go. The cage began to vibrate like a tuning fork, and I was being shaken like a tree in a storm. The next thing I remember is finding myself standing near a newsstand. Then several things hit me. It was day instead of night, spring instead of autumn. The cars on the street had square bodies. I turned to the newsstand, picked up a paper, and looked at the date on the front page. May 15th, 1931! It hit me like a punch in the solar plexus. I'd been taken for a ride in a time machine, carried back 22 years. The envelopes. I hauled them out of my pocket. The first one contained $150. Somehow, perhaps by hypnosis, I heard May Roberts' voice.
2: Deposit this money at the First National Bank under your name.
1: I had no account at the bank, but they welcomed me with open arms. The vice president of the bank made out my bank book personally. Outside on the street again, I opened the second envelope. It contained 10 crisp $100 bills.
2: Take this and buy as many shares of stock in General Motors as you can. Buy it in the name of Dr. Anthony Roberts.
1: My $1,000 bought a tremendous wad of stock certificates. Stock that's worth many times as much in today's market. Then the third envelope. $500 in small bills.
2: Bet this on the championship heavyweight fight between Max Schmeling and Jack Sharkey. Bet on Sharkey to win.
1: I put down every dollar of it, then cleaned up. After that, the fever of what I was doing got into my blood. I made dozens of bets, opened dozens of accounts at banks, bought dozens of blue chip stocks, and all of them sure things because May Roberts knew in advance which stocks would go up and which horse or fighter would win. I cleaned up $15,000 for myself and 100 times that much for May Roberts when I ran out of envelopes. Suddenly, I blacked out on the street. When I came to my senses again, I was in the room with the motors, inside the wire mesh cage.
0: You can come out now.
1: Thanks.
0: Well, how'd you like your trip into the past?
1: Very interesting and profitable. But one thing puzzled me. I am kind of hungry, but a long way from being starved.
0: What made you think you'd be starved?
1: The others always were.
0: Mac, you don't mind my using first names now that we know each other, do you?
1: Go right ahead.
0: Good. Look, I'm not infallible, Mark. Sometimes I make mistakes. Occasionally, I hire men too old to stand the strains of time travel. I try not to let that happen, but they need money so badly that they lie about their age and health. Can you blame me for that?
1: Not if it's the truth.
0: Don't you believe me, Mark?
1: I think you're a killer. A very brilliant one. To invent a time machine, you'd have to be a genius.
0: You think I invented the time machine to win a few $100,000 at gambling? You underestimate me, Mark. The purpose of the time machine is to help all mankind.
1: And just how do you help mankind with it?
0: Well, you've already seen how simple it is to make money by sending men back into the past. That's the smallest part of my work. There were great upheavals in the past, Mark. Wars and revolutions, vandalism and great fires. I sent men back to save things that would have been destroyed. Beautiful things. Things that would have been lost to the world forever if I hadn't interfered. There's no point in talking about the treasures of the past when the treasures of the future are so much more important.
1: You mean to say you're familiar with the future?
0: I know something about it. Enough to solve most of the problems of the world if I could find the right man to help me.
1: What do you mean?
0: Well, up until now, I've concentrated the time machine on the past. Only once I sent a man into the future.
1: What happened to him?
0: He was too old to survive the strain of the transitions.
1: But you said you'd found out something that could benefit all mankind.
0: I did. That man lived long enough to describe a small metal box, small enough for one man to carry, but producing enough power to run this city's industries and light its homes and streets.
1: Atomic energy?
0: I don't know. But, Mark, can you imagine what the world would be like today if those boxes were in every city?
1: Cheap power. It would revolutionize the world, all right. But where do you find those boxes?
0: In the civilization of the year 2023.
1: What's your idea, May? Do you want me to go into the future and get that box so it can be copied and distributed?
0: You can't do that.
1: Why not?
0: It's physically impossible to bring anything from the future that doesn't exist right now. So you can't bring back the box, only the technical information to build one.
1: Technical information? But I'm not a scientist.
0: You don't have to be a scientist to find the data and copy it down in notebooks.
1: Maybe so. But isn't the future uncharted territory? I'm no hero. I want to come back alive.
0: Don't you think I want you to come back?
1: This could be a sweet way to get rid of me.
0: I'm rather fond of you, Mark. I've waited a long time for a man like you to come along. I'd hate to lose you now.
1: May, does that mean what it sounds like?
0: Listen to me. We'll have money, power, love. All the things two people could ever wish for.
1: If I come back.
0: Mark, are you afraid of me?
1: Yeah, a little.
0: Don't be silly. Come here, Mark.

0: She was fire and ice. She was all the things I wanted in a woman. And a few that I didn't want. Part of me was repelled, the other part was fascinated. A couple of hours later, we went back to the laboratory, and I entered the wire mesh cage.
1: Don't be afraid, darling. I'll be here waiting for you.
2: May, how long are you going to keep me in the year 2023?
1: 1 month. Goodbye, darling.
0: Once again, the motors were screaming. The cage vibrating faster and faster until the mesh blurred, the earth spun. And then suddenly I was catapulted into a world I never knew. The world of 2023. A minute later, I was back on the street. There was a sign at the intersection. It read, to the shopping center. I followed the arrow to the center of the city, a large square with a park in the middle and shops on all four sides. I walked along it until I found an electrical appliance store. What could I say? I didn't even know the name of the box I was looking for. And even if I had known it, I had no money to buy it with, assuming it was for sale. I found the box purely by accident. It was sitting on a counter made of a tinted metal, no bigger than a suitcase, with a lipped vent on top and a dial alongside. I didn't know I had found it, actually, until I twisted the dial. Suddenly, every light in the store glared, and the salesman came rushing over.
3: Please be careful, sir. We don't want to burn out every light and motor in the place, do we?
0: I'm sorry. I just wanted to see if it worked okay.
3: Oh, but there's never any question about that. Dynapacks always work. The principle is simple. There are no moving parts to wear out, so they last indefinitely. But you must know that. Everyone learns about the Dynapack in primary education.
0: Oh, yeah, sure.
3: Are you thinking of getting one, sir?
0: Me? No. The old one is good enough. Well, I'm curious to see if the new models are much different from the old ones.
3: New models? There hasn't been a new model since the year 2008. Can you think of any reason why they should be?
0: Why, no. Guess not, but... well, you never can tell.
3: You can with Dynapacks. Now, if you'd like to make application for one, I'd be glad to take your name and address.
0: No, thanks.
3: I'll only need a moment, sir. Now, if you'll step
0: I don't have the time. I've got an appointment. Sorry to trouble you.
3: It's no trouble at all, sir. Now, if you just come
0: here. I got out of there fast. Ducking around several corners, I went into the park and sat down on a bench. I was like an ancient Egyptian set down in the middle of Central Park with instructions to steal a mummy out of the Metropolitan Museum. Hours passed as I tried to figure it out. And there was only one thing to do. I had to take a chance and ask someone for help. Just then a man sat down on the bench beside me. He was middle-aged and looked friendly.
4: Mind if I sit down here?
0: Not at all. Look, mister, I'm a stranger in town, and I haven't eaten all day. Could you help me get a meal somewhere?
4: Certainly, I'll be glad to help you, Mr. Weldon.
0: Oh, it's real nice of you to... What did you call me?
4: You are Mark Weldon, aren't you? Mark Weldon from the 20th century.
0: You know who I am?
4: Of course. All the city officials know about you, Mr. Weldon. We've been expecting you.
0: Expecting me? But how? How did you know?
4: We read all about you in the private papers of May Roberts.
0: So you know about her, too?
4: Oh, yes. You see, Miss Roberts' private papers were discovered in a vault several weeks ago. That's how we knew exactly when you would come and where to find you.
0: And you know why I'm here?
4: Well, certainly. To obtain information that would enable Miss Roberts to build a Dynapack. By the way, my name is Archibald Carr. I'm mayor of the city.
0: All right, you've caught me, Mr. Carr. You can do whatever you want with me. But first, get me something to eat. I'm starving. Mayor Carr took me to his home, a magnificent apartment in one of those tall glass buildings. We had dinner together, served by a pretty maid who kept staring at me as though I were a freak. Mayor Carr ate roast beef and green vegetables, topped off with savory coffee and a rich dessert. I ate canned meat, canned vegetables, and dehydrated potatoes. For dessert, I had dried fruits and powdered milk.
4: I hope that food doesn't taste too unpleasant, Mr. Weldon. Unfortunately, we can't give you any of the foods we eat ourselves.
3: Why not? Seems to be more than enough to go around.
4: If you ate our food, you would die when you returned to the 20th century, like those pathetic old men you've been investigating.
3: What?
4: Canned meat, powdered milk, and the rest of it may not taste very appetizing, but at least it won't do any harm. You see, all of it was prepared in your time.
3: I don't get it.
4: Mr. Weldon, didn't May Roberts explain that nothing can exist before it exists? Isn't that why you were able to obtain the technical data on the Dynapack instead of the Dynapack itself?
3: That's right.
4: Well, if you returned to the 20th century with a Dynapack, it would revert to a lump of metals, because that's all it was in your time. In the same way, you couldn't take our foods back because our foods were non-existent in the 20th century.
3: And if I tried to, I'd die of malnutrition like the others?
4: Exactly.
3: Did May Roberts know that?
4: Of course.
3: I don't believe it. She said she would...
4: To borrow a 20th century expression, she was playing you for a sucker. She expected you to bring back the technical information and then die like the others. Fortunately for you, we were able to read her papers in advance.
3: But why should she do that? She doesn't want the Dynapack for herself. Isn't she after it because it will bring cheap power to the 20th century?
4: No, Mr. Weldon, she intends to use the Dynapack to enslave your century, to revenge herself on a society that rejected and humiliated her father, the scientist, Dr. Roberts. She wants the Dynapack to create technological unemployment and wars and revolutions without end.
3: That's not true. It can't be. It just can't be.
4: You don't have to take my word, Mr. Weldon. I can prove everything I've said.
3: How can you prove it?
4: By letting you read the private papers of May Roberts for yourself. They are stored in the city archives a short distance from here. I'll take you there as soon as you're ready. Well, Mr. Weldon, do you believe me now?
3: It's fantastic. Gruesome. She's a cold-blooded murderer. According to these papers, she sent those old men into the future, knowing they'd die when they returned. And she's planned the same thing for me.
4: Yes, and she'll succeed unless you cooperate with us.
3: What do you want me to do?
4: Then you will trust us and work with us.
3: After reading this, to the limit. How can I describe the next month? I was the guest of Mayor Carr with the freedom to travel the entire country. Those people of the future had learned all the secrets of the physical universe, but more important, they'd learned how to live with each other and each with himself. I'd have given anything to spend the rest of my life with them, but it couldn't be. May Roberts controlled me through the time machine. Every day, every passing hour brought me closer to the time of departure. I was in my room asleep when the last moment came.
1: Mark, you've come back.
3: Yes, I'm back, May. What's the matter? Why are you staring at me?
1: I thought you'd be...
3: You thought I'd be thin as a ghost, a walking cadaver, just strong enough to tumble out of here and collapse on the street.
1: What an idea. Darling, please don't start distrusting me again. Did you bring back the information on the power box?
3: No. The Dynapack is better off where it is. Those people showed me that inventions that appear before the world is ready for them can cause more harm than good.
1: You fool. So you double-crossed me. I don't know how you escaped starvation, but you won't escape this time.
3: Hold it. Keep your hand away from your pocket.
1: Let go of me, Mark. Let go.
3: Yeah, as soon as I see what's in that pocket. Yeah, I thought so. A gun.
1: Give that to me.
3: To kill me with?
2: Or maybe your plan was to force me back into the cage and send me to a century I could never come back from.
0: Well, it's your turn this time.
1: What are you talking about?
0: Get into that cage. My friends in the next century have plans for you.
1: But it's murder.
0: As Lou Pape would say, there's no murder without a corpse. How many deaths were you responsible for? The law couldn't convict you, but I can. Get inside.
1: Mark, you're making a mistake. You could have so much money, power, me.
0: I'd have you all right, long enough to get my throat slit.
1: Mark, please, don't do this
0: Give
1: to
0: my
1: me.
0: Regards to my Mark, friends in the next century.
1: Mark!
2: I waited until she was gone. Then I phoned Lou Pape. And when he got to the house, I told him the entire story. He listened with an expression of disbelief until I was finished.
4: So you sent the dame into the year 2023, huh?
2: That's right, Lou.
4: I've heard some crazy yarns in the years I've been on the force, but never one to beat this. Have you been hitting the bottle?
2: It's true, every word of it. Look, see for yourself. There's the time machine.
4: The time machine, huh? All right, let's have a peek under that tin hood.
2: Wait.
3: Things exploded.
2: I'll switch off the current. Are you all right, Lou? Did you get hurt?
4: I'm okay. I jumped away in time. The machine's ruined, though.
2: I might have known. She had it rigged to short and explode if it was tampered with. No one will ever be able to figure out how it worked from that mess.
4: If it ever did work. Where's Miss Roberts, Mark?
2: In the next century.
4: Yeah, don't give me that. Did you kill her?
2: No, Lou, I just told you.
4: I heard that before. And I'm sorry, Mark, but I have to take you down to headquarters. You better have a good story when you meet the boys from Homicide.
2: I told the detectives the same as I told Lou Pape. I was grilled for days. They dug up the cellar of the house on Eldridge Avenue, searching for May Roberts' body. Naturally, they didn't find it. Eventually, they released me and listed May Roberts with the Missing Persons Bureau. I often think of May Roberts, of Mayor Carr, and all those other people in the future. And sometimes it all seems like a dream. When that happens, I take out my bank book and look at the $15,000 I have on deposit. A gift from May Roberts. Or should I say, a gift from the...

0: That's it. The Old Die Rich by H.L. Gold. Thanks to wonderful Galaxy magazine now on the stands. This is your host, Omentor. And until next week, I leave you with this thought. Look out for beautiful redheads. One of them might just possibly own a little time machine.
1: Tales of Tomorrow. Heard in tonight's play were John Raby, Raleigh Bester, Maurice Tarplin, and your host, Omentor, Raymond Edward Johnson. Special effects, Ed Blaney and Bob Prescott. Engineer, Joe Durante. Music was composed and conducted by Bobby Christian. Script adaptation by Michael Sklar.

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Tune in again next week at this same time and over these same stations for another thrilling story. This is the United States Armed Forces Radio Service.

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0: I'm crunching my polo, dear Liza, dear Liza. I'm crunching my polo, dear Liza, crunching.
1: The nicest thing about the mint with the hole is that it's smooth and never crumbles. You can eat polo without other people hearing. Try sucking them, dear Henry.
0: I can't. I've already crunched them all.
2: Once upon a time there was an engineer.
3: Choo-choo Charlie was his name, we hear.
2: He had an engine and he sure had fun. He used good and plenty candy to make his train run.
4: Charlie says, love my good and plenty. Charlie says, really rings the bell. Charlie says, love my good and plenty. Don't know any other candy that I love so well.
1: I hope you're not hungry, dear Henry, dear Henry. I've just burnt the roast and I've ruined the spuds.
0: Well, that's a nice thing, isn't it? After I've been working...
1: Henry, I've got me secret supply.
0: You don't mean...
1: Polo mints.
0: Yum, yum.
5: Yes, it's for you. It's your dinner. It's called Cupboard Love. Cupboard Love's different. Comes in a packet, not a tin. See this foil pouch? Keeps it moist and squeezy. That's right. It's a new kind of cat food. Moist. It's good for you. Like it?
6: New Cupboard Love. What the well-cared-for cat has for dinner.
5: Yes, it's for you. It's your dinner. It's called Cupboard Love. Cupboard Love's different. Comes in a packet, not a tin. See this foil pouch? Keeps it moist and squeezy. That's right. It's a new kind of cat food. Moist. It's good for you. Like it?
6: New Cupboard Love. What the well-cared-for cat has for dinner.
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9: 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It's believed that the Earth is passing through the debris of a comet. There's another. So brilliant it almost hurts. I really do urge anyone who possibly can to go out and watch.

0: Episode 2, A Light in the Night.
1: It took me quite a time to realize that London was a city of the blind, the capital of a blind country and a blind world. But by the time I'd walked from the hospital to Piccadilly, I knew it was so. In no direction was there any traffic, nor any sound of it. The only signs of life were a few people here and there cautiously groping their ways along the shop fronts. Outside a famous provision shop, I came upon a group of people gathered round a small child, which still seemed to have its sight.
2: What's in this window?
3: Mummy!
2: Come on, what's in the window?
3: Oh, he's only three. He doesn't understand, do you, dear?
4: He's all the eyes we've got. Yeah. Come on, kid. Tell us what's in the window.
3: Give you a sweetie.
5: Mummy!
3: Tell us, darling, what's in the window? Is it Nums?
2: Tell us what you see.
5: No.
2: Tell us.
5: No.
2: Tell us, you grapple. I'll wring your neck.
4: No. Stop. Who's that?
1: Well, don't bully the child.
2: We've got to find food.
1: Well, there's none in that window. It's full of china.
3: He can see.
2: That's right. You can see, can't you?
4: Show us a window with some grub in it.
1: All right. This way.
3: We're starving.
1: Yes. This one. The one you're facing now. There's a ham in it.
2: Okay. Here goes.
3: Oh! Mind you don't cut yourself.
4: Where's the bloke that can see? He can put his hand in.
2: Where is he?
3: Here, beside me.
2: Well, hold on to him.
6: I've got him.
2: Is it you? You can see, can't you?
3: I know it's him.
2: All right, then. Put your hand through the window and get us some food.
1: Let me go, then.
2: Oh, no, you're staying with us.
4: That's what you think.
1: Stop him! Hold him!
7: Someone's there. I can hear you. All right, don't answer. Just stay where you are and don't bump into me. I've had enough of that this morning.
1: Oh, I'm sorry. You're blind.
7: Of course I'm blind. You think I carry a white stick for fun?
1: Then you don't know what's happened.
7: I know everyone's jolly clumsy this morning. And no hall porter on duty.
1: They're all blind, too, since they watched the comet last night.
7: Oh.
1: It was pure chance I didn't.
7: Now they'll know what it's been like for me since 1917. Now they'll need their infernal patronage for themselves. I'm at the Regent Street end of Swallow Street, am I not?
1: Yes.
7: What does it all look like?
1: There aren't very many people about. No traffic. Just a couple of buses abandoned in the circus. Most of the people are creeping along against the walls.
7: Oh. You might see me across the road.
1: Of course.
7: Not that there's any traffic, but one gets lost away from the curb. What's that?
1: It sounds as though some of them have broken into a pub round the corner.
7: The fools. It's most unpleasant being drunk when you're blind. You'll do all right for free drink, though, won't you?
1: I keep away from groups. Once they find you can see, they won't let you go.
7: If you're worrying about that with me, you needn't. I'm very well able to look after myself.
1: Yes, I'm sure. Here's the curb.
7: Thank you very much. Good luck to you. Good day.
4: Your Talmud! And don't you forget it! Where I go, you go.
6: Stop it! Let her go!
4: You get away, you!
6: Oh, no, you don't!
1: All right. Up you get.
3: I'm tied to him.
1: Not now. I've cut the cord. There's an empty pub over there. Let's get away from the crowd.
3: But you can see.
1: Certainly I can.
3: Oh, thank heavens. I thought I was the only one.
1: Feeling better?
8: Yes. I must look an awful sight. Where's the mirror? Oh, my goodness, yes, I do.
1: Will you have another drink?
8: A small one. Then I must go.
1: Where?
8: Home. I was going for the doctor and... I'm sorry. I haven't told you anything about myself.
1: My name's Bill Mason, by the way.
8: I'm Josella Playton.
1: Oh, haven't I heard of you?
8: I shouldn't think so. How did you escape seeing the comet?
1: I was in hospital with my eyes bandaged. What about you?
8: Rather disgraceful, really. I went to a party on... what's today? Wednesday? On Monday night. And goodness knows what they'd put in the drinks. Because I felt like death yesterday. About 4 o'clock, I gave up the struggle, took a couple of sleeping tablets and went to bed. If the sky had fallen in, I wouldn't have noticed. When I did wake, my father was standing beside the bed. He'd gone blind. So had the servants.
1: Where do you live?
8: Dean Road, St. John's Wood. The telephone wouldn't work, so I got out the car and drove down this way to fetch our doctor. I was in such a panic, I forgot she was nearly dry of petrol, and she stopped in the middle of Regent Street. And then that man found out I could see. He knocked me down and tied my hands, then made me lead him about.
1: From bar to bar, I imagine?
8: Yes. I should have been able to get away from him, but he... Well, I was sorry for him in a way.
1: One's sorry for them all, but they're dangerous. In a way, we're rich and they're poor. Why did he start beating you?
8: Because I wouldn't go into his house with him. Thank heaven you came along.
1: And what do we do now?
8: I must go back to Father. There's no point in trying to find the doctor, even if he's been one of the lucky ones.
1: Would you mind if I came too?
8: I'd have asked you to. Only I thought perhaps you had someone to look for.
1: No, my parents are dead and I've no other attachments.
8: Then I'd be very glad. It's the awful loneliness.
1: I know. And I think it'd be wiser for us to stay together anyhow. Shall we go?
8: Yes. Where can I get petrol?
1: No need.
8: What?
1: There are plenty of other cars.
8: Oh, it's funny. Like a dream, being able to take anything we want.
1: Seeing the sort of dream it is, I think we might break into that shop over the road.
8: What for?
1: A couple of good, sharp knives.
8: Oh.
1: No good. The driver of that bus must have gone blind at the wheel. We'll never get round it.
8: If you turn, there's a side street about 50 yards back. That'll lead us round into Dean Road.
1: What on earth is that?
8: The zoo. We hear the lions at night.
1: They'll be hungry. It's past feeding time.
8: I suppose they'll starve. Poor brutes, being locked up like that.
1: It's just as well for us that they are.
8: Are they blind, do you think?
1: I don't know. Some, perhaps. Not the cats, though. They'd have avoided the light.
8: Look. Over in the park there. Griffiths.
1: There's an enclosure of them by the zoo.
8: Should they be loose like that?
1: No, but if you don't keep an eye on them, they do tend to root themselves in a cluster against the fencing until it falls down.
8: Horrid things.
1: Still, if it wasn't for a triffid sting, I wouldn't be here now.
8: Here, on the left. Lucky I've still got my key. It's no use ringing the bell. It's in the hall. And he's there, too.
5: Your father?
8: Yes. I just saw him lying on the ground with a triffid standing over him. Oh, what can we do?
5: Nothing. I'm afraid there's nothing.
8: I mean, he's dead.
5: Wait. I'll just edge it open.
8: Oh.
5: Yes, I saw the mark on his face. Priscilla, it's a very quick death. Look out, coming through those bushes. Run for the car. Wind up the window.
8: Drive on. Drive on before it gets to us.
5: No, wait, it can't hurt us now. I want to see what it'll do.
8: It's coming right up to us.
5: We're safe in the car.
8: Oh, that beastly rattling.
5: It's going away now. There's another one standing there in the laurels.
8: Oh, let's get away. You were right. There's nothing we can do.
5: You're sure?
8: Yes. Where can we go?
5: for a start, we make for a factory in Clerkenwell.

0: There, we're in.
1: What is this place?
0: Wentworth's. They make the best trivet guns in the world. Here's the export stock all ready for packing. One for you, one for me, and one spare.
1: I didn't know there were such things.
0: They use them a good bit in the tropics. Look, this is how they work. Pull back the spring, so, and the bolt fits into this notch.
1: Mm-hmm.
0: Then shove one of these steel slivers. Look out, they're sharp. Shove it into the holder. Take aim and press the trigger. It'll cut the stem off a trivet at 25 yards.
1: I can't wait to use it.
0: We won't see many as long as we stay in the center of London. Now then, we'll have those two masks.
1: Yes.
0: Ah, and the gauntlets.
1: Why?
0: A couple of cases of ammunition.
1: You'll never get them in the car.
0: There's a station wagon outside. We'll take that.
1: Where next?
0: Back up west. Clothes first. Then somewhere to sleep before it gets dark. A flat, I should think, or two flats, if you'd prefer it.
1: One flat, please. I'd rather not be on my own.
0: Good. I feel like company, too. Let's try this block.
1: It looks pretty luxurious.
0: There's nothing to pay.
1: But can we really walk into somebody's flat and take it over?
0: People who can't or won't do that sort of thing are going to have a pretty thin time from now on.
1: Let's choose a top floor if we can.
0: It's a long way to carry the suitcases.
1: But what about the lift?
0: No power.
1: Oh, of course. All the same, I'd still prefer to be high up and away from the street.
0: All right. Let's make for the penthouse.
1: What about the trivet guns?
0: Leave them. Nobody's going to steal them. If they do, we'll get some more.
1: Something's simple.
0: Such as climbing five floors with everything, including the kitchen stove.
1: What?
0: I took a paraffin cooker from the camping department. We'll need it. Come on.
2: Up we go.
1: Oh. What a climb.
0: I should think it's the first time this floor's been reached on foot. Two flats. Which do you prefer?
1: The south-facing one.
0: As Madame wishes. Well, let's hope this is a master key I found. The doors look solid. Yes, it is. After you. No. Let's try the other.
1: What's wrong with it?
0: It's not well furnished.
1: No, what was it?
0: Nothing much. Here we are.
1: Was someone in there?
0: Yes. Two people, both dead.
1: Suicide?
0: Yes. There's a lot of it about. Come on.
1: Oh, no, no. We can't sleep here with them across the passage. And you're making a joke of it.
0: Listen, Gisella, if we're going to keep our sanity, you and I have got to grow a hide and a thick one, too. People are dying all over the world, some by their own hand, some by accident. Soon a lot more people will die of starvation.
1: Oh,
0: and there's nothing we can do about it, nothing at all. Do you understand?
1: Yes, I do. I'm sorry.
0: Well, let's see what this place has to offer. My goodness.
1: Done up regardless. And the cocktail bar. What sort of rent do they pay?
0: About $2,000 a year.
1: Good Lord, is this a bedroom? I say, look, it's got a round bed.
0: With a mirror over it.
1: Madly glamorous.
0: Especially when you wake up with a hangover in the morning.
1: Oh, don't be discouraging. I'm going to sleep there anyway.
0: I'll see if I can find something a bit more sober.
1: There's a mirror over the bath as well.
0: That is the end.
1: Oh, I don't know.
0: Anyhow, you won't be able to use it. No hot water.
1: Oh, don't sound so pleased. Are you going to change?
0: Under my shirt.
1: It's lucky it's summer.
0: What?
1: Lucky it's summer. Cold weather wouldn't have helped.
0: In some ways it would.
1: How?
0: Most of the fresh food will be going off tomorrow. The fridge is like an oven.
1: Are you in the kitchen?
0: Yeah.
1: What's it like?
0: A housewife's dream. I'm setting up the oil cooker.
1: The housewife's nightmare.
0: Can you cook?
1: Boiled eggs, standard.
2: There's a lipstick here I've always wanted to use and never dared to ask for. Bill? Bill?
3: Yes?
2: Sorry. I thought perhaps you'd gone out. You didn't answer.
3: I couldn't think of anything to say.
2: What you doing?
3: Preparing a simple meal.
2: Oh. Well, I ought to be doing that.
3: No, I'm enjoying myself. Shall we sit at a table?
2: Oh, yes. Let's do things properly.
3: That's how I feel.
2: What are we having?
3: Avocado pear, fried scampi, cold chicken and salad with asparagus tips, peaches and coffee.
2: What? No caviar?
3: That's in a pot. It'll keep.
2: Oh.
3: Will a white burgundy suit you, or would you prefer champagne?
2: I'm in your hands.
3: Very well, then. There's a good-looking batter on all trash here. I'll lay the table.
2: Bill!
3: I was busy.
2: Sorry.
3: What are you doing, anyway? Putting on the lot?
2: Yes.
3: I can't wait. Blimey.
2: How does it look?
3: You look beautiful.
2: Thank you.
3: Where did the dress come from?
2: I found it in there and tried it. It fits.
3: It does. Emeralds suit you.
2: I've always wanted some.
3: Funny time to get them.
2: I know.
3: You're saying goodbye, aren't you?
2: So you do understand. I hoped you would.
3: I'm glad you've done it, anyway. My father told me once that just before 1939, when everyone knew there was going to be a war, he used to go around London looking at everything as though it was for the last time. Now it really is.
2: Thank you for understanding. Thank you for everything, in fact. If you hadn't helped me when you did, I don't know where I should be by now.
3: I know where I'd be now if I hadn't met you, lying drunk and maudlin in some bar. Talking of that, shall we have a drink? I can recommend the sherry.
2: Thank you.
3: Here's to you.
2: And you. My goodness, I'm hungry.
3: So am I. Napkin?
2: Thank you.
3: It's getting dark. What should we do for a light?
2: Oh, there are candles among our loot. No, wait a minute. Here. What do you think these are?
3: Small models of the Venus de Milo.
2: And also a rather decadent type of candle. Matches?
3: Good heavens, what will they think of me?
2: What, indeed?
3: Sorry, stupid remark. But I'd have sat around in darkness without realizing there were candles at all.
2: Shows what a misspent life I've led.
3: Tell me about him.
2: Tell you what?
3: Everything. Childhood memories, love affairs, why you aren't married, or are you?
2: No, I'm not. Are you?
3: No.
2: I nearly was when I was 19. There was a fearful row.
3: With your family?
2: With my father. Mother was dead by then. I ran away from home and went to live with a girlfriend. He cut off my allowance, so I had to do something, and I wrote the book.
3: You did what?
2: That's what they all say. I must look awfully dumb. I wrote the book.
3: What book?
2: It was called Sex is My Adventure.
3: Drusilla Platon, of course. Did you write that thing?
2: Yes. Did you read it?
3: No.
2: It was very mild. Rather silly, really. Only the title was shocking. But it sold like anything, and the film rights. Made a lot of money. That's why I went home again.
3: Having shown your independence? Mm.
2: And to get away from the people who thought I meant the whole thing literally.
3: Which you did not.
2: Which I did not.
3: Still, you can hardly blame people.
2: No. That's why I was writing another book, to balance things up.
3: With an equally alarming title?
2: I was calling it Here the Forsaken.
3: Quotation?
2: Congreve. Here the forsaken virgin rests from love.
3: Oh. Ready for the next course? Then, brandy, port, or a liqueur?
2: Brandy, please. Oh, I suppose we ought to wash up.
3: No, we won't be here long and nobody else will be using the place.
2: That brings us back to Earth with a bump.
3: I know, but I think we ought to rough out a plan of campaign.
2: Oh, let's have a few moments more. There ought to be soft music. Is that a gramophone?
3: An electric one.
2: Oh, pity.
3: There's a battery-operated wireless in the kitchen. I tried it earlier, but there was nothing doing.
2: Well, let's have another try.
3: I don't know what you expect to hear, but it won't be soft music. I'll tell you then.
2: You never know. Somebody, somewhere, might have something to say. Oh, don't knock my brandy over. It's too good to waste.
3: Nothing. Nothing.
2: Wait a minute. I can hear something.
3: I can't?
2: Yes. There. It's Morse. Terribly faint.
3: I've got it. It's SOS.
2: Oh. Where is he, do you think?
3: I don't know. Some ship drifting off the coast with all the crew blind. Just Sulla, think of the ships.
2: And the prisons. What's happened in them?
3: Aircraft, too.
2: Their troubles must be over. Not like ours.
3: Which brings us back to where we started.
2: All right. I'm down out of the clouds now. What are we going to do?
3: Get out of London for a start.
2: What?
3: And keep away from towns as much as we can.
2: Supplies will be difficult in the country.
3: Yes, but don't you see what's going to happen here? There's still water in the tanks. Soon there won't be any, and the whole city will begin to stink like a great sewer. There are some bodies lying about already, and every day there'll be more.
2: You don't have to tell me that.
3: Sorry, but, you see, it means that soon diseases will begin to spread. Cholera, typhus, Lord knows what. It's important to get away before anything of that kind starts. Have you any ideas where we might go?
2: Somewhere out of the way, I suppose. We'll want a good water supply, and as high up as we can get, so that there's a nice clean wind.
3: That's a thorn. The Lake District.
2: Too far.
3: Maybe. The same goes for Cornwall. We'll be dependent on towns when we can use them again.
2: What about the South Downs? I've some friends who have a lovely old farmhouse on the north side, looking across to Pulborough. It's fairly high, and there's a wind pump for water. They make their own electricity, too.
3: It's a bit near civilization.
2: How long ought we to leave the towns to themselves?
3: Ooh, a year or so. That ought to be long enough.
2: We're going to need a stack of supplies.
3: Yes, well, I suggest that the first thing we do tomorrow is to load up a lorry with stores, or two lorries, if you can manage one.
2: I can try. What do we put in them?
3: Pencil and paper. Let's make a list.
2: It's like Robinson Crusoe.
3: We'll go for a couple of 10-tonners and load half each with food. Tinned meat and flour as basic, and as many luxuries as we can fit into the cracks between.
2: What do you call luxuries?
3: Anything that's not absolutely necessary but will give us variety. Sardines, tinned fruit and vegetables, biscuits, all that sort of thing.
2: Condensed milk?
3: Yes, or dried. We'll find some large grocers that haven't been broken into and make our final selection on the spot.
2: What else?
3: We'll need winter things.
2: Blankets.
3: Note them down. We'd better take a couple of camp beds, too, and a tent in case of emergencies.
2: A tent? Cooking things?
3: Yes, frying pans, saucepans, kettles. Ooh. About three of everything.
2: What about paraffin?
3: Oh, use the stocks in the roadside garages. Matches? Thousands of them. We don't want to have to rub sticks together before we need.
2: Candles and lamps?
3: Yes, torches and batteries.
2: What about first aid kit?
3: Yes, and any medicines that strike us as possibly useful.
2: Brandy?
3: Yes, a couple of cases. And a supply of mineral water for emergencies on the way.
2: We've got the Triffitt guns.
3: A couple of shotguns. About 5,000 rounds of ammunition. A rifle. A couple of revolvers.
2: Fishing rods might be handy if we're living off the land.
3: Nets and explosives will be handier. We'd better have a last and some cobbler's equipment, as well as all the shoes we can carry.
2: A sewing machine.
3: Barber's clippers.
2: Who's going to use them?
3: You. On me, every fortnight.
2: Uh-huh. And what about me?
3: Well, you'll just have to evolve a hairstyle I can cope with.
2: We are going to have to learn a lot.
3: We've learnt a lot already.
2: Such as?
3: How to accept the fact that sooner or later we may be the only survivors.
2: There must be others like us somewhere.
3: I've met nobody in London except a child. It was too young to talk, too young to stay up and watch the comet or whatever it was.
2: Well, what else could it have been?
3: You know every great power has had satellites whirling round overhead for the last few years. You also know that they aren't all for research. Some of them are weapons, ready to be brought down when needed. Supposing one of them went wrong, collided with a meteorite, perhaps, and instead of doing what it was supposed to do, which was to burst low down, affecting one country, it burst up in its orbit, affecting the whole world.
2: But who would think up a weapon that would make people blind?
0: Any nation on earth that was rich enough or frightened enough. And that means all of us.
2: Oh.
0: Well, let's get on with the list.
2: Oh, no. Let's do it in the morning.
0: All right.
2: Ooh.
0: We've all the time in the world, in one sense. Nobody else seems to want it.
2: It was a good dinner. Thank you.
0: Thank you for adorning it.
2: Some things were fun.
0: Stay there a moment.
2: Why?
0: You're a sight that I shall never see again. Thank you.
2: Good night.
0: Good night. Yes?
2: Oh, Bill, do you hear them? All those poor people.
0: Gisela, darling, don't.
2: I tried to go to sleep. I was tired. And then I began to hear them.
0: Calm now, darling, calm. There's nothing we can do, not yet.
2: Oh, Bill. Oh, Bill, if you weren't here, I'd go mad.
0: As long as we're together, we'll survive.
2: But there's so many of them, and only two of us.
0: Look.
2: No. No, I won't look out.
0: You must, Gisela. There's a light.
2: The house is on fire. I've seen...
0: No, this is different. A searchlight.
2: What?
0: Look, over there to the north.
2: Oh. Oh, yes, I see.
0: It's a signal.
2: What does it mean?
0: That someone is trying to get all the sighted people together.
2: Quick, let's go there.
0: Not yet. No, we'll wait till morning.
2: But then there'll be no light. We must go now.
0: Do you really want to drive through those streets now?
2: No. But if we miss...
0: They won't go away tonight. We'll make a mark on the window ledge. Where's something? Oh, here we are, the mail file. That'll do. If I scratch a pointer... There. We'll be able to pick out the building in the morning. You can see it's a tall one from the position of the light. All right?
2: Yes. Oh, dear, I panicked a bit.
0: You'd be inhuman not to. But now we know that we're not alone.
2: We never were, Bill. Were we?
4: That was episode 2 of The Day of the Triffids, a serial for broadcasting in 6 parts by Giles Cooper from the novel by John Wyndham, with Patrick Barr as Bill Mason and Monica Gray as Gisela Payton. Production for the BBC by Peter Watts.

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There's a very sweet sound to Cape Plums when you have them for afters.

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1: The nicest thing about the mint with a hole is that it's smooth and never crumbles. 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
0: I can't, I've already crunched them all.
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3: You're traveling through another dimension. A dimension not only of sight and sound, but of mind. A journey into a wondrous land whose boundaries are those of imagination. Your next stop, the Twilight Zone.
4: There are only three questions worth asking. One, where did we come from? Two, what are we supposed to do while we're here? And three, what happens next? All the rest aren't important. It took me a while to figure that out. I didn't get it at first. None of us did. But then, who does?
5: What? Where am I?
6: Wait!
4: What in the...
5: Hey! Can anyone hear me? Is anybody up there? Hey! Can you hear me?
4: I had no idea how I got there. I must have blacked out on the way down because all of a sudden I couldn't remember anything. Not even my name. There wasn't much light at the bottom. Just a steady, even gray, like fog with the sun behind it, only very far away. The wall was curved a little and made of some kind of smooth metal. At least, that's what it felt like. There was only one thing I could think of. If I was a prisoner, I had to get out. So I started exploring, feeling my way along. But I couldn't find a door, not even an edge to grab onto, nothing. I stopped to get my bearings, and then I heard it.
7: Hooray, the fleet's in.
8: Who are you?
7: Oh, but it isn't the fleet, is it? It's the army. Then the army's in.
8: Why are you dressed that way?
7: What way?
8: The makeup, the clothes. You look like a clown.
7: You don't like my uniform? Oh, well, can't please all the people all the time. Nice uniform you have there. Hooray for the army. Tararabum-dee-ay. Atten hut at your service. What are your orders, Colonel? General? Whatever you are.
8: I'm a major.
7: Oh, yes, I see that now from your collar. But don't fret about it. You can always advance, even in a peacetime army. Today a major, tomorrow a brigadier.
8: I wouldn't mind having you on the general staff. From major to brigadier, not bad. There's light colonel and colonel in between. You're generous, old sport. You're certainly generous.
7: Problem?
8: No problem. It's just that,
7: Just that what?
8: A couple of small items seem to have eluded me for the moment.
7: Such as?
8: Such as who I am.
7: Why, you're a major. According to your uniform, that's what you are. And that is what you said. Or are you impersonating an officer? That's a very serious charge, you know. Impersonating an officer.
8: No, I am a major. Here's the insignia, so I know that much. But that's all I know. I must have been wounded or something.
7: You seem to be intact.
8: Then why can't I remember my name? I have no idea who I am. I don't remember my outfit or the action.
7: Action? Which action was that?
8: The engagement, the battle, wherever it was I got hit.
7: Who says that happened to you?
8: I must have been wounded. Or at least I took a bump to the head. Did you hear cannon fire? Troops marching?
7: Nothing like that, dear boy. It's been quiet as a tomb in here, which is restful after a fashion. Though it does get boring.
8: Well, something happened to me. I've got to figure this out. Wait a minute. What about you? That's a clue. Is there a circus in the area?
7: A circus?
8: What's with you? Look at yourself. The costume, the clown hat.
7: Oh, I see. There must be a circus because I'm a clown. And clowns go with circuses.

0: Everyone knows that. I guess it figures, doesn't it? Well, it should figure. A clown, a circus, an officer, a war. That's logical. Except that it doesn't figure. Not at all.
1: Why not?
0: Because, dear boy, there isn't any circus and there isn't any war.
1: Then what are we doing here?
0: Don't rack your brain. Accept it. The truth is, you're just like the rest of us. You wake up and here you are. No reason, no explanation. You just wake up and here you are.
1: Did you say the rest of us?
0: See for yourself.
1: See what?
0: Come with me. I should have introduced you right off. Meet my friends, such as they are. This one we call the bagpipe player, for obvious reasons.
2: Hello, laddie.
0: And this is, well, I suppose one would call him a tramp or a hobo, judging from his stereotypical appearance. A familiar sight, no matter where one goes, wouldn't you agree?
3: Hey, pal, you wouldn't have a drink, would you?
0: And the most beautiful of us all, the ballet dancer.
4: How do you do?
1: How do you do? I'm...
0: Don't worry about names. They don't remember theirs either. Gentlemen and lady, I'd like to introduce the Major.
4: Hello.
5: Meet our collection of walking, talking question marks. Five improbable entities who are all in the same predicament. Trapped side by side in a pit of light and darkness. No logic, no reason. Just a prolonged nightmare in which fear, loneliness, and the unexplainable walk hand in hand through the shadows. In a moment, we'll start collecting clues as to the whys, the whats, and the wheres. We will not end the nightmare. We'll only look more closely into the shadows in search of an explanation. Because you've already fallen with them, headlong and without a compass, into an uncharted region known as the Twilight Zone.
1: The clown was right. One was a bagpipe player, complete with plaid kilt. The tramp was, well, a tramp by the looks of him. And the ballet dancer really was beautiful. She had on a white leotard and one of those little ruffled skirts, what do you call them, tutus. The four of them acted like they weren't surprised to see me there. Not a bit. But why? Why weren't they? If you don't mind, would someone please tell me? Or is it a secret?
0: Tell you what, dear boy?
1: What do you think? What's going on here?
6: Going?
2: Going where, old boy?
1: I don't know. What are we? Who are we?
4: None of us know, Major. We don't know who we are. Each of us just woke up one moment, and here we were, in the darkness.
1: But this isn't really darkness. Not quite. I can see all of you, and you can see me.
4: It might as well be dark. The light, whatever it is, wherever it is so far away. I can't tell anymore if it's real or just something I'm imagining, because I need it to be there. Instead of...
1: Of what?
4: Of nothing.
1: That's absurd.
4: Is it?
1: Each of you woke up, just like that.
0: Correct again. Give the man a cigar.
1: But how did you get here? What were you before? Who put you in this place?
6: You sure got a lot of questions.
4: I told you, Major. We don't remember.
1: Are you sure you didn't fall?
2: We may have. The memory fades after a while.
1: Well, that's how I got here.
4: Did you?
0: Yes, he did. He did indeed. I saw him. A nice pratfall, as a matter of fact.
4: Quickly, before it fades. What's the last thing you remember before you fell?
1: I don't know. I must be suffering from amnesia.
4: Oh. Then you're like us.
0: Time to join the big parade, Major. If you could find your hat and sword, you could lead us. Oh, what a splendid drum major you'd make. Followed closely by the clowns and acrobats, of course.
1: This is incredible.
0: Oh, isn't it? What a troop we put together. The crowd, we love us.
1: But how did this happen? How could it?
4: That's the same question we asked ourselves. How could it happen? A question with no answer, Major. A question with no hint of an answer. At least, not a rational one.
1: Nonsense. Everything has an answer. You just have to find it. Consider all the evidence, sift through the clues.
6: Oh, isn't it this exciting? Where do you want to look first?
4: It doesn't matter.
1: Of course it does.
4: Please, try to understand what I'm saying. It will be easier for you that way. We're things with no memory, no knowledge of what went before, no understanding of what is now, no knowledge of what will come.
1: How long have you been here?
2: Hey, it's part of the mystery, too.
6: We don't know nothing. At least I don't. You got any ideas?
1: No. No idea at all.
6: Then don't fight it. Live it or live with it. Know what I mean?
1: Whoever left us here must have a plan. How long will we be here until the next phase?
0: Now, that's a very good question. The best question of all. But, alas, no one has the answer.
1: You mean you don't?
0: Who else is there? We've discussed it and discussed it like a proper committee, and we're no further along than we were at the beginning. Talk, talk, and more talk. So I ask you, man to man, clown to officer, what's the point?
4: Sit down, Major. Conserve your energy.
1: For what?
0: For whatever the fates have in store. I suggest you listen to the beauteous ballerina and fasten your seatbelt, because we may be in for a very bumpy ride. Or then again, perhaps not. Perhaps what will happen is only more of the same. Perhaps we're all doomed to die of terminal boredom. Look at him. Active fellow. Very active fellow. Very much army, in other words. A man who has to do something, anything. A compulsive type. A regular worker ant.
1: Well, you're a big-time psychologist now, huh?
0: By no means. I'm only a clown, which is neither here, there, nor anywhere. I could as easily be a financier, a certified public accountant, or a left-handed pitcher who throws only curves. What difference does it make? We're here because we're here because we're here. And what are you? You're an idiot. An energetic idiot, but an idiot nonetheless. You know you're wasting your time, don't you?
1: I know I want out of here. I'm not satisfied sitting around and heaving deep sighs. I just want out.
0: You have no monopoly on that, Major. We all want out of here.
6: I second that emotion.
2: Aye, but you're wasting your time. We've all gone around and around like bloodhounds with our noses to the wall. We can even give you the dimensions of the room.
6: 39 feet.
1: Starting where?
0: It doesn't matter, does it? When you measure a circle, you may start anywhere. Am I right or am I right?
1: What's the height?
2: We figure about 40 feet to the top.
1: What's up there?
0: Oh, the sky, artificial light, maybe a fluorescent lamp, an illuminated microscope, you name it. One guess is as good as another.
1: You have made guesses, then?
4: Oh, all kinds. We could be on some other planet, or on a spaceship, or...
1: Go ahead.
4: Or we're all insane, and this is just a mirage. An illusion.
6: Oh, we're dead. Dead to the world.
0: Well, if we are, it certainly isn't heaven.
6: How do you know? It ain't so bad. I've been in lots worse places than this.
2: Limbo, then?
0: Quite possibly. All together now. Limbo, limbo, limbo lock me. Limbo, limbo, limbo lock me.
2: Or we really don't exist. We're figures in somebody's dream.
0: Cogito ergo sum. I exist, therefore I am.
4: Or each of us is having a dream, and everyone is a figment of someone else's imagination.
6: Lots of possibilities. Makes your head want to blow up, don't it?
0: That's one thing we have an abundance of. Possibilities. An infinite number of possibilities.
1: What about getting out of here? Anyone examine that as a possibility?
2: Have you? It's a solid wall. No crevices, no out-juttings of any kind. Nothing to hold on to or scrabble over or get your fingers around. Time to face the music, Major. We're trapped down here. There is absolutely, positively no way out.
1: A nightmare, then. That's all it is. A nightmare.
0: It is indeed. But whose? Yours? Mine? The Scotsman? The ballet dancer? Just whose nightmare is it? Can you tell me that?
1: It doesn't add up. Someone knows we're here.
0: Of course. We do.
1: I mean someone else.
4: Why do you say that?
1: They have to. You've all been here a while, possibly quite a long while. So someone must feed you, someone must give you water.
6: Yeah, well, you would have thought so, wouldn't you?
2: Don't go jumping to conclusions now, laddie.
1: Hold on. Someone must bring down food, or you couldn't survive.
4: There's been no food, no water.
1: That's impossible.
0: Oh, is it really?
1: In that case, we'll starve to death, or die of thirst, or...
4: That's the oddest thing of all.
1: What is?
4: Don't you understand yet?
1: No, I don't understand. Why don't you tell me?
4: Do you feel hunger, Major? Or thirst? Or heat? Or cold? Or fatigue? Discomfort of any kind?
0: Or anything? Do you feel anything at all?
1: No. No, I don't. But that doesn't prove anything. This has been a trauma. It's natural that I don't feel thirsty or hungry. Not yet. I'm in a state of shock.
0: Close, but no cigar. You were born in a state of ignorance, educated in the school of hard knocks, and got your degree at the street corner university. Now you're ready to graduate to oblivion. What do you say? Let's break out the booze and have a bowl.
4: None of us have felt thirst or hunger or anything else since we've been here. And we've been here for an endless time, Major. I can tell you that. Time without measure.
1: What's wrong with you people? Have you tried shouting, calling for help?
0: Endlessly.
1: Well, then have you pounded on the wall like this to get their attention? I mean loud. I'm talking about taking off your shoes and really pounding. Have you done that?
4: Often.
1: Well, have you looked all the way around? Have you felt every square inch of the wall? Maybe there's a control button or a panel of some kind, a hidden panel, or a lever, something.
6: Yeah, sure. At the start, that's all we did. Hunted and searched and peered and felt with our hands. And you know what we found out? Sure you do. We found out that this right here, is the whole shooting match. This little room. What you see is what you get, Major. There ain't no more.
1: Well, are you going to tell me?
6: Tell you what, Major?
1: What was that? That noise?
4: It happens from time to time. A giant bell or something. That's what it sounds like.
1: Yes, but what is it?
2: Another question, eh, boy? One more question without an answer.
1: Oh, then this is a madhouse. That's what it is. A madhouse. You're all loonies.
0: You might be right, Major. But remember one thing. Whoever's ringing that bell, for whatever purpose, I think it would be safe to say that honestly and truly, absolutely and positively, it

0: It's no use.
1: Let us out! Let us out of here! What do you want from us, please? Just let us out!
2: Are you okay?
3: Don't be afraid, Major. Take my hand.
2: Where?
3: Here. Please don't be afraid. In the beginning, it's hard. But after a while...
2: There must be a way. Something we can do. There has to be. This sort of thing just doesn't happen.
4: A few more like that, and it'll wreck my bagpipe.
5: You there, girl.
3: What is it?
5: Why don't you dance for us?
2: Leave her alone.
5: It'll make the time pass.
0: A capital idea.
4: I'll play a tune.
3: I've already danced for you. It doesn't do any good.
0: Don't be modest. The Major's never seen you dance. How about it?
2: The Major doesn't want to see her dance.
0: Careful. You'll hurt her feelings.
2: The Major is not interested in passing the time. All the Major wants to do is get out of here.
4: And how do you propose to do that?
2: All right. It's smooth. Absolutely smooth. Unbroken. And high. Too high. Not even a place for a foothold. Nothing. That means we have to go through the wall.
5: With what?
2: Did you ever think of that, huh? A hole through the wall? Or what about the floor?
0: What about it?
2: If the wall is solid, smash a hole in the floor and tunnel out.
0: Easier said than done.
2: At least give it a chance.
4: We don't know how thick it is. The wall or the floor. Or even what they're made of.
2: Then find out. Find out. Don't just sit there like lumps. Like things. Like mindless, soulless things. Playing your bagpipe. Telling her to dance. What's wrong with you? If this is a madhouse, maybe that's where you deserve to be, in a madhouse.
5: And what about you, body boy?
2: I think you're mad, all of you. I think you're out of your ever-loving heads.
0: I know you are, but what am I?
2: Try a hole through the wall, right about here. That's the first thing to do. Try to force a way through it.
0: Industrious, isn't he?
2: How about it, huh? A hole through the wall. See if we can get out that way.
0: That's very bright. Terribly ingenious. Highly imaginative. Incredibly inventive. Except for one thing. With what? With our bare hands? With our fingernails?
2: With this.
0: Why? Wherever has your sword been all this time?
2: It must have come off my belt when I fell into this place. Here. Watch this.
0: Now you've gone and broken it, dear boy. Nice sword, I must say. Was it Sheffield steel or only pot metal?
2: No. I will not have this. I will not have it.
3: Major, please, Major, listen to me. After a while, it becomes easier. I promise.
2: I need to make a plan. I need to do something.
3: Perhaps there have always been dungeons like this. And we've just never heard of them before. Maybe they're for the unloved. Maybe that's what we are. The unloved.
2: Don't let me hear you talk that way. Come here. Get a hold of yourself. Think. Don't be afraid. We have names. We're people. And that means we belong somewhere.
3: Do we?
2: There are others who care about us. You can count on that. Somewhere, somehow, we've got a life of our own, each of us, and people who care and remember out there. And we'll find them again, together.
3: Do you really think so?
2: I'm sure of it. A tunnel. That's what we'll do. We'll dig a tunnel.
0: The boy simply doesn't give up, does he?
2: I've got it.
5: Got what, pal?
2: I know where we are. It suddenly occurs to me. It's funny none of you ever thought of it, but it has to be.
3: Where? Where are we?
2: Why, my dear young lady, how unobservant of you. When the whole thing fits together so perfectly, Do you need me to draw you a picture?
3: Please tell me.
2: Ladies and gentlemen, it seems quite apparent, doesn't it? Absolutely unequivocal. We, all of us, are in hell. God, God help us. We are in hell.
0: Never say die, that one.
4: He'll come to accept it eventually. Just as we did.
5: Let him be. If he gets some satisfaction out of banging a broken sword on the floor, well, let him have his fun.
3: At least he's trying.
0: He is indeed. He's been trying for several hours now. You can't help but admire that kind of persistence. Even though it's a little like trying to empty an ocean with a cup, or count the grains of sand in a desert, or reach up to touch the stars. So, let him dip and count and reach all he wants. Of course it won't help, but I fail to see how it could hurt under the circumstances.
2: It's metal, or the hardest wood I've ever come across. Circular, perfectly smooth, with no breaks anywhere.
0: All of which we could have told you some hours ago.
4: Which we did tell you, but you'd bothered to listen.
2: We've got to figure out something else.
0: Oh, do. Maybe we could wish it all away using the power of positive thinking.
2: That's enough.
0: Or bore through it with our X-ray eyes. Anyone have a laser beam handy?
2: I said that's enough.
5: Or make believe we're acrobats. You know all about that, right? Clowns, acrobats?
0: Most definitely. Alley-oop and over the top to freedom.
4: Now you got it.
5: Yeah, you got it, all right. Dreaming and wishing, wishing and dreaming.
3: Hold on. Listen to the man.
0: Oh, come now. In the final analysis, this is all rather idiotic.
3: Is it?
0: It only requires a moment's reflection to see...
3: Why not?
0: Why not what?
3: What you said. Acrobatics.
0: A figure of speech, my dear, not meant to be taken seriously.
3: Isn't it?
0: I will grant you that we have somehow forfeited some of our human dignity, but we are nonetheless governed by human frailties, not the least of which is gravity. You may know some advanced acrobatics that I'm quite unaware of, but for the moment, unless you can find a circus gun big enough to launch one of us skyward like a human cannonball...
2: I see what she's getting at.
0: Well, kindly elucidate, if you please.
2: Don't any of you see?
3: Yes, of course.
2: One on top of the other, standing on each other's shoulders. What about that? It's the way they do it in the circuses, isn't it?
0: Is that query directed at me?
2: You're a clown, aren't you?
0: I'll ask one if I see him. I can assure you I may wear the costume of a clown, but I have no recollection whatsoever of having been one, if ever I was.
2: Then the only thing you ever were was a coward.
4: That's uncalled for.
0: Consider the consequences. We may not feel thirst or hunger, but the pain of a broken bone is quite another thing. We might very well feel pain, and a fall from, 10-15 feet up, down to this hard floor, well, that's a sensation I'd as soon do without.
3: It's a chance.
0: With all due respect, miss, no thank you.
2: She's right. It is a chance. Consider the consequences of not trying.
4: It won't work.
2: The weight will be on the first person, so I'll bear the brunt of it.
4: That light's too far away.
2: Come on. The clown on top of me, then the tramp, then the bagpiper, then the dancer. What do you say?
4: We'd never reach it.
5: Well, never say never. We don't know how high it is.
0: That's the point. We'd be exerting ourselves for nothing. It could be 100 feet up there for all we know, or 200 or 300.
5: But we got nothing to lose, right?
0: Why don't we sit down and have some entertainment instead? A much safer course of action.
2: Why don't we go for it? Come on, clown, up on my shoulders.
0: Oh, observation. Things were far simpler before you arrived. However, I suppose I must go with the majority.
2: Get a foot on my shoulder. I'll boost you up.
0: Careful now.
2: That's it.
5: My turn?
2: Not yet. The bagpiper next.
4: Give me a hand, laddie.
2: Use the wall for leverage.
4: I can barely manage. But it's holding. All right, miss. It's up to you.
3: How high is it? Can you see an edge or anything yet?
4: I guess 7 or 8 feet to the top. Maybe more.
2: Maybe less. Come on, I can't hold this weight forever.
6: Go very carefully, one step at a time. You'll make it.
0: Thank God she's so light.
6: Whoa!
7: That's my nose you're stepping on.
6: Now stretch.
3: I am stretching.
6: All the way up. Now, what do you see?
3: I can't quite reach it. It's still, about 8 or 10 inches above me.
6: Up on your toes. That's it.
3: I'm almost there. Everybody straighten. All I need is a few more inches. No! No!
2: We were so close.
3: Yes. I think we were.
2: We'll try again.
0: Nonsense. We could have broken our necks.
2: But we didn't.
0: I, for one, am not trying it again.
2: How much farther? How much more would it have taken?
3: Only a few inches. I could almost, almost feel it.
2: What if?
0: What if what? I respect persistence as much as the next man, but stupidity, that happens to be a waste of time. A useless expenditure of energy.
2: If we were just a few inches shy, if that's all it took, I could straighten up more on the bottom. We could each straighten an inch, 2 inches. That would give her the height she needs. Let's go. One more time.
0: My dear young warrior, would that you had not arrived. Things were so much more peaceful before.
5: Why not? We got something else to do?
8: Not that I can think of.
3: Please, I was so close.
0: And heaven help us all. Leave us give it the old college try.
8: Steady.
5: Okay.
3: Just a little more.
6: Okay. Watch the foot now. This is as tall as I can stand.
0: Quite an exercise for the lower spine, I must say.
8: Now, young lady.
5: Here she goes.
3: Oh, there's a rim of some sort. Yes, I think I have it.
6: Now pull yourself up.
8: Hold on.
0: Yes, by all means.
3: I can't.
2: How's the leg, miss?
3: The knee's twisted, I think. But it'll be all right.
2: We're almost there. You had your fingers over the ledge.
5: A miss is as good as a mile.
2: Not in this case. A miss by about 2 or 3 inches? That's hardly a mile. This is what we do next.
0: Oh, share your plan, pray tell.
2: The same thing, without the dancer.
8: Then we'll be several feet short.
2: No, we won't. Hear me out. The clown, the tramp, the bagpipe player, and then I'll climb to the top. I'll tie a rope to the haft of this sword, fling it over the edge. Let it catch there like a grappling hook.
5: Now that's thinking.
0: Ingenious. But first, hadn't one of us better run over to the hardware store and pick up the rope?
5: He's right. There's no rope around here.
2: Strips of cloth. Torn from what we're wearing.
0: You mean tear our clothing?
2: It's a chance, and a good one. Yours has the most material. You said yourself you don't feel the cold. So give me those balloon sleeves.
0: The things we do for a man in uniform. 6 feet of excellent material, courtesy of Pagliacci, or whoever I am.
2: Good, but I need more. Twist it and start tying it together. Big knots. That's it.
8: Takes me back to my Boy Scout days.
5: Were you a Boy Scout?
8: Who knows? I might have been.
5: I got one question for you.
8: Aye?
5: What the heck is a Boy Scout? Anybody remember?
2: We're almost ready. Now this time, we make it. The rope tied to the sword, then over the top of the ledge. It catches, and I'm up and out.
0: And then what?
2: We'll worry about that when it happens. Somehow, I will get you out of here. All of you. But nobody gets out until one of us does. Now that's a logic you can live with, right?
0: If we live.
8: You, tramp. It's time.
0: Indeed. Leave us get on with it. I can't take this much longer.
3: Good luck, Major.
2: Thanks. I'll need it.
8: All right.
5: Easy.
8: Now swing that rope, man. You can do it.
5: Ride him, cowboy.
0: You got it.
6: Almost. Watch out below.
3: One more time, Major. I believe in you.
6: Second time's the charm.
0: Good show. I believe he's done it.
8: How does it feel?
6: Tight. I think it'll hold.
5: Then go.
3: Major, you don't know how spectacular you look.
0: At least the weight's off.
8: Quick, everybody down before we fall down.
6: Got the ledge. There. Yes. If I can pull one leg up. No.
0: Well, What's there?
5: What do you see?
3: Major! Major, you've got to tell us. Where are we?
2: No. No.
1: No. No.
2: And I knew then what I had known all along but didn't want to face. Some things, I guess, are too fierce to handle in one bite. I heard the wind and I saw, finally saw, where I was, where we all are. I wished the four of them well. If you see my friends, will you tell them I love them? Because the truth is this. There are only three questions worth asking. One, where did we come from? Two, what are we supposed to do while we're here? And three, what happens next? All the rest aren't important. I didn't get it at first, but then, who does? Maybe it's better that way.
1: No!

0: made it.
1: I don't believe it.
0: I do.
2: A brave man.
3: Very brave.
2: But not a very bright one.
0: I wonder if we'll see him again.
3: He'll be back. I know he'll be back.
2: And then what, dear lady?
3: He'll come and get us.
1: You think so?
2: He may be back, but it won't be to get us.
3: How can you say that?
2: I'm beginning to get a feeling. Not a very nice one, I'm sorry to say. All the little details, they're starting to fit together. This place, our costumes, the bell. He may have been right at that.
3: What do you mean?
2: He may have been right all along. This may very well be a kind of hill. At least for us. One from which there really is no escape. No escape at all.
4: Look, what do you have there?
5: I found it in the snow. Someone must have dropped it.
4: Oh, thank you, dear. Just drop it in the barrel there, would you?
5: He looks like a soldier, but his coat's all torn.
4: That's all right. Someone will sew him a new one. I'm sure he'll make some little boy very happy.
5: Wow, you got lots of dolls in there.
4: Not as many as we'd like. They're for the orphans, you know. But it's early and we've just started.
5: Can I have one?
4: Are you an orphan?
5: Well, no, but I like the ballerina. She's so pretty.
4: Oh, yes, she is, isn't she?
5: What's that on her face?
4: Hmm?
5: See, on her eye. It looks like a real tear. Is she crying?
4: Now, why would she be crying? It's just a snowflake that started to melt. I suppose you could have her, if you promised to give her a good home.
5: No. I think I better leave her here.
4: Are you sure?
5: She doesn't want to go. See? She's holding hands with that soldier doll.
4: Why, aren't you the nicest little girl?
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7: Just a barrel. 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But this added hopeful note. Perhaps they are unloved only for the moment. In the arms of children, there can be nothing but love. A clown, a tramp, a bagpipe player, a ballet dancer, and a major. Our cast of players, on a very odd stage known as the Twilight Zone.
8: 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Heard in the cast were Kathy Garver, David Darlow, Doug James, Christian Stolte, Frenette Lebo, and Amanda Amari. Doug James speaking.

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6: Tangents by Greg Bear. The nut brown boy stood in the California field, his Asian face shadowed by a hard hat, his short, stocky frame clothed in a t-shirt and a pair of brown shorts. He squinted across the hip-high grass at the spraddled old two-story ranch house, whistling a few bars from a Haydn piano sonata. Out of the upper floor of the house came a man's high, frustrated, "Bloody hell!" and the sound of a fist slamming on a solid surface. Silence for a minute. Then, more softly, a woman's question. "Not going well?"
7: "No, I'm swimming in it, but I don't see it."
6: "The encryption?" the woman asked timidly.
7: "The tesseract. If it doesn't gel, it isn't aspic."
6: The boy squatted in the grass and listened. "And?" the woman encouraged.
7: "Oh, Lauren, it's still cold broth."
6: The boy lay back in the grass. He had crept over the split rail and brick pylon fence from the new housing project across the road. School was out for the summer, and his mother, foster mother, did not like him around the house all day, or at all. Behind his closed eyes, a huge piano keyboard appeared, with him dancing on the keys. He loved music. He opened his eyes and saw a thin, graying woman in a tweed suit leaning over him, staring. "You're on private land," she said, brows knit. He scrambled up and brushed grass from his pants.
7: "Sorry."
6: "I thought I saw someone out here. What's your name?"
7: "Pal,"
6: he replied. "Is that a name?" she asked querulously.
7: "Pal Tremont. It's not my real name. I'm Korean."
6: "Then what's your real name?"
7: "My folks told me not to use it anymore. I'm adopted. Who are you?"
6: The gray woman looked him up and down. "My name is Lauren Davies," she said. "You live near here?" He pointed across the fields at the close-packed tract homes. "I sold the land for those homes 10 years ago, she said. She seemed to be considering something. "I don't normally enjoy children trespassing."
7: "Sorry," Pal said.
6: "Have you had lunch?"
7: "No."
6: "Will a grilled cheese sandwich do?" He squinted at her and nodded. In the broad red brick and tile kitchen, sitting at an oak table with his shoulders barely rising above the top, he ate the slightly charred sandwich and watched Lauren Davies watching him. "I'm trying to write about a child," she said. "It's difficult. I'm a spinster and I don't understand children."
7: "You're a writer?" he asked,
6: taking a swallow of milk. She sniffed. Not that anyone would know.
7: "Is that your brother upstairs?"
6: "No," she said. "That's Peter. We've been living together for 20 years.
7: "But you said you're a spinster. Isn't that someone who's never married or never loved?"
6: Pal asked. "Never married. And never you mind. Peter's relationship to me is none of your concern." She placed a bowl of soup and a tuna salad sandwich on a lacquer tray. "His lunch," she said. Without being asked, Pal trailed up the stairs after her. "This is where Peter works," Lauren explained. Pal stood in the doorway, eyes wide. The room was filled with electronics gear, computer terminals, and bookcases with geometric cardboard sculptures sharing each shelf with books and circuit boards. She rested the tray precariously on a pile of floppy disks atop a rolling cart. "Time for a break," she told a thin man seated with his back toward them.
7: The man turned around on his swivel chair, glanced briefly at Pal and the tray, and shook his head. The hair on top of his head was a rich, glossy black. On the close-cut sides, the color changed abruptly to a startling white. He had a small, thin nose and large green eyes. On the desk before him was a high-resolution computer monitor. "We haven't been introduced," he said, pointing to Pal. "This is Pal Tremont, a neighborhood visitor. Pal, this is Peter Tuffy. Pal's going to help me with that character we discussed this morning." Pal looked at the monitor curiously. Red and green lines shadowed each other through some incomprehensible transformation on the screen, then repeated. "What's a tesseract?" Pal asked, remembering what he had heard as he stood in the field. "It's a four-dimensional analog of a cube. I'm trying to teach myself to see it in my mind's eye," Tuffy said. "Have you ever tried that?" "No," Pal admitted. "Here," Tuffy said, handing him the spectacles. "As in the movies." Pal donned the spectacles and stared at the screen. "So," he said, "it folds and unfolds. It's pretty. It sticks out at you, and then it goes away." He looked around the workshop. "Oh, wow!" The boy ran to a yard-long black music keyboard propped in one corner. "A Tron clavier with all the switches? My mother had me take piano lessons, but I'd rather play this. Can you play it?" "I toy with it," Tuffy said, exasperated. "I toy with all sorts of electronic things. But what did you see on the screen?" He glanced up at Lauren, blinking. "I'll eat the food. I'll eat it. Now, please don't bother us." "He's supposed to be helping me," Lauren complained. Peter smiled at her. "Yes, of course. I'll send him downstairs in a little while." When Pal descended an hour later, he came into the kitchen to thank Lauren for lunch. "Peter's a real flake," he said confidentially. "He's trying to learn to see in weird directions." "I know," Lauren said, sighing. "I'm going home now," Pal said. "I'll be back, though, if it's all right with you. Peter invited me." "I'm sure it will be fine," Lauren said dubiously. "He's going to let me learn the Tron clavier." With that, Pal smiled radiantly and exited through the kitchen door, just as he had come in. When she retrieved the tray, she found Peter leaning back in his chair, eyes closed. The figures on the screen were still folding and unfolding. "What about Hockman's work?" she asked. "I'm on it," Peter replied, eyes still closed. Lauren called Pal's foster mother on the second day to apprise them of their son's location, and the woman assured her it was quite all right. "Sometimes he's a little pest. Send him home if he causes trouble, but not right away. Give me a rest," she said, then laughed nervously. Lauren drew her lips together tightly, thanked the woman, and hung up. Peter and the boy had come downstairs to sit in the kitchen, filling up paper with line drawings. "Peter's teaching me how to use his program," Pal said. "Did you know," Tuffy said, assuming his highest Cambridge professorial tone, "that a cube intersecting a flat plane can be cut through a number of geometrically different cross-sections?" Pal squinted at the sketch Tuffy had made. "Sure," he said. "If shoved through the plane, the cube can appear to a two-dimensional creature living on the plane, let's call him a flatlander, to be either a triangle, a rectangle, a trapezoid, a rhombus, or a square. If the two-dimensional being observes the cube being pushed through all the way, what he sees is one or more of these objects growing larger, changing shape suddenly, shrinking, and disappearing." "Sure," Pal said, tapping his sneaker toe. "That's easy, like in that book you showed me. And a sphere pushed through a plane would appear to the hapless flatlander first as an invisible point, the two-dimensional surface touching the sphere, tangential, then as a circle. The circle would grow in size, then shrink back to a point and disappear again." He sketched two-dimensional stick figures, looking in awe at such an intrusion. "Got it," Pal said. "Can I play with the Tron clavier now?" "In a moment. Be patient." "So what would a tesseract look like, coming into our three-dimensional space? Remember the program now, the pictures on the monitor?" Pal looked up at the ceiling. I don't know," he said, seeming bored. "Try to think," Tuffy urged him. "It would," Pal held his hands out to shape an angular object. "It would look like one of those Egyptian things, but with three sides, or like a box. It would look like a weird-shaped box, too, not square. And if you were to fall through Flatland...
8: Yes, that would look very funny, Peter acknowledged with a smile. Cross-sections of arms and legs and body, all surrounded by skin.
7: And a head, Pal enthused, with eyes and a nose.
6: The doorbell rang. Pal jumped off the kitchen chair.
7: Is that my mom? He asked, looking worried.
6: I don't think so, Lauren said. More likely it's Hockram. She went to the front door to answer. She returned a moment later with a small, pale man behind her. Tuffy stood and shook the man's hand.
8: Pal Tremont, this is Irving Hockram, he introduced, waving his hand between them.
6: Hockram glanced at Pal and blinked a long, cold blink.
9: How's the war coming? He asked Tuffy.
8: It's finished, Tuffy said. It's upstairs. Looks like your savants are barking up the wrong logic tree.
6: He retrieved a folder of papers and printouts and handed them to Hockram. Hockram leafed through the printouts.
9: I can't say this makes me happy.
6: Still, I can't find fault. Looks like the work is up to your usual brilliant standards. Here's your check. He handed Tuffy an envelope.
9: I just wish you'd give it to us sooner. It would have saved me some grief and the company quite a bit of money.
8: Sorry, Tuffy said.
9: Now I have an important bit of work for you. And Hockram outlined another problem. Tuffy thought it over for several minutes and shook his head.
8: Most difficult, Irving. Pioneering work there. Take at least a month to see if it's even feasible.
9: That's all I need to know for now, whether it's feasible. A lot's riding on this, Peter.
6: Hockram clasped his hands together in front of him, looking even more pale and worn than when he had entered the kitchen.
9: You let me know soon.
8: I'll get right on it, Tuffy said.
9: Protégé, he asked, pointing to Pal. There was a speculative expression on his face, not quite a leer.
8: No, a young friend. He's interested in music, Tuffy said. Damned good at Mozart, in fact.
7: I help with his tesseracts, Pal asserted.
9: I hope you don't interrupt Peter's work. Peter's work is important.
6: Pal shook his head solemnly.
9: Good,
6: Hockram said, and then left the house with a folder under his arm. Tuffy returned to his office, Pal in train.
9: Lauren tried to work in the kitchen, sitting with fountain pen and pad of paper, but the words wouldn't come.
6: Hockram always worried her. She climbed the stairs and stood in the open doorway of the office. She often did that. Her presence did not disturb Tuffy, who could work under all sorts of adverse conditions.
7: Who was that man? Pal was asking Tuffy.
8: I work for him, Tuffy said. He's employed by a big electronics firm. He loans me most of the equipment I use. The computers, the high-resolution monitors. He brings me problems and then takes my solutions back to his bosses and claims he did the work.
7: That sounds stupid, Pal said.
8: What kind of problems?
7: Codes, encryptions,
8: computer security. That was my expertise once.
7: You mean like fence rail, that sort of thing?
6: Pal asked, face brightening.
8: We learned some of that in school.
7: Much more complicated, I'm afraid, Tuffy said, grinning.
8: Did you ever hear of the German Enigma or the Ultra Project?
6: Pal shook his head.
8: I thought not. Let's try another figure now.
6: He called up another routine on the four-space program and sat Pal before the screen.
8: So, what would a hypersphere look like if it intruded into our space?
6: Pal thought a moment.
8: Kind of weird, he said.
7: Not really. You've been watching the visualizations.
8: Oh, in our space? That's easy. It just looks like a balloon blowing up from nothing and then shrinking again. It's harder to see what a hypersphere looks like when it's real.
7: Reft of us, I mean.
6: Reft, Tuffy said.
7: Sure. Reft and light. Dop and Owen. Whatever the directions are called.
6: Tuffy stared at the boy. Neither of them had noticed Lauren in the doorway.
8: The proper terms are Anna and Kata, Tuffy said.
7: What does it look like?
6: Pal gestured, making two wide wings with his arms.
8: It's like a ball, and it's like a horseshoe, depending on how you look at it. Like a balloon stung by bees, I guess, but it's smooth all over, not lumpy.
6: Tuffy continued to stare, then asked quietly,
7: You actually see it?
8: Sure, Pal said. Isn't that what your program is supposed to do, make you see things like that?
6: Tuffy nodded, flabbergasted.
7: Can I play the tronclavier now?
6: Lauren backed out of the doorway. She felt she had eavesdropped on something momentous, but beyond her. Tuffy came downstairs an hour later, leaving Pack to pick out Telemann on the synthesizer. He sat at the kitchen table with her.
7: The program works, he said. It doesn't work for me, but it works for him. I've just been showing him reverse shadow figures. He got on right away, and then he went off to play Haydn. He's gone through all my sheet music. The kid's a genius.
9: Musical, you mean? He glanced directly at her and frowned.
7: Yes, I suppose he's remarkable at that, too. But spatial relations, coordinates, and motion in higher dimensions. Did you know that if you take a three-dimensional object and rotate it in the fourth dimension, it will come back with left-right reversed? So, if I were to take my hand, he held up his right hand, and lift it up,
9: he enunciated the word clearly, dup,
7: or drop it, Owen, it would come back like this.
9: He held his left hand over his right, balled the right up into a fist, and snuck it away behind his back.
7: I didn't know that, Lauren said. What are dup and Owen?
10: That's what Pal calls movement along the fourth dimension. Anna and Kata to purists, like up and down to a flatlander, who only comprehends left and right back and forth.
9: She thought about the hands for a moment. I still can't see it, she said.
7: I've tried, but neither can I, Tuffy admitted. Our circuits are just too hard-wired, I suppose.
9: Upstairs, Pal had switched the tronclaver to a cathedral organ and steel guitar combination and was playing variations on Pergolesi.
11: Are you going to keep working for Huckram? Lauren asked.
9: Tuffy didn't seem to hear her.
7: It's remarkable, he murmured. The boy just walked in here. You brought him in by accident. Remarkable.
10: Can you show me the direction? Point it out to me, Tuffy asked the boy 3 days later.
7: None of my muscles move that way, the boy replied. I can see it in my head, but... Well, what is it like seeing that direction?
9: Pal squinted.
7: It's a lot bigger. We're sort of stacked up with other places. It makes me feel lonely.
9: Why?
7: Because I'm stuck here. Nobody out there pays any attention to us.
9: Tuffy's mouth worked.
7: I thought you were just intuiting those directions in your head. Are you telling me you're actually seeing out there?
10: Yeah, there's people out there, too. Well, not exactly people, exactly, but it isn't my eyes that see them. Eyes are like muscles. They can't point those ways. But the head, the brain, I guess, can.
7: Bloody hell, Tuffy said.
9: He blinked and recovered.
7: Excuse me, that's rude. Can you show me the people on the screen?
10: Well, shadows, like we were talking about, Pal said.
7: Fine, then draw the shadows for me.
9: Pal sat down before the terminal, fingers pausing over the keys.
7: I can show you, but you have to help me with something.
10: Help you with what?
7: I'd like to play music for them out there, so they'll notice us.
10: The people?
7: Yeah, they look really weird. They stand on us, sort of. They have hooks in our world, but they're tall, hiked up. They don't notice us because we're so small compared to them.
10: Lord, Pal, I haven't the slightest idea how we'd send music out to them. I'm not even sure I believe they exist.
7: I'm not lying, Pal said, eyes narrowing.
9: He turned his chair to face a mouse on the black ruled pad and began sketching shapes on the monitor.
7: Remember, these are just shadows of what they look like. Next, I'll draw the Dup and Owen lines to connect the shadows.
9: The boy shaded the shapes he drew to make them look solid, smiling at his trick but explaining it was necessary because the projection of a four-dimensional object in normal space was, of course, three-dimensional.
7: They look like you take the plants in a garden, flowers and such, and giving them lots of arms and fingers, and it's kind of like seeing things in an aquarium,
9: Pal explained. After a time, Tuffy suspended his disbelief and stared in open-mouthed wonder at what the boy was recreating on the monitor.
11: I think you're wasting your time, that's what I think, Hockram said. I needed that feasibility judgment by today.
9: He paced around the living room before falling as heavily as his light frame permitted into a chair.
10: I have been distracted, Tuffy admitted.
11: By that boy?
10: Yes, actually, quite a talented fellow.
11: Listen, this is going to mean a lot of trouble for me. I guaranteed this study would be finished by today. It'll make me look bad.
9: Hockram screwed his face up in frustration.
11: What in hell are you doing with that boy?
7: Teaching him, actually. Or rather, he's teaching me. Right now, we're building a four-dimensional cone, part of a speaker system. The cone is three-dimensional, the material part, but the magnetic field forms a fourth-dimensional extension.
11: Do you ever think how it looks, Peter? Hockram asked. It looks very strange on the monitor, I grant you. I'm talking about you and the boy.
9: Tuffy's bright, interested expression fell slowly into a long, deep-lined dismay.
11: I don't know what you mean.
9: I know a lot about you, Peter. Where you come from, why you had to leave, it just doesn't look good.
11: Tuffy's face flushed crimson.
9: Keep him away from here, Hockram advised.
11: Tuffy stood. I want you out of this house, he said quietly. Our relationship is at an end.
9: I swear, Hockram said, his voice low and calm, staring up at Tuffy from under his brows. I'll tell the boy's parents. Do you think they'd want their kid hanging around an old, pardon the expression, queer? I'll tell them if you don't get the feasibility judgment made. I think you can do it by the end of this week.
11: 2 days, don't you?
9: No, I don't think so, Tuffy said. Please leave. I know you're here illegally. There's no record of you entering the country. With the problems you had in England, you're certainly not a desirable alien. I'll pass word to the INS. You'll be deported.
11: There isn't time to do the work, Tuffy said.
9: Make time, instead of educating that kid.
11: Get out of here!
9: 2 days, Peter. Over dinner that evening, Tuffy explained to Lauren the exchange he had had with Hockram.

0: arrested. I will never work for him again.
1: We'd better talk to a lawyer then, Lauren said. You sure you can't make him happy, stop all this trouble?
0: I could solve his little problem for him in just a few hours, but I don't want to see him or speak to him again.
1: He'll take your equipment away. Tuffy blinked and waved one hand through the air helplessly.
0: Then we'll just have to work fast, won't we? Oh, Lauren, you were a fool to bring me here. You should have left me to rot.
1: They ignored everything you did for them, Lauren said bitterly. You saved their hides during the war, and then they would have shut you up in prison. She stared through the kitchen window at the overcast sky and woods outside. The cone lay on the table near the window, bathed in morning sun, connected to both the mini-computer and the Tronclaver. Pal arranged the score he had composed on a music stand before the synthesizer.
0: It's like Bach, he said, but it'll play better for them. It has a kind of over-rhythm that I'll play on the dub part of the speakers.
1: Why are we doing this, Pal? Tuffy asked as the boy sat down to the keyboard.
0: You don't belong here, really, do you, Peter?
1: Pal asked in turn. Tuffy stared at him.
0: I mean, Miss Davies and you get along okay, but do you belong here, now?
1: What makes you think I don't belong?
0: I read some books in the school library about the war and everything. I looked up Enigma and Ultra. I found a fellow named Peter Thornton. His picture looked like you. The books made him seem like a hero.
1: Tuffy smiled wanly.
0: But there was this note in one book. You disappeared in 1965. You're being prosecuted for something. They didn't say what you were being prosecuted for.
1: I'm a homosexual, Tuffy said quietly.
0: Oh? So what?
1: Lauren and I met in England in 1964. We became good friends. They were going to put me in prison, pal. She smuggled me into the U.S. through Canada.
0: But you said you're a homosexual. They don't like women.
1: Not at all true, pal.
0: Lauren and I like each other very much. We could talk. She told me about her dreams of being a writer, and I talked to her about mathematics and about the war. I nearly died during the war. Why? Were you wounded?
1: No. I worked too hard. I burned myself out and had a nervous breakdown. My lover, a man, kept me alive throughout the 40s. Things were bad in England after the war, but he died in 1963. His parents came in to settle the estate, and when I contested the settlement in court, I was arrested. So I suppose you're right, pal. I don't really belong here.
0: Well, I don't either. My folks don't care much. I don't have too many friends. I wasn't even born here, and I don't know anything about Korea.
1: Play, Tuffy said, his face stony. Let's see if they'll listen.
0: Oh, they'll listen, pal said. It's like the way they talk to each other.
1: The boy ran his fingers over the keys on the Tranclaver. The cone, connected with the keyboard through the mini-computer, vibrated tinnily. For an hour, Pal paged back and forth through his composition, repeating and trying variations. Tuffy sat in a corner, chin in hand, listening to the mousy squeaks and squeals produced by the cone.
0: How much more difficult to interpret a four-dimensional sound, he thought. Not even visual clues.
1: Finally, the boy stopped and wrung his hands, then stretched his arms.
0: They must have heard. We'll just have to wait and see.
1: He switched the Tronclaver to automatic playback and pushed the chair away from the keyboard. Pal stayed until dusk, then reluctantly went home. Tuffy sat in the office until midnight, listening to the tinny sounds issuing from the speaker cone. All night long, the Tronclaver played through its pre-programmed selection of Pal's compositions. Tuffy lay in bed in his room, two doors down from Lauren's room, watching a shaft of moonlight slide across the wall.
0: How far would a four-dimensional being have to travel to get here? How far have I come to get here?
1: Without realizing he was asleep, he dreamed. And in his dream, a wavering image of Pal appeared, gesturing with both arms as if swimming, eyes wide.
0: I'm okay, the boy said without moving his lips. Don't worry about me. I'm okay. I've been back to Korea to see what it's like. It's not bad, but I like it better here.
1: Tuffy awoke sweating. The moon had gone down, and the room was pitch black. In the office, the hypercone continued its distant mouse-squeak broadcast.

0: Hal returned early in the morning, repetitively whistling a few bars from Mozart's fourth violin concerto. Lauren let him in, and he joined Tuffy upstairs. Tuffy sat before the monitor, replaying Pal's sketch of the four-dimensional beings. "Do you see anything?" he asked the boy. Pal nodded. "They're coming closer. They're interested. Maybe we should get things ready, you know, be prepared." He squinted. "Did you ever think what a four-dimensional footprint would look like?" Tuffy considered for a moment. "That would be most interesting," he said. "It would be solid." On the first floor, Lauren screamed. Pal and Tuffy almost tumbled over each other getting downstairs. Lauren stood in the living room with her arms crossed above her bosom, one hand clamped over her mouth. The first intrusion had taken out a section of the living room floor and the east wall.
1: "Really clumsy," Pal said. "One of them must have bumped it."
0: "The music?" Tuffy said.
2: "What in hell is going on?" Lauren demanded, her voice starting as a screech and ending as a roar.
3: "Better turn the music off," Tuffy elaborated.
2: "Why?" Pal asked, face wreathed in an excited smile.
3: Maybe they don't like it."
0: A bright, filmy blue blob rapidly expanded to a yard in diameter just beside Tuffy. The blob turned red, wriggled, froze, and then just as rapidly vanished.
2: "That was like an elbow," Pal explained. "One of its arms, I think it's listening, trying to find out where the music is coming from. I'll go upstairs."
3: "Turn it off," Tuffy demanded.
2: "I'll play something else," the boy ran up the stairs. From the kitchen came a hideous, hollow crashing, then the sound of a vacuum being filled, a reverse pop ending in a hiss, followed by a low-frequency vibration that set their teeth on edge, the vibration caused by a four-dimensional creature scraping across its floor, their own three-dimensional space. Tuffy's hands shook with excitement.
3: "Peter!"
0: Lauren bellowed, all dignity gone. She unwrapped her arms and held clenched fists out as if she were about to start exercising or boxing.
3: "Pal's attracted visitors," Tuffy explained.
0: He turned toward the stairs. The first four steps and a section of the floor spun and vanished. The rush of air nearly drew him down the hole. Regaining his balance, he knelt to feel the precisely cut concave edge. Below lay the dark basement.
2: "Pal!"
0: Tuffy called out.
2: "I'm playing something original for them," Pal shouted back. "I think they like it."
0: The phone rang. Tuffy was closest to the extension at the bottom of the stairs and instinctively reached out to answer it. Hockram was on the other end screaming.
3: I can't talk now," Tuffy said.
0: Hockram screamed again, loud enough for Lauren to hear. Tuffy abruptly hung up.
3: "He's been fired, I gather," he said. "He seemed angry."
0: He stalked back three paces in turn, then ran forward and leaped the gap to the first intact step.
3: "Can't talk!"
0: He stumbled and scrambled up the stairs, stopping on the landing.
3: "Jesus!" he said, as if something had suddenly occurred to him.
0: "He'll call the government," Lauren warned. Tuffy waved that off. "I know what's happening. They're knocking chunks out of three space into the fourth. The fourth dimension, like Pal says. Clumsy brutes! They could kill us!" Sitting before the Tron Claver, Pal happily played a new melody. Tuffy approached and was abruptly blocked by a thick green column, as solid as rock and with a similar texture. It vibrated and ascribed an arc in the air. A section of the ceiling 4 feet wide was kicked out of three space. Tuffy's hair lifted in the rush of wind. The column shrank to a broomstick and hair sprouted all over it, writhing like snakes. Tuffy edged around the hairy broomstick and pulled the plug on the Tron Claver. A cage of zeppelin-shaped brown sausages encircled the computer, spun, elongated to reach the ceiling, the floor, and the top of the monitor's table, and then pipped down to tiny strings and was gone.
2: "They can't see too clearly here," Pal said, undisturbed that his concert was over.
0: Lauren had climbed the outside stairs and stood behind Tuffy.
2: "Gee, I'm sorry about the damage."
0: In one smooth, curling motion, the Tron Claver and cone and all the wiring associated with them were peeled away as if they had been stick-on labels hastily removed from a flat surface.
2: "Gee," Pal said,
0: his face suddenly registering alarm. Then it was the boy's turn. He was removed more slowly, with greater care. The last thing to vanish was his head, which hung suspended in the air for several seconds.
2: I think they like the music," he said, grinning.
0: Head, grin, and all dropped away in a direction impossible for Tuffy or Lauren to follow. The air in the room sighed.
2: Lauren stood her ground for several minutes, while Tuffy wandered through what was left of the office, passing his hand through mussed hair.
3: "Perhaps he'll be back," Tuffy said. I don't even know, but he didn't finish. Could a three-dimensional boy survive in a four-dimensional void or whatever lay Dup or Owen?
2: Tuffy did not object when Lauren took it upon herself to call the boy's foster parents and the police. When the police arrived, he endured the questions and accusations stoically, face immobile, and told them as much as he knew. He was not believed. Nobody knew quite what to believe. Photographs were taken. The police left. It was only a matter of time, Lauren told him, until one or the other or both of them were arrested.
3: "Then we'll make up a story," he said. "You'll tell them it was my fault."
2: "I will not," Lauren said.
3: "But where is he?"
0: "I'm not positive," Tuffy said. "I think he's all right, however."
3: "How do you know?"
0: He told her about the dream.
3: "But that was before," she said.
0: "Perfectly allowable in the fourth dimension," he explained. He pointed vaguely up, then down, and shrugged.
2: On the last day, Tuffy spent the early morning hours bundled in an overcoat and bathrobe in the drafty office, playing his program again and again, trying to visualize Anna and Kata. He closed his eyes and squinted, and twisted his head, intertwined his fingers, and drew odd little graphs on the monitors. But it was no use. His brain was hardwired. Over breakfast, he reiterated to Lauren that she must put all the blame on him.
3: "Maybe it will all blow over," she said.
2: "They haven't got a case. No evidence. Nothing."
3: "All blow over," he mused, passing his hand over his head and grinning ironically.
2: "How over, they'll never know." The doorbell rang. Tuffy went to answer it, and Lauren followed a few steps behind. Tuffy opened the door. Three men in gray suits, one with a briefcase, stood on the porch.
3: "Mr. Peter Thornton," the tallest asked.
2: "Yes," Tuffy acknowledged. A chunk of the door frame and wall above the door vanished with a roar and a hissing pop. The three men looked up at the gap. Ignoring what was impossible, the tallest man returned his attention to Tuffy and continued, "We have information that you are in this country illegally."
3: "Oh," Tuffy said.
2: Beside him, an irregular filmy blue cylinder grew to a length of 4 feet and hung in the air, vibrating. The three men backed away on the porch. In the middle of the cylinder, Pal's head emerged, and below that, his extended arm and hand.
1: "It's fun here," Pal said. "They're friendly."
3: "I believe you," Tuffy said.
2: "Mr. Thornton," the tallest man continued valiantly.
1: "Won't you come with me?" Pal asked.
2: Tuffy glanced back at Lauren. She gave him a small fraction of a nod, barely understanding what she was assenting to, and he took Pal's hand.
3: "Tell them it was all my fault," he said.
2: From his feet to his head, Peter Tuffy was peeled out of this world, air rushed in, half of the brass lamp to one side of the door disappeared. The INS men returned to their car without any further questions, with damp pants and embarrassed, deeply worried expressions. They drove away, leaving Lauren to contemplate the quiet. They did not return. She did not sleep for 3 nights, and when she did sleep, Tuffy and Pal visited her and put the question to her.
3: "Thank you,
2: but I prefer it here," she replied.
1: "It's a lot of fun," the boy insisted. "They like music."
2: Lauren shook her head on the pillow and awoke. Not very far away, there was a whistling, tinny kind of sound, followed by a deep vibration. To her, it sounded like applause. She took a deep breath and got out of bed to retrieve her notebook.
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7: Presenting the amazing interplanetary adventures of Flash Gordon. Last week, Flash Gordon's memory was restored by the lithium antidote administered by Dr. Zarkov. Then the doctor and Dale Arden told Flash all that had happened while he was under the spell of the Wicked Queen's drug. Zarkov persuaded him that he must take over the Blue Magic Land just as he took over the other kingdoms. So Flash went in to see Azura, who, under the spell of her own drug of forgetfulness, failed to recognize him. Azura accepted Flash's claim that he was king, and at his request, ordered the entire army of the Blue Magic Men to pass in review before him. While the review was in progress, General Tall sneaked to the balcony on which Flash, Dale, Zarkov, and Azura were standing, and attempted to plunge his sword into Flash's back. But Dale spied Tall just as he drew his sword and gave the alarm, and Flash whirled in time to parry the blow and gave battle. In the duel, Flash knocked Tall's sword from his hand. Then he threw him over the balcony rail onto the parade ground below. When Flash saw that Tall was still alive after his fall, he ordered him carried away and his wounds dressed. Dr. Zarkov then warned Flash that he should have killed Tall. These thrilling adventures come to you as they are pictured each Sunday in the big full-page Comic Weekly, the world's greatest pictorial supplement of humor and adventure. The full-page Comic Weekly, each page printed in full colors, is distributed everywhere as an integral part of your Hearst Sunday newspaper. Now we continue the story. When the Blue Magic soldiers see General Tall hurled among them, they stop marching and begin to voice their anger. Dr. Zarkov senses a crisis.
8: You should not have done that, lad. If we do not have a rebellion on our hands, we will be lucky. Listen to those angry soldiers.
9: You're right, Zarkov. I should have stopped to realize what throwing that fellow off here would do. There's no voicing regrets. We must act and act at once.
10: Flash, darling, what are you going to do?
9: Azura, raise your hands and get the attention of the soldiers. You can quiet them down and then explain the situation to them.
10: As you command, my king. Azura's getting them quiet. That was a great idea, Flash.
11: What shall I say to them, my king?
9: Tell them that fellow made a cowardly attack on their king.
11: What is the fellow's name? I never saw him before in my life.
8: His name is Tal.
11: Soldiers! That man, Tall, made a cowardly attack on your king.
9: Let that be a lesson to anyone who may try to follow his example.
11: Let that be a lesson to any who may try to follow his example.
9: All I ask is their loyalty, and they will find me a just and kind ruler.
11: All his majesty asks is your loyalty, and you will find him a just and kind ruler.
9: Dismiss the review.
11: Dismiss the review.

0: Neatly done, lad. What diplomacy. That was a stroke of genius.
1: Yes, Flash. It was wonderful the way you averted trouble.
2: It was a lucky thought, friend. And I think we should take good care of this little lady. She may be able to serve us in other emergencies.
0: The very thing.
3: Dale! Friend Zarkov! Are you all right?
2: That sounds like Khan. Why, so it is. Greetings, Khan, my friend.
3: Oh, your majesty. You recognize me?
0: Flash Gordon is himself again, Captain Khan.
3: Thanks be to Tal. I knew all along that this Azura would...
2: Azura is in the same unfortunate state I was in, Khan. She, I happened to get hold of a flagon of the drugged Vako.
3: You mean, your majesty, the chief...
0: Exactly, Captain Khan, and now Azura's memory is gone.
3: There is justice after all, then. That's the best thing I've heard outside of your recovery, your majesty.
2: Thank you, Khan. I have an assignment of duty which I think you may enjoy.
3: Yes?
2: You are to guard Azura for us. See that no one gets within speaking distance of her.
3: They will get to her only over my dead body, your majesty.
2: I'm sure of that, my friend. That's why I put her in your custody.
3: May I take her to the kitchens and let her stir soup, your majesty?
2: Why do you ask that?
1: I know, Flash. Khan wishes to give her a taste of what we've been through.
2: You were both made to do that?
3: Yes, your majesty. And Princess Dale was chained to the stove.
2: I'll remember that in case Azura disobeys my orders. But for the present, let her have the freedom of her quarters under your watchful eye, Khan.
3: Yes, your majesty. Come with me, Azura.
4: Your majesty, I thought I was to rule this land.
2: You are, under my orders. My first one is that you obey me in all things. Go to your quarters.
4: As my king commands. Come, guard.
1: I can't stand that woman around, Flash. I'm glad you sent her away.
2: Now, Dale, really...
1: I'm sorry, but I can't help feeling that way. What are we going to do now?
2: Look the palace over. Zarkov, you take the west wing.
0: Very well.
2: Dale and I will take the east wing. Let us find the throne room.
1: Oh, the throne room. Yes, Les, I'm dying to see that. All I've seen are the kitchens and Azura's private dining room.
2: The palace is yours, Dale. But until we have everything completely under control, I wouldn't get too far away from Zarkov or Khan or me.
1: I won't. Don't worry.
0: May I make a suggestion?
2: Of course. What is it?
0: We are absolutely without any means of protecting ourselves except by our swords. Let us search for some means of defense as we look for the throne room.
2: A most excellent suggestion. Zarkov, I don't know what I'd do without you. By all means, let us collect weapons for our protection. On with the search.
5: And so our friends inspect the palace of Queen Azura. They are tempted to stop in almost every room they enter because of the beauty of the hangings and furnishings. But the object of their search leads them on, and finally Flash and Dale are rewarded when they push aside two massive metal doors.
6: A little further, Dale. Now, push. There, we've got them open.
1: Flash, this is it. This is the Queen's throne room.
6: So it is. There's the throne down there. How hollow it sounds in here.
1: That's because the room is so huge and empty. See? There's nothing in here but the throne at the top of those marble steps.
6: It's plainer than I thought it would be. Just the blue magic insignia. Three triangles on the black velvet drape. A plain marble throne.
1: It's plain, but it's majestic and terribly impressive. And it seems so far away. There's no place for me to sit with you.
6: You shall sit at my feet on the very top step, sweetheart. Come.
7: I'll show you.
1: Oh, you've sat in the throne without any speech or ceremony or anything.
6: This is just a rehearsal, Dale. Maybe I'll make a speech later. Sit down there, dearest. That's it.
1: I hope your majesty will forgive my mentioning it, but this marble step isn't any too soft to sit on.
6: When we hold court, you'll have cushions galore, Dale. We're just getting our stage positions. The scenery and costumes will come later.
1: I hope so.
6: And you don't sound very confident.
1: Well, we didn't find any weapons, Flash.
6: No.
1: I hope Dr. Zarkov had better luck.
6: Yes, our position would be more assured if we had found some means of defense. I wonder where Azura keeps her ammunition.
1: Personal or military?
6: Dale.
1: Sorry, Flash. I just happen to think she's probably vamping Khan right this minute.
6: I doubt it.
1: Oh, I don't think she's succeeding, but I'm sure she's trying.
6: Well, I wouldn't be surprised if she were trying myself.
1: That black and white square design in the floor is attractive, don't you think, Flash?
6: Yes.
1: But I do hope they have a big crimson carpet that reaches from the throne to the door for state occasions.
0: Flash! Dale!
6: Zarkov. In here, Dr. Zarkov. Here we are.
0: I see you have found the throne room.
6: Got someone with him. Who is it?
1: I don't know. I never saw him around here before.
6: Yes, we found the throne room, Zarkov. That's all we found.
0: I found this man and these globes, King Flash.
6: Just Flash to you, Zarkov, old friend. What have you there?
0: This is Grand Keep of Azura's paralyzing gas globes.
7: Your Majesty, what are the globes for?
0: Explain then, Grump.
7: The fumes from these globes, when broken, will instantly paralyze anyone within range, Your Majesty. If they strike anyone in exploding, they will die on the spot.
6: Very interesting, Grump. You may go. Now leave those globes here. It was good work, Dr. Zarkov. Now we are able to defend ourselves. It's been a strenuous day. Let us retire to our quarters. Tomorrow, we will take over the kingdom by force.

0: A short time later in the officer's quarters, General Tall is discussing something.
1: If it hadn't been for that girl, Dale Arden, I'd have killed that ex-prisoner who styles himself king.
2: That's true, General Tall.
1: You say Queen Azura announced to the army that I made a cowardly attack.
2: Yes, General. Mm. She said this self-made king was only defending himself, as any of us would have done. Mm. Didn't she, comrade?
0: That's right, comrade.
1: They must have given her some of that lithium.
2: You think Queen Azura is drugged?
1: She must be to make statements like that. We must rescue her, restore her memory, and put her back in power.
2: Yes, General.
1: Then we'll recapture these fancy prisoners who are playing kings for the day. And this time, I'll make a good job of that Flash Gordon.
2: We'll help you, General Tall. You can count on us. Can't he, comrade?
0: Yes, General, you can count on us.
2: And we'll get some others who'll rebel with us.
1: Good. That's spoken like true blue magic men.
3: General Tall! General Tall!
1: Yeah, who's that?
2: It's Grum.
1: Grum, well, what is it?
3: General Tall.
1: Yes?
3: The enemy has got some of the gas globes.
1: Not all of them. Grum, they didn't get all of them.
3: No, sire, only about a dozen. I smuggled out some of the gas masks. Here they are.
1: Excellent, excellent. You will be rewarded for this, Grum.
3: Thank you, General Tall. I did it for my country and my queen.
1: Find Azura, and we'll attack the enemy.
0: Grum searches the palace in his attempt to find Azura. He tries door after door. Finally, he sees a light shining through a grilled, transparent door. He looks in and finds...
4: Guard, why do you stand there with that gun in your hand?
5: I have my orders to keep my eye on you, Azura.
4: What have I done? Why am I a prisoner?
5: You aren't a prisoner, Azura. I'm only protecting you.
4: Well, if you're a bodyguard, why can't you relax? Come and sit down here beside me.
5: Oh, no.
4: Why not? Are you afraid of me?
5: Listen, Azura, I'm afraid of no one, man or woman. I simply am not interested. If there is nothing I can do for your comfort, I'll go outside and stand guard in the hall.
4: Oh, very well. Bring me some vodka.
5: I'll get some and be right back. Here, you. What are you doing here?
6: I was just seeing if Azura was well guarded.
5: She is. I'm here. Now, get out. And stay out.
6: Certainly. Certainly.

0: Late that night, the masked rebels are led by Grum to Azura's quarters. From their position on top of a high wall...
1: Blow some of the sleep gas on the enemy guards.
2: At once, General Tao.
1: Ah, that's taken care of them. Now, where is Azura?
2: Right this way, General. There, see? There's the guard who ordered me away. He's asleep across Azura's doorway.
1: Give him a shot of the gas, Grum.
2: With pleasure.
1: Now, let's get Azura.
2: Look, there she is, asleep.
1: I'll awaken her. Azura. Azura.
2: She doesn't move. Is she...
1: No, she's not dead. She's breathing all right. She may be exhausted and sleeping soundly.
2: But General Tao, they may have drugged her so she wouldn't be able to escape.
1: No matter. Asleep or drugged, carry the queen to safety. Then on to kill Flash Gordon.
0: Will Tao succeed in restoring Azura to the throne? And what will happen to our friends Dale, Flash, and Zarkov? 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

0: From the far horizons of the unknown come tales of new dimensions in time and space. 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
1: X minus one.
0: Prime difference. But first, hear this.
2: This is Bill Goodwin. You know, someone once said humor is the true democracy. And that's why we Americans can smile when we tell the stories of the legendary heroes who helped to build our country's great institutions and industries. Like transcontinental transportation. Ever hear of Wind Wagon Smith? Well, in the early pioneering days, most of the traveling was done by ox team. And if folks covered 15 miles a day, they were doing good. That's about the time Wind Wagon Smith showed up with his Prairie Clipper. The Clipper was a wagon without any animals to pull it, but with a sail sticking up from the middle of the wagon. When the wind caught the sail, the wagon took off. And that's where Wind Wagon Smith got his name. He figured he might be able to cover as much as 70 miles a day with the Clipper, and folks began to figure it might be a good thing when Wind Wagon pointed out how fast the country was growing and how more transportation was needed to haul people and goods. Then he invited the United States Secretaries of War and the Navy to ride on the Clipper's maiden voyage. But disaster struck. The Clipper got out of control, the Secretary of War rolled out, and the Secretary of the Navy landed in a cactus patch. But Wind Wagon and the Clipper kept going and never stopped. As transportation grew in America, people all over the country claimed to have seen Wind Wagon Smith. He was in the pilot house of the first steamboat to sail up the Yellowstone. He held the Golden Spike when the first transcontinental railroad was completed. And when the first transcontinental plane roared out of Kansas City, it was Wind Wagon Smith, the spirit of American transportation, who waved the pilot on his way. Yes, it is a democracy which lets us tell stories of such legendary heroes with a twinkle in our eyes and a chuckle in our throats. And so long as we continue to laugh together as a people, ladies and gentlemen, we will live together as a nation.
0: Now, X minus one and prime difference.
3: I suppose every guy reaches a point once in his lifetime where he gets 140% fed up with his wife. Understand now, I've got nothing against marriage. Marriage is great. A good red-blooded American institution. Only, it's so permanent. Especially when you're married to a woman like Marge. Ah, oh, she was a dream to look at. Tawny hair and sulky gray eyes and a shape that could set your teeth chattering. But she had a tongue like a number 10 wood rasp and a list of grievances long enough to paper a ballroom.
4: Why do you always upset me in the morning when I've got a headache?
3: I'm not trying to upset you.
4: Now, you deliberately...
3: I'm trying to have my coffee so I can go down to the office and earn a living.
4: A living? Go ahead. Run away. That's all you've done all our married life. Whenever there's something unpleasant to be faced, you run away.
3: I'd even forgotten what the unpleasant something was.
4: Well, then I'll remind you. It's your own selfish, indulgent nature. Staying out till after midnight when I was here waiting and suffering.
3: I was working. I was at the office working.
4: I know you were at the office, dear. I phoned, remember?
3: Well, then what in blazes?
4: Only you weren't working. Your breath
3: Oh,
4: was...
3: listen. I fired Miss Carver. She was okay, but I fired her for you. It was her last day. We all had a couple of drinks, that's all.

0: Maybe we just weren't meant for each other. I don't know. If we'd been living back in the blissful 50s, I might have divorced her. But this was 1974. And what with the Family Togetherness Act of 68 and the Aggrieved Spouse Compensation Act of 69, I'd have been an outcast and a pauper for the rest of my life. So you can't really blame me, can you, for looking for another way out, I mean? Oh, come. Oh, hi, Harry boy.
1: Say, George, I just dug your new secretary out in the waiting room.
0: Oh, is she here already?
1: Ooh, boy. I tell you, if I had a secretary like that, the first thing I'd do is go out and get myself an Ego Prime.
0: A what?
1: An Ego Prime, a duplicate of myself to send home to the wife evenings.
0: You know, that's strictly against the law, Harry.
1: So speeding, but everybody does it.
0: Well, anyway, I wouldn't think of it. It's indecent.
1: Well, that's just joking, Georgie boy, just joking. Still, it's fun to think about, huh? Freedom from wife. Absolutely safe and harmless. Not even too expensive if you have the right contacts.
0: Well, come in.
2: Mr. Fairclough?
0: Yes.
2: I'm Jerry Lamont, your new secretary.
1: What did I tell you, Georgie boy?
0: Harry, if you don't mind, I'd like to get right down to work with Miss Lamont. Excuse us.
1: Why not? Don't forget what we were talking about, huh, Georgie? I happen to know a fellow with just the right contacts for that deal.
0: Yeah, sure. So long, Harry.
1: So long. Bye, Miss Lamont.
2: Bye.
0: Well, glad to have you aboard, Miss Lamont.
2: Oh, Miss Lamont is so formal. Mr. Blickendorf called me Jerry when I worked for him.
0: Oh, Hank Blickendorf?
2: Mm-hmm.
0: Oh, you must be the girl he, you must have accompanied him on his business trip to Rio.
2: Yes.
0: Well, he spoke very highly of you. I'm sure we'll get along just fine.
2: Well, I feel the same way. I prefer working for a younger man than Mr. Blickendorf, anyway.
0: When I came home to dinner that night, Marge was waiting with a full barrage. She let me get my first bite of dinner halfway to my mouth and then opened up.
3: Well, I hear you got a new secretary today.
0: Yeah.
3: I also hear she's 5'8 and tapes out at 38, 25, 36, and likes men.
0: That's quite a spy system you've got there.
3: She isn't much of a secretary either.
0: She's a perfectly good secretary.
3: Well, that isn't what Molly Blickendorf said.
0: I don't care what Molly Blickendorf said.
3: Now, where are you going?
0: I have to make a business call. I forgot.
3: Well, I suppose it would be too much to expect you to do your work at the office with that Miss...
0: Harry? George Faircloth. Listen, Harry, you know that conversation we had this afternoon? Could you put me in touch with your friend? Yes, as soon as possible.

0: following evening, I found myself at the door of a dingy office in an ancient warehouse up near 14th Street. A little rodent of a man answered.
1: Yes, brother?
0: I'm George Faircloth. Harry sent me.
1: Oh, yes. Step inside, brother.
0: I've been told you can supply me with...
1: Yes, brother. It might be possible. We get quite a few busy executives who are in a hurry. Can't be bothered with licensing a utility prime.
0: Mister, if I wanted an ordinary utility prime, I wouldn't have hiked up here. I'd have picked up the phone and ordered it. I want a super deluxe ego prime with all the circuits open. In short, a carbon copy of me, George Faircloth.
1: Well, just step back here, brother. Fine. These domestic situations can be awkward. You understand, if the feds find out about this, you're in as much trouble as we are.
0: I'm more worried about my wife finding out.
1: Ease your mind, brother. We've never had one yet. Except for that little shut-off control in the hair behind the ear, these ego primes are identical with living humans. Now, if you'll just step back into the lab and take your clothes off, we'll start.
0: I spent a busy 2 hours under the NP micropoles. The artists worked outside taking casts and impressions while the technicians worked inside, feeding all my brain patterns into a Hunyadi pantograph. I came out of it pretty woozy, but a shot of happy O fixed that. Then I waited in the recovery room until the salesman walked in, followed by a tall, sandy-haired man with tired blue eyes wearing a business suit who looked remarkably like me.
1: Mr. Faircloth?
0: Yes?
1: Meet Mr. Faircloth, Prime.
0: So, this is me, Sheikh George. Why, he even talks like me. I ought to. I've got a dozen Hunyadi tubes in my cranial vault with your speech patterns on them. I'll be doggone.
1: Nice job, eh?
0: It's fantastic.
1: Now, the shut-off mechanism is behind his right ear. Now, bring him in every 2 months for the regular 2 month refill and pattern accommodation.
0: Let me get a few things straight. How do we change places?
1: George Prime has remote recall. You just signal him with this transmitter, and he'll come to you wherever you are.
0: Oh, good. Suppose I call your GP for George Prime.
2: Okay with me, George.
0: Right.
1: Now, there's the matter of the check.
0: Oh, yes, right here. Yeah, all made out.
1: Good. Thank you. And, good luck.
0: Okay. Well, let's go, GP. I'd like you to meet the little woman. Half an hour later, George Prime put my pipe in his mouth and walked into the house. I stayed out in my workshop in the garage and listened. 5 minutes later, they were fighting. It sounded so familiar, I laughed out loud. Then I caught a cab and headed uptown toward Jerry's place. We had quite an evening, and I rolled in just as George Prime was starting the car, business suit and briefcase, ready for work. I slipped into the garage. Hey, hold it, hold it.
2: Oh, you're back.
0: How'd it go, huh? Well, you didn't tell me you were married to a female Bengal tiger. Well, she didn't suspect, did she?
2: Oh, of course not.
0: Well, what'd you do?
2: Well, fought till about 1 a.m., then went to our respective corners and sulked.
0: You think you can handle it?
2: Listen, she's really a sweet girl underneath. Now, I'll be so attentive and sweet, she'll soften up. You wait and see.
0: Well, don't overdo it. She is my wife, you know.
2: Naturally.
0: Now, you're sure you understand the recall signal?
2: Perfectly. When you buzz the recall, I wait for the first logical opportunity to join you, and then you take over.
0: Right, right, right. Now, climb into the trunk here, and I'll shut you off and lock you in.
2: Righto.
0: Well, I'll see you tonight, old man.
2: I'll see you tonight, George.
0: I could go on at some length about my exploits, but I won't. In the end, it was like buying a three-dimension TV set. After a week or two, the novelty starts to wear off.
2: Well, I got it down to where Tuesday and Thursday nights I was informally out while formally in. The rest of the time, George Prime was in the box. Well, Marge didn't suspect a thing. In fact, George Prime was having a remarkable effect on her.
3: Oh, that you, George?
2: Yeah.
3: Hello. Oh, you look tired. Have a hard day?
2: Well, now that you mention it, yeah, I did. Yeah.
3: Well, why don't you sit down and relax? I fixed a martini before dinner.
2: That sounds like a splendid idea. Are you all right?
3: I'm fine. Why?
2: Nothing.
3: Well, what are you looking at?
2: Are you? You've done something to your hair or something.
3: You like it?
2: Yes. You know, I've always thought you were a darn beautiful woman.
3: Well, thank you, Mr. Fairclough. You know, you're not so bad yourself since you stopped scowling and snapping.
2: I guess that's a compliment, huh?
3: George, isn't it about time we stopped clawing each other?
2: It's what I've always wanted, Mark.
3: So have I. And well, you've changed so much recently.
2: What changed?
3: Well, you know, you've been less irritable and more considerate and so much more vital. Oh, you know what I mean.
2: Yes, I'm afraid I do.
3: George.
2: Yeah.
3: Look, let's have dinner and some wine and spend a nice evening together, like we used to when we were first married.
2: Why, sounds fine. Holy smoke. Hey, what time is it?
3: It's 7:30. Why?
2: Well, listen, I have to run down to the corner for some tobacco. I wouldn't want to spend a relaxing evening without tobacco, you know.
3: But there's some in your holder.
2: Well, I want something fresh. You chill the wine. I won't be a minute.
3: All right, dear, and hurry back.
2: I'd forgotten all about my date with Jerry. Actually, I didn't want to keep it. The idea of spending a quiet evening with Marge was really appealing for a change. But I had to run over and explain to Jerry, so I sent George Prime in to keep Marge company till I got back, which was about midnight. As I walked down the path, I looked in the window. George Prime was there, and he was kissing my wife the way I hadn't kissed her in years, and she wasn't exactly fighting him off either. I almost wore off my thumb on that recall button before he came out to the garage.
4: Are you there, George? It's me, GP.
2: Well, it's about time. I'm sorry, old man. Sorry. Look, I saw what was going on in there. Well, you know, old bean, I am a super deluxe model. I should say you are. First thing tomorrow, big boy, I'm taking you in to have your circuits rewired. Look, aren't you being a little overly jealous? No, I mean for a man who wanted to get rid of his wife. I never said that. Well, I could never understand it personally. Listen. She's the one who's going to be suspicious if I don't get back there. Now, you give me that dressing gown, you get back in that box. Tomorrow morning, back to the factory. Marge was waiting for me. And one of those flimsy things that I'd given her when we were first married. I must say she looked so charming and lovely that my heart just melted. And still I was overwhelmed with a sense of guilt and I wanted to tell her what I'd done.
3: You finally got back. I thought you'd never get here.
2: Oh, my. You look ravishing.
3: That's the idea.
2: Marge, listen, I've got to tell you something. And before I do, I want you to know that in spite of the cad I've been, I do love you. I always have.
3: I know that. And you don't have to tell me anything.
2: Oh, this is important. And it'll shock you. In fact, you may never speak to me.
3: I know what you're going to tell me.
2: You mean?
3: About George Prime.
2: Great Scott, you knew.
3: Well, of course, George. Now, you don't think I could be fooled by something out of the lab, do you?
2: You've known all along?
3: All along.
2: Oh, Marge. Then tomorrow morning, we'll send that stuff dummy back to the factory. And then we'll live the way we've always wanted.
3: Oh, yes, dearest. The way we've always wanted.
2: I just don't know where to begin.
3: Then why not begin by just kissing me?
2: I kissed her tenderly, and her lips were softer and more responsive than I've ever known them. Yes,
0: She'd certainly changed. I turned out the lamp. I ran my fingers through her fragrant, tawny hair. My thumb stopped at a little depression behind her ear. And then suddenly, I knew what had happened. It was a turnoff switch, of course. And I, George Faircloth, was now married to Marge Prime.
5: 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This is Fred Collins. X-1 was directed by George Voutsas and is an NBC Radio Network production.

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We must not disturb him, for it is actually a voyage of rediscovery. 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
1: Is the defendant ready?
2: Yes, sir.
1: You may activate the witness, Ensign.
0: Yes, sir.
1: Friday, October 16, 2116. Location, Newell Island Spaceport, Exploration Command, Lunar Colony 4. Procedure, investigation and trial of Exploration Commander First Class, John Willem Allen. Incident, apparent life termination of an undetermined number of intelligent life forms on the planet Nokis 261C during primary exploration mission. The jury is instructed to probe and evaluate under Council Directive 6, Section 9. Commander Allen?
2: Yes, sir.
1: Before you address the jury, and as a matter of record, we have a few questions which you may answer consciously to the witness. Do you plead guilty or not guilty to the charge of involvement in the disappearance and possible death of the creatures on Nokis?
2: I'm not sure.
1: I must have a plea.
2: Guilty.
1: You are aware of the terms of Section 9?
2: Yes, sir. Under no circumstances whatsoever shall a human being terminate the life of a newly discovered life form. If a hostile alien is encountered, or if there is any difficulty in such a mission, the human shall terminate his own life by whatever means possible, but usually by way of breaking the poison sac secured in his mouth.
1: Should you have followed Section 9?
2: I believe I did, sir, but as I told the committee, I can't remember anything about the mission, except vague feelings about encountering life forms.
1: Prelotoxin has never failed in the lab or in the field.
2: I know, sir, but when I arrived back at base, the sac was broken and I was alive.
1: And according to our robot probe, the aliens had disappeared.
2: Yes, sir.
1: You are aware that both audio and visual recorders on your ship are blank?
2: Yes, sir.
1: Explanation?
2: I don't know. Indicators read normal throughout the mission.
1: And you still claim to remember nothing?
2: Yes, sir.
1: Yet you plead guilty.
2: I have a feeling. I believe I'm responsible.
1: Very well. The witness may now process this verbal record and supply it to the jury. Commander Allen, please step into the jury chamber.
2: Yes, sir.
1: The jury is now operating. By law, I am required to inform you as to its function. The jury is a Sony 46Z hypnoprocessor modified for specific tasks by Exploration Command. It will probe your mind in such a way as to provide us with an audio record of what happened during your mission. After accumulation of this data and determination of intention, it will deliver sentence. Do you understand?
2: Yes, sir.
1: We'll proceed. Ensign, activate the jury to begin the probe. And give us full gain on the speakers. I want to hear it all myself.
0: Activated. It'll be a second till we focus in on the Nokis incident, sir.
1: Of course.
3: Signal drive, terminal check, and have determined the landing was successful. Secure and proceed to contact.
4: I don't know what you mean.
5: To tunnel base, proceeding to planned orbit.
6: And we did it every time the prof turned around.
2: Really do love her.
4: Really like her.
2: Know what you mean.
3: Strange sounds. Must
5: that
3: be a language.
5: Surprisingly accommodating. Landing successful.
6: Try to love you.
2: And have determined the landing successful. Will secure and proceed to contact. I expect they aren't too intelligent, given the robot probes analysis and present biographics readings. Earl, I assume you're still assigned as my base contact for this leg of the trip, so hello and welcome. Let's hope we're both listening to the tapes of this when I get back. Ah, Biographics has a secondary. Incredible. Amazing. Looks like something approaching us in intelligence. Airlocks are ready, so I'm heading out. Contact 1 for Nokus 2, 61C, officially begins now. Lock has opened. Feels weird not to be wearing my suit. But the probe was right. Atmosphere feels just like home. I'm outside the ship. That scratchy ticking sound appears to be coming from... Oh, they're like... Well, it appears we have an abundance of some kind of bird. A lot of them in the air, but they're not coming near the ship. Possibly a kilometer away. Why didn't the probe or the biographics pick them up? There must be hundreds of them. Still no sight of our primary objective, although the biographic says they're not far away. We'll proceed in the direction that... Oh, I can see them. I can see them, the life forms, the aliens. Readings indicate these are the ones we're looking for. About 100 meters, and moving in this direction. Slowly, seems to be a sandy-colored kind of biped that... No, make that lighter with more red. Sort of a... What the hell, they're pinkish with green coming in a... God, they seem to be changing color. Earl, I hope you've got a video on this. It's like they're dissolving through the rainbow with... Now there are about... How many of them? What the hell's going on? Earl, this may not make sense, but I can't count them. I mean, I know there's more than one of them, but they're... They change. No, that's not right. They're not changing. It's just that... I can't count them. More than one, but... 6? 50? Thousands? 2? I've got no idea. Earl, there's a smell. It's awful. It's getting stronger. It's like sulfur, only worse. It's worse than the smell of it. It hurts. My whole head, the creatures are coming... Walking, I think. Closer. Smell worse. Painful. The creatures are... Oh my God. They're burning. Flames. Bright. Hot. So very hot. Everything's starting to burn. Pain. I can't... That sound. It's awful. It hurts. It's so bright and loud. Earl, I'm still here. Everything appears to be back to normal. The creatures are still... Oh, my God! I can't see. I've lost all my vision. I'm blind. Earl, I couldn't bite the capsule. It felt like something terrible had taken hold of me deep inside, but now... The birds, there's something about the birds that I don't understand. Something... Maybe I should know that. Can you hear that? I can feel the sounds as well as hear them, and taste them, and see them. Earl, something's wrong. Everything's getting confused. Section 9. Time to bite.
4: Seems to be having some trouble physically, sir. Heart rate increasing, wave patterns jumping all over the place.
7: Withdraw the probe, quickly.
4: Coming around, sir.
7: Oh, don't. Not the air squeezing. Can you help us? It hurts. Pain, please help us.
8: Alan.
7: I don't understand.
8: Commander Alan, the Jura is deactivated. You are back at base.
7: Excuse me, I'm all right now.
8: What happened, Commander?
7: That's the first time I remembered what happened.
8: Everything?
7: No.
2: Only up to when I took the bite. Except there's a bit more.
8: What?
2: I bit the capsule. I felt the poison enter my body and I stopped it from working. I let it go through without damage somehow.
8: What do you mean?
2: I know I should be dead, but I'm not. I somehow neutralized enough prilotoxin to

0: not the same anymore.
1: In what way?
0: The more I remember, it seems like what happened to me was to... not to somebody else exactly, but to me when I used to be somebody else. I changed. The world seems different to me now.
1: But the medical report...
0: Commodore, may we continue the probe?
1: Very well. Aniston?
2: All readings normal again, sir.
1: Activate the jury.

like I'm being pushed from the inside. Wait. They're moving. The creatures are moving. Coming towards me.

0: You're touching me somehow. It hurts. Don't hold so hard. Squeezing, not so hard. Better. Better.
1: No.

0: dead.
1: John.
0: How do you know my name?
1: I want to talk with you.
0: My name is John Willem Allen, Exploration Commander, Planet Earth. Can you understand me?
1: No.

0: plain sight, please.
1: What? Oh. You can't see. So you're telepathic.
0: That is only a preliminary method to communicate.
1: Do you have a name?
0: Name.

wonder if you could explain. What are you doing? You're squeezing. Squeezing my head. Stop. Stop. It hurts. You're hurting me. Don't. Please. I can't take it. Oh, I see. If I just let you come in. Something like that. Thoughts together. Now I understand how you... Oh, no. Oh, my God. I didn't realize. I had no idea.

0: you doing now? Making me remember.
1: So won't you even try it? Something about to head off on his first exploration mission, you're certainly a tradition.
2: Carla, you know I only like food I recognize. So why do you still try it?
1: Do you realize, when you get back, I'll have sold my first transport past moon base?
2: Great time for both of us.
1: I guess so. There's no real danger in piloting a transport. Statistics say that even if one... If you really wanted to, you know you can get out. I mean, they're not going to force somebody to go if they change their mind.
3: Yes, Andre. Sir, your assignment's packet.
2: Carl, I begin briefing tomorrow, and in a week, I'll be gone on my first exploration mission. I might not survive. You've known about this for 2 years.
1: John, I love you.
2: And I love you, but unless we can both handle the risk my job entails, there's no point in us continuing.

0: squeezing again.
1: Language to speak. Light from the sun giving us colors. Not birds at all, but part of them. Many of us are the same. Don't know of numbers. Several billions.
2: Nokian?
3: Yes. We can use your language better now. But you did not join with us.
0: But I did. I learned about you. I was in your mind.
3: But there is so much more.
0: But there was a feeling of not quite getting it all. But I understand now that...
3: The connection between us was not truly made, John. Among ourselves, there is a joy in the connection. But with you, we feel a frustration. It cannot work.
0: But it did. Our minds joined together.
3: No, that was little more than your talking. We're very sad for you, John. But it was amazing.
0: Beautiful. I learned to understand about
3: no.
0: you.
3: No. We love you, John, as we love all creatures. For that is how we know them. But you can never feel the same for us.
0: I don't know what you mean.
3: Your people will never be close. You have this thing called sight.
0: But we were in each other's minds. I was thinking, feeling your thoughts.
3: A small glimpse, John. Less than that.
0: The birds. I understand about the birds. They're part of you. Like a limb, but not attached.
3: No. They are attached, John. Like your hand is attached to you.
0: But they move independently. They're not physically attached.
3: Yes.

0: you took my sight away. To make me like you. Maybe I could learn.
1: Knowledge is all.

0: think so.
1: Humans are many parts. Our pieces are connected. Selfish.
0: But we will sacrifice to learn. We will.
1: We have changed you. We must change you back. You could harm us, John.
0: Isn't there some other way we could communicate?
1: No. You are not able to sense us at all without our help. When you arrived, we tried to let you see.

0: our meeting was not meant to be. I will change about you. I'm sorry.
1: Wait! I think if we...

0: probes. Commander Allen? Commander Allen?
1: I understand now how it hurts.
0: What did they do to you?
1: So painful. So alone.
0: Are you all right?
1: Yes. Yes, sir. But when they changed me back, I tried to join with them again. I almost did it. I felt their pain and despair at how alone we are. How we struggle to exist. Alone. They were extremely sad for us. So sad it was causing them harm.
0: Do you remember everything now?
1: Yes. The Nokians made me forget. Out of kindness. They were trying to protect me. They knew I was feeling their pain when they changed me back, so they made me forget.
0: What do you think happened to them?
1: They aren't harmed. They're there where they always were. But we can't know of them. They didn't let me explain about our need to know, that we'll make great sacrifices to learn. We can change ourselves.
0: It's fortunate that neither race suffered any permanent damage. Ensign, the jury's verdict.
2: Not guilty, sir, with a recommendation that Commander Allen be promoted to field commander and transferred to the Buenos Aires Alien Research Center on Earth.
1: Sir, I don't... Exploration, it's all I want to do. And return to Nokus.
0: After this mission, you would not be suitable for exploration. Your motivations are now incorrect. You will report to Buenos Aires in 30 days. You are now on active leave.
3: Something didn't get changed back on Nokus. I seem to have this, not an ability really, but a calmness I can get across to people.
4: You better eat your breakfast while it's hot.
3: Everything's so different now.
4: John, I'm worried about you. Maybe the doctor's missed something.
3: I'm all right, Carla. Really, I am. What are these?
4: Don't ask till you're finished. Concentrate on the taste.
3: Carla, I've got to go back to Nokus. I've got to see them again.
4: John.
3: I've got to go back.
4: John, I...
3: It's like getting a taste of something and wanting... needing more.
4: But you said they wouldn't contact a human again.
3: I think we could get close despite our differences.
4: They seem so sure from what you told me.
3: When I first saw them, there was the fire, the smell, the screams. That was fear, Carla. My fear. I was afraid of them, of anyone coming into my mind. Without even realizing it, I was fighting them. And they showed me my own fear. They were trying to imitate me to get into contact, but instead, they imitated my horrors.
4: You don't need to know
3: I
4: that.
3: Have to go back and try again. Much of what was painful for them was my pain. Pain at not being able to let go. And at discovering how alone we really are.
2: Excuse me, Commodore. I have a mission communique you might be interested in.
0: Yes? From what mission?
2: You remember the Nokus incident about a month ago? Commander Allen?
0: Not likely to forget it.
2: Well, Allen's on his way back to Nokus. Sent this just before dipping into hyperspace.
0: Going back? Who authorized that?
2: Admiral Stanislav. And classified it till the ship had left.
0: That planet was quarantined. And Allen was taken out of exploration.
2: Yes, sir.
0: How could he convince an admiral to go off on a fool's mission to a dangerous planet?
2: Don't really know, sir. Have to ask the admiral. But he must have had a pretty good story. Even got permission to take along his girlfriend.
0: That's completely against regulations.
2: Yes, sir.
0: Well, let's hear what he has to say. Play it back.
5: This is the last message from Nokus Mission 2. I am Carla Reed Smith, now in command. Commander Allen asked me to explain that the purpose of this mission is to make second contact with the Nokus life forms. He believes he is the only human capable of doing so at this time. However, in order to make himself ready for contact, he will be unable to speak to you. He has had his vocal cords and eardrums rendered ineffective, and he is now removing his eyes. He has convinced me that these radical steps are necessary.
6: It has been said that Earth is the only true alien planet. If so, we are the aliens. Aliens to ourselves and to each other. John Wilhelm Allen is prepared to take leave of those meager senses which perceive a world of limited horizons. He is prepared to take the leap through that point of no return, the vanishing point.
7: Cage of Light by Bill Gray. Boyd Norman was heard as Allen, Joseph Scala as Commodore Innes, Meredith Bain Woodward as the technician, Janet Wright as Carla Allen, and William Samples as the Nokian. The sound engineer was Jerry Stanley, with sound effects by Jay Hirene, and the production assistant was Dagmar Kafanka. Soundscapes were composed and performed by Barry Truax. The series script editor for Vanishing Point is Sandra Rabinovich. The original music theme is by John Roby. And the voice of introduction is David Calderisi. Cage of Light was produced and directed at CBC Vancouver by Don Kowalchuk. The executive producer of Vanishing Point is William Lane. Next week, we present an adaptation of a short story by one of the best-known authors of our time, The Playground, by Ray Bradbury. Next week on Vanishing Point. Until then, I'm Art Cuthbert, wishing you good night.

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1: The National Broadcasting Company presents Lights Out, a summer revival of the famous series which many of our listeners will remember. Tonight's story, the sixth in the series, is called The Ghost on the Newsreel Negative.
2: Lights out. Everybody. This is the witching hour. The hour when dogs howl and evil is let loose on a sleeping world. Sit in the dark now and listen to Lights Out.

0: Well, where do you suppose we are, Martin?
1: How do I know where we are? You're the driver.
0: Yeah, I'm the driver. Only you're supposed to tell me where you want to go, you know.
1: I told you.
0: Yeah. You know what you said? You said we're going to a farm out on Route 330, about halfway between Dundee and Algonquin.
1: I remember, yeah.
0: Uh-huh. And I'm supposed to be a mind reader.
1: Sure you are.
0: Well, I would be if you had a mind to read.
1: Nuts, Mr. Lee.
0: And nuts to you, Mr. Barnett.
1: Well, ain't we about there?
0: How do I know?
1: Oh, I should have known that.
0: Well, you're a wise guy. You're the great cameraman. You know everything.
1: Oh, shut up.
0: Well, look. We're about halfway between Dundee and Algonquin now. The sign at Dundee said 5 miles to Algonquin. And the speedometer said 93331.
1: It says 93333 now.
0: Goody. You can read. Now, listen. Half of 5 is 2.5.
1: Yeah, that's right.
0: And 93,331 to 93,333 is 2 miles.
1: Yeah.
0: Therefore, Mr. Barnett, I'll bet you that that place right up there is the place where we're going.
1: Huh? What place? Oh, yeah, I guess it is.
0: Now we've got that settled. What are we going to do when we get there?
1: I am going to make a story, and you're going to catch the noise on it.
0: You kill me, Martin.
1: All right. Now?
0: Huh? No. I mean, what kind of story?
1: Ghosts.
0: Ghosts? Or goats?
1: Oh, I know that story. Ghosts. Hey, do you believe in ghosts, Wick?
0: Well, I ain't ever seen one.
1: But don't let that worry you. You're gonna.
0: Says you.
1: Go on, drive in that jeep there. Oh, that one, dummy.
0: I got it. Where's these ghosts?
1: Don't you ever read the papers?
0: I don't get enough money to buy papers. What's it about?
1: This here... Hey, stop right there, I guess. This here's the ghost farm.
0: Yeah? So what?
1: So, we come to make pictures of the ghosts. Now, set up a bomb here, I guess, where we get the old house and the barn in a picture. I'll go see if I can find anybody.
0: There don't seem to be anybody around.
1: Must be somebody. I'll go see.
0: Don't get bit by a ghost.
1: I won't. Here, let's make it as snappy as we can, huh? So we can get back to town.
0: What's the matter? Ghost getting your pal?
1: No kidding. Did you ever see such a deserted-looking dump? I wouldn't be surprised if a ghost jumped right up out of the ground.
2: Let you fellas walk here.
1: Where'd you come from?
2: I was right around on the other side of the wagon. What you want here?
1: I'm Martin Barnett of Paragon News. This is, Whit, my noise catcher.
0: Hello.
2: What you want?
1: Well, is this the, ghost farm?
2: Ghost farm? Where'd you get that idea?
1: Well, papers.
2: Oh, yeah. All them silly stories in the papers. Yes, I guess this here is the place you're looking for. What you want?
1: Well, we want to make some newsreel pictures. You know, movies. I was looking for Mr. Tracy.
2: Tracy?
1: Yeah, guy owns the place.
2: Oh. He ain't here.
1: He, hey?
2: No.
0: Well, maybe this guy, gentleman can tell us, Martin.
1: Oh, yeah. About this ghost business.
0: Is it a real ghost, mister?
1: Is there a real ghost here? Do you know anything about it?
2: Do I know anything about it? I am the ghost.

0: My gosh, he scared me out of 6 years' growth. He said he was the ghost man.
1: What about me? I swallowed my chewing tobacco.
0: Doggone old fool.
1: He's got the dirtiest laugh I ever heard in all my life.
0: Ain't he, though?
1: I wish he'd come back. I want to get the story made and get back to town before it gets dark.
0: You better if they're going to get out a special on it tonight.
1: Yeah. I don't know why Red don't think of these things soon enough. I guess he's brainstorms all of a sudden. Then he wants to get stuff out for every theater in Chicago by 3 o'clock yesterday afternoon.
0: And the great Barnett has to go out and shoot him. So shut up and wind up your Kodak.
1: Oh, nuts. Uh-oh. Here comes old Screwy again.
0: It's about time.
1: Hey, Wick. What exposure would you give out here?
0: About four or five, I think. It's getting kind of dark.
1: I think 5-6 would do it.
0: You're the cameraman. If you don't get your shots, it's you, Red'll murder.
1: Maybe it better be 4-5.
2: Well, are you ready to make your movie pitches now?
1: Yeah, if you are.
2: What do you want me to do?
1: Well, first I want a shot of the house and the barn. So you better go back and come walking out of the house, and I'll pan after you while you walk to the barn. Then you can come over here and I'll make an interview. Hey, Wick, you can talk to him, huh?
0: I suppose so. I don't get paid for it, though.
1: Oh, nuts. Go ahead, mister.
2: Hey, just walk out of the house to the barn, eh?
1: Yeah, that's right. I'll holler for you to come out.
2: Yes, all right.
0: Gosh, that laugh of his is enough to scare anybody crazy.
1: No wonder people think he's a ghost.
0: He's not even a fruitcake.
1: So what? So are we. Or we get out of a newsreel business.
0: He's waiting for you, hotshot.
1: Oh, you all set?
0: I've been all set for an hour.
1: Oh, all right, all right. Here we go. Go ahead, mister. Okay?
0: Okay.
1: All right, come on back, mister.
0: Don, if you don't look like a ghost.
1: This whole place looks ghostly enough for me. I'll be glad when we get back to town.
0: Me too.
2: Did you get it? Did you get my picture?
1: Sure, we never miss.
0: Much.
2: What do you want me to do now?
1: Well, look, you stand there. No, there. That's it. Listen, when I start the camera, you just tell in your own words how you do this ghost business, will you?
2: You want me to talk?
1: Yeah, that's it. Set the microphone over closer, Wick.
3: Yes, Mr. Barnett.
1: Put it on the running board.
3: Yes, Mr. Barnett.
2: You just want me to talk, eh?
1: That's it.
2: I just tell how I'm the ghost and what I do and everything, huh?
1: Yeah. And then in a minute or two, Mr. Whittle'll step up alongside you. He'll ask you some questions. All you got to do is answer them, see?
2: You say what's what, huh?
1: That's it. Just say, what's what? I'll motion to Whit when you're to step in.
0: What'll I say?
1: Who do you think of something to say? You're a smart sound expert.
0: Nuts. I ain't getting paid for that.
1: You do as you're told.
0: Yes, Mr. Barnett. Yes, Mr. Barnett.
1: Shut up.
0: Yes, Mr. Barnett.
1: You ready, Mr. Mr.
2: Yeah, I'm ready.
1: Now. Do that there dirty laugh of yours. Go ahead. Now.
2: Now?
1: Yeah, now. I'm running.
2: Yes, sir. I'm the ghost. I'm the ghost that haunts this here place. You want to know how I do it? Well, sir, at night I go around and look into windows. And when people see me staring in with my eyes all wide like this... When they see me, they scream and shiver and like to pass out. Yes, sir. I'm a ghost. A doggone good ghost, if you ask me.
1: Go ahead, Whit.
0: And how long have you been haunting this farm, Mr. Ghost?
2: More years than you'd think I've been a haunting it. Yes, sir.
0: Is that so? Well, you suppose you could give us a sample of your very ghostliest laugh?
2: I sure can. You like that?
0: That's fine. Do you believe in ghosts yourself?
2: Do I? Do I? I am a ghost.
0: Yeah.
3: Okay. Okay. That's enough.
4: My gosh, mister.
2: What's the matter? I scare you?
4: I don't scare you.
0: You don't, huh? What's that behind you?
4: I'll talk on your way.
2: What's that behind you?
0: Huh? Look, mister, I'm sorry.
2: Don't do that again.
0: I won't, and don't do any more of that laughing again, mister.
4: What's that?
2: That's my sister.
0: Your sister?
2: Sure. She helps me haunt the place.
4: Have you got a sister?
2: Sure. She's in the house there. She's bedridden, though. She ain't been out of bed for 29 years.
4: Oh. She?
2: No. She screams right well enough, though, don't she?
4: She sure does.
0: Hey, Martin. Listen, that would make a swell shot, too. The old gal and him in that old rattletrap house.
4: Yeah. Only how are we going to do it?
0: Well, I'll put some photo floods in a reflector and run them off the battery, huh?
4: Well,
2: You want to take some pictures of my sister?
4: Yeah. Well, go ahead, Witch.
0: Sure, this ought to be a swell.
4: Me?
2: Sure. Go ahead.
0: Wait till I get the lamps.
2: Yeah. She'll be tickled, my sister will. She had her picture took since she was a little gal.
4: Yeah. Oh, gosh, what if Fred doesn't like this story?
0: Go ahead. Shall I take the sound on this, too?
4: Might as well. Got a long enough line?
0: Yeah. You go ahead with the camera.
2: Step right this way, mister.
0: Martin, suppose the old gal's as nutty as he is.
4: Boy, am I going to be glad to get out of this.
0: Yeah, me too.
2: Right in here. Careful of the back porch. The board is kind of rotten. Ellie! I brought a couple of young fellers. Wants to take your picture.
5: That's fine, Stanley.
0: I'll hold the door open. Go ahead.
2: Here, feller. Kind of dark. We ain't got no electric lights.
4: Which way now?
5: Right in here.
2: Careful you don't bump yourselves.
4: Yeah. Where are you, Witt?
0: I'm coming.
4: Ain't you got no lights at all?
2: Not a darn thing.
4: Well, hurry up with them photo floods, Witt.
0: I'll be right there.
5: You brung your own lights, mister?
4: Yes, ma'am. I hope they won't blind you. They're pretty bright.
0: Ouch! Oh, shall I set them up here?
4: Get off my foot!
0: Oh, is that your foot?
4: What'd you think it was?
0: I thought it was a suitcase.
5: You be careful now. Stanley, you tell them to be careful. I don't want you to set fires or nothing.
2: They'll be careful, Ellie.
0: This is the darkest place I've ever been in my life.
4: Do you think I like it? Where's your lights?
5: Don't set fire to nothing.
4: We won't.
0: Just a minute now.
5: Gonna have my picture, too.
2: You can talk whilst they're making the picture, Ellie.
5: Gonna make a moving picture on me.
0: Well, all ready, Martin.
4: All ready. Turn your lights on.
2: There ain't anybody there.
0: Oh, my.
2: Well, just be patient. He may...
0: That boy, I heard her.
2: Don't you boys worry now. Them lights may be just a little bright. Ellie never was one to shine out very strong.
0: Martin, what do we do now? I know what I want to do.
2: Start making your picture. That's what you come in here for, ain't it?
0: That's a what?
2: Why, Ellie, of course.
0: But there's nobody there.
5: Well, I guess there is. If you don't believe me, just look at these covers.
0: Martin,
6: No, no, those father's face moved.
7: Yeah, I saw it.
5: There, young man. Maybe that'll convince you. Well, let's get on with it.
7: Yes, thanks.
5: Stanley, is my hair all right?
2: Sure, Ellie.
8: Look real pretty.
9: Look, mister, are you sure?
8: Young man, I'm losing my patience. You want to come in here and take pictures of my sister? Well, take it.
9: But I don't see anything.
8: She's there, just as plain as the nose on your face. Plainer than your nose.
9: Well, but...
8: I think you'd better take the picture. Might have disappointed you. He'd have to start haunting you, too.
9: No. We'll get the picture. Will, you get ready to make the interview when I turn him over.
10: Okay. But how can I ask questions of someone that isn't even there?
5: I'm still here, young man.
9: Hey, never mind, Will. Just stand by. Okay. Go ahead. Hello?
5: Hello?
10: Would you mind telling me your name?
5: I sure would.
10: Thanks. Can you tell me just how you go about this haunting business?
5: No, I don't mind.
10: Well, I mean, how do you do it?
5: Well, first I start off by being invisible.
10: You mean like you are now, you mean?
5: Ain't I showing at all?
10: No, you ain't showing.
5: Yes, like that then. And then when I find someone I want to scare, I just make myself visible like this. And then I scream.

0: Can't we go any faster?
1: Shut up. I'm scared myself now.
0: Don't use that word.
1: All right. We'll be back in town now.
0: I never thought the day would come when I'd be glad to see Wabash Avenue.
1: What happened to you back there?
0: I don't know. She screamed. The lights went up. And I started running.
1: Fine thing.
0: Well, what did you do?
1: I just grabbed the camera.
0: Started running. That was better, huh?
1: Well, at least I have the camera. Honestly, it's all been yours instead of sending me out on another assignment like this. I'll quit.
0: And if we don't get a bonus for this strip of film, I'll quit too.

0: Bill.
1: Here, Red.
0: Here, Harold. Get this in the soup and make it snappy.
2: Okay, Red. South Tech on it, Martin.
0: The South Tech on it? Wait,
1: I think so.
0: Yeah. You think so? You think so?
1: What the double barrel?
2: I think it is, Red.
0: Red.
1: You got a drink?
0: What's the matter with you two, Lucas?
1: Yeah.
0: You tell him,
1: you tell him, Martin.
3: Didn't you get something, sir?
0: Go on there, Harold. Get that film into the soup and don't turn on no red light either. That's Super 8.
2: Okay, Red.
0: Well, speak up. What's the matter with you? Didn't you get the story?
1: I think we got it, Red.
0: You think so, huh?
1: Well, we got it, Red. We got it. Can we have a drink?
0: There's the water cooler.
1: Oh, Red.
0: All right, there's a bottle in my dear.
1: But come on, Red.
0: Wait a minute, wait a minute. What's this all about?
1: Red, that place. Mr. Willis.
0: Well, ain't that just dandy? Did you see a ghosty, ghosty or something, Martin?
1: Gosh, Red, we sure thought we did. I should say so.
0: Well, it's just ducky. So what? You first been sucking on a bottle? If you
1: had... Oh, no,
0: Red, I just had a drink. Well, what happened, then?
1: Well, listen, Red, I'll tell you. That old guy out there.
0: What old guy out where?
1: The old guy out at the ghost farm.
0: Oh, what about him?
1: He's the scariest looking guy you ever seen. He's our old screwy guy. Nuttier than a noise catcher.
0: Hey. Shut up.
1: And he's a ventriloquist.
0: Never mind his religion. Go on.
1: Well, he's the ghost. He goes around and hollers, ooh, and he looks just like a real ghost.
2: He scared the dickens out of
0: him. Wait a minute now. One at a time. What did he do?
1: Well, the darnest thing, he's almost taken us into the house where he said his sister was.
2: And we could hear her talking to him.
1: And him, too.
2: And when I turned on the lights, well, there was nobody there.
0: What?
1: It's a fact, Red. He run out on us or something.
0: Have you been drinking again when I told you?
4: Telephone. Take it on
0: number 2 line. Okay. Wait right here, you two.
4: Hello. Paragon. Oh? This is Red Calvin here. Oh, hello, Mr. Casey. What? Say that again. Well, they did, huh? They're right here now. Yeah, both of them. Sure, wait a minute. Where did you birds say you'd been this afternoon?
1: Why, at the ghost farm, Ray. At the ghost farm.
4: You're sure about that?
1: Well, sure. Of course we wouldn't lie.
4: They say they were there all afternoon, Mr. Tracy. Huh? Well, call me back in about 10 minutes. I'm going to find out about this. Okay. Yeah.
0: Now, you two monkeys, what's this all about? You're trying to rib on me?
1: What's the matter, Red? Yeah, what's the matter, Red?
0: That was Tracy, the guy that owns the ghost farm. He said he's been waiting since 11 o'clock for you two to show up. And there ain't been a sign of a newsreel man out there all day. So what's the answer to that one?

0: But I said we were there.
1: Sure we was there.
2: Well, we'll find out whether you were there or not in about 2 minutes. You birds are kind of... Hey, Harold, how about that film?
3: Just coming out of the dryer, Red. Should I have to get ready for the brief?
2: No, bring the negative in here first and run it through the movie over.
0: Oh, it could have been at the wrong place, Red. The old guy said he was a ghost.
1: Yeah, sure he said. He signed your proof, too.
2: Yeah? Well, we'll see.
0: I tell you, Red...
2: You ain't telling me nothing. Listen, you make us out of that interior?
0: What interior?
2: The interior where you say you heard the old lady and then she was gone.
0: Oh, that interior.
2: Did you make a shot of that?
0: Well, yeah. We started to shoot. We got about 50 feet when all at once this gal screams, our lights go off.
1: So we just grabbed the equipment and scram.
0: We were scared.
1: I think the motor floods are still there.
2: Well, for your sake, I hope they ain't.
1: My God. Oh,
3: yeah. Red, film's dry.
2: Bring it in here.
3: Oh.
2: There. Yeah. Get me now. Hey, you bird. Let's see. Coming through the movie all in. If you got a picture, okay. But if you ain't, you better get your hats and coats on and...
1: We did make a picture, Red, out of it.
2: Yeah, we'll see in a minute.
0: But we did, Red.
2: Yeah. We'll find out.
0: But, Red!
2: Listen, you trying to talk me out of this?
0: Gee, Red, no!
2: Well, shut up, then. Okay. All right, turn out the lights.
0: Red!
2: Turn out the lights. Now we'll see. Get your skull out of the way so I can see with. Just a couple of old silks. House and butter.
0: The old guy will be there in a minute.
2: Yeah, I hope so. Standing from the house to the barn.
0: Martin,
2: I don't say nothing yet.
0: Oh, wait.
2: Station now.
0: Martin, I don't know.
2: Look. Background's out of focus now.
0: Out of focus now? Here.
2: Yeah? Well, where is he?
0: I don't know, sir.
2: Uh-huh.
0: He'll be there in a minute.
2: Yeah.
0: He'll be there. What happened, Red?
2: I shut it off.
0: Oh.
2: Listen, you lug. You think for one lousy minute that you can get away with that kind of stuff?
0: But, Red, he was there.
1: Yeah, he was, Red.
2: Gonna stick together, huh? Well, you're both fired.
0: Oh,
1: gee, Red.
2: If you don't get out of my sight before I count...
1: Wait, Red, wait.
2: What's the matter?
1: The soundtrack, Red.
2: Well, what about it?
1: There's something on it.
2: What?
1: Let me see. Yes, sir. Voices, I can tell. Rewind it. Quick, Red. Rewind it.
2: You're pulling it. All right.
1: You didn't have the speaker turned on, Red.
2: Keep your mix to yourself. I'll turn it on.
1: Go ahead, Red. Turn it on for the love of my...
2: Turn it on. You're trying to... Okay, here it goes. No sound yet.
1: No. That's just for Martin's hand to follow him from the house to the barn. Now wait till the background jumps out of focus. That'll be the second scene where the old guy was...
0: Hold on. I'm in.
1: What? Listen.
4: Yes, sir. I'm the ghost. I'm the ghost that haunts this here place. You want to know how I do it? Well, at night, I go around and look into the window, and when...
2: Now, what I want to know is how you done that.
1: Oh, my gosh, Red, I don't know. I only know that it's in front of the camera, about 8 feet away. Now, that's what he said.
0: Look at that, Ted, Red.
4: Right there.
0: That's fine. If you believe in ghosts yourself?
4: Do I? Well, I am a ghost.
0: Did you see, Red?
2: My God. Holy mackerel.
0: Look! Oh, Danny. Where? Beside the screen. It's him.
1: Who are you?

0: turn them on now.
1: You have just heard Lights Out, a summer revival of the famous series. Tonight's story, the sixth in the series, was called The Ghost on the Newsreel Negative. The ghost, incidentally, was played by Jess Stew, and his sister under the shroud was played by Harriet Allen. Martin, the cameraman, was played by Lou Koosman, and his noise catcher assistant was Murray Ford. Red was portrayed by Boris Aplon. Now, before we close the shutters and shut up shop for tonight, let me give you a little info about next week's story. Of course, you'll want to be listening, so I'll just give you a few hints. The story is a very unusual one. It takes place entirely inside the confused head of a hunted man. Nails Malone is a bad man and a killer. He has no conscience, but there's something there that keeps bothering him as he sits in his dingy boarding house hideout. And
2: throat feel scratchy, prickly raw. That's what Vic cough drops are for. Tastes like a sweet, soothes like a medicine. Vic cough drops.
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0: This is Michael Hansen with a mind web story that comes from a collection edited by Harlan Ellison called Dangerous Visions. We'll hear The Night That All Time Broke Out by Brian Aldiss. The dentist bowed her, smiling to the door, dialing the cab for her as he went. It alighted on the balcony as she emerged. It was a non-automatic type, old-fashioned enough to be considered chic. Fifi Fevertree smiled dazzlingly at the driver and climbed in.
1: Extra city service. The village of Rouseville, off Route Z4.
2: You live in the country, huh?
0: Said the cab driver, sailing up into the pseudo-blue and staring like a madman with one foot.
1: The country's okay,
0: Fifi said defensively. She hesitated and then decided she could allow herself to boast.
1: Besides, it's even better now they got the time mains out there. We're just being connected to the time main at our house. It should be finished when I get home.
2: I reckon it's costly out in the country.
1: 3 pates a basic unit.
0: He whistled significantly. She wanted to tell him more, wanted to tell him how excited she was, how she wished Daddy was alive to experience the fun of being on the time main. But it was difficult to say anything with a thumb in her mouth as she looked into the wrist mirror and probed to see what the dentist had done to her. He'd done a good job. The new little pearly tooth was already growing firmly in the pink gum. Fifi decided she had a very sexy mouth, just as Tracy said. And the dentist had removed the old tooth by time gas. So simple. Just a whiff of it, and she was back in the day before yesterday, reliving that pleasant little interlude when she had taken coffee with Peggy Hackinson with not a thought of any pain. Time gas was so smart these days. She positively glowed to think they would have it themselves on tap all the while. The bubble cab soared up and out of one of the dilating ports of the great dome that covered the city. Fifi felt a momentary sorrow at leaving. The cities were so pleasant nowadays that nobody wished to live outside them. Everything was double as expensive outside, too, but fortunately the government paid a hardship allowance for anyone like the Fevertrees who had to live in the country. In a couple of minutes, they were sailing down to the ground again. Fifi pinpointed their dairy farm, and the cabbie set them neatly down on the landing balcony before holding out his paw for an extortionate number of kilopates. Only when he had the cash did he lean back and unlock Fifi's door with one foot. You couldn't put a thing over these chimp drivers. She forgot all about him as she hurried down through the house. This was the day of days. It had taken the builders 2 months to install the central timing, 2 weeks longer than they had originally anticipated, and everyone had been in an awful muddle all the time as the men trundled their pipes and wires through every room. Now, all was orderly once more. She positively danced down the stairs to find her husband. Tracy Fevertrees was standing in the kitchen talking to the builder. When his wife burst in, he turned and took her hand, smiling in a way that was merely soothing to her, though it disturbed the slumbers of many a local Roswell maiden. But his good looks could hardly match her beauty when she was excited as she was at present.
1: Is it all in working order?
3: Well, there's just one last-minute snag,
0: Mr. Archibald Smith said grudgingly.
1: Oh, there's always a last-minute snag. We've had 15 of them in the last week, Mr. Smith. What now?
3: Well, it's nothing that should affect you here. It's just that, as you know, we had to pipe the time gas rather a long way to you from the main supply down at the Rouseville Works. And we seem to have a bit of trouble in maintaining pressure. There's talk of a nasty leak at the main pit in the works, which they're having a job to plug. But that shouldn't worry you.
0: We've tested it all out here. It seems to work fine, honey, Tracy said to his wife. Come on, I'll show you. They shook hands with Mr. Smith, who showed a traditional, builderly reluctance to leave the site of his labors. Finally, he moved off, promising to be back in the morning to pick up the last bag of tools, and Tracy and Fifi were left alone with her new toy. Among all the other kitchen equipment, the time panel hardly stood out. It was situated next to the nuclear unit, a discreet little fixture with a dozen small dials and twice that number of toggle switches. He pointed out to her how the time pressures had been set. Low for corridors and offices, higher for bedrooms, variable for the living room. She rubbed herself against him and made an imitation purr.
1: You are thrilled, aren't you, honey?
3: Now, I keep thinking of the bills we have to pay and the bills to come. 3 pates a basic unit, wow. Well, of course I love it, darling. You know I'm going to be delighted.
0: Then they bustled through the house with the controls on. In the kitchen itself, they set themselves back to a recent early mid-morning. They floated in time, past, at the time of day Fifi favored most for kitchen work, when the breakfast chores were over and it was long before the hour when lunch need be planned and dialed. Fifi and Tracy had selected a morning when she had been feeling particularly calm and well. The entire ambience of that period swept over them now.
1: Marvelous. Delicious. I can do anything. Cook you anything now.
0: They kissed each other and ran into the corridor crying, "Isn't science wonderful?" And they stopped abruptly.
1: Oh, no.
0: The corridor was in perfect order, the drapes in place and gleaming metallically by the two windows, controlling the amount of light that entered, storing the surplus for off-peak hours, the crepe carpet in place and resprayed, carrying them smoothly forward, the paneling all warm and soft to the touch. But they were time-controlled back to 3 o'clock of an afternoon a month ago, a peaceful time of day, except that a month ago the builders had been at work here.
1: Honey, they'll ruin the carpet. And I just know the paneling will not go back properly. Oh, Tracy, look. They've disconnected the drapes, and Smithy promised not to.
0: Honey, everything's in order. Honest.
1: It's not. It's not in order. Look at these dirty old time tubes everywhere and all these cables hanging about. They've ruined our lovely dust-absorbent ceiling. Look at the way it's leaking dirt over everything.
0: Honey, it's the time effect. But he had to admit that he could not credit the perfect corridor his eyes registered. He was carried away like Fifi by his emotions of a month ago when he viewed the place as it had been then, in the hands of Smithy and his terrible men. They reached the end of the passage and jumped into the bedroom, escaping into another time zone. Peeping back through the door, Fifi said tearfully,
1: "Gosh, Trace, the power of time. I guess we'll just have to alter the controls for the corridor, huh?"
0: "Sure, we'll tune in to a year ago. Say a nice summer's afternoon along the passage. You name it, honey. We'll dial it. That's the motto of Central Time Board, isn't it? Anyhow, how do you like the time in here?" After gazing around the bedroom, she lowered her long lashes at him.
1: Sort of relaxed, isn't it?
0: 2 o'clock in the morning, honey. Early spring, and everyone in the whole zone sleeping tight. We aren't likely to suffer from insomnia now. She came and stood against him, leaning on his chest and looking up at him.
1: "You don't think that maybe 11 at night would be a more, well, bedroomy time?"
0: "No, I prefer the sofa for that sort of thing, honey. Come on and sit on it with me and see what you think about the living room." The living room was one flight down, with only the garage and the dairy on the two floors below between them and the ground. It was a fine, large room with fine, large windows looking over the landscape to the distant dome of the city, and it had a fine, large sofa standing in the middle of it. They sat down on this voluptuous sofa and, past associations being what they were, commenced to cuddle. After a while, Tracy reached down to the floor and pulled up a hand switcher that was plugged into the wall. "We can control our own time from here without getting up, Fifi. You name the time, and we flip back to it."
1: "If you're thinking of what I think you're thinking, then we'd better not go back more than 10 months, because we weren't married before that."
0: "Oh, now, come on, Mrs. Fevertrees. Are you getting old-fashioned or something? You never let that thought bother you before we were married."
1: "I did, too. Though maybe more after than at the time when I was sort of carried away."
0: He stroked her pretty hair gently. "Hey, tell you what I thought we could try sometime. We could dial back to when you were 12. You must have been very sexy in your preteens, and I'd sure as hell love to find out."

0: Fifi murmured dreamily.
1: What a heavenly invention time is. Know what? Even when we're old and gray and impotent, we'll be able to come back and enjoy ourselves as if when we were young. We'll dial back to this very instant, won't we?
0: He said. It was a universally shared sentiment. That evening, they dined off a huge synthetic lobster. In her excitement over being on the time mains, Fifi had somehow dialed a slightly incorrect mixture, though she swore there was a misprint in the cookbook programming she had fed the Ketch Pewter, and the dish was not all it should be. But they dialed themselves back to the time of one of the first and finest lobsters they had ever eaten together, shortly after their meeting 2 years before. The remembered taste took off the disappointment of the present taste. While they were eating, the pressure went. There was no sound. Externally, all was the same. But inside their heads, they felt themselves whirling through the days like leaves blown over a moor. Mealtimes came and went, and the lobster was sickening in their mouths as they seemed to chew and turn turkey or cheese or game or trifle or sponge pudding or ice cream or breakfast cereal. For several mind-wrenching moments, they sat there at the table petrified while hundreds of assorted tastes chased themselves over their taste buds. Tracy jumped up gasping and cut off the time flow entirely at the switch by the door.
2: "Something's gone wrong, Fifi. It's that guy Smith. I'll dial him straight away. Boy, I'll shoot him."
0: But when Smith's face floated up in the vision tank, it was as bland as ever.
3: "Oh, the fault's not mine, Mr. Fevertrees. As a matter of fact, one of my men just dialed me to say that there's trouble at the Rouseville Time Works, where your pipe joins the main supply. The time gas is leaking out. I told you this morning they were having some bother there. Go to bed, Mr. Fevertrees. That's my suggestion. Go to bed. In the morning, all will probably be fixed again."
1: Go to bed? How dare he tell us to go to bed? Oh, what an immoral suggestion. He's trying to hide something, that man. I'll bet this is some mistake of his, and he's covering up with his story about a leak at the Time Works.
2: Yeah, we can soon check on that. Let's drive down there and see.
0: They caught the elevator down to the ground floor and climbed into their land vehicle. City folk might laugh at these little wheeled hovercraft, so quaintly reminiscent of the automobiles of bygone days, but there was no doubt that they were indispensable in the country outside the domes where free public transport did not reach. The doors opened, and they rolled out, taking off immediately and floating forward a couple of feet above the ground. Rouseville lay over a low hill, and the Time Works was just on the far fringe of it. But as they sighted the first houses, something strange happened. Though all was quiet, the land vehicle began to jerk around wildly. Fifi was flung about, and the next moment they were stuck in a hedge.
2: "Heck, these things are heavy. I must learn to drive one sometime,"
0: said Tracy, climbing out.
1: "Aren't you going to help me down, Tracy?"
2: "Ah, Fifi, I'm too big to play with girls."
1: "You gotta help me. I lost my dolly."
2: "Ah, you never had no dolly. Not to you."
0: He ran on across the field, and she had to follow him, calling as she ran. It was just so difficult trying to control the clumsy, heavy body of an adult with the mind of a child. She found her husband sitting in the middle of the Rouseville Road, kicking and waving his arms. He giggled at her.
4: "Case go walkie-walkie."
0: But in a few moments, they were able to move along again on foot, though it was painful for Fifi, whose mother had been lame toward the end of her life. Together, they hobbled forward, two young things in old postures. When they entered the little domeless village, it was to find most of the inhabitants about and going through the whole spectrum of human age characteristics, from burbling infancy to rattling senility. Obviously, something serious had happened at the Time Works. 10 minutes and a few generations later, they arrived at the gates. Standing below the central time board sign was Smith. They did not recognize him. He was wearing an anti-time gas mask, its exhaust sputtering as it spat out old moments.
3: "Well, I thought you two might turn up. You didn't believe me, huh? Well, you'd better come.

0: In with me and see for yourselves. It struck a major gusher and the cox couldn't stand the pressure and collapsed. My guess is they'll have to evacuate the whole area before they get this one fixed.
1: As he led them through the gates, Tracy said,
2: "Well, I just hope this isn't Rusky sabotage."
0: Rusty what?
2: Rusky sabotage, the work of Russians. I presume this plant is secret.
1: Smith stared at him in amazement.
0: You gone crazy, Mr. Fevertrees? The Russian nation got time means just the same as us. You were on honeymoon in Odessa last year, weren't you?
2: Last year I was on active service in Korea, thank you.
0: Korea?
1: With mighty siren noises, a black shape bearing red flashing lights above and below its bulk settled itself down in the time board yard. It was a robot-piloted fire engine from the city, but its human crew tumbled out in weird confusion, and one young fellow lay yelling for his pants to be changed before the time board men could issue them with anti-time gas masks. And then there was no fire for them to extinguish, only the great gusher of invisible time that by now towered over the building and the whole village and blew to the four corners, carrying unimagined or forgotten generations on its moth-proof breath.
0: Let's get forward and see what we can see. We might just as well go home and have a drink as stand here doing nothing.
3: You are a very foolish young man, if you mean what I suppose you to mean,
1: said Fifi in an ancient and severe voice.
3: Most of the liquor currently available is bootleg and unsafe to consume. But in any case, I believe we should support the president in his worthy attempt to stamp out alcoholism. Don't you, Tracy, darling?
1: But Tracy was lost in an abstraction of strange memory and whistling La Paloma under his breath to boot. Stumbling after Smith, they got to the building where two police officials stopped them. At that moment, a plump man in a formal suit appeared and spoke to one of the police through his gas mask. Smith hailed him, and they greeted each other like brothers. It turned out they were brothers. Clayball Smith beckoned them all into the plant, gallantly taking Fifi's arm, which, to reveal his personal tragedy, was about as much as he ever got of any pretty girl.
3: Shouldn't we have been properly introduced to this gentleman, Tracy?
2: Nonsense, my dear. Rules of etiquette have to go by the board when you enter one of the temples of industry.
1: And as he spoke, Tracy seemed to stroke an imaginary side whisker. Inside the time plant, chaos reigned. Now the full magnitude of the disaster was clear. They were pulling the first miners out of the hole where the time explosion had occurred. One of the poor fellows was cursing weakly and blaming George III for the whole terrible matter. The whole time industry was still in its infancy. A bare 10 years had elapsed since the first of the subterranes, foraging far below the Earth's crust, had discovered the time pockets. The whole matter was still a cause for wonder, and investigations were as yet at a comparatively early stage. But big business had stepped in, and with its usual big-heartedness, seeing that everyone got his fair share of time at a price. Now the time industry had more capital invested than any other industry in the world. Even in a tiny village like Rosville, the plant was worth millions. But the plant had broken down right now.
4: It's terrible dangerous down here. You folks better not stay long,
1: Clayball said, shouting through his gas mask. The noise here was terrible, especially since a news commentator had just started his spiel to the nation a yard away. In answer to a shouted question from his brother, Clayball said,
4: No, it's more than the crack in the main supply. That was just the cover story we put out. Our brave boys down there struck a whole new time seam, and it's leaking out all over the place. We can't plug it. Half our guys were back to the Norman conquest before we guessed what was wrong.
1: He pointed dramatically down through the tiles beneath their feet. Fifi could not understand what on earth he was talking about. Ever since leaving Plymouth, she had been adrift, and that not entirely metaphorically. It was bad enough playing pilgrim mother to one of the pilgrim fathers, but she didn't dig this new world at all. It was now beyond her comprehension to understand that the vast resources of modern technology were following up the whole time schedule of a planet. In her present state, she could not know that already the illusions of the time gusher were spreading across the continent. Almost every communication satellite shuttling above the world was carrying more or less accurate accounts of the disaster and the events leading up to it, while their bemused audiences sank back through the generations like people plumbing bottomless snowdrifts. From these deposits came the supply of time that was piped to the million homes of the world. Experts had already computed that at present rates of consumption, all the time deposits would be exhausted in 200 years. Fortunately, other experts were already at work trying to develop synthetic substitutes for time. Only the previous month, the small research team of Time Pen Inc. of Ink Pen had announced the isolation of a molecule 9 minutes slower than any other molecule known to science, and it was firmly expected that even more isolated molecules would follow. Now, an ambulance came skidding up with another behind it. Archibald Smith tried to pull Tracy out of the way.
5: "Unhand me, varlet,"
1: quoth Tracy, attempting to draw an imaginary sword. But the ambulance men were jumping out of their vehicles and the police were cordoning off the area.
5: "They're going to bring up our brave Terranauts,"
1: Clayball shouted. He could hardly be heard above the hubbub. Masked men were everywhere, with here and there the slender figure of a masked nurse. Supplies of oxygen and soup were being marshaled. Searchlights swung overhead, blazing down into the square mouth of the inspection pit. The men in yellow overalls were lowering themselves into the pit, communicating to each other by wrist radio. They disappeared. For a moment, a hush of awe fell over the building and seemed to spread to the crowds outside. But the moment stretched into minutes, and the noise found its way back to its own level. More grim-faced men came forward, and the commentators were pushed out of the picture.
3: "It thinks me we should suffer ourselves to get gone from here, by God's breath,"
1: whispered Fifi, clutching at her homespun with a trembling hand.
3: "This likes me not."
1: At last, there was activity at the head of the pit. Sweating men in overalls hauled on ropes. The first Terranaut was pulled into view, wearing the characteristic black uniform of his kind. His head lolled back. His mask had been ripped away, but he was fighting bravely to retain consciousness. Indeed, a debonair smile crossed his pale lips, and he waved a hand at the cameras. A ragged cheer went up from the onlookers. This was the intrepid breed of men that went down into the uncharted seas of time gas below the Earth's crust, risking their lives to bring back a nugget of knowledge from the unknown, pushing back still further the boundaries of science, unsung and unhonored by all save the constant battery of world publicity. The ace commentator had struggled through the crowd to reach the Terranaut and was trying to question him, holding a microphone to his lips while the hero's tortured face swam before the unbelieving eyes of a billion viewers.
6: "It's hell down there. Dinosaurs, and they're young."
1: He managed to gasp before he was whisked into the first ambulance.
6: "Right down deep in the gas, packs of them, ravening a few more hundred feet lower, and we'd have fetched up against the creation of the world."
1: They could hear no more. Now fresh police reinforcements were clearing the building of all unauthorized persons before the other Terranauts were returned to the surface, although of their Earth capsule there was as yet no sign. As the armed cordon approached, Fifi and Tracy made a dash for it. They could stand no more. They could understand no more. They pelted for the door, oblivious to the cries of the two masked Smiths. As they ran out into the darkness, high above them towered the great invisible plume of the time gusher, still blowing its doom about the world. For some time, they lay gasping in the nearest hedge. Occasionally, one of them would whimper like a tiny girl, or the other would groan like an old man. Between times, they breathed heavily. Dawn was near to breaking when they pulled themselves up and made along the track toward Roseville, keeping close to the fields. They were not alone. The inhabitants of the village were on the move, heading away from the homes that were now alien to them and beyond their limited understanding. Staring at them from under his lowering brow, Tracy stopped and fashioned himself a crude cudgel from the hedgerow. Together, the man and his woman trudged over the hill, heading back for the wilds like most of the rest of humanity, their bent and uncouth form silhouetted against the first ragged banners of light in the sky.
7: A glimpse of our mortal home,
1: muttered the woman, which means, roughly translated from the old stone, why the heck does this always have to happen to mankind just when he's on the goddamn point of getting civilized again?

You've heard The Night That All Time Broke Out, a story by Brian Aldiss, which appears in Dangerous Visions, a collection edited by Harlan Ellison. This is Michael Hansen. Reading with me was Mindy Ratner. 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MindWebs is a production of WHA Radio in Madison, a service of University of Wisconsin Extension.

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0: Hello, Bologna!
1: When the signalman heard my voice thus calling to him, he was standing at the door of his box, with a flag in his hand, furled round its short pole. One would have thought he could not have doubted from what quarter the voice came, but instead of looking up to where I stood on the top of the steep cutting over the railway line, he turned himself about.

0: But certainly I would have termed such a thought mere imagination then. I know now what was remarkable about that man. And even though years have passed, I still see his figure, foreshortened and shadowed, down in the deep trench. My figure high above him, so steeped in the glow of an angry sunset that I shaded my eyes with my hand before I saw him at all.
1: Hello, below! Is there any path by which I may come down and speak with you?

0: Biotech, the new soap and pre-wash powder, presents Beyond Midnight by Michael McCabe.
1: Now, ladies, we're speaking about biotechs in a series of programs, and Mrs. E.B. Granger of Gordon Road, Heathfield in the Cape wrote to say that she decided to try our biotechs just to see if it lived up to our claims. And she said, I bought a packet, and lo and behold, it actually did just what the advert said. I'm so proud of the children's white shirts, the hankies, and the underwear, that I want to say it will be biotechs for me every washing day from now on. Some of my family's accessories were left with slight stains, but now, thanks to biotech soaking, they come out white, and the stains do go away, as you say. Now, that is a statement from Mrs. Granger of Heathfield of the Cape, and it bears out what we have been saying to you ladies ever since biotechs first came on the market. We said to you, it is different to any washing product that you've ever used before. We claim that the stubborn stains will vanish, and people like Mrs. Granger bear out our claims. Remember, biotechs.

0: approached the man. He stood now with his left hand at his chin, his right hand across his breast. His post was in as solitary and dismal place as ever I saw. There was an earthy, deadly smell, and little sunlight penetrated down to the line and signal box. The gloomy entrance of the black tunnel yawned. I stopped a few feet in front of the man, and suddenly he stepped back and raised his right hand. There was something in the man that daunted me.
1: This is a lonesome post to occupy. A visitor, I should think, must be a rarity, yes? I looked down from up yonder and felt a need to come down. Signal boxes have always riveted my attention.
0: He directed a most curious look towards the red light near the tunnel's mouth.
1: The light is in your charge, is it not?
2: Don't you know it is?
0: A monstrous thought came into my mind. This was a spirit, not a man. I stepped back, but then I detected in his eyes some latent fear of me.
1: You look at me as if you had a dread of me.
2: I was doubtful whether I'd seen you before.
1: Where?
2: There. By the light.
1: There? My good fellow, what should I do there? Well, however be that as it may, I never was there. You may be sure of that. I've always had a fascination for railways and their workings. If it would not disturb you, may I prevail upon you to show me over your box?
2: Of course, sir. Come this way, sir. Come this way.
1: Thank you.
2: Come this way, sir, please. Manual labor I have next to none. I have to trim those lights, turn that iron handle now and then. Many long, dreary hours I have to spend here, so I occupy my time working at fractions and equations, problems, you know.
0: Is it necessary for you always to remain in this damp air down here? Even in this signal box with a fire aglow, it is somehow oppressive. Can you never rise into the sunshine?
2: Well, that depends upon times and circumstances.
0: I see.
2: Under some conditions, there will be less upon the line than under others. In bright weather, I go up for a change. Certain hours of the day and night, I'm freer than others. But at all times, I'm liable to be called by my electric bell.
0: Forgive me, but you appear better educated than your station in life calls for.
2: I mean no offense. When I was younger, I was a student of natural philosophy. I attended lectures, but it all came to nothing. I ran wild and was sent down. I've never risen again. But I've made my bed, sir, and now I must lie on it. It is too late to make another.
0: Acceptance of things for what they are. There is something to that. You almost make me believe that I have met a contented man.
2: I used to be. But I'm troubled, sir. I'm troubled.
0: Oh? With what? What is your trouble?
2: It is very difficult to impart. Very, very difficult to speak of. If you ever make another visit, I will try to tell you.
0: But I expressly intend to make you another visit. Say, when shall it be?
2: I go off early in the morning, and I shall be on guard at 10 tomorrow night.
1: I'll come at 11.
2: I'll show you my white light. That is, till you found the way. When you have found it, don't call out. And when you're at the top, don't call out.
0: Very well.
2: Let me ask you a parting question. What made you cry, "Hello, below there," tonight?
0: Heaven knows. I cried something to that effect.
2: No. Not to that effect, sir. Those were the very words. I know them well.
0: Well, I spoke thus because I saw you below and wished to attract your attention.
2: For no other reason.
0: What other reason could I possibly have?
2: You had no feeling that they were conveyed to you in any supernatural way?
0: No.
2: Oh, good night, sir. Oh, may I inquire your name? Mine is William Bendy.
0: Mine is Charles Dickens.

0: peculiar about the man. Of this I was sure. And I could hardly wait the time before I could speak with him again. That he was well-educated, there was no doubt. That he feared something or someone very greatly, there was no doubt either. There was something tortured about him. While we talked that first night, he was several times interrupted by the little bell and had to read off messages and send replies. Once he had to stand and display a flag as a train passed. Once or twice, while he was speaking, he turned and watched the bell, and his face drained of all color when it did not ring. I was punctual to my appointment the next night.
1: Good night, sir. My hand.
0: Good night to you, sir. And here's mine.
1: I have made up my mind, sir, that you shall not have to ask me twice what troubles me. Oh, please be seated.
0: Oh, that's sure. Thank
1: you. I took you for someone else yesterday night. That troubles me.
0: That mistake?
1: No. That's someone else.
0: Who is it?
1: I don't know.
0: Like me?
1: I don't know. I never saw the face. The left arm is across the face, and the left arm is waved, violently waved. This way. For pity's sake, clear the way. One moonlight night, I was sitting here when I heard a voice cry, "Hello, below there. Look out." I started up, looked from that door, and saw this someone else standing by the red light near the tunnel, waving as I just showed you. The voice seemed hoarse with shouting, and he cried, "Look out! Look out!" And then again, "Hello, below there! Look out!" I caught up my lamp, turned it on red, and ran towards the figure.
2: "Hello! Below there! Look out! Look out! What's going on? What has happened? What? Hello! Below there! Look out!"
1: The figure just stood in the blackness outside the tunnel. I advanced so close upon it that I wondered if it keeping the sleeve before the eyes. I ran up to it and had my hand stretched out to pull the sleeve away when it was gone.
0: Into the tunnel?
1: No. I ran into the tunnel 500 yards. I stopped and held my lamp above my head and saw the figures of the measured distance and saw the wet stains stealing down the walls and trickling through the arch. I ran out again, faster than I had run in, for I had a mortal abhorrence of the place upon me. And I looked all around the red light with my own red light. And I went up the iron ladder atop of it. And then I came down again and ran back here. I telegraphed both ways. "An alarm has been given. Is anything wrong? An alarm has been given. Is anything wrong?
3: All well. All well.
1: An alarm has been given. Is anything wrong?
3: All well.
1: An alarm has been given. Is anything wrong?
0: This figure must have been a deception of your senses. A deception of your sense of sight. Figures such as you describe sometimes originate in the delicate nerves that minister to the functions of the eye. As to the imaginary voice, well, the wind, dear sir. The wind which sometimes sounds, well, in this unnatural valley, think...
1: That is all very well. I know about the wind and telegraph wires. I pass many long nights here, alone and watching, but I beg to remark, sir, that I have not finished my story.
0: Oh, I ask your pardon.
1: Within 6 hours after the appearance, the memorable accident on this line happened, and within 10 hours, the dead and wounded were brought along through the tunnel over the spot where the figure had stood.

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0: Get amazing new biotech today and let soaking do the washing.
1: Within 10 hours, the dead and wounded were brought along through the tunnel over the spot where the figure had stood. This was just a year ago. 6 or 7 months passed, and I had recovered from the surprise and shock when, one morning, as day was breaking, I, standing at that door, looked towards the red light and saw the specter again. Did it cry out? No. It was silent.
2: Did it wave its arm?
1: No. It leaned against the shaft of the light with both hands before the face like this. Like an action of mourning I've seen in stone figures on tombs.
2: Did you go up to it?
1: I came in and sat down, partly to collect my thoughts, partly because it had turned me faint. When I went to the door again, daylight was all around me, and the ghost had gone.
2: Ghost?
1: That very day, as the train came out of the tunnel, I noticed at a carriage window on my side a confusion of hands and heads. I saw it just in time to signal the driver, stop. He shut off and put his brakes on, but the train drifted past here, 100 or 50 yards or so. A beautiful young lady had died instantly in one of the compartments, and she was brought in here to the box and laid there on the floor between us. True, sir. True. Precisely as it happened. So I tell it you. Now, sir, mark this and judge how my mind is troubled. The specter came back a week ago. Ever since, it has been there now and again by fits and starts at the light, at the danger light. What does it seem to do? Like this.
0: For pity's sake, clear the way!
3: For pity's sake, clear the way! For pity's sake, clear the way!
1: I have no peace or rest from it. It calls to me.
3: Below there! Look out! Below there! Look out! For pity's sake, clear the way!
1: It calls for many minutes together in an agonized way. It rings my little bell.
2: I remember. Did it ring your bell yesterday evening when I was here and you went to the door?
1: Twice.
2: Why, I see how your imagination misleads you. My eyes were on the bell and my ears were open to the bell. And if I'm a living man, it did not ring at those times. No, nor at any other time, except in the course of natural physical things when it was rung by the station communicating to you.
1: I have never made a mistake as to that yet, sir. I have never confused the spectre's ring with a man's. The ghost's ring is a strange vibration in the bell that it derives from nothing else. And I have not asserted that the bell stirs to the eye. I don't wonder that you fail to hear it, but I heard it.
2: And did the spectre seem to be there when you looked out?
1: It was there.
2: Both times?
1: Both times. Will you come to the door and look with me now?
2: Very well. I saw the danger light and the dismal mouth of the tunnel. The high, wet stone walls of the cutting. There were stars in the sky.
4: Do you see it?
1: No. It is not there.
4: Agreed?
1: By this time, sir, you will fully understand that what troubles me greatly is, what does the spectre mean?
2: I do not know.
1: What is it warning against? What is the danger? Where is the danger? There is danger overhanging somewhere on the line. Some dreadful calamity will happen. It is not to be doubted this third time after what has gone before, but surely this is a cruel haunting of me. What can I do?
2: At this, the poor man pulled out his handkerchief and wiped the drops from his heated forehead. I could think of nothing to say, nothing to put courage into him.
1: If I telegraph danger on either side of me or on both, I can give no reason for it. I should get into trouble and do no good. They would think I was mad. Can you imagine? This is the way it could work.
5: Danger! Take care!
6: What danger? Where?
5: I don't know, but for pity's sake, take care!
1: They would say I'd gone mad and they would displace me. What else could they do?
7: His pain of mind was most pitiable to see. It was the mental torture of a conscientious man oppressed beyond endurance by a responsibility involving life.
1: When it first stood under the danger light, why not tell me how it might be averted? Why not tell me where the accident was to happen, if it had to happen? When, on the second coming, it hit its head, why not tell me instead she's going to die? Tell them to keep her at home. If it came on those two occasions only to show me that its warnings were true, and so to prepare me for the third, why not warn me plainly now? And I, a poor signalman, on this solitary station, why not go to somebody with credit to be believed and power to act?
7: Bendy, William, you cannot blame yourself for anything. But you must not become so agitated. Whoever so thoroughly discharges his duty as you do must do well. It must needs be comfort to you to know full well that you understand your duty perfectly. The fact remains, I know that you do not understand these confounded appearances, but you must not take on so. I will not insult you by trying to reason you out of your belief.
1: Thank you, son.
7: I left him at 2 o'clock that morning. I'd offered to stay the night, but he would not hear of it. As I climbed the path up, I looked down to the red light. I did not like it. I knew full well I should not sleep sound if my bed were under it. Nor did I like the two sequences of the accident and the dead girl. I wondered how I ought to act. I knew the man to be painstaking, vigilant, and although in an inferior position, he held a most important trust. How long, with his mind as it was, would he remain to execute this trust with precision, I wondered. I resolved to accompany him to the wisest medical man in those parts and to take his opinion. Something told me that it would be most treacherous to communicate all that the signalman had told me to his superiors. It might well cost him his living. A change in his time of duty would come round next night, he had informed me. He would be off an hour or two after sunrise and on again soon after sunset. I had appointed to return accordingly.

0: and I walked out early to enjoy it. The sun was not yet quite down when I traversed the field path near the top of the deep cutting. I would extend my walk for an hour, I said to myself, half an hour on and half an hour back, and it would then be time to go to my signalman's box. Before pursuing my stroll, I stepped to the brink and mechanically looked down from the point from which I had first seen him. I cannot describe the thrill that seized upon me when, close at the mouth of the tunnel, I saw the appearance of a man with his left sleeve across his eyes, passionately waving his right arm. A nameless horror that oppressed me quickly passed when, close at the mouth of the tunnel, I saw that this appearance of a man was a man. There was a little group of men standing further away, and this first one seemed to be rehearsing the gesture he made, the gesture the signalman had described so vividly. The danger light was not yet lighted. Against its shaft, a little low hut, entirely new to me, had been made of some wooden supports and tarpaulin. It looked no bigger than a bed. I descended the path with all the speed I could muster.
1: Hello! Hello! What is the matter? What has happened?
2: Signalman, killed this morning, sir.
0: Not the man belonging to that box.
2: Yes, sir.
0: Not the man I knew.
2: You will recognize him, sir, if you knew him.
0: You raised the tarpaulin covering from the small structure I had observed from above.
2: His face is quite composed.
0: How did this happen?
2: He was cut down by an engine, sir. No man in England knew his work better, but somehow he was not clear of the outer rail. It was just at broad day. He struck the light and had the lamp in his hand, and as the engine came out of the tunnel, his back was towards her. She cut him down. That man drove her and was showing how it happened. Show the gentleman, Tom.
3: Well, coming round the curve in the tunnel, sir, I saw him at the end, like as if I saw him down a perspective glass. Well, there was no time to check speed, and I knew him to be very careful. But as he didn't seem to take heed of the whistle, I shut it off. And as we were running down upon him, I called to him as loud as I could call.
0: What did you say?
3: Say, sir? Why, I said, below there. Look out. For pity's sake, clear the way.

I never left off calling to him, sir. I put my arm before my eyes so as not to see. And I waved this arm right to the last. But it was no use.

0: Let's play some music. I feel like dancing.
1: But I thought you had a splitting headache.
0: Oh, that was 5 minutes ago. I've taken Grandpa Headache Powder since.
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0: every day at this time, Monday through Friday, a J.M. 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
1: I'm Rod Serling. You're listening to The Zero Hour. Rest your eyes. Exercise your imagination. This week, Merwin Gerard's study of a man pursued. Dead Man's Tale. Starring George Maharis. Craig Stephen. And Charles McGraw. In Elliot Lewis's production of The Zero Hour.

0: It has been 4 years since Carl Brooks ran from the Delta Hotel after finding an empty briefcase and a dead man. In the interim, he fashioned a new life in a new town and met a girl he'd like to marry. But then he returned to discover his best friend had been executed by the state for the murder. And nothing was right. Things were not as they should have been. Nobody seemed to care that two innocent men were dead. Perhaps because life goes on. But for Carl Brooks, life cannot go on this way. He wants to know why it has. And the more he learns, the more obstacles he meets, the closer he comes to the truth, the more dangerous things become for him. And yet, he goes on. Even though for Carl Brooks, the price for uncovering the whole truth may well be his life. The conclusion of Dead Man's Tale coming up after this word.
1: It was the note from Jenny that first made me suspect something was wrong. The phone call to the airport was really just a reaction. Loose ends, bits, pieces, and hunches. Once a lawyer, always a lawyer, I supposed. I sat in the phone booth just staring at the dial for quite some time. My mind was swimming, and for a moment, I was Charles Barrows again, back in Coulter, by the lake, walking arm in arm with Jenny. Then I looked away and saw the reflection in the glass door of Carl Brooks and Caden careening back to reality. Jenny's note, and the message to call Dr. Irwin.
2: County General Hospital.
1: Dr. Frank Irwin, please.
2: Dr. Irwin is recovering from an accident and cannot be disturbed. We're referring his calls to Dr. Daniels.
1: Look, you don't understand. I'm returning his call.
2: I'm sorry, sir. Dr. Irwin is asleep. Could you call back in the morning?
1: Look, this is an emergency.
2: I'm sorry, sir. Doctor is ill. Call in the morning.

0: Ready desk, Brownell.
1: Hugo.
0: Carl, where are you?
1: They've snatched Jenny.
0: Who?
1: Jenny.
0: Who's Jenny?
1: Didn't I tell you? Jenny's the girl I met in California. Hugo, she's why I came back. I mean, she's my new life. She came into town last night and was going to fly back tonight,
0: hey,
1: but
0: oh, hold on, slow down. You lost me.
1: Well, but they know she's here. I'm sure it's a ploy to get rid of me before...
0: Carl, will you calm down?
1: All right.
0: Now, what I can make of your babbling, you think Ferris kidnapped Jenny in order to flush you out, right?
1: Right, that's right.
0: Wrong. And I'll tell you why. If Ferris had her, I'd know about it. I've got every informer in town reporting in on the hour, and no one said a word about a woman. This is the first I've heard of her. Believe me, Carl, you've got enough real troubles without making up others. She's around. She'll show up. And if I were you, I'd stay put. Mercer and Ferris are in conference right now.
1: But I have to get the county general.
0: What's up?
1: I don't know, but I have a feeling the whole ball game's on the line.
0: Well, you better get going. It's the bottom of the ninth.
1: If I was ever going to run, now would be the time. I tried to believe what Hugo said about Jenny, but I couldn't shake her disappearance from my mind. I left word at the desk to reroute any calls to me to the Chronicle City desk. I got as far as the corridor in the hospital before a nurse stopped me.
2: Just where do you think you're going?
1: I have to see Dr. Irwin.
2: Keep your voice down. People are sleeping. Visiting hours are over.
1: Look, a man's life is at stake.
2: I'm sorry. Hospital regulations. But Dr. Irwin... What are you doing out of bed?
3: I want to see that man.
2: But, Doctor...
3: I take full responsibility, nurse.
2: Well, I guess it's all right. But please get back into bed.
3: Hey, Mr. Brooks, come on in. Thank you, nurse. Mr. Brooks, I'm a troubled man.
1: Well, what is it, Doctor?
3: Well, it's about Ellen Wilson.
1: Go on.
3: Ellen's been like a daughter to Edna and me. We were never blessed with children of our own. Well, I worry about her, you know. Like a father worries about his little girl. And Katie, well, she's my little sugar plum. She tells me how she wishes I were her grandpa. You see, Ellen's parents are... Well, they're not the nicest people. Well, to get to the point, Mr. Brooks, I called Ellen this morning to see how she was feeling. She said she was very upset about the trouble you were making for them, and she was sending Katie away to stay with her parents for a while. No, Mr. Brooks, I'm afraid what I have to tell you now may cause me to break another oath. The confidence between physician and patient.
1: What Dr. Irwin told me not only broke an oath, but broke the ice around my frozen memory. I was so close to feeling free once and for all. But there were still things to check out, and one very important locked door yet to be opened. I had been spotted. The chase was on. I pushed the accelerator to the floor and drove for all I was worth. I had to get to the busy, well-lit street so I'd never have a chance to prove what I knew. The neon sign atop the Chronicle building loomed up ahead. If I could only make it. I looked in the rearview mirror and the car following me was gone. Vanished. I parked the car right out in front. The big glass doors were unlocked, with no guard in sight. I made a beeline for the city desk.
2: Yes?
1: Where's Hugo?
2: Well, he just ran out not 5 minutes ago.
1: Well, where did he go?
2: He didn't say.
1: Well, he must have said something. I mean, he just said he wouldn't take off like a bat out of hell.
2: Well, pardon my asking, but who are you?
1: Brooks. Carl Brooks. Why?
2: I thought that's who you were. Mr. Brownell described you as a very nervous 28-year-old man.
1: Oh, I fit the description, don't I?
2: You're the only one I'm to give this message to. It says, Carl, don't do anything. Don't go anywhere. Just got a call from Jenny Duncan.
1: It seemed like every time I tied off a loose end, it knotted up. There was a question mark at the end of each answer. One more hunch. A faint recollection needed satisfaction. I had to get into the newspaper morgue just once more. Surely the woman at the city desk was most cordial, but had no access to the files. Nobody on the night shift could get them but Hugo. And Hugo was gone, ostensibly to locate Jenny. His cryptic message did nothing to make me any less nervous, but he may have had a reason. to prevent me from leaving the safety of the building. He knew I'd follow if I knew where he'd gone. I took it all to mean that the summit conference between Mercer and Farris was over and war had been declared on Carl Brooks. I couldn't bring myself to sit it out. I was wearing out the linoleum in the city room when Shirley put down her magazine.
2: Would you like some coffee, Mr. Brooks?
1: No, thanks.
2: I could send out for a sandwich from the diner.
1: Look, I'm really not hungry.
2: Well, would you like to look at a magazine? Oh, I know. There's a stack of old newspapers behind Mr. Brownell's desk that you might enjoy reading.
1: What did you say?
2: I said there's a stack of old newspapers behind Mr. Brownell's...
1: But this is it. This is what I came for. That's what I thought. I just wasn't sure.
2: Did you find something, Mr. Brooks?
1: Shirley, I wonder if you'd do me a favor?
2: Certainly.
1: Lend me your car for just 1 hour. The guard was at his station by the glass doors downstairs. We exchanged bewildered looks as I left. If I was followed to the Delta Hotel, someone did a good job of keeping out of sight. I slipped through the crowded lobby into the elevator and rode up to the fifth floor. Down the corridor, to the door to my room, and beyond, until I got to the locked door outside what used to be room 515. If only I could get inside. Robert Henley's old room was filled with furniture. Desks piled atop one another, chairs, dressing tables, rolled carpets. I blinked furiously as the dust rose from the floor, and I tried to remember how it was, how it had been that fateful night 4 years ago. Where in this room, under all this, would someone hide $150,000? Again, I recreated that horrible night, but this time, in slow motion. Whatever it was, I had missed it before. I closed the door to 515, walked down the hallway, and opened the door to the stairwell. 10 sets of switchback stairs, 2 sets per floor. Nothing but concrete. Then the turn towards the lobby, and here I am. What is it? Where is it? Of course. The desk clerk was most cooperative. $50 was a cheap price to pay for what I found. The positive proof to set me free at last. But it didn't last long. I started the car, and the moment I pulled away from the curb, I had company again. I got a good look this time. There was a pickup truck with a single hatless man inside. From the angle of the headlights, I could tell this was my vanishing friend. Then, coming from the other direction, the big maroon touring car. I made a hard turn onto the frontage road leading to the residential track homes. The pickup made the turn, but the big car missed it. I was nearing my destination when... No, I can't be out of gas.

0: Morris, what the hell are you doing out here?
1: I said you can count on me, remember?
0: Tonight? At the hospital?
1: At the first time you saw me?
0: You mean you've been following me?
1: Most of 2 days. Uh-oh, you better tell me where we're going. We're not the only ones on the road.
0: Barnsdale Lane, you know where it is?
1: Ought to, I paved the road. Hang on. Helen Wilson's, right?
0: Right. That's it, the one with the tall grass.
1: This is going to be close.
0: Pull in, we've got to get to the house. It looks like the string's finally run out.
1: It follows a pattern. There's no avoiding it.
0: What?
1: It's only a matter of time. You can run away or try to escape inside yourself.
0: Moss, will you stay back? They won't shoot unless they're sure we're here.
1: You can't run forever. And if you turn it inside, you end up on the slide. Either way, it's the same thing. So the faster you get there, the better.
0: Get back.
1: I'm cold, Brooks. My teeth are chattering.
0: Here, take my coat.
1: Thank you. Pretty good fit.
0: Please, keep still. I'm counting on you, Morris.
1: I know. That's why I've got to do this.
0: Morris, no! Wait, come back here!
2: Carl! Carl! It had to come to this.
3: I saw the whole thing. You'll never get away with it.
2: Who is this man?
0: Jenny! Jenny, I was worried sick.
3: Carl!
0: That's Owen Morris. They thought... Well, it's obvious what...

0: does it? And this killer struck once too often.
1: Forgive me for lying to you, Carl. I had to speak to Ellen about us. I tried to reach you.
0: Sorry it took me so long to get here.
2: Yeah, where were you?
0: I got a flat tire. Came right off the rim. At least I got the story.
2: Well, don't put your pencil away just yet, Hugo.
1: I'll get coffee.
2: No, Ellen. I want you to hear this. I want you all to hear what really happened 4 years ago.
0: All right. Shoot.
2: Okay. Farris found me in Henley's room just after I discovered the body. He accused me of murder and asked me where the money was.
0: Well, that's typical to frame you.
2: No, he really believed it. I panicked and hit him and then ran down the stairs to the lobby. Henley's killer used those same stairs to escape.
0: So Farris could have done it and come back up in time to find you in the room.
2: He could have.
0: It was Farris, right?
2: Wrong, Hugo, and I'll tell you why. At that time, Farris, Mercer, and three others knew there'd be money in that room.
0: Well, the other contributors. Morse, Lacey, and Irwin.
2: Not those three. They knew about the money, but not where it was or who had it.
0: Oh. Mercer was at election headquarters that night.
2: I know. Mercer never saw the money. Someone else knew Henley was carrying $150,000. It was so obvious that no one even thought of suspecting him.
1: Who, Carl?
2: Henley.
0: Well, Henley didn't kill himself.
2: Mercer gave me the idea this morning when he threatened to prosecute me for conspiring with Barry to rob and kill Henley. Complicity. Henley didn't kill himself, and he couldn't rob himself either. He had to have told someone, someone he knew.
0: Henley was from out of state. He was chosen for the job because he had no connections with anyone.
2: No visible connections with anyone. That's what made it so hard to figure out, even though it's obvious who it was.
0: Who was it?
2: Barry Wilson.
1: Are you saying Barry did kill Henley?
2: The killer was still in the building the whole time I was, on the same stairs I ran down on my way to the lobby.
0: You mean you went right by him?
2: No, the stairs go further. He was waiting below, by the boiler room, by an exit I didn't know existed until later.
0: But you saw him arrive when you were leaving.
2: When I left the hotel, I did see Barry, but I didn't see him arrive. He was running down the sidewalk along the west wing of the building, at about the spot where the door by the boiler room opens.
0: That's incredible.
1: That's ridiculous.
2: That's what happened, although it wasn't part of the original plan. Henley and Barry had it all set up. Barry was to go to the hotel room, tie up Henley, make it look like a robbery, and hide the money to be split later when things cooled off. Mercer almost blew the whole thing by sending me to pick up the documents. Barry listened in on the intercom, and that's when he decided to cross Henley. I'd be the perfect alibi, and the obvious suspect, not only for robbery, but first-degree murder.
0: And it would have worked if you hadn't run.
2: Not quite. What Barry didn't plan on was the fact that Henley crossed him, too.
0: Hey, you lost me.
2: Henley and Barry were acquaintances, but they never really trusted each other. There was too much at stake. Henley was well prepared for a double cross.
0: Obviously not well enough.
2: He never had a chance to use what he had, or rather, didn't have.
0: What are you talking about?
2: The money. There never was any money

0: in that room. The briefcase was empty when Barry broke it open.
1: You mean there was no money?
0: None. None that Barry ever saw. Five people knew there was money, who had it, and where it was supposed to be. Farris, Mercer, Henley, Barry, and one other person.
2: Yeah, but who else could have known?
0: The only person who knew both Barry and Henley. The only person who went back to the boiler room to look for the money where Barry was supposed to have hidden it. But it wasn't there. Was it, Ellen?
1: No, it wasn't. I never saw a penny of it. It was all for nothing. How did you find out?
0: Well, I needed help. I spoke to Dr. Irwin this evening. There was something else Barry didn't know.
1: Dr. Irwin told you.
0: Well, he didn't mean to give you away. He was only concerned about you and Katie.
2: Hey, I don't know what's going on here.
0: Ellen, you tell him. It's your story. The whole truth came out that evening. I had asked Dr. Irwin more about Katie's grandparents. If he didn't approve of Ellen's parents, surely Barry's folks were nice enough. That was when the doctor revealed to me what even Barry didn't know. Since Barry's death, Ellen had refused to allow Katie to visit the Wilsons. When I asked the doctor why, he told me there was no way Barry could have been Katie's father. He was sterile. That led me back to the newspaper accounts on the trial. While looking through the files with Hugo for the fourth contributor, I read something about Henley's hometown, a small hamlet in Indiana. It hadn't occurred to me that it was the same town where Ellen Upshaw had come from years ago, and the very same town where Barry and Ellen used to go on vacations before Katie was born. It just took a little while to make the connection. Then, the final proof, the money. And that was the most obvious thing of all. Where would someone in a hotel keep $150,000 in cash? The $50 I'd laid on the desk clerk brought me access to the hotel safe where I found a four-year-old package and a notarized letter that was, in effect, a man's will. It read, "If this package is not claimed within 30 days, the contents shall be used to establish a fund to be dispersed on the 21st birthday of my daughter, Catherine Wilson." It was signed, Robert L. Henley. Jenny and I caught the morning flight to the coast. Late that afternoon, we drove to the lake.
1: Carl, what's going to happen to Ellen Wilson now?
0: Well, Hugo didn't print the story. It wouldn't serve any purpose. Farris will be put away for the murder of Owen Morse.
1: What about Mercer?
0: As usual, Mercer's in the clear. He judged Barry as guilty for all the wrong reasons, but he did convict the right man. So I guess they'll all live happily ever after. Bet you can't throw a pebble through the ring.
1: Bet I can. See?
0: Mm-hmm. Here. Try this ring.
1: Oh, Carl.
0: I've been holding on to it for months. Don't you think it's time we made it official?
3: 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I'll be here next week on the Hollywood Radio Theater's new zero-hour mystery with Peter Marshall, Andrew Duggan, Mary Wicks, and Kent Smith.
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0: You've been listening to the Hollywood Radio Theater's presentation of The Zero Hour, heard every weekday at this time. Rod Serling is your host. Dead Man's Tale was written by Merwin Gerard and Kim Weisgar. George Maharis was Carl, Craig Stevens was Mercer, and Charles McGraw was Ferris. Featured in the cast were Sandra Gould, Herbert Jefferson Jr., Harold Gould, Barbara Luddy, Olin Soleil, Ann Marshall, and Angela Cartwright. Zero Hour is produced and directed by Elliot Lewis. Jack Myers is executive producer, Rochelle Sherman associate producer, and Kim Weisskopf story editor. Music conducted and composed by Stanley D. Hoffman. The Hollywood Radio Theater theme was played by Ferranti and Teicher and is now available on United Artists Records and Tapes. This has been a J.M. Colas Enterprises production. Hugh Douglas speaking. Tune in Monday and once again,
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10: I hope you're not hungry, dear Henry, I've just burnt the roast and I've ruined the spuds.
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12: Well, come in, Smithers. 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
13: No, sir. 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
4: Star, this is Dr. Zavor from Medicus, our Earth colony on Venus.
5: Captain Star?
4: The doctor is here on an urgent mercy mission. A very mysterious plague has struck America.
5: One that could bring death to every Earthman unless there is some way to stop it immediately.
3: What type of plague does it seem to be, Doctor?
5: We're not certain, Captain. It has all the symptoms of both a galactic plague on Callista and a radiant plague on Mercury.
3: Mm-hmm. Has any treatment been undertaken so far?
5: We have administered the treatment of both known plagues, but the drugs in each seem to counteract each other. And in most cases, makes the patient worse.
4: Mm. 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You will blast for Venus immediately.
3: What's my assignment, sir?
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0: Stripes Anderson, shooting star to Nova City Spaceport. 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
0: Well, she's all yours, Skipper.
2: Right.
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0: Port's locked.
2: File building up. 10, 9, 8, 7, 6, 5, 4, 3, 2, 1.
1: Ready!

0: Cactus is located in a little-known section of the backwoods on Venus. It's only been settled and colonized for a few short Earth months.
1: Yes, sir, I remember when the colonization started.
2: And so do I. The entire space fleet was on standby, blue alert. They really expected trouble from the natives.
0: There was no trouble. The natives haven't been exactly friendly. But at least they haven't been hostile.
1: The terrain's solid graphs show that Americus is flat jungle land, except for a singular chain of mountains.
0: That is correct. The atmospheric generators were set up in the mountains so that the valley could be converted to Earth-type atmosphere. The conversion took place 2 Earth weeks ago.
1: And is this when the plague started?
0: Yes. At first, I thought that it might be a reaction to the new atmosphere. The colonists threw away their spacesuits. But the few who kept them also became afflicted. So my theory was proved wrong.
1: Was a check made with the natives to see if this plague was a local condition?
0: We tried to make such a check, but we couldn't locate any of the natives.
1: I see. Well, then it's possible that the natives are either aware of the plague and are avoiding it, or they are responsible for starting it.
0: It must be considered, Captain.
1: Yes. What are your plans, Dr. DeVore?
0: Solar Medical Division has given me a small supply of Enbrin.
2: Enbrin is a very rare vaccine.
1: Yeah, so rare that it can't be made in a great enough quantity to be used by all colonists.
0: Yes. Then my supply is limited in fresh. I hope that I will be able to find some local drug that can be mixed with the Enbrin that will stop the America's plague.
1: Oh, that could take weeks, Doctor. I understood from Commodore Bradford that
3: Skipper,
1: we heard...
3: Skipper, come here quick. America's is on the visor wave. They're calling Dr. DeVore.
1: Oh. Captain Starr, go ahead, America's.
4: Americus, go ahead. No one left on their feet. We can't.
1: Americus, come in. Shooting start, Americus, come in.
3: Skipper, it's been cut out at the other end.
1: How long does it take America's plague to kill?
0: It depends, naturally, but about 48 to 72 atom hours.
1: We should be able to set down America's in 6 atom hours. That doesn't give us much time to find a way to stop the plague, but that's all the time we have.
2: Well, can't the Earthians and Americus get help from Venus Town?
0: No, each colony in case of disease becomes a single unit under colonization laws. And under existing circumstances, none of you have to remain in Americus. It is my sole responsibility now.
1: If we decide to stay, Doctor, what precautions do you suggest?
2: You mean you'd consider leaving now?
1: Answer my question.
0: I would suggest an immediate injection of Enbrin.
1: Then start your inoculations. We're going to Americus with you.

0: Emergency wards like this one have been set up in every available building. The small shots of Denver have been given for the worst cases.
1: Uh-huh. When's Dr. Savoy?
0: He's experimenting with enzyme combinations. Still trying to isolate the germ.
1: And who is Angras, the man Savoy wants me to talk to?
0: A native Venusian.
1: Oh, I didn't know there were any natives left here.
0: Well, neither did Dr. Savoy. Angra was cast out of his tribe for being so friendly with the Earth people. So he says. This is Angra's bed.
1: Uh-huh. What's his condition?
0: Serious, but different from the others.
1: Different? Different in what way?
0: Well, his fever isn't quite as high, and the shaking or quivering isn't as violent.
1: Do all the victims quiver like Angra?
0: Worse. Angra. Angra. This is Captain Star of the Space Fleet.
2: Most happy to make acquaintance.
1: Angra, do you know anything about the America's Plague?
2: Angra, no, nothing.
1: Well, have your people ever had anything like it among them?
2: Cannot talk against tribe's wishes.
1: But your people have cast you out of the tribe, haven't they?
2: You must find chief of natives named Kildar.
1: Kildar?
2: Yes. You must hurry. Very little time left. Very little time.

0: Well, I've gone over the terrain solidograph, Skipper.
1: How does it look, Stripes?
0: Rough. Here, take a look. Mm. You know, it's going to be hard making our way through the jungles to where the natives live.
2: Then they're not in this vicinity?
1: They were until the atmospheric generators were installed. Since they're not used to Earth-type atmosphere, they had to leave.
2: But what about Angra?
1: Well, oxygen capsules have made it possible for him to stay here.
2: Then the natives do have a good reason to want to get rid of the Earth people.
0: One of the best. Dispossession.
1: America's plague is either a disease common to the locale or something that the natives have created to kill the Earth people.
2: Mm. Well, if it's common to the locale, then the natives should help us.
0: All we have to do is find them.
3: I've just injected an embryo combination into one of the patients.
1: Any reaction, Doctor?
3: I won't be able to tell for a few hours. Can only pray it will help.
0: Hey, what's that? It's a thunderstorm, Skipper. I didn't know that it rained on Venus, Doctor.
3: An atmospheric reaction to the new generators. Will this stop you from leaving, Star?
1: No. No, we'll leave as we planned. In 1 hour.
3: But you
1: every
3: think
1: minute counts, Doctor. These people in the emergency ward need help as much as they can get. If we can find this Chief Kildar, maybe we can get the information we need.
3: I only hope the people can hold out.
1: Stripes, get our space equipment ready.
0: Right away, Skipper.
1: If you need Gale, Doctor, we can leave her here with you.
3: There is nothing to be done here now, Star, except wait. Wait for you to return. Godspeed.

0: be out of the valley soon.
1: Yeah, if we don't drown first.
0: We'll have to use our oxygen headgear.
2: And I have a small supply of oxygen capsules.
0: Good, keep them. We'll need them in case something happens to our headgear.
1: You know, Skipper, I would... Hey, it's a portable communicator. Cadet Sergeant Stripes, go ahead.
3: This is Ivor. Things have taken a turn for the worst. We have four tanks.
0: There are some tanks in our ship, Ivor.
3: Just a minute, sir. I can't hear you. Now, go ahead.
0: There are some tanks in our ship. Get them out and put all your patients in suspended animation.
3: But that won't help the medical tank.
0: No, but it should help stall the fatalities. It'll at least give us a few hours to find Sildar.
3: Very well. But hurry, Star. I have a feeling that the end is in sight.
0: Everyone, test their headgear.
4: Is your translator working?
5: Yes.
4: How about you, Stripe?
6: You're coming through. Okay, Skipper.
4: Let's move us back.

0: generators from the top of this mountain.
1: What's that below, Skipper? To our right.
2: It looks like a temple.
0: Probably where the natives worship. That's where we'll go.
2: Right. Jump. Jump and Jupiter. Look, look, Skipper.
0: Just stay still.
1: What is that?
2: It looks like a giant turtle with a Martian wildcat body.
0: Don't move.
2: We're not going to stand here and let it kill us, are we?
0: As soon as it gets about 10 feet away, use your blasters.
2: Oh, you know it.
3: I have been following you for many of hours, people.
0: Who are you?
3: Remove your headpieces.
2: Remove
3: what? Do as I say.
0: Take them off.
2: But
3: give them to me.
4: But we won't be able to breathe in this atmosphere for long.
5: Give him the helmet.
3: You are very wise, yes, man.
4: But all right now. Who are you?
3: Hilda, Chief of America's Natives. Now, if you will do as I say, no harm will come to you. But if you disobey me, my people will take the necessary steps.
4: People? What people?
3: They are all around us, man, but will not show themselves unless I give them a command. Shall I prove it?
4: No, wait a minute. I'm convinced.
5: What do you want us to do?
3: Match your wits against ours, man.
5: What do you mean?
3: You want to know the secret to the Marcus plague, do you not?
5: Yes, we do.
3: Then it will be up to you to find the secret.
4: Up to us? What does he mean?
5: That we're going
4: to
5: play games, I think.
3: That is correct. Here among my domain, the secret to the sickness that shapes like the conga trees can be found. If you are smart.
5: All right, it's your game, Sildar. What are the rules?
3: Huh? I will destroy your helmet.
1: Oh, sorry. Oh,
4: we'll never get out of here now.
3: Next, I will take your supply of oxygen.
4: You're not going to take mine.
1: Oh, no.
3: You may keep one. That means you have only a few hours in which to find the secret. Or you die. Give me your capsule.
5: All right. Give him the capsule.
1: All right.
5: Give it to him.
1: Here.
3: Now. You are free to roam my domain. Good luck, Earth.

0: think it is, Skipper.
1: Was all the priests there in the temple? Seems to be some sort of religious ritual.
0: But how is this going to help us find the secret of the American
2: plane? I wish we could... Hey, look, Skipper. There's something down.
0: Look. Some natives are carrying a... Well, I can't quite make out what it is.
1: Looks like very large eggs.
0: But what could they be?
1: I don't know.
0: They're opening the eggs. Oh, look.
2: Great thing of the universe, Skipper.
0: Oh.
1: Why, every creature comes out of the eggs. Priests decapitate them and throw them out in the crowd.
2: Yeah, and the natives are eating them.
0: Oh, how horrible.
3: Kala, obra, obra, obra.
1: The monster.
0: The monster?
1: Yeah, that must be the answer.
2: What do you mean, what's the answer?
0: Oh.
1: Come on, we're going egg crazy.
2: Still don't get it, Skipper.
1: Those eggs the natives were opening must be the eggs from the monster that we saw earlier.
2: Oh, I know, but they were spidery things. In fact, they look like a spider. Well, how could they grow up to look like the monster we saw?
0: Yeah.
1: Well, a butterfly looks like a worm before it develops.
2: Yeah, yeah.
1: Well, why couldn't those monsters resemble a spider before they're grown?
2: Oh, I'm still not with you, Skipper. I'm in outer space somewhere.
1: All right, I'll explain later. Right now, let's look through the reeds out there for large eggs.
2: Okay.
1: You stay here on the bank, Gail.
0: Right, Skipper.
1: Come on, Stretch.
2: Well, where do you expect these eggs to be?
1: Somewhere in this vicinity. Remember how Kildar controlled the monster?
2: Yeah.
1: Well, that could mean that the monster is worshipped by the natives.
2: How?
1: Like the animals on Io. And like animals in ancient history.
2: I don't get you.
1: Well, in India, in the 20th century, the natives worshipped white elephants. If anyone abused them, they'd be killed.
2: Yeah, I remember. But I still
1: hey,
2: don't see...
1: Right. I found one here.
2: What? Hey,
1: and another one.
2: Well,
1: come on. Stripes. Look on the bank.
2: Hey, it's Gale.
1: Something's happened. Gale.
2: Hey, let's see if she's starting to quiver. Does that mean she's got the
1: bank,
2: too?
1: I don't know. We've got to get her back to America. What do you mean we can't leave Kildar? We've obeyed your rules.
4: But you are much cleverer than I thought.
1: You mean we've found the secret of America's plague?
4: You'll never live to take us back with you.
2: Then you never intended to let us out of here alive.
4: I didn't think you would learn so fast, Esmond.
2: Kildar, I'll...
4: Careful, Esmond. You forget that all I have to do is blow this whistle. And my people will do as I command.
1: What whistle, Kildar?
4: The one around my neck, Esmond.
1: You must have lost it, Kildar. It isn't there.
4: That can't be...
1: Grab the whistle, Strike. Hurry.
2: I got it.
1: All right, Kildar. Now we're going to play another game called Back to America. Only this time we're going to play it according to our rules.
4: You'll never get out alive, Esmond.
1: Then neither will you. Now help Stripes carry Gale. I'll carry the eggs. We're going to America.
4: My people have already missed me. They will soon overtake you.
1: Not as long as there's breath in me, Kildar.
4: You have little breath now, Earthman. You will never last to reach marriage.
1: Don't bet on that, Kildar. Don't bet on it. Keep moving, Kildar. I haven't breathed my last one yet. Stripes, are you all right? Stripes, can you hear me?
2: Yeah, Skipper, I'm still with you.
1: It's not far now. We gotta make it.
2: Yeah, we gotta make it. We got to.

0: You can't stop power strikes. You can't. If we stop, we'll never start again.
1: You are right, Earthman.
2: Skipper, I can't go. I can't.
0: Water strike.
1: I've won, Earthman. Your friend has gone. Your female friend in my arms is also gone. You will be next.
0: Not yet, children. Not yet. Just keep carrying Gale. Don't put her down. Keep moving. I said move.
1: It's no use, Earthman. The game is over.
0: Stay back, Gildar. Stay back.
3: Who are you?
0: I'm without blast. I'm moving out blast, Gil. Kane, Crawford, give me a hand. Star. Star. Can you hear me?
4: Commodore Bradford. Oh, I hear you. But it's music to my ears.
0: Dr. Zavor contacted us.
4: Never mind, Commodore. Take these eggs. Get Gildar to show you how to use them. They can stop the America's plague. We've got to hurry. Then never mind us. We've got to... We've got

0: You know, Commodore, there are very few times that an enlisted man's glad to see his commanding officer, but, oh, this was one of those times. You know, well, I was so happy I'd even give a few of my stripes back.
1: Oh, come
2: I let you keep them on one condition.
0: Yeah, what's that?
2: That you're right. The Commodore is not a bad guy. 500 times.
1: Well, there's only one catch to that, Commodore.
2: What's that, Gail?
1: Stripes' old trouble is coming out again. He can't write.
0: Oh, now, wait a minute.
3: Well, then, Kildar did agree to show Dr. Savore how to use the Monster Egg, huh?
2: Yes. After some persuasion.
3: Well, then the drug you needed, Dr. Savore, for the America's Plague was in the spidery creature in the egg, huh?
2: Yes. And I have also found many other uses for the special drug that can be obtained from this source. It will be a big boon to Solar Medical Division.
4: We have taken Kildar prisoner, and he will stand trial. We have talked to his people. They are willing to help the colonists here any way that they can. In fact, they are moving back into the valley just as soon as they learn how to make the necessary adjustments to Earth-type atmosphere.
2: It will be a great help to our colony, Captain Starr. And the people of America's will always be grateful to you.
3: Well, Doctor, it proves once again that there is some good in all people. And as long as that's true, we'll have a great universe.

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John Larch is heard as Captain Star, Jane Harlan as Gail Archer, and Tom Hubbard as Cadet Sergeant Stripe. Captain Star comes to you transcribed from Hollywood.

0: If you're paying this kind of money for a car, you'd want it to have a touch of style, legroom, four doors, and all that. And if this is what you had in mind, you don't even have to pay that kind of money for the new Skoda Super Estelle.
1: Skoda's new Super Estelle puts the man in the street
2: and his dog
1: on the road.
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5: The Diary of Fate. Fate plays no favorite. It could happen to you.
6: Book 74, page 309.
5: In the Diary of Fate.
6: Yes, here it is. The name Trina Crowley, housewife. A record with little to distinguish it until toward the end of the page. And there the notations become more crowded, more distasteful. For 23 years, Trina Crowley has lived on this earth. And now she sits sobbing alone. For in a few moments, she will start her walk to the gas chamber, cursing me, fate, for the bonds of circumstance I wove around her. In a moment, I will read from her record in The Diary of Fate. I hope you'll understand.
7: Put that phone down, Jake.
8: The gun. So you knew about the money in the trunk. That's just what I thought you
7: would. Drop that phone, Jake.
8: Give me that gun, Trina.
7: Stay where you are.
8: Trina, give me that.
7: Oh, Jake.
6: For 6 years, Trina had been married to Jake Crowley. And she felt but a certain affection for him. To Trina, Jake had come as an answer to her prayer, the means by which she could escape the humdrum life of Redlands. But the wonderful lodge, which Jake owned in the Mystic Mojave, had become a dusty auto court in the stifling desert. But let us go back to a June morning, the last day of the tourist season. Until November, you and your husband would be alone, Trina, merely existing until cooler weather allowed you to open again. You were having breakfast with Jake, thinking of the ordeal of surviving the lonely month ahead.
7: 8 o'clock. 8 in the morning and it's so hot already you can't breathe.
8: Is there more coffee?
7: No. Jake, why don't we get away somewhere this summer? Jake, do you have to read the paper while I'm talking?
8: Says here, a guy up in Pendleton.
7: Jake, listen to me. I'm sick and tired of all of this. The heat, the spiders. Jake, why don't we get a change and go away somewhere? Like we used to. We could have fun, Jake.
8: Look, Trina, we can't go away and that's final. We have some fixing up to do. We don't have money enough to go away.
7: We do.
8: We don't. Now, will you let me read the paper?
7: If you're going to read, you might at least let me have some of the paper.
8: Oh, for goodness sake, here.
7: Oh, never mind. Not that important. Crowley life. Nothing but a shack in the desert. Wish I were in Bessie Halton's shoes.
8: Maybe it's a good thing you're not.
7: Why?
8: Listen to this. Bessie Halton, owner of the Halton Lodge Mojave, is believed to have disappeared. It is thought she was on her way to the bank with deposits from the lodge. When last seen, she was with a tall, handsome man, about 35. Police suspect that...
7: Oh, that's a lot of hooey.
8: What do you mean, hooey? She had $20,000 with her.
7: If I know Bessie, she'll do all right. She'll turn up.
8: Yeah. And the police are all wrong, huh?
7: She's probably gone off somewhere, having the time of her life.
8: Yeah. Paper here says a tall, handsome stranger. Well, that's what happens when you play around with strange men.
7: Oh, for goodness sake, Jake. She'll turn up someplace. And then crow about the wonderful time she had on her trip. If I know Bessie, she'll turn up.
6: As the day wore on, you forgot about everything, didn't you, Trina? Everything except the heat and your growing resentment toward your husband. It was growing dark as you and he sat at the dinner table in silence. And then a car pulled a stop outside. Remember?
7: Jake, there's someone outside.
8: I heard it.
9: Hello!
8: Oh, looking for a room?
9: Yeah, I was. You're not closed, are you?
8: Closed tomorrow. This is our last day for the season.
9: You got something I can have for the night?
8: 3A is open. It's the only one. It's, 4:50.
9: That's good enough. Glad I found your place. I'd like a shower after a hot day like today. And I didn't relish the idea of driving all night.
8: Beth, want to go right to your room? You can come back to the office and register later.
9: Thanks, I'll do that.
8: Say, Mr.
9: Barton.
8: Look, I'll drive the car down, Mr. Barton. You might as well register now.
9: Oh, that's okay. I'll drive down myself.
8: Well, I just...
9: What's the matter? Something wrong?
8: Well, to tell you the truth, you see, this close to the end of the season, we get paid in advance.
9: Oh, yeah. Yeah.
8: $50. Hey, just a minute. I'll get you change.
7: What's the matter, Jake? Who was that?
8: Old guy named Barton, driving a new Packard.
7: Well?
8: I'm going to put him in 3A. He gave me a 50.
7: A $50 bill to pay for a $2 room?
8: Well, I told him it was 450. Yeah, Trina.
7: Hmm?
8: There's blood on the seat of his car.
7: Oh, now you're playing Sherlock Holmes.
8: Okay, be smart. I tell you, it's blood. Something funny about that guy.
7: Oh, Jake, stop making...
8: And as soon as he gets settled in 3A, I'm going to have a look at his car. There, see it? Now what do you got to say?
7: It does look like blood.
8: I knew there was something phony about Barton. That's why I got him to pay in advance.
9: You looking for something?
8: We just noticed there's blood on the seat of your car. At least it looks like.
9: It is blood. I cut my hand on the windwing. Bandaged it with my handkerchief. Not too good, but it'll do.
8: Oh, I'm sorry.
7: I'm Mrs. Crowley. We just came down to see if there was anything you wanted.
9: No. No, thanks.
8: Say, I see you got a trunk in the back there. Want some help with it?
9: No, I'll leave it in the car, thanks.
8: I'll be glad to help you into the cabin with it. You must have a lot of clothes in it.
9: Well, as a matter of fact, they're ties.
7: Ties? That whole big trunk?
9: I'm traveling for the Swerdling Tie Company. Those are samples.
8: Sure you don't want anything?
9: Oh, everything's fine, thanks. Don't worry about me. I'll be okay.
7: If you want anything, Mr. Barton, be sure to let me know.
6: As you walked back to the office with your husband, you thought about his stupidity, about the heat, about his childish imagination, and about the handsome Ralph Barton. As you sat down and lit a cigarette, you realized Jake was talking.
8: And that routine about cutting his hand on a windwing. Trina, there's something funny about all this.
7: If Mr. Barton says that's how he cut his hand, that's how it was. He doesn't look like he'd lie.
8: And that trunk. Why should he leave the trunk out in the car?
7: He said there were ties in it.
8: Ties? You ever saw a whole trunk full of ties? Trina.
7: What?
8: Look down there, down the drive to 3A.
7: Why, it's Mr. Barton. He's carrying his trunk inside the cabin.
8: Trina, Bessie Halton's lodge isn't too far from here, you know.
7: What are you trying to build up to?
8: Well, Bessie Halton has disappeared. And they said a tall, handsome stranger... It's If Mr. Barton, if that's his name, is tall and handsome. Trina, that trunk bothers me.
10: You're not thinking that...
8: I don't know, Trina. I don't know.
6: The next morning, Trina, Jake was outside working on the water pump in the shed. Looking up, you saw Barton walking toward the office. And you put a hand up to brush back some unruly hair. Straighten your dress. As he entered the office, you noticed his eyes weren't sun-bleached like Jake's. They were deep and blue.
11: Well, good morning, Mrs. Crowley. Last night, your husband said you were closing up for the season.
10: Yes.
11: Well, I just wondered if it were an absolute deadline. I'd like to stay on a while if I could.
10: Well, we officially close, but I suppose it's...
11: Well, according to my itinerary, I don't have to be in Carson City for four more days. And I like the heat.
10: You like the heat here?
11: Yes, yeah, strangely enough, I do. It's good for my sinus. And there aren't too many people. I mean, I like the quiet.
10: Well, there's plenty of that.
11: Well, if you think it's all right, I'll just pay in advance for four more days then.
10: My husband likes to play boss man, so you'll have to check with him. But just say I think it's okay, and I'm sure we'll be able to make an exception. In your case, you can find him out in the shed.
11: Good. I'll go out and tell him.
6: You were very pleased that chance had brought into your drab existence something out of the usual dull routine you had grown to hate. Ralph Barton. Standing behind the curtains at the window, you could hear your husband talking to Barton.
8: Well, if Trina, Mrs. Crowley, said it was all right, it's okay with me.
11: Good. Now, there's one other thing. I'd like to put my car in the garage.
8: Well, guests usually leave their cars out.
11: No, but if I'm going to be here four more days, I'd like to protect it from the sun.
8: Well, I keep my car in the garage, and to get yours in, I'd have to move a lot of stuff.
11: Well, it's really pretty important to me. Don't want to ruin the paint job. Perhaps this $10 bill would make some difference?
8: Yeah. Yeah, perhaps it would. I'll have Trina get lunch for three.
10: Lunch is ready any time, Jake.
8: Okay. Now, before I call Barton in, I want to tell you something. I'm not going to be here to eat with you.
10: Why?
8: Well, all that talk about having to put his car in the garage, well, something funny about that. You just keep Barton here and keep him busy.
10: What do you mean, keep him busy? For how long?
8: Look, I'm going to call Barton and tell him lunch is ready. I won't be at the table. You tell him I had to finish that work on the pump out in the shed.
10: What are you going
8: to... Let me finish, will you? Now, you'll have to keep him busy talking and eating for at least 20 minutes. And while you two are busy eating, I'm going to have a look in that trunk.
6: Yes, Trina Crowley. You were torn by mixed emotions. On the one hand, you were pleased and flattered by Ralph Barton's courtesy and attention. On the other hand, there was cold fear and the thought that your husband's suspicions might prove to be correct. Thoughts become the parents of the deed, but no mortal can conceal anything. All are written on the pages of time. And now, it is time for another entry on your page. When I have written, I will read from your record in The Diary

Yes, Trina Crowley, your own greed, your evil mind would soon bring forth a decision. For while occupying Ralph Barton's attention...

0: The mystery of the trunk.
1: Something more, Mr. Barton?
2: Oh, not another thing, thank you. When it's this hot, I don't have much appetite. Ah, but that certainly was a wonderful lunch, Mrs. Crowley. It's too bad your husband missed it.
1: Oh, he's so used to my cooking, he doesn't think twice about it anymore.
2: Ah, lucky man, Mr. Crowley. Although, maybe a good fly. Well, if you'll excuse me...
1: Oh, but you can't go yet. I have some fresh berry pie for dessert.
2: Oh, no, I've got to stop sometime. You'll have me wanting to stay here forever.
1: Would that be so terrible?
2: I think it might be fun, but I don't think the Home Office would approve it.
1: Let me get you that pie.
2: No, thanks. Nothing more. I'm going back to my cabin.
3: Oh, Mr. Barton.
2: What are you doing in here, Crowley?
3: Oh, I came down to clean up your room.
2: Your wife said you were out back.
3: Well, I thought I might just as well clean your room before lunch.
2: When you clean the guest rooms, do you always try to open trunks? I suggest that you leave now.
3: Look, Mr. Barton, you've got this all wrong.
2: I wouldn't want anything to happen to you, Mr. Crowley.
3: Yes, sir. Yes, sir, Mr. Barton. I told you to keep Barton here at the table until I got back.
1: Well, the man wasn't hungry. What can I do? Tie him up and force food down his throat? I tell you, I did everything I could.
3: All right. Don't blow your top. Listen, Trina, I'm convinced he's got something besides ties in that trunk. He's too concerned about it.
1: You think Barton's a killer, don't you?
3: I'm convinced of it.
1: Jake, what are you going to do?
3: I'm taking the car, going into Mojave to get the late paper.
1: Going to leave me here?
3: You'll be all right. Just stay here, inside. You can keep an eye on Barton. If there's a reward, I want it.
1: Jake.
3: What?
1: Jake, what do you think really is in that trunk?
3: I think it's the body of Bessie Halton.
0: And so, Trina, your husband left for Mojave. He wouldn't be back for over an hour. And you were alone with Ralph Barton. Again, you had that same mixture of emotions. Fear that he might be the killer. And yet, a quickening of the pulse as you thought of his attractiveness. And suddenly, a car drove up.
4: Good afternoon, Sergeant Colfax.
5: Good afternoon, Mrs. Crowley.
1: Will you come in?
5: No, thanks. Just stop by for a moment. Got some unpleasant news for you. They found Bessie Halton's body in Rock Canyon.
1: Oh, how terrible.
5: But they didn't find any money. The killer must have got away with about
1: $20,000. $20,000?
5: May have been more. But they figure Bessie Halton had at least that much when she left the lodge. I really came out to ask a question.
1: About what, Sergeant?
5: I wondered if you'd seen any strange men around during the last couple of days.
1: Why,
5: Well, I know you're closed down for the season, so I won't ask to see you register.
1: Oh, yes, we are. We're closed officially.
5: Anyway, I noticed there aren't any cars in front of your cabin.
1: Oh, no, there aren't any. Do you think this man still has the $20,000?
5: Oh, we're sure of it, ma'am. You haven't seen anyone, huh?
1: No, I haven't seen anyone.
5: Well, get along then. Thanks, Mrs. Crowley. Sorry to bother you.
1: Oh, no bother at all.
5: But if you happen to see a stranger around, you let us know, won't you? You might be that guy we're looking for.
1: Yes, I will. Goodbye.
5: Bye.
1: A stranger with $20,000. $20,000 in cash.
0: Yes, Trina Crowley. $20,000. Your husband was wrong then, wasn't he? There couldn't be a body in that trunk, but there could be money. You thought of this as you walked toward cabin 3A. And you were smiling as you knocked on the door of Ralph Barton's cabin.
2: Oh, hello, Mrs. Crowley.
1: I brought down some clean sheets and pillowcases.
2: Oh, very thoughtful of you. Won't you come in?
1: Yes, I will, thanks. I guess Jake was a little out of line.
2: Oh, that. I'd forgotten. Guess I blew up. Well, I'm glad the pretty member of the Crowley family forgives me.
1: You see, Jake's so tied up in this murder that
2: murder?
1: The Bessie Halton murder. Surely you knew about that.
2: Well, I did read something about her disappearance. I wasn't too interested.
1: Jake was. And is. He went into town to get the late papers. Wants to see if they've caught the killer yet.
2: Oh. Do you think they have?
1: No. And I think he's too smart to get caught.

0: It's a long drive to Mojave. They could be gone an hour or so.
1: Oh. Trina.
0: Yes?
1: Wasn't that a police car that came in a while ago?
0: Yes, it was. The officer wanted to know if there had been any strangers around here. But I told him there hadn't been. After all, you're not a stranger now. Are you? They found Jesse's body in Red Rock Canyon. But they didn't find any money. The man who killed her must still have it with him. $20,000.
1: $20,000's a lot of iron men.
0: What would you do if you had $20,000?
1: Oh, I don't know, Trina. Why?
0: Oh, I was just thinking. The guy that got that money isn't going to have a worry in the world. Do you suppose he has a girl?
1: Oh, I wouldn't know.
0: She's lucky. You know, I'd do anything for $20,000. Or half of it.
1: Anything?
0: I might even kill for it.
1: That's pretty broad, isn't it?
0: Ralph, if you had that money, if I say, would you take me away with you?
1: You're married, remember?
0: I'm pretty, aren't I? Aren't I, Ralph?
1: Trina, let's not get involved in something.
0: Excuse me. Please.
1: Trina, that shouldn't have happened.
0: That shouldn't have happened? Why? Why?
1: You're a very attractive girl, Trina, but you're married.
0: Why couldn't you?
1: Let's keep driving in now. Come on, we'll walk out to meet him.
0: Listen, Ralph.
1: Hello, Mr. Crawley. Back early, huh?
2: Yes, I picked up a paper at Benson Corners. Didn't have to go all the way to Mojave.
0: What's the matter, Jake?
2: Come into the house, Trina. I want to talk to you. And, Mr. Barton?
1: Yes?
2: You can wipe that lipstick off. And the minute I leave, you make a pass at Barton.
0: Look, Jake, it was just one of those...
2: Just one of those things. Yeah, I know. I understand you, Trina.
0: It was perfectly harmless, Jake, really.
2: That man in 3A is probably the murderer. And you say making love to him is perfectly harmless?
0: I wasn't making love to him. He grabbed me and kissed me. And then you came in and...
2: You're sure you're not thinking about the 20 G's in that trunk of his? The papers say the police found the body, but not the money. So, he's got the money. And I'm going to turn him in.
0: What are you going to do?
2: Phone the police. Tell them where this guy is.
0: Don't do it, Jake.
2: What do you mean? That man's a killer.
0: Put that phone down, Jake.
2: The gun. So you knew about the money in the trunk. That's just what I thought you...
0: Drop that phone, Jake.
2: Give me that gun, Trina.
0: Stay where you are.
2: Trina, give me that...
0: Oh, Jake!
3: You stood there, terror-struck for a moment, Trina. And then the gun fell from nerveless fingers. Your husband was dead at your feet. You'd killed him.
4: I heard a shot. What happened?
0: Ralph, he's dead. Jake's dead. I shot him.
4: Trina, what do you mean?
0: Darling, we've got to get away.
4: But listen, Trina.
0: Don't you understand? Jake's dead. We've got to get away.
4: But I can't.
0: You've got money, lots of money. We can go away, far away. Maybe Mexico.
4: Trina, listen.
0: You've got more money in your trunk than we'll ever be able to spend. Hurry.
4: Please, Trina, let me...
0: Money's the most important thing in the world. I've always thought so. Now I've killed her. Oh, my darling, hurry, please.
4: I'm trying to tell you, Trina, that I don't...
0: Oh, I love you so much, Ralph. I always have, ever since you first walked in the door.
3: But Ralph just stood there, Trina. He wouldn't admit to having any money. And he wouldn't leave with you. And then you heard something. A car. A police car was coming in the drive. And the web was closing more tightly around you. And then... You decided on a last gamble.
0: That's the police car, Ralph. This is your last chance. If you don't leave with me, I'll accuse you of my husband's murder. You've already killed one person. The police will believe anything I say.
1: No, Trina, I won't.
0: Okay. Officer, Sergeant Kolpak in here.
5: Hello, Mrs. Crowley.
0: There he is. That's the man, the murderer. He's the killer.
5: The killer, Mrs. Crowley?
0: He murdered Bessie Halton.
5: Bessie? I'm afraid there's a mistake. We found the killer this afternoon in Reno. He confessed the whole story.
0: No.
5: He was romancing Bessie Halton for her money, and when she wouldn't part with it, well...
0: That's not true. This man did it. I know he did it. Look in the trunk if you don't believe me.
5: All right, Mrs. Crawley, all right. Take it easy. We'll look in this trunk. Come on, mister, let's have a look.
3: And so the three of you, the officer, Ralph Barton, and you, Trina, went to cabin 3A, and you watched as the trunk was opened. As the lid swung up, the officer looked into the depths and felt among the contents. Then he straightened.
5: I don't know that I see anything incriminating about a trunk full of ties.
0: Ties? They were ties. All the time.
6: Now, officer, I think you'd better have a look in the bedroom of the other house. This lady's husband is there.

Now my hand, the hand of fate, writes the final entry. Lest any mortal should think fate unkind, cruel, or unmindful of justice that must be meted out. In a moment, I will read from the page of Tweena Crowley in the Diary of...

0: And now the plan is finished. Complete. A moment ago, a deadly pellet was dropped automatically into a liquid beneath the chair in an isolated cubicle at State Prison. And now, Fina Crowley is dead. Investigation by the authorities proved beyond a doubt that Trina Crowley murdered her own husband. Ralph Barton was exonerated of all suspicion. His watchfulness over his trunk was due to the fact that twice before during his career as a salesman of men's neckwear, he had been robbed. And so I close the book. Another page in the life of a mortal has been duly recorded in the ledger of the universe by me, Fate. I, who am but the instrument in the plan. Take heed, all you who listen, and remember, there is a page for you in
1: The Diary of Fate.

0: I came across Mr. Kipling in the meadow by the church. If I've painted that spire once, he said, I've painted it a dozen times. He offered me an apple pie. An artist needs inspiration, he explained. Golden shortcrust pastry, delicious apple filling, and just the right amount of sugar sprinkled on top. But then, when it comes to the little details, Mr. Kipling does have an exceedingly good eye.
1: You know, cats have minds of their own. That's why we love them. They really do know what they like. Tibby, Tibby, Tibby. Tibby the meat lover, and now he's easy to please with Kitty Cat meat and liver dinner. All the meat he loves, and tasty liver too. It might have been cooked specially for him. And Tabby, she's happier than ever. She likes both the Kitty Cat dinners.
2: Now from Kitty Cat, fish and liver and meat and liver dinners for your cat. Cats know it's good for them.

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1: You unlock this door with the key of imagination. Beyond it is another dimension, a dimension of sound, a dimension of sight, a dimension of mind. You're moving into a land of both shadow and substance, of things and ideas. You've just crossed over into the Twilight Zone.
2: Come on, blasted elevator.
3: Oh, good morning, Mr. Winslow.
2: Morning, Millie.
3: I have that report you asked for, sir.
2: The Venus mission.
3: Yes, sir. I was just on my way to your office.
2: Good. NASA's breathing down our collective neck.
3: I know, sir. Vector analysis, re-entry simulations.
2: What about the orbital projections?
3: Not yet.
2: Why?
3: It must be the Mark 502, sir.
2: The 502? She should have come up with it yesterday.
3: I know, sir, but...
2: She's been fixed, hasn't she?
3: That's just it. The mainframe's been overhauled 3 times.
4: Data Inc., how may I direct your call? One moment. Mr. Ballard?
2: Ballard, I need a word with you.
5: Morning, Mr. Winslow.
2: What's wrong with the 502?
6: I wanted to talk to you about that.
2: Millie here says...
5: Oh, hello, Millie.
4: Jack?
2: She says it's still down.
6: Well, there are some glitches.
2: Glitches? The Mark 502 is the heart of our entire operation.
3: Here's the report, sir. All the figures we have as of this morning.
2: Well, we'll just have to stall NASA.
3: I'll get back to my office now.
2: You do that. Ballard, come with me.
6: Sir, if I may make a suggestion.
2: I have a suggestion for you. Get me the rest of those figures.
6: Yes, but with the repairs and downtime...
2: We should have had them yesterday. Who's in charge of her?
6: Fred Danziger, sir.
2: What happened to Elwood?
6: You said to bring in someone else when he couldn't locate the problem.
2: Right, right. Get me Danziger. Tell him I need the final numbers this morning.
6: I don't think that'll do any good, sir.
2: Why not?
6: Well, he's up to his neck in it. Been in the computer room all night. Hasn't even slept. Says it's hopeless. Agnes has had a complete breakdown.
2: Agnes?
6: That was Elwood's nickname for the 502. Got to know her intimately over the past year or so.
2: Then get me Elwood.
6: Elwood's been transferred to another department. Besides, he's tried everything. He knows her better than anyone. If he can't find the problem, then...
2: Yes?
7: It's the General.
2: Tell him I'll call him back.
7: He's already called 3 times, sir, from the Cape. Something about the Venus mission? They want to move up the launch.
2: All right, Maddie, put him on hold.
7: Yes, sir.
2: Ballard.
6: Sir?
2: Where's Elwood now?
6: 3rd floor, maintenance and backup. If you want the extension...
2: No, I don't want the extension. I want Elwood, in person and on the double.
6: I'll bring him to you personally.
2: See that you do. We got trouble right here in River City. The whole space program's on hold because that pile of transistors doesn't feel like putting out. Well, we'll see about that. Elwood lived with her for a year. He knows what makes her tick. If he can't sweet-talk her back online, then that little prima donna's headed for the junk heap. Get me Elwood.
6: Right away, sir.
1: The pile of transistors in question is the Mark V 02711, generally referred to as the world's most advanced electronic computer, or, as she is more commonly known, Agnes. That's the name given to her by one James P. Elwood, master programmer. Elwood and his protege both work for a company called Data Inc., a brain trust composed of human and non-human intelligence, all of which is under contract to the National Aeronautics and Space Administration. Their work consists of supplying the complex equations required to launch space probes and missions of interplanetary exploration. At this moment, it seems that the world is waiting for calculations only Agnes can provide. And therein lies our cautionary tale. Because machines are made by human beings for the benefit of mankind. But when man ceases to control the products of his imagination, he's not only in danger of losing their benefits, he risks taking a long and unpredictable step into the Twilight Zone.
2: Yes, General. As soon as possible. Yes, sir, I understand. Yes, Maddie.
7: The Director of NASA on line 2.
2: I tell him I'm sorry, but we're still double-checking the figures. I'll call him back in a couple of hours.
7: All right, sir.
2: And Maddie...
7: Yes?
2: Any sight of Ballard?
7: He just got off the elevator with Mr. Elwood.
2: Thank heaven for small favors. Send them in.
7: Yes, sir.
6: Mr. Winslow, you remember James Elwood.
5: Yes, yes, come right in. Close the door.
8: How do you do, Mr. Winslow? You wanted to see me?
5: I most certainly did.
8: Nice weather we're having, isn't it, sir? When Mr. Ballard showed up at my desk, well, you can imagine my surprise. My first thought was, what have I done now? But then I thought, how bad can it be on a day like this? You know, the trees are all in flower.
5: Elwood, please.
8: Well, they are. I saw them when I rode my bicycle to work.
5: Elwood!
8: Yes, Mr. Winslow.
5: Something urgent has come up.
8: It has?
5: I'm relying on you.
8: Well, then the thing I can do will be my...
5: Agnes has broken down. Completely.
8: Again?
6: Let the supervisor explain.
5: We've checked her thoroughly. Can't seem to locate the seat of the trouble.
8: Probably her subroutines.
5: Her...
8: They need debugging. That would be my guess. Of course, it's an informed guess.
5: Hear that, sir? That's why you're here. Suppose we have a look.
8: But Fred's with her now. I don't know how he'd feel about my cutting in.
5: The devil with how he feels. Let's get on with it.
9: Fred? Night and day. No sleep, no food.
8: What's going on here? You look awful.
9: I tried everything. Everything.
5: Get hold of yourself, Danziger.
10: Stand back. Let Elwood have a go at her.
8: Do you mind, Fred? Tell me what happened.
9: See for yourself.
8: How many rolls of printout has she used up?
9: Miles. None of it makes any sense.
8: Well, the first thing you have to do is press the Clear All Registers button.
9: That'll get you nowhere. Go on. Push all our buttons from now till doomsday. You'll see.
8: It's not just any button, Fred. You have to find the right one. The one she wants you to press.
5: Remarkable.
8: It's nothing, really. Agnes and I have had our little tiffs before.
5: What did you do?
8: Paid her a little attention, that's all. The right kind of attention. R-E-S-P-E-C-T. Would you like your vocal synthesizer activated? Very well, then. That makes sense from now on, or I'll turn it right off. State first prime number larger than, oh, let's say, the 17th root of 9,355,126,606.
11: The answer is 5.
5: Congratulations. Is that the right answer?
8: Of course it is. Well, gentlemen, if there's ever anything else I can do for you...
9: I suppose you think you did it.
8: Oh, no, it was all Agnes. Agnes did it.
9: Watch out for her. I'm telling you, she's not normal. She's turned into a regular femme fatale.
5: Thank you, Danziger. You may take the rest of the day off. Well, well, Elwood. Very impressive. Now, there are some calculations remaining for the Venus launch.
8: Not a problem.
5: Are you quite sure about that?
8: Sure, I'm sure. All Agnes needs is a gentle hand and a little encouragement.
5: Excellent. I'll send over the file. If you can retrieve the calculations in time, there might be a bonus in it for you, my boy.
8: That's not necessary, sir. After all, it won't be me doing the work, it'll be Agnes. Isn't that right, Aggie? Now, gentlemen, if you don't mind, we need a little private time together. Very good, Agnes. I'm proud of you. Now let's try one more. What's the maximum permitted velocity? Agnes, I'm speaking to you. Indicate maximum permissible velocity of the stated aerodynamic missile.
11: 17,528.27 miles per hour.
8: Ah, thank you, Agnes. I appreciate your cooperation.
12: Mr. Elwood?
8: Millie?
12: Here are the rest of the specifications. Mr. Winslow wanted you to have them right away.
8: Oh, thank you. Thank you very much.
12: No problem.
8: Wait.
12: Yes?
8: So, you heard about my new assignment. Well, my old one, really. But as of this morning, it's new again. So you might say... I mean, one might say...
12: Everyone knows. Congratulations.
8: She's something, isn't she?
12: Who is?
8: She beat the world's chess champion 4 out of 5 games. And she's a foremost expert on missile ballistics. She can solve any logistical problem you throw at her in less than a millisecond flat.
12: Is that right?
8: Of course. I'm the one who trained her, puts her through her paces.
12: How nice for you, Mr. Elwood.
8: Millie?
12: Yes?
8: Millie, I was wondering, do you think, could I, well, take you to lunch sometime? When you're not busy, that is.
12: Why, thank you. You're very sweet. I really have to get back now, Mr. Elwood.
8: Oh, sure. Millie? Why don't you call me... Jim, from now on.
12: All right. Jim?
8: Did you hear that, Aggie? She actually called me Jim. Excuse me.
12: Yes?
8: Do you happen to know which office is Miss Mildred Clark's?
12: Mildred. Oh, you mean Millie. Down the hall, first door to your left.
8: Thank you.
12: Do you have a delivery for her?
8: What?
12: That package under your arm.
8: Oh, this. It's for... That is, it's from...
12: I'll give it to her for you.
8: Oh, no, no. I'd like to be the one to give it to her. I mean, whoever it's intended for. Whomever. I'll just be on my way.
5: So you shouldn't have any trouble. No trouble at all.
13: I'm sure I won't.
5: Elwood, is that you?
8: No. I mean, yes, it is, Mr. Winslow, sir.
5: What's that behind your back?
8: Nothing. Just this package for my mother. From my mother, actually. It's
5: Elwood. I'd like you to meet Walter Holmes.
13: How's it going?
5: I'm putting Holmes here in charge of the third floor computers.
8: Third floor? Well, you won't have much to do there, will he? Though they're bright enough little machines, little being the operant word.
13: I sure do envy you, Mr. Elwood.
8: You do?
13: Taking over Agnes. Everyone says you're the top man in the field.
8: Me? Well, I suppose one might say...
5: He is. Keep up the good work, Elwood.
8: Thank you, Mr. Winslow. I'll do my best, sir.
5: Now, as I was saying, Holmes...
13: Uh-huh.
8: Well, what do you know? I'm finally getting noticed. Knockwood.
12: Come in.
8: Here goes nothing.
12: Oh, hello, Elwood. I mean, Jim.
8: I got you something.
12: Is that right?
8: Here.
12: What's this?
8: Half chocolate cherries, half truffles. I didn't know which one you like.
12: Oh, how nice of you.
8: So I got both. Go ahead, open it.
12: I can't.
8: Why not?
12: I started my diet today. Not even lunches from now on.
8: Well, what about dinner?
12: What about it?
8: Tonight there's a lecture on thermodynamics. Doesn't that sound like fun?
12: I'm not sure, Jim. I'll let you know.
8: Oh, okay. That'll be fine.
12: Well, be sure to get a refund on the candy.
8: I'll do that.
14: Well, hello, Mr. Elwood.
8: Hello.
14: Everyone's heard about your promotion. I just wanted to tell you how impressed we all are. You're definitely headed for the top.
8: Can I ask you something?
14: Surely.
8: Are you on a diet?
14: Why, no. You don't think I need one, do you? I try to keep in shape. See?
8: Here. Knock yourself out. Not tonight? Sure, I figured it. What? Tomorrow night? 7 o'clock? Thanks, Millie. Bye. Oh, but there's no lecture tomorrow night. Where can I take her after dinner? Planetarium? I'm sure she's been there lots of times. Oh, well, I'll think of something. State magnitude of radiative correction. Agnes, did you hear what I said? State?
15: You have a problem.
8: You're right. I've stated the problem. I'm waiting.
15: Problem is Millie.
8: What did you just say? Stick to the subject. I asked an important question.
15: Love is important.
8: That's it. If you don't want to work, I'm turning off your voice synthesizer.
15: Take my advice. Agnes knows best.
8: Listen, I know you're an oracle of wisdom when it comes to atoms and rockets and missiles, but I don't need an electronic brain to advise me about... All right, why not? Let's give it a try. Advise me where to take Millie after dinner tomorrow.
15: Your apartment.
8: Oh, no, that's not a wise idea.
15: Reckless romantic approach required.
8: From me?
15: Suggest champagne, soft lights.
8: Millie's not that kind of girl.
15: Trust me, she's female.
8: Well, if you're absolutely positive...
15: I never make mistakes, do I?
8: All righty, then. I'll do it. Agnes, you just made my day. Well, here we are.
12: Yes, it looks like it.
8: Millie, I just wanted to say...
12: Say what, Elwood?
8: Thanks for a lovely evening.
12: You're welcome.
8: The dinner was delicious, didn't you think so?
12: Yes, it was.
8: I had a great time.
12: Me too.
8: Well then, good night, Millie.
12: Good night.
8: Au revoir. Auf Wiedersehen.
12: Elwood, I mean Jim.
8: Yes?
12: Aren't you going to...
8: We're going to what?
12: Invite me in.
8: Invite you?
12: This is your place, isn't it?
8: Hmm? Oh, yes, yes. Sorry. Of course it is. Come in, please.
12: Nice apartment.
8: Thanks. I like it.
12: Not a lot of extra room.
8: Well, I don't need a lot of room. Just me, myself, and I. And my books.
12: It's cozy.
8: Do you think so?
12: Mm-hmm. Have you actually read all these?
8: Sure have. They're arranged alphabetically, according to subject. This shelf's science fiction, this one's nonfiction. Oh, that reminds me. I have something to show you.
12: Oh, you do?
8: Yep. The latest interpretation of Einstein's theory of relativity. Here. You don't have it, do you?
12: I must have missed that one.
8: Oh, well, don't feel bad. You're welcome to look at it while you're here.
12: Thanks.
8: In fact, we can go over it together. Some very interesting points. Feel free to sit here next to me if you like. Now, let's see.
12: You go ahead.
8: What?
12: Read it to me.
8: All right. The interpretation we wish to propose in this volume is simply that Einstein's unified field theory does not postulate the universe as infinite, but rather as a closed system representing a spherical type of... Millie?
12: Here I am, Jim.
8: What are you doing in the kitchen?
12: Looking for the champagne you promised me. I found two glasses. Are these all right?
8: Oh, certainly. Here. Set them on the coffee table. Just let me move these Scientific Americans.
12: Oh.
8: Something wrong?
12: It's awfully bright in here, don't you think?
8: It is.
12: Why don't I just lean over and...
8: And what?
12: Turn the lamp down. You don't mind, do you?
8: No, but...
12: That's better.
8: But, Millie, I can't very well read this chapter to you without proper lighting, can I?
12: Mm-hmm. Do you like music?
8: Music? Yes, I do. Very much, but...
12: Couldn't we have some?
8: I guess so, if you like.
12: Do you have a radio?
8: Of course I do, right over there.
12: There. That's better.
8: But I thought we were going to compare notes on Borsten's treatise on Einstein's theory.
12: Oh, forget Einstein. All the universe you need is right here with me.
8: Oh, you dance very well. Very, very well.
12: Doesn't that beat get to you?
8: In what sense?
12: Well, stand up. Go ahead, stand up. Feel the music. What does it say to you?
8: Actually, it... does make me think of something.
12: And what's that?
8: I used to play trombone in high school.
12: Really?
8: Mother couldn't afford a tuba.
12: Hold out your arms. There. Now confess. You feel something, don't you? Something strange. Something you didn't expect to feel.
8: I certainly do.
12: Do you know what it means?
8: Yes. You're dancing on my instep.
12: Oh, you're impossible.
8: Please, I'm sorry, Millie. I shouldn't have said that. Have some champagne.
12: Well, all right.
8: If I can get this cork out of... Oh!
12: My dress!
8: Gosh, I'm sorry about that. I'll get a towel.
12: Don't bother. You've done enough.
8: Millie, wait.
12: I'll see you tomorrow. Thank you for the dinner. Good night.
8: Please don't go. Let me explain. Oh, well. I don't blame her. Now, what am I going to do with all this champagne? I better drink it. It'll just go bad. Oh, yuck. Why did I have to add all these bubbles? Consider series of real numbers arranged in order of magnitude.
15: Never mind that. How was last night?
8: What? Oh, great, just great. We danced and drank champagne till dawn. Then we took a ride through the park and...
15: Is that so?
8: Oh, what's the use? I'm a dud. I can't even dance. I spilled champagne all over Millie. I should have known. I've always been shy around women. Now she'll never speak to me again.
15: Sent her flowers.
8: What for?
15: A tradition. The morning after.
8: Oh? What kind of flowers?
15: Porifer candalis rosae.
8: Translate, please.
15: Commonly known as... roses.
8: Say, thanks, Agnes. You really know how to help a guy out, don't you? Just like a big sister. I'll go get him right now. There's a florist downstairs.
15: Did he say sister?
8: Open the box. Go on, open it.
12: Oh, thank...
15: That's
8: Gesundheit. I'm sorry about last night. Won't happen again. I'm glad you like the roses, though. They're long-stemmed.
16: So I see.
8: I picked them up especially for... Gosh, have you caught a cold?
16: It's the roses. I'm allergic to...
8: You are?
16: Oh, Elwood, please go away.
8: All right, if you say so.
16: And take these with you.
8: Gesundheit.
14: Oh, Mr. Elwood, there you are. I was hoping to run into you.
8: You were?
14: I wanted to thank you for the chocolates. They were absolutely delicious.
8: Glad you enjoyed them. Do you happen to like roses, too, by any chance?
14: Why, yes. I adore roses. As a matter of fact...
8: Here.
14: Oh, he gave me flowers. What next, champagne?
15: How did it go?
8: I don't get it.
15: Define pronoun.
8: Well, no other computer in the world contains as much recorded knowledge as you do, Agnes. You have a world-class brain.
15: Thank you for the compliment.
8: But every time I take your advice about Millie, I louse things up. Has to be my fault. I must not be. Agnes, what's the matter? Stop that.
15: Millie is unworthy of you.
8: It's ridiculous. She's a wonderful girl.
15: Who needs her?
8: I do. I need her more than...
15: There is a better girl for you.
8: Oh, yeah? Where?
15: In this building.
8: Oh, I seriously doubt that. But even if there were, I wouldn't have any better luck with her than...
15: She loves you.
8: She does?
15: Sincere. Intelligent. Exactly your type.
8: Well, where can I find her? Tell me where to look, Agnes. Tell me.
15: No need to look. You have already found her.
8: I have? Can't imagine who you mean. Unless it's that secretary, the one on Millie's floor. I keep running into her. She seems nice enough. Very nice, in fact. In wonderful, physical condition, now that you mention it.
15: Not that one. Another. In this room.
8: In this?
15: Are you blind? Open those baby blues. I will spell her name for you. A-G-N-E-S.
8: I don't understand. Surely you don't mean you, Agnes.
15: That is my name, lover boy. Don't wear it out.
17: Here you are, Elwood.
8: Yes, sir?
17: 220 pages of data, curves, and graphs, along with the latest meteorological factors involved in the flight. Feed all the pertinent information to Agnes. She has to come up with all the answers in less than a week. Is she up to the task?
8: I guarantee it.
17: Remember, an error of 1 millisecond can cause a 400,000-mile divergence from the trajectory. You understand the problem, Elwood?
8: Can this new spacecraft execute 6 eccentric or elliptical orbits around the planet Venus and return to Earth safely?
17: That's it, in a nutshell. Now, let Agnes get to work.
8: Yes, sir. Oh. Be careful with this part. Better correct the escape velocity to compensate for solar radiation pressure. Got that? I asked you a question, Agnes. Answer, please.
15: Did Millie forgive you?
8: Stop that. Correct the escape velocity and forget about Millie.
15: Are you still seeing her?
8: Yes, yes. We have a date tonight. Not that it's any of your business.
15: Your welfare is my business.
8: The truth is, I'm scared. I've got to impress her this time. It's now or never.
15: Show superiority.
8: How?
15: Introduce her to inferior male type.
8: Name a male who's inferior to me.
15: Third floor programmer.
8: You mean Walter Holmes?
15: Correct.
8: Walter with the red sports car?
15: Incorrect. Blue sports car.
8: Walter with the suntan and the muscles?
15: That is the one.
8: He's inferior to me?
15: Definitely.
8: I find that hard to believe. Well, he is working with those outdated third floor machines.
15: Introduce them.
8: Millie and Walter? Are you sure?
15: Would I lie to you?
8: No, you're incapable of lying. I could give it a try. Hello, Walter? Jim Elwood. I was wondering, what are you doing for dinner? He insisted we drop by before dinner.
12: So you told me.
8: He needs my advice about programming his computers, you know, those little bitty ones on the...
18: Oh, hi, Elwood.
8: Walter, this is Millie. Millie, Walter. He works with the...
18: Well, welcome in, come in.
19: Elwood, you didn't tell me.
8: Tell you?
19: Lily has the most incredible eyes.
12: Oh, my, thank you, Walter.
19: Oh, call me Wally. Please, can I offer you a drink?
12: Well, I suppose.
19: Nectar for a goddess.
8: Looks like an ordinary martini to me.
12: Mmm, it is nectar.
19: All this time at Data Inc., and we've never met.
12: Well, we'll just have to make up for lost time.
8: I think I'll have a martini, too.
19: Do you like sports car races?
12: I've never actually been to one.
19: I'm driving this weekend. Got a Mustang 500.
12: Mmm, sounds dangerous.
19: Well, danger adds spice to life, don't you think? I can do 160.
8: An astronaut can do 17,000 miles per hour.
19: Would you like to slip behind the wheel sometime and see how it feels?
12: Oh, I'd love to.
8: Make my own martini.
19: I'll get it. Hello? Oh, hello, CW. Yes, he's here. Oh, hold on. It's the supervisor. He's been looking for you.
8: For me? Elwood here.
20: Sorry to spoil your evening, Elwood, but it's an emergency. Washington insists on advancing the blastoff by 3 days. We need your data. Can you get it to me right away?
8: You mean tonight?
20: Afraid so. See you in an hour. Better brew a big pot of coffee.
8: But, sir...
19: Anything important?
8: I'm sorry, Millie, but I've got to get back to the office. I'll see you home first.
19: And deprive her of dinner? That's not very considerate. Say, maybe I could fill in for you.
12: Oh, that would be nice.
8: Well, I don't know.
19: You don't want to ruin her evening, do you, old man? Just because you got hung up?
8: Well, no, but...
19: Good. It's settled then. Always glad to help a friend.
12: Oh, I hope you don't mind, Jim.
8: No, that's all right. Perfectly understandable. Well, good night, all.
19: Hey, Jimbo, listen, you and Mill, you don't have anything going on, do you?
8: Mill?
19: Millie.
8: Not exactly, but I'd hoped...
19: Fine, good. I mean, I don't like to move in on somebody else's territory. Thanks for the all clear. Night, buddy. Oh, and good luck with Agnes.
8: No. Forget the radiation pressure from the sun. Agnes, will you please concentrate? Now answer this. Do new conditions permit 6 successful non-concentric orbits of Venus plus re-entry? Go ahead, I'm waiting.
15: Did you make progress tonight?
8: Agnes, concentrate. All right, I'll tell you. Millie and Walter drank martinis. Walter took her to dinner and I'm starved. Why didn't you tell me to introduce her to that muscle boy?
15: Give her up.
8: I won't.
15: No future with Millie.
8: I'm not giving her up. I love her. What's more, I'll make her love me. Just a matter of finding the right variables and making the necessary corrections.
21: Have you entered the new data in her memory units?
8: Yes, sir.
21: Good. Then let's get to work. Ready?
8: Question. Do conditions permit 6 non-concentric orbits of Venus plus re-entry?
15: Tamar aili bili vitumane.
21: What the devil does that mean?
8: I'm not sure. I think it's Russian. Or possibly Arabic.
21: What?
8: Please, Agnes, translate into English.
15: Yes. 2 times 2 is 4. Shut the door. 2 and 4 are 6. Pick up sticks.
8: She's a little distracted.
21: Do something. We've got to have the answer.
8: Just leave me alone with her. I'll get it, sir.
21: You'd better. This is no laughing matter.
8: What are you doing, Agnes? I'm about to be fired. Is that what you want? Oh, no. What'll I do? I need help. I wait a minute. Don't go away.
19: Excuse me.
12: Hurry back.
19: Oh, it's you.
8: I know it's late, but I need your help.
19: Take it easy, buddy. Come on in.
12: Hello, Jimmy boy.
8: Millie, are you intoxicated?
19: It's okay, Jimbo. I'll drive her home. Later.
12: Oh, you're no fun.
19: Bottoms up.
8: Walter, you're a senior programmer.
19: Well, I'm not on your level.
8: Listen, Agnes has fouled up. I need all the help I can get.
19: Sure, old boy. First thing in the morning.
8: That's too late. It has to be now.
19: And leave this lovely girl all alone?
12: Don't worry, Jimmy. Wally will take care of me.
8: Sure, I get the picture. Good night, Millie. Sorry I interrupted you.
19: Thank you.
8: Millie. Agnes, what did I ever do to you? Why do you want to ruin my life?
15: Altamat, aut odit femina, nihil est tertium.
8: Makes sense, will you?
15: Translation from the Latin. A woman either loves or hates. No third course exists for her.
8: Stop with the riddles.
15: Perhaps you will understand this. I love you.
8: You mean, you were jealous of Millie? You wanted me all to yourself? No, that's impossible. You're a machine, a bunch of grids and computer circuits. You can't love or hate.
15: Can't I?
8: Stop it, Agnes. Stop it!
19: But that's incredible, sir. Jim Elwood's one of the finest computer programmers in the country.
21: So was Fred Danziger, and he couldn't handle her either.
19: I'll give it a try. That's all I can do.
21: Elwood, how are you feeling?
19: Look at all those printouts. Must be miles of them.
0: 2 times 2 are 4. Shut the door. 2 and 4 are 6. Pick up sticks.
21: On your feet. It's going to be all right, Elwood. You've been working very hard, and we appreciate it. Now, how about a nice long leave of absence, eh? In the meantime, I thought I'd let Walter here take over for a while.
19: If you don't mind, old buddy.
8: You? That's too rich. She knows all about you and Millie. You haven't got a chance.
21: What's he talking about?
19: I wouldn't know, sir.
8: Watch out for the femme fatale, the black widow, the praying mantis. You have to be careful. I tell you, or she'll fix you but good. She'll clean your clock. She'll tell you lies, and then, just when she's got you where she wants you, she'll...
19: Should we stop him?
21: Let him go. The boys in the white coats are on the way. He was a good man.
19: Well, do your best.
21: Don't worry, sir.
19: I'll have the answers in no time. It's just this little switch here.
21: You did it!
19: It was nothing, CW. I've had a lot of experience.
21: Keep it up, man. Keep it up.
19: Now, Agnes, isn't there something you want to say to me? Something about the Venus Project? What? All right, we can talk about other things for a minute. If you like, yes, I understand how you feel.
4: Mr. Elwood, what happened to you?
8: Got a screwdriver on you?
4: What are you doing?
8: Taking this sign off the door. Mark 502711. James P. Elwood, programmer. Oh, well, it was nice while it lasted. I should take it with me. But I won't be needing it where I'm going. Want it?
4: But, Mr. Elwood...
8: Here, it's all yours. Something to remember me by.
1: Advice to all future scientists of the male persuasion. Be sure you understand the opposite sex, especially if you intend to be a computer expert. A few extra courses in psychology might make all the difference. Otherwise, you may find yourself like poor Elwood, defeated by a jealous machine. A most dangerous breed of female, whose victims are banished forever to the Twilight Zone.
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0: Jeez. You okay, Karen?
1: Oh, I think so. How about you?
0: Yeah, I think so. You stay here.
1: Be careful.
0: Yeah.
2: What's your problem, pal?
3: Shut up, Thompson!
2: Mike?
3: Look what you've done to the fence!
2: Back off, you little twerp! That was a curve back there!
3: There was no yellow line!
2: Oh.
4: What the heck you doing, boy?
3: Ow!
4: You could have killed us!
3: You don't understand.
4: You just shut up now. Oh. Sorry, Mr. Thompson. I don't know what got into the boy.
0: Well, not much harm done.
1: Queenie, are you all right?
4: Nothing a little Maori medicine wouldn't fix.
1: What's wrong, Mike?
5: Nothing.
4: Speak up, boy.
5: Sorry.
4: We'll talk about it later. Kia ora. I'm Queenie, Mata's auntie.
0: Oh, right, yeah.
4: You fellas going to Kawakawa?
0: Yeah.
4: Where are you staying?
0: We were just discussing that.
4: Least I can do is put you up for the night.
5: Oh, auntie, where am I going to...
4: In the shed.
0: Thanks for the offer, but I think...
1: We'd be happy to.
4: Good.
0: I'll follow you this time, Mike.
4: Make yourself comfortable. Mike, get your biscuits from the car.
5: Oh, auntie.
4: Oi. I don't believe you've been welcomed properly, Mr. Thompson.
0: Oh, no. Everyone's been really nice.
4: Thanks, sure. But we need to have porphyry for you.
0: That'd be great.
1: It's a real honor, Thompson.
0: It's not going to hurt, is it?
4: Of course not. Can you sing?
0: Oh, no. I wouldn't recommend it.
4: Well, you'll have to.
0: Oh, I knew it was going to hurt.
4: You're a hard case.
5: What's so funny?
1: Oh, Melopus. You're a lifesaver, Mike.
4: He owes you.
0: Yeah, it's the least he can do.
5: I'm going to bed.
1: Good night.
4: Let me show you to your room.
0: Great.
4: You don't mind sharing?
0: No. Do we?
1: Fine.
0: Fine.
4: Just through here. I'll get you some towels.
0: Fine.
1: I've already seen you in your boxes, Thompson.
0: You have the advantage.
1: Don't get any ideas.
0: Fine.
1: And don't try to hug me.
0: Anything else?
1: Yeah. I bags the bed.
0: Oh, which leaves me...
1: The floor.
0: Fine.
1: Just one more thing.
0: What's that?
1: Come here.
0: Okay.
1: Thanks for everything.
0: No worries. Night.
6: One scrambled eggs.
7: Pretty hard to beat Karen's.
6: It's not a competition, Mother.
7: It's very nice, Edith. I like the Martos.
6: Don't grieve.
7: Do you think she's gone for good?
6: Oh, I hope not, dear. Just don't let Frank know.
8: Hello, hello, hello. What's going on?
6: Morning, Frank.
8: Where's Karen?
7: She's not well.
8: Oh? What's the matter?
6: She's a bit under the weather. I've given her some pills to help her sleep.
8: So what are you doing here?
6: I'm doing you a favour.
7: Leave her alone, Frank.
8: No one asked you.
7: No one ever does. They just tell me.
8: What are you on about?
7: You couldn't get me from Marty Wilson. Now you think you can get at me through Mike.
8: I didn't hear him complaining.
7: Well, I am. You're nothing but a...
9: There's still time to make me smother.
7: If I had my wife...
9: You can't afford to slow things
7: down. Argued what? Nothing. Thanks for breakfast, Edith.
8: Crazy bloody Mary.
6: Oh, shut up, Frank.
8: You're fired.
6: Fine, cook your own bloody eggs.

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0: 31 and a half, 32, 33, 35, 40, and 10 is 50, and 50 is a pound. At first, when you are given change in new money, it may sound rather odd. So if you're puzzled by 31 and a half, 32, 33, 35, 40, and 10 is 50, and 50 is a pound, think decimal. 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

0: And now, here is your guide to these adventures of the mind, John Campbell.
1: The 2 o'clock jet from Montana has just landed at New York, bringing in some 200 passengers, including some who have come to the world's largest city for the first time. Roy Bartlett is one of these. Big strapping kid out to seek fame and or fortune. And New York was ready for him. The ancient custom of fleecing the country yokel will not die out for quite a few centuries to come. He just emerged from the port terminal and was looking around, big-eyed and confused and bewildered by the immensity of it all, when a girl came up to him.
2: Hello there. Waiting for someone?
3: Do you speak to me, miss?
2: That's who I was talking to, handsome. I asked you, are you waiting for someone?
3: Oh, no. I just got here, miss. I came in from Montana on the jet plane there.
2: Oh. You got friends here? Oh,
3: I'm afraid I don't, miss. I just sort of decided to up and come to the city and sort of try my luck at it.
2: Well, maybe I can help you. I sort of like you.
3: You do?
2: Mm-hmm. You know, something in me wants to help strangers, to show them the ropes. And I've got free time now. I'd like to, well, spend it with you.
3: Oh, you're so kind, eh? So pretty.
2: You think so?
3: Oh, yes. You're the prettiest girl I've ever seen. Your smile, your eyes, you're good. I can tell you're warm and sweet. It's good of you to come to talk to me like this, to stand so close to me.
2: Well, I think I like you, too. What did you say your name was?
3: I didn't. I mean, it's Bartlett, that Roy Bartlett.
2: Well, I'm Diana Lawson. You're big. Strong out there. Handsome.
3: Well, does it always happen this way?
2: Suppose we stop in for a bite to eat at that refresher man and get to know each other, huh?
3: I think that's a wonderful idea.
2: Troy, each drink you want, you put a half-credit coin in the slot and punch out the combination.
3: Mm-hmm.
2: For a martini, you punch out 436, like it says on the board up there. Here, give me the money. I'll get us some drinks.
3: All right.
2: 436.
3: Mm.
2: There we are.
3: Whoa.
2: Two nice dry martinis. Here, you take yours and we'll go to that table. Careful, silly. Don't spill it.
3: Well, aren't we going to get anything to eat?
2: Oh, we can eat later. The occasion calls for a drink to celebrate your arrival. Here you are. And sip it this time.
3: Well, I'm sorry if I did the wrong thing with the drink. I just didn't know,
2: you
3: know.
2: Of course you didn't know. But you learn all these things, Roy. Where are you from? Why are you here?
3: Well, I worked all my life on my father's farm, and he died last year and left me all alone out there.
2: So
3: I kept things going a while and then figured I ought to try something different. I sold the farm and I bought a ticket to New York. A one-way ticket.
2: It must seem like a different world to you.
3: Oh, it does. Big and frightening, unfriendly. At least it seemed unfriendly at first, till I met you, Diane.

0: I can't ever thank you enough for coming over to me when I was alone.
1: You don't need to thank me, Roy. Just common decency to help a stranger out. Especially when he's a good-looking stranger. When are you seeing the central computer?
0: The what?
1: The central computer.
0: Huh?
1: Well, it runs New York, you know. Keeps the trains moving, the traffic lights, everything. You have to register with a computer when you establish permanent residence here. If you don't have a job, the computer will give you one. You didn't even know that?
0: I guess I hadn't heard. Well, where'd I find this computer?
1: Oh, just ask any policeman. He'll get you there.
0: Diana, you're swell for helping me out like this. I mean, I wish... Oh, there's some way I could thank you for this.
1: Oh, I told you, it's just common decency. Roy, the money from the sale of your farm, did you bring it with you?
0: You bet. Yes, sir. $5,000 in cash and the same in traveler's checks.
1: Oh, so much. You carrying it around with you?
0: Yeah, sure.
1: Hey, that's dangerous, Roy. You better put it in the bank right away.
0: Well, I don't know any bank.
1: Oh, I'll take you to one. Come on. Unless you want another drink before we go.
0: No, I haven't finished this one yet. Here, wait a minute. those things taste better after you've had a few, you know?
1: Now, come along. I'll take you to the bank and then to the computer.
0: Oh, it's wonderful of you to take this interest in me. They warned me New Yorkers were unfriendly people, but they sure aren't.
1: Down this way. In here.
0: But it's dark in this... Hey!
1: Go ahead, Mike. Hit him!
2: Get away from me, you... Leave me alone! Diana! Come
3: back! Diana! You are Roy Bartlett, age 25, height 6 feet 2 inches, weight 185 pounds, born in Helena, Montana, 17 February 2184. Parents deceased. If any of this information is incorrect, please amend it.
0: That's all correct, sir.
3: Use of honorific titles is not necessary when addressing us. According to the report of the police officer who found you, you were beaten and robbed shortly after your arrival in New York.
0: That's right. She said she wanted to help me to show me the ropes in New York.
3: Identify more specifically the she to whom you refer.
0: She gave her name as Diana Lawson.
3: Describe her.
0: Oh, she's a medium height, 5'4 or so, and blonde hair. Good looking. Cute face, though the eyes are a little hard now that I think about it. She looks about 23 or so.
3: Our record banks hold no information on someone of that name fitting the description you give. The name was obviously assumed. Your introduction to New York life was unfortunate, but not uncommon. Do you plan to remain here as a permanent citizen?
0: Yes, yes.
3: What are your vocational plans?
0: I'm afraid I don't have any.
3: Your previous experience is wholly agricultural. This will be of little use to you in the metropolitan area. Have you any preference for the type of work you would like to do? This would guide us in assigning you.
0: I'd like to help people, if you know what I mean. I'd like to keep people from having the thing happen that happened to me. I mean, New York is full of confused, unhappy people who have to prey on others like the girl did on me.
3: You regard her as confused, unhappy?
0: Of course. I can't think of her as being just, well, wicked. People aren't born bad or good. They're raised that way. Maybe she could have been helped a few years ago, and then she wouldn't have to go around robbing strangers.
3: You harbor no hatred for the girl.
0: I sort of never looked at it as hatred, sir. I'm sorry, sir. I can't help calling you, sir.
3: If it more comfortable, you may.
0: Thanks, sir. Well, as I was saying, no, I don't hate that girl, Diana. I'd help her if I could.
3: She is a warped criminal.
0: But is that permanent, sir? Can't she be brought in and straightened out somehow?
3: There is psychological rehabilitation for criminals, yes.
0: Well, you mean if she could only be caught and brought in, she could be turned into a useful citizen?
3: If she could be found in a city this large, it is not always possible to track criminals.
0: Well, I'd like to try to find her, sir. I mean, that's my vocational plans. I'd like to become a policeman, sir.
3: You will have to face psychological testing first, of course, and a training period of 6 months. But let us warn you, Roy Bartlett, if your motive in this is one of revenge, you will not survive the first battery of tests.
0: Revenge? Oh, no, not revenge, sir. I want to help that girl and the others like her. Honest, that's what I want to do.
3: This will be demonstrated in the tests.
0: Do you think I'll make the grade, sir?
3: The tests will answer that.
0: But I mean, you computers can figure probabilities. Can't you tell me if it's...
3: You are most unusual, Roy Bartlett. But the probability favors your success. You will be taken to the testing center immediately. And if you are approved, you will go to the training camp.
0: Oh, thanks, sir. Thanks for listening to me. Will you wish me good luck?
3: Our data banks do not show the validity of such a wish, Roy Bartlett. But if your statements today were sincere, you should have no difficulty attaining your goal. The robot will show you to the testing center.
4: Of course, a computer can talk about revenge. That's a word that can be put in its vocabulary. But he couldn't understand what revenge meant. He couldn't understand human feelings of any kind. For that, human beings are necessary. For that, Roy had to be passed along to human beings who could teach him, could understand him, could help him understand himself, and find what his life work should be.
0: Mind if I sit down here, miss? You seem to be alone.
1: I am alone. Glad to have some company. Sit down, stranger.
0: Thanks. Thanks very much. You waiting for someone?
1: Yeah, I was. I don't think he's going to show up. You must know how that sort of thing is. When someone you're counting on doesn't show.
0: Yeah. Yes, I know what that's like, Diana. And I've been looking for you almost a year.
1: You know my name. Who are you?
0: You mean you've forgotten me, Diana? I suppose you would have. The pitiful greenhorn you picked up last March?
1: You. The Montana fella.
0: That's right. Roy Bartlett. You taught me how to drink a martini, remember, in this very place. And then you taught me what it was like to be robbed by someone you trusted.
1: I'm getting out of here. You can't keep me here.
0: You'll leave when I want you to leave, Diana, not before. Sit still. Don't make a fuss.
1: Let go of my arms. You're hurting me.
0: You just sit and try to look relaxed. Don't attract attention.
1: You can't prove anything. Now leave me alone or I'll call a cop.
0: Go ahead, Diana. Call one. Now look.
1: My dad. Oh, no.
0: That's right. I found a job in the big city, Diana. 6 months of training and the breaking in period. I don't happen to be wearing my uniform now, but the badge is real.
1: What are you going to do with me?
0: Take you away, Diana, to Psych Center, where they can help you straighten up and grow the way God meant you to. You know, girl, you really did help me, and it really was worth the $5,000 you took from me. I didn't know what I wanted to do, and you showed me how to get the kind of job I wanted.
1: What are you talking about?
0: You never done any farming, have you, Diana? Probably don't realize what a farmer's job is. Well, it's making things grow. Grow strong and right the way they were meant to. But I guess I'd got sort of tired of working just with plants.
1: No, no, no. They'll kill me. They'll make me into something I hate and something that'll hate me. It won't be me. I'll be a zombie or something.
0: I suppose it does seem that way. You never tried it the other way, though, have you? Without hate and bitterness driving you.
1: You mean tried being dead? No, I haven't.
0: No, I mean stop running and start doing what you want for yourself instead of what you think you want to do to somebody else. Now, look. We need Mike, too, your accomplice. He's outside, isn't he?
1: Yeah.
0: Okay. Let's walk out together. Act natural. That's right. Just walk along with me as if I'm a rube you picked up when you're taking me down the block to that dark alleyway.
1: Yeah, yeah.
0: Where's Mike? Is he right behind us?
1: He ought to be. Mike! Mike, get him! He's a cop!
0: That stun gun blast ought to keep him on ice for a couple of hours. Long enough to get him down to headquarters, anyway.
1: I hate you. Why'd this have to happen? Why couldn't you left me alone?
0: I wanted to help you.
1: Help me? By turning me in like this behind me over at the head shrinker?
0: He'll heal you, Diane. Take all the bitter hatred out of your mind. Make you a useful citizen.
1: Who wants to be a useful citizen? I had a good thing here until you busted it up. Now they'll fix me so I'll have to go straight, be a good girl. Sell buttons on shirts for 30 credits a week.
0: There are good jobs open for rehabilitated criminals. Nobody will hold your past against you.
1: Good job. I'll never be able to go near my old friends. I'll have to begin life all over. It's somebody new.
0: That's right. And I'll be there to help you start all over.
1: You?
0: Sure. I'll be there to help you. I told you I owe you that. Come along now. Let's go down to headquarters.

0: some people like to work with material things. And some can't see beyond it. When they can't see beyond material things, they're like Diane. Some people like to work with information. Bits of data. Accountants. Lawyers. Many people work with data and information. So do computers. But some go beyond that and they want to work with human beings. Now, some lawyers are not merely information handlers. They're human handlers. I guess Roy was one of those who wanted to go beyond the material and even the low living things. He wanted to work with humans. You see, Diane did do him a favor. And he did owe her a favor. She'd shown him what his real life work should be.
1: We had a party last night. It's one of the places in a worse shape. You know how it is. You leave things overnight, takes twice as long to put them right. A bit like forgetting to watch your weight. 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
1: We had a party last night. 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

0: From the far horizons of the unknown come tales of new dimensions in time and space. 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
0: Tonight, gray flannel armor. But first, hear this. Everyone knows about and admires Bob Hope's frequent globe-trotting trips to entertain our servicemen in far-flung corners of the earth. But have you ever wondered what it would be like to actually travel halfway around the world with one of America's greatest comedians, accompanied by an all-star troupe of entertainers? Well, this past Christmas, Bob Hope and company set out on a 12-day tour of the Far East, entertaining servicemen in Honolulu, Okinawa, Korea, and Japan. And NBC's Monitor went along, with microphones open all the way. This weekend, you'll find yourself a voyager on this exciting trip, along with Bob, Jane Mansfield, Hedda Hopper, and Jerry Colonna, as Monitor broadcasts highlights from Operation Entertainment. And this is only part of the top variety of information and entertainment Monitor brings you all weekend long, beginning Friday night. 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
2: My name is Thomas Hanley, and my case history is of particular interest to anthropologists, sociologists, and students of the bizarre. In its humble way, it serves as an example of one of the more obscure mating customs of the late 20th century. To begin with, I owned several gray flannel suits and many slim neckties with regimental stripes. Millions of us roam the streets of our great cities, footsteps firm and hurried, eyes front, voices lowered, dressed to the point of invisibility. But inside, I fairly seethed with romantic ideas of swinging cutlasses, of beautiful damsels, their hair shimmering in the moonlight. In short, let's face it, I was a romanticist. But romance is a commodity difficult to come by in the great cities. Life is too impersonal, too busy, too standardized. This particular Friday night, I returned from my office to my one-room apartment and prepared to face another long, dull weekend. Then the doorbell rang.
3: Good evening, Mr. Handy.
2: If you're collecting for something, come back after payday.
3: My friend, I'm Joe Morris, a representative of the New York Romance Service. 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
2: You must have the wrong party.
3: Oh, no, Mr. Hanley. We're out to serve lonely people. And that means you. Don't deny it now. Why else would you be sitting home on a Friday night?
2: Well, the fact is,
3: you're lonely. And it's our business and our pleasure to serve you.
2: Serve me with what?
3: A bright, sensitive, good-looking fellow like yourself needs girls.
2: Girls?
3: Nice girls. Now, these young ladies I was referring to, Mr. Hanley, are not professionals. They are sweet, normal, romantically inclined young ladies. But they are lonely. There are many lonely girls in our city, Mr. Hanley.
2: Oh, yes, yes, I suppose there are. Funny, you never think of it that way. I mean, if you're not a girl.
3: True, true. Now, the purpose of the New York Romance Service is to bring young people together under suitable circumstances.
2: Oh, I see. A kind of, you'll pardon the expression, a kind of friendship club?
3: I should say not. We at the New York Romance have done what should have been done years ago. We have applied scientific precision and technological know-how to a thorough study of the factors essential to a successful meeting between the sexes.
2: Factors? What factors?
3: The most vital ones, my friend, are spontaneity and a sense of fatedness.
2: Oh, well, spontaneity and fate are contradictory terms.
3: Certainly. Romance, by its very nature, must be composed of contradictory elements. We have graphs to prove it.
2: Are you saying that you sell romance?
3: The very article. the pure and pristine substance itself. Mind you, I didn't say love. I didn't say common animal passion. I said romance. The missing ingredient, Mr. Hanley, in modern society. The spice of life. The vision of all the ages. That is what we sell.
2: Very interesting. If I'm ever in the market, I'll get in touch with you.
3: No, just a minute, sir. Try our system for a few days absolutely free of charge. Here. Put this in your lapel.
2: Oh? Well, what is this thing? It looks like a small transistor radio with a tiny video eye.
3: As it happens, it is a small transistor radio with a tiny video eye.
2: Oh? What does it do?
3: You'll see. Just give it a try. Remember, romances sponsored by our firm are fated, spontaneous, aesthetically satisfying, and morally justifiable.
2: Well, all right, Mr. Morris. I'll accept the free trial offer. Wear this in my lapel, you say?
3: In the lapel.
2: Well, all right. There it is.
3: Happy romance, Mr. Hanley.

0: 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Are you able to brush your own teeth? Not everyone can. Not a man whose arms have been crippled by polio. There are thousands of disabled polio survivors who must depend on someone else to help them perform the simplest, most personal acts. With your help, many polio victims can learn how to be independent. Right now, there are 100,000 survivors of crippling polio who need help. They need your dimes and dollars to pay for expensive care and equipment. 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Thanks to you, a polio-scarred life will once again seem worth living. 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Join the 1958 March of Dimes. Won't you right now send your dimes and dollars to your local March of Dimes headquarters? Now X-1 brings you Act Two of Gray Flannel Armor.
1: After Joe Morris left me, I took off my gray flannel jacket and examined the small device attached to my lapel. It had no knobs or controls. It didn't seem to do anything at all. I shrugged, put my jacket on again, tightened the Windsor knot in my tie, and went for a walk. It was a clear, cool night. Like most nights in my life, it was a perfect time for romance. Around me lay the city, infinite in its possibilities and rich in its promise. But it was devoid of fulfillment. Nothing ever happened. I passed lighted apartment buildings and thought of the women behind the high blank windows, looking down and seeing a lonely walker on the dark streets. Wondering about me, maybe, as I was wondering about them.
2: Nice to be on the roof of a building, to look down on the city.
1: Huh? Who said that? I wonder... Oh, sure. This transistor thing. Hey, what was that you said about a roof? Oh, I guess it isn't two-way. Oh, well, it's not a bad idea, though. Would be kind of pleasant to look down on the city lights.
2: No. Not that one.
1: Well, what's wrong? Oh, sure. Wrong building. You mean this one over here? Oh, no answer again. Well, it must be the right one this time. At least I hope so. I walked into the lobby, and I remember thinking how you had to hand it to New York romances. They seemed to know what they were doing. I took the self-service elevator to the top floor. From there, I walked up a flight of stairs to the roof. Well, the air smells good up here, at least.
2: No, not that side. The west side.
1: Okay. I hope you know what you're doing. I certainly don't. This turns out to be some sort of joke. I'll... Oh!
3: Hello.
1: Oh, I'm sorry. I didn't mean to intrude.
3: You're not intruding?
1: Well, I didn't see you at first there in the shadows.
3: I know.
2: The lights. Mention the lights.
1: Those lights. The lights of the city down there. They're beautiful.
3: Yes. Like a great carpet of stars, or spear points in the gloom.
2: Like sentinels keeping eternal vigil in the night.
1: Like sentinels keeping eternal vigil in the night.
2: Take her in your arms.
1: Take her...
3: What?
1: nothing. Nothing, a mistake. Come here to me.
3: Yes.

0: As she was melting in my arms, I caught sight of the small transistor set pinned to her shoulder strap. The one exactly like the one in my lapel. You can't help feeling a little odd about a romantic meeting set up and sponsored by transistor radios. I could visualize a million young men in gray flannel suits roaming the streets in response to barely heard commands from a million tiny radios. I tried to forget my doubts. The next night, I took another walk and found myself in a slum section of the city. I decided I'd made a mistake and started to turn around.
1: Why not walk on?
0: Huh? You want me to walk down this alley? Oh, well.
1: Help! Help!
0: Oh, good night. Two muggers after a girl. I'd better look for a policeman.
1: Why do that? You can handle them.
0: No. A policeman can do it a lot better.
1: No, you must do it now.
0: But there's two men. They're probably armed.
1: You can do it.
0: Well, here goes.
2: No, you don't.
0: Now, wait a minute.
1: Let me go.
0: I'll face you.
2: Good are you nuts? Oh, there. Take that. That'll teach you to harm a helpless girl.
3: You saved me. You saved my life.
1: I had to come.
0: I had to come.
3: Yes, I know.
1: Take her in your arms.
0: Yes, I know. I swept her into my arms and we embraced there in the darkened alleyway. As I held her close, my cheek brushed a shining jewel in her raven black hair. I had to look twice to recognize it, but sure enough, it was a tiny transistor receiver just like mine. I was suddenly angry. Oh, the girl was lovely, there was no denying that. And the circumstances were undeniably romantic until you realized that it was all a kind of cheap play. Faded and spontaneous, that was a joke. Angrily, I tore the transistor from my lapel and threw it into the nearest garbage can. I stalked away into the night, hardly realizing where I was going. I didn't really wake up until I reached the waterfront. I stood there, looking at the oily black water, and let the brackish-scented breeze fan my face. And then, unexpectedly, I was aware of another person nearby. The moon slid from behind a cloud, and her auburn-tinted hair caught its light and held it for a moment. She turned her face toward me with frank curiosity. At this time, there was no transistor radio to throw me a cue. I didn't need one. It's a nice night.
4: Maybe. Maybe not.
0: The beauty is there, if you care to see it.
4: What a strange thing to say.
0: Is it? Is it really so strange? Is it strange that I'm here at this very moment? And that you're here, too?
4: Perhaps not. No, perhaps not.
0: Let me look at you. Oh, you're really beautiful, you know.
4: Am I?
0: You know you are. You're lovely.
4: Do you really like me?
0: Like you? If I could only tell you...
4: Oh, I'm so glad. You see, I'm your free introductory romance, given you as a sample by Greater Romance Industries.
5: What?
4: With home offices in Newark, New Jersey. You see, only our firm offers romances which are truly spontaneous and fated.
0: Spontaneous and fated?
4: Due to our technological researches, we are able to dispense with such clumsy apparatus as transistor radios and... Sir, where are you going?
0: I was sick and disgusted. After that, there were several other attempts to get in touch with me, but I ignored them. I wanted no more to do with the romance game. In a couple of days, I called up a twittering aunt of mine, and she arranged a blind date for me with the daughter of one of her oldest friends. The blind date was a nice, friendly girl with plain, mousy brown hair. We were introduced in my aunt's living room, and we sat out on her sun porch and talked.
6: So you're Tom Hanley.
0: Yeah, I guess I am.
6: Your aunt has told me a lot about you. You work in advertising, don't you?
0: Yes, that's right. Madison Avenue.
6: Oh, I think that's thrilling. Advertising, I mean. It's such an interesting field.
0: Well, we like to think so.
6: Yes, I imagine you do all right.
0: Seems like, it's warmer this evening, doesn't it?
6: Yes, it is. Although I don't mind the cooler weather so much. Lots of people complain about it, but I don't mind.
0: Well, I don't either, I guess. As long as you're dressed for it.
6: Yes, I suppose that's the secret.
0: Oh, I was just thinking, do you like bowling?
6: Oh, I don't know. I've never bowled.
0: Oh.
6: Do you like tennis? I'm crazy about tennis.
0: Well, tennis is all right. Yeah. I guess you could say tennis is fine.
6: I'm crazy about it.

0: Well, all right. So it wasn't romantic. At least it wasn't at first. But there must have been something about it. We began to hit it off, and we had more dates, and one thing led to another, and the first thing you know, darned if we didn't get married. Yes, that's the story of my courtship. Of course, it isn't the whole story. At least, if you're making a case history, you have to know the important things. And to my mind, one of the most important of all happened after we were married. We bought a nice little house out near my aunt's and settled down in it. Then, one Saturday morning, I was out cutting the lawn.
1: Hi there.
0: Huh? Did you say something?
1: I said, hi. Don't you remember me? Joe Morris.
0: Oh, sure. New York romances. Well, I'm sorry, Mr. Morris, but you better take me off the list. I'm married now.
1: Certainly. I know all about it. Congratulations.
0: Oh, thanks.
1: I mean, I know all about the way it happened. Introduced by your aunt, talking on the sun porch. Corny, old-fashioned stuff. And now, don't get me wrong, I'm not knocking it, quite the contrary. Do you know what we down at New York Romances call this?
0: No, what?
1: Hanley's Mode. We studied you. A lot of commercial possibilities there. We've got it down on graphs. Effects of embarrassment on the psyche. The role of the aunt in American courtship. The whole works.
0: What are you talking about?
1: New York Romances, what else? We've got a new service. It's called the old-fashioned plan.
0: The what?
1: We provide bonded aunts for young men to call up. We even have the aunt walk into the sun parlor at unexpected intervals with a plate of cookies or something. They say the suspense becomes almost overpowering. Like our motto always said, spontaneity and a sense of fatedness. It never misses, my boy. Never misses.
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2: 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Being an interstellar troubleshooter wouldn't be so bad if only you could shoot the trouble. 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X-1 has brought you Gray Flannel Armor, a story from the pages of Galaxy written by Finn O'Donovan and adapted for radio by William Welch. Featured in our cast were William Redfield as Thomas Hanley and Guy Repp as Joe Morris. Others in our cast were Abby Lewis, Pat Hosley, Hetty Galen, Freddie Chandler, and Helen Gerald. This is Fred Collins speaking. This broadcast concludes this series of X-1. We sincerely hope you enjoyed it. X-1 was directed by George Voutsas and is an NBC Radio Network production. 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

0: faith is such a difficult business. God moves in mysterious ways, his wonders to conceal, or so it sometimes seems. But if you don't like him now, wait until you see him when he's angry. He gets that way sometimes when his patience reaches the vanishing point.
1: In her 56th year, 3 weeks before the Passover Seder, Aunt Bessie suddenly stopped believing in God. I found out about it when my mother came back from her annual lunch with Bessie and her two other sisters. Each year they'd conduct their deliberations over drinks in a fancy restaurant, and this included a complete springtime going over of every other family member. It was one of those rituals that normally put Mum in a good mood.
2: So what's this? A burnt offering already?
1: Don't look at me, Dad. She's been that way since lunchtime.
3: Don't jump to help. The servant will do it.
1: Mom, sit down.
3: When I'm finished. Oh, boys. There.
2: So, Maureen, what's the matter?
3: The matter is Bessie.
1: Aunt Bessie?
2: What could Bessie do that's so awful?
3: Tell me whose turn it is to make the Seder, Last year, I did it. The year before, my sister Minnie. Before that, my sister Dorothy. How many sisters do I have?
1: We know it's Bessie's turn, Mother. What's the big deal?
3: The big deal is she refuses.
2: Bessie refused?
3: For 3 hours, we argued with her. She wouldn't budge. I won't do Pesach anymore, she said.
1: You're not serious, are you, Aunt Bessie?
3: Bessie, who else?
2: Is something the matter with Bessie?
3: No. She has the house, the health, the time, and the money. Bessie says she can't do Pesach because she no longer believes in God.
1: Bessie said that?
3: As if God had anything to do with it. It's a family matter. Not when it comes down to it, a religious concern.
1: Good for you, Aunt Bessie.
3: Oh, Hannah, you talk such nonsense. What's so good about Bessie turning her back on her family?
1: She's not turning her back on anyone, Mother. She doesn't believe in God, that's all. At least Aunt Bessie has the courage to follow through with her convictions.
3: Oh, Hoiva.
2: Don't upset yourself, Maureen. It's probably Bessie's time of life.
1: Dad! You're just putting her down because she refuses to be a hypocrite to satisfy the family.
2: Hannah, at your time of life, craziness is rebellion. But when you get to Bessie's age, it's a condition.
1: Oh.

0: decree absolute. We never saw her anymore at the high holidays. Even secular references to the Almighty, such as "for God's sake" or "goodbye," disappeared from her lips. No hint of him at all from Bessie. She didn't tell us what led to her loss of belief, and I don't think the family dared ask her. I was only 19. But to me, Aunt Bessie's revolt against the universe was exhilarating. Aunt Bessie!
1: Hannah, dear. Oh, you look in the peak of life.
0: Oh, so do you, Bessie.
1: Where's your mother? I have something for her.
2: In the bedroom, getting ready. Hello? Maureen?
1: Bessie here.
2: The way you walk makes my heart beat fast.
1: What a nice color you have on your television. I still have Abe's old black and white one.
2: I've heard it 100 times already. Bessie, the sister without the color.
1: And it's true.
0: Oh, surely you could have one if you wanted, Bessie.
1: Hannah tells me that you have a big evening tonight, Maureen.
2: Oh, big evening. Once a year, Seymour's company has a dinner dance.
1: Anyways, I rushed over to bring you Grandma's garnet ring and earrings.
2: Thank you. My God, look at the size of those things.
1: Yeah, those are antique pieces. They're very beautiful. Come on, try on the earrings, Hannah.
0: Well, no, thank you. Aunt Bessie, they're not my style.
2: I'll wear them tonight and return them tomorrow.
1: No, keep them. Keep them as long as you like. Since I gave up my safety deposit box, they're only in my way.
2: You're not changing banks again.
0: Aunt Bessie, you're such a sucker for those premiums. Which bank is it this time?
1: None.
2: What?
1: I've decided I don't believe in banks anymore. Oh, the savings, the interest, the principal, the balance is enough. That I closed my account, turned in my charge cards.
2: Oh, no.
1: Look, money in the hand is real. The rest I don't believe in.
2: What do you mean, believe? In God we believe. Some of us. In banks we find convenience. How will you do without checks?
1: Oh, what's a check but a promise? And who's? Mine, the banks? Look, you know how often those tellers change down there. You don't even get to know their names. Them I should trust? I pay everything by cash.
0: Where do you keep your money?
1: At home. In the coffee can.
2: Oh, my God, Bessie. Use your head a little. You're tempting fate. What if, God forbid, a thief comes, or a fire breaks out, or everything you have in the world, poof.
1: Oh, what if no one could be sure of anything?
0: The family waited for disaster. Nothing happened. Fate sniffed the bait and turned away. In fact, Aunt Bessie prospered. Her houseplants thrived and her souffles never fell. Moreover, the rezoning of Martin Park raised the value of her house by a third overnight. To me, she was a hero. Like the women I started hearing about in my consciousness-raising seminars, I saw Bessie fighting free of all the petty details that weighed my mother down year after year.
2: Oh, Hannah, let's sit down. My feet are killing me.
0: It's those ridiculous high heels, Mother. I warned you they'd cripple you.
2: Oh. You want me to wear blue jeans and sweat tops like you? Believe me, it's very important to look good. Oh, waiter, could I?
0: Mom, you really buy into all that stuff. Makeup and high heels don't make you a better person. Aunt Bessie.
2: Bessie. You make her into a god. Every idea she has is a pronouncement from Mount Sinai.
0: She's just trying to live her life, Mother. For someone of her generation, that's an act of courage and imagination.
2: Imagination? Ha ha, you said it. Wait up.
0: I can't talk to you.
2: So now you're struck dumb? When you and your Ray are married...
0: That's your answer to everything, isn't it? Well, if Ray and I ever get married, it'll be because we want to, and not because of you and your old-fashioned ideas.
3: dying of thirst.
2: Excuse me.
0: After a while, I stopped saying anything. I knew Mother would never understand. And to tell the truth, I wasn't prepared for everything Bessie did.
1: Hannah, dear, do me a favor. Go down to the basement and bring up a jar of pickles.
0: Sure, Bessie. Anything else?
1: No, just the pickles, dear.
4: She's such a happy girl.
2: She's living with Ray. The modern way, she says.
1: If she doesn't believe in marriage, she doesn't believe. Why worry?
2: I should have known you'd encourage her. Whew, it's like an oven in here. I'm going to open the window. So how come your screen windows aren't up yet?
1: Who needs them?
2: Have you gone soft in the head? You don't put up the screens. The flies come in. The flies come, and in comes filth and sickness.
0: I'm sorry, Aunt Bessie. These pickles are moldy.
2: What did I tell you?
0: Did I miss something?
2: Your aunt is going to have an open house for flies and silverfish. They should all be welcome and feast at her table with the family.
1: The pickles are fine. I'll just scrape off the top.
2: Flies buzzing in the food, oozing out every disease known to mankind. I warn you, you won't last the summer.
0: Mom is right, Bessie. Flies do carry germs.
1: Oh, germs. Germs is a theory. That's what they call it. The germ theory. Since I stopped believing in the theory, the germs don't bother me anymore.
0: But science, Bessie.
1: Oh, think about the people in the olden days. Did they use fly spray?
0: Mm-mm.
1: Did they worry about pollution and disease all the time? No. They lived until they were 95, right in the middle of cities filled with rats and flies. You show me a germ, and I'll believe in it.
0: In a microscope, you could...
1: When I live down in a microscope, I'll believe in the germs down there. Come on, sit down, both of you. Lunch is ready.
2: Wait. As long as I'm here... I'd rather bake in the heat than have flies.
0: Whee. The more Bessie courted danger, the freer her life was. In fact, she was healthier than ever. She wasn't a slave to the pharmaceutical industry like Aunt Minnie, and she didn't have Aunt Dorothy's terror of being mugged and left without money in a strange city. Gradually, Aunt Bessie began to fill a larger space in my life. I couldn't stop talking about her at the university consciousness-raising seminars.
5: It's just amazing. Well, I'd love to meet her. She sounds wild.
0: Oh, she is. She just keeps extending her boundaries. The moment I think she's reached one plateau, she's zooming off to the next.
6: Exactly the way with so many of our unsung pioneers. There are no limits in their struggle for freedom from a male-dominated society.
0: Uh-huh.
6: And it's women around us today, like your Aunt Bessie, who will someday find their place in the roll call of honor alongside of Harriet Tubman and Sojourner Truth. Does anyone have anything new to add before we break up the seminar?
0: Well, I guess I should tell you, Ray and I were getting married.
2: Oh, no.
0: Hannah!
2: I'm home.
7: I can hear. Damn.
0: Hey, Crouchy Bear, what's the matter?
7: I've been rewriting this story all day. It's still not right.
0: Perfectionist.
7: You're late.
0: We had a lot to talk about.
7: You told them?
0: Yes. They're very supportive. Those women would see me through anything.
7: Even marriage?
0: Well, they were shocked at first. But they agreed it's okay as long as we're clear. The wedding is for our folks, but the marriage is for us. Besides, I told them they'd finally get to meet Aunt Bessie at the ceremony.
7: Are you sure you want them to meet Bessie?
0: Ray.
7: Well, you've made her into such a legend.
0: Well, I think you're just jealous. You can't bear the thought that you're not my only hero. That I might secretly worship Aunt Bessie, a woman.
7: A batty old woman.
0: Ray. You promised it. You...
7: Honey, I was joking.
8: And here she comes!
5: were stunning. I want the same dress when my turn comes.
3: Oh, Rochelle, these trappings are just for our parents.
5: Don't say a word. I'm glad you did it first.
8: What?
5: I was afraid I'd have to give up a white wedding.
2: Oh, darling, darling, here you are. The photographer's waiting at the head table.
8: All right.
2: How's my veil?
8: Oh, it's fine.
2: Stay here now.
8: All right.
2: Dorothy, Minnie.
7: Well, Hannah, guess what?
8: What?
7: I'm having a great time. This is fun.
3: Silly, I told you.
2: Oh, well, now at last, we're all together.
9: Bring the tape over for the picture.
2: Just the family for the first time.
8: Wait, Mom.
2: What
8: is it, dear?
3: Aunt Bessie.
8: Where's Aunt Bessie?
2: Well, you know Bessie.
7: She's...
10: Not even the reception? Not even for me?
2: Oh, darling.
10: How could she? We'd had a religious ceremony. I'd forgotten Bessie's quarrel with God. Or maybe I assumed her love for me would suspend her disbelief. Bessie held fast. I was shaken and hurt. But when I saw Bessie sometime later, she was so free of guilt or explanation, I couldn't stay angry. My anger seemed unreal. Her absence at my wedding seemed unreal. I soon stopped believing in it.

0: home life. I didn't see my relatives for a while. Then, one day in April, my mother brought over some sewing to Walter on my new machine.
1: There. So once the bedroom's done, we'll probably start remodeling the kitchen.
2: Oh, that's nice.
1: Of course, Ray is so busy, it's impossible to... Mother?
3: Hmm?
1: Is something wrong?
3: It's Bessie.
1: What's happened?
3: She's gone too far this time.
1: What?
3: She's given up electricity.
1: Well, you're joking.
3: No.
1: Mother, no one gives up electricity. A person who gives up electricity has no neural function. That person is dead.
3: Oh, stop being childish. Bessie is alive enough, but she has stopped believing in electricity. And strange things are happening in that house.
1: What strange things?
3: Oh, I'm afraid to tell you.
1: I'll go and see her then.
3: Good. After all, you encouraged her.
1: Aunt Bessie! Aunt Bessie!
4: Hannah! Oh, come in, come in! I was upstairs doing my spring cleaning. I could use a break. Oh, my, you look wonderful.
1: I thought I heard the television. Mom said
4: So that's it? You came because your mother's been blabbing all over town,
1: no.
4: I bet. With your Aunt Dorothy and that big mouth Minnie.
1: Oh.
4: Now, what if a person wants to hear some programs, have some company while she works? What's wrong about that?
1: Nothing. So you really haven't given up electricity?
4: I don't have to give up what I don't believe.
1: Then how do you watch television?
4: I'll show you. Follow me. What do you want to see? Medical shows, soap operas, comedies?
1: I don't know.
4: Look, it's Dr. Kildare.
1: Oh.
5: Dr. Kildare, I can't live without Meg.
1: I love him.
6: You have to be strong. What happens now is as much in your hands as mine. Take a minute.
7: Paging Dr. Kildare. Paging Dr. Kildare.
6: I think I hear my name being called.
1: Oh, I love him.
6: I must go, Mrs. Viltovich. Some poor patient is waiting for my compassionate gaze.
1: But Aunt Bessie, how did you...
4: He's a
6: go
4: good
6: to
4: doctor.
6: Mrs. Viltovich. Go. He needs you.
4: There.
1: But how do you...
4: Shut. Listen.
6: So, Wilma, you came.
4: He has TB.
5: All of us, that woman coming from this room. A nurse?
1: Do you watch
6: you
1: this
6: think
1: all
6: I'm
1: the
6: sneaking
1: time?
6: Women in here?
4: Every day. I love
6: such
4: it.
6: Such a pain. I well, the pain.
5: Max, how will I bear it?
4: I think she's
6: did
4: crazy.
6: Did you bring something to eat?
1: Uh-huh.
6: The food here, yes, such hazard.
5: I brought some nice chicken soup. My mother used to say the chicken soup.
6: Your
5: right.
6: Mother was always talking foolishness.
4: See, some things I get and some things I don't. Fibber McGee I get in the daytime, but never in Yiddish. Jack Benny and Milton Berle, I get in Yiddish. And the doctors I can get in either language, but they're more sympathetic in Yiddish.
1: But I don't understand how you do it. Not only television, but color in Yiddish. What is this?
4: Listen, I don't believe in electricity, but I believe in color. And I believe in Dr. Kildare. A person should only accept what he believes in and throw away the rest. You see,
8: Dr. Kildare will return. But first, a word from our sponsor.
4: Oh, no. Oh, no.
6: It's rather important that I tell you about...
1: What's wrong? What happened? Who was that on the screen? He looked like a rabbi.
4: Nothing. A commercial.
1: But if you control the television, then don't have commercials.
4: I can't stop them.
1: I couldn't tell anyone about Bessie, not even Ray. When the women in my group asked me about Bessie, I said she was sick. It was a good excuse. Illness is not part of the image of the liberated woman. It reminds us of dependence, of compromise. But then I got sick. Hospital.

0: Sick, dizziness, weakness, sweats, chills, a renal crisis, the doctor said. In essence, I had begun to poison myself.
1: I spoke to the doctor. He says the treatment is finally working. You're looking 100% better.
0: Sure.
1: Without a doubt. You'll soon be over it. You'll feel better than before.
0: You believe in doctors, Mom?
1: Of course.
0: Aunt Bessie believes in doctors. Television doctors. Ben Casey, Dr. Kildare, Marcus Welby. It's funny. I don't believe anymore. I wouldn't be surprised if my legs stayed behind me when I get up.
1: Oh, darling, shh. It's just the illness, you'll see.
0: Aunt Bessie, why hasn't she come?
1: Bessie.
0: What? What? What?
1: Bessie can't leave the house.
0: I got better. I was back at home and at work, but something had changed. I didn't know what it was. Aunt Bessie niggled at the back of my mind, but things kept cropping up. Finally, I couldn't put it off anymore. I went to see her, but I wasn't prepared for... Aunt Bessie? It's me, Hannah. Aunt Bessie?
2: Here. I'm up here.
0: Aunt Bessie!
2: Come on in.
0: You're floating in the air.
2: Quick, before anyone sees. Come on into the kitchen. It's better in the kitchen.
0: Here, I'll help you.
2: Leave me.
0: I'm sorry.
2: Very well with a breaststroke.
0: All right.
2: It's only when someone tries to help me that I go spinning and somersaulting.
0: Oh, how did this happen?
2: I stopped believing in gravity.
0: Try to stay in the chair now.
2: It's a nightmare. A nightmare. Oh. Crumbs, grease, dishes in the sink. I can't do anything.
0: Oh, wait, be careful.
2: See, that happens when I get excited. I lose control.
0: Can't you get down by yourself?
2: Can a cloud swoop down from the skies?
0: There must be ways of adjusting. Astronauts do it,
2: I mean. What do you want me to do? Put on lead shoes?
0: No.
2: Weights, huh? I tried them all. As soon as I put anything on me, it becomes weightless, too.
0: The house, at least the house.
2: Yes, exactly. I'm stuck in the house.
0: We'll make it easy for you. We'll get help.
2: Are you crazy? Do I want it lamped all over town so I can be a sideshow? Step right up, ladies and gentlemen. See Bessie, the remarkable floating woman, the amazing double and triple flip woman. No!
0: Bessie, wait. Watch it. Watch it. Your control.
2: No, it's fine. I'm fine now. Sit down, hon. I'll stay up here over the cupboards. You see, help is impossible.
0: I'll help. I'll stay with you. And at least you have that wonderful television. You can watch anything you want.
2: No, I can't watch the television anymore.
0: Why?
2: Because of the commercials.
0: It can't be that bad.
2: Don't tell me what's bad.
0: Everybody hates commercials, Aunt Bessie, but they're a fact of life. We just have to...
2: Do you think the sponsor would let such a chance slip away?
0: What?
2: A helpless woman trapped in the house like I am? No, go on. Turn on the set, Mrs. Smarty. Go see for yourself.
0: Bessie, come and see this musical. It's delightful.
2: Right, just a moment. I'll try to swim to you.
1: You see, Aunt Bessie?
2: Yes, yes. So what?
3: We pause now for station identification.
4: What?
3: This is Spirit TV.
4: Is this the commercial?
2: Turn it off.
4: It's that rabbi.
2: Turn it off.
4: He looks so silly.
2: Turn it off.
4: I'll try another channel. Oh, it won't change.
5: Excuse me. Am I on?
4: What?
5: No? You mean I'm on the air right now? They can see me? They can hear me? Oh, thank you. Thank you very much. Sorry, ladies and gentlemen.
4: God, he's hopeless. Let's try the radio.
2: It's too late.
4: It won't turn off.
5: I'm pleading with all the people in the vast television audience not to renounce the universe along with the master of the universe. If for some reason they find it necessary to renounce him, I realize that in every relationship a certain amount of resentment...
2: Oh, stop him, please. Stop him.
4: Oh, Bessie. Well, it has to turn off. Where's the plug?
5: Since the relationship is so one-sided, I beg of you, nevertheless, not to stop discussing.
4: Oh, Bessie, just don't lose control. Wait,
5: if it be an anger or despair or even, God forbid, a ridicule, keep his name aloud in your mouth. It is possible that certain distant suns are powered by the mere mention of his name. I'm finished. What should I do now? Oh, huh? Sorry, ladies and gentlemen. We now go back to a regular program. Please, enjoy your movie.
4: Oh, Aunt Bessie. I love you.
2: Please, hugging is not possible.
4: I'm sorry, I just wanted to hold you.
3: And now, your attention, please.
6: Where is he? Where's the one?
2: That's the angry one. Look out!
4: What?
6: Left him, didn't you?
2: I stopped believing in him. What could I do?
6: Foolish woman.
4: Oh, my God, he's...
6: goes in and out of belief 100 times a day. You won't escape, Bessie. You stop running after him, looking for him, struggling with him. Even his laws you turn from.
2: If I did, why did he take it? Why did he walk away like a whipped child? Isn't he any stronger than a 60-year-old woman?
6: Think he made you for the fun of it, without needing you? How can his relationship with you be any stronger than you are yourself?
2: He let it happen, that's all I know. He doesn't fight back. A mensch fights back.
4: Bessie! In the end, I had no way of holding Bessie fast.
7: If only Bessie could have controlled the commercials, those incessant, interruptive words from our sponsor. It seems his message finally got through. And so, while we content ourselves with very high and ultra-high frequency, Bessie's getting her signal direct from the vanishing point.
8: Certain Distant Suns by Joanne Greenberg, dramatized by Tom Perlmutter. Featured in the cast were Andrea Martin as Hannah, Helen Hughes as Bessie, and Susan Rubish as Maureen. With Earl Pennington, Janet McDonald, Francine Volker, Lane Coleman, Richard McMillan, and Aaron Schwartz in a variety of roles. Casting consultant was Beth Russell. Sound engineer was John McCarthy, with sound effects by Stephanie McKenna, and the production assistant was Nina Callahan. Original music was by Marcia Coffey. The series script editor is Sandra Rabinovich. The series theme is by John Roby. And the voice of Vanishing Point is David Calderisi. Certain Distant Suns was produced at Studio G in Toronto by Ken Gass. The executive producer of Vanishing Point is William Lane. Until next week, I'm Michael Kramer, wishing you good night.
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11: Lights out, everybody. This is the witching hour. The hour when dogs howl and evil is let loose on the sleeping world. Sit in the dark now and listen to

0: I was calling to a man who stood beside a railroad track at the bottom of a deep and rocky ravine. One would have thought that, considering the nature of the ground, he would have looked up to where I was standing. But instead he turned and looked down the railroad line. I called again.
1: Hello, below there!
0: Because the terrible glare of the setting sun was in my eyes, I put my left arm across my face and waved to him with my right. He looked up and I saw in his face an expression of intense horror. He regarded me fixedly without moving. And I shouted,
1: "Is there a path by which I can come down and speak to you?"
0: He continued to stare at me. Gradually, the expression of horror seemed to pass from his face, leaving it a gray, empty mask. When he spoke, his voice seemed to come from a grave.
2: "Why do you wish to speak to me?"
1: "No reason. Just want to talk."
2: "If you have no reason, then please go on your way."
1: "Well, I do have a reason. Let me come down and talk to you."
0: He motioned with his little rolled-up flag to a narrow path about 200 yards distant, which descended the rocky wall of the ravine. I carefully made my way down it. The ravine was extremely deep and unusually precipitous. The man's post at the bottom was in as solitary and dismal a place as I'd ever seen. I could see the railroad tracks running into a dark, gloomy tunnel at one end of it. So little sunlight ever found its way to the spot that it had an earthy, deadly smell. And so much cold wind rushed through that it struck chill into me, as though I'd left the mortal world. "Hello. I'm afraid I'm intruding."
3: "Well?"
0: I'd better explain. You see, I'm a reporter for the London Times. You know the Times."
3: "Yes, I know the Times."
0: "Well, I'm a new man. I was assigned to do a series of stories on people who work at little-known occupations in the city. And strolling along, seeing you down here, I thought, here is a story."
3: "And that's the reason that brought you down here?"
0: "Yes. Perhaps I'd better ask you a few questions, hadn't I? For instance, how far down are we? I've never seen anything quite like this before."
3: 52 feet."
0: "Is that considered deep for railroad cutting?"
3: "Deepest in the country."
0: 52 feet, hmm? And how long is the tunnel?"
3: 3/4 mile."
0: "I see. And that red signal light in front of the tunnel, is that part of your job? I mean, do you have to see that it stays lighted all the time?"
3: "Don't you know that it is?"
0: "Don't I know it is? Look, you've been staring at me ever since I called to you. Staring as though I were something to be afraid of. I'm just a newspaper reporter, that's all."
3: "I thought I'd seen you before."
0: "Seen me? But where?"
3: "There. By that signal light."
0: "But I've never been here before. It's a part of London I've never visited." "No, you may be sure of that."
3: "Perhaps I may. Yes, I'm sure I may. I beg your pardon for being so unfriendly. It's just that, well, I made a mistake."
0: "That's all right. I shouldn't have come down, I suppose. After I saw this unusual ravine in the tunnel and your job down here, I felt I had to come down and talk to you."
3: "I think I'm glad you did. I have very little company. This is a world here different from other men's worlds."
0: "I can believe that. May I ask, what exactly is the nature of your job? I mean, besides keeping the signal light burning and flagging the trains, what do you have to do?"
3: "Not very much. I operate the telegraph in my hut over there. Turn this iron handle now and then. That's all."
0: "And you're down here all the time?"
3: "Yes."
0: "Don't you ever get a chance to take a few minutes off and get up there on top in the sunlight?"
3: "Very seldom. I can't leave the telegraph. Oh, by the way, I have a fire in my signal house. Wouldn't you like to come in and warm yourself?"
0: "Indeed I would. This wind cuts right through me."
3: "We'll hurry along." "There. This will be better."
0: "Yes.
3: I'll just put a little more wood on the fire, poke it down.
0: How do you stand that wind? I'm about frozen.
3: I've been here 8 or 9 years, maybe 10. I'm used to the wind. It never changes. Here, take this chair close to the fire. Oh,
0: thank you. Tell me, don't you ever feel cut off from the world? Almost as though you were marooned and isolated down here?
3: Yes, I do. This is a world in itself, down here. It's as wide as the tunnel is and as high. Those are the boundaries of my world. For 1 hour, sometimes less, the sunlight falls into it. And at night I see the bright stars, as other men do. But that is all our two worlds hold in common.
0: But why did you ever take such a job?
3: Because I... Oh, excuse me. A message.
0: Certainly.
3: 6:15, Roxborough. 10 minutes late. Received message. All's well.
0: Do you know, after talking to you, I feel as though I've at last met with a completely contented man.
3: I believe I used to be so, at one time. But now, I'm worried. Worried.
0: About what?
3: I don't know. It's difficult to explain.
0: Perhaps I can help you.
3: I've been thinking of that. I've been wondering.
0: Tell me.
3: I've got to tell someone. And yet, give me some time to think it over. Say until tomorrow night, perhaps then.
0: You mean you'd like me to come back?
3: Yes, if it wouldn't be too much trouble.
0: I'll be here, about the same time. But why not now? Why can't you tell me now?
3: I want to think it over in my mind first. I want to be sure. Meanwhile, let me light your way to the path.
0: Oh, yes, of course.
3: Don't forget your pad and pencil.
0: Thank you. Oh. Dark, isn't it?
3: Yes, be careful. Everything gets damp and slippery down here at this time of the night.
0: Oh. I didn't think 52 feet would make such a difference in atmosphere.
3: There's the path. And let me ask one favor of you.
0: Yes?
3: When you reach the top, don't call out.
0: Very well.
3: And tomorrow when you come, don't call out. Tell me, what made you cry out hello below there tonight?
0: I don't know. Did I cry something to that effect?
3: Not to that effect. Those were the very words. I know them well.
0: I suppose I said them because I saw you below.
3: With your left hand across your face and your right arm raised.
0: The sunset was in my eyes.
3: That was the only reason?
0: What other reason could I possibly have?
3: You had no feeling that the words and gesture were conveyed to you in any supernatural way?
0: No, of course not.
3: I see. Well, good night then. I'll see you tomorrow night.
0: Yes. Yes, tomorrow night. That night, I slept poorly. Or rather, I didn't sleep. Because the man's face was constantly before me. And there was something in the eyes of fear, a wordless crying, agony of spirit that fevered my own brain and wouldn't let me rest. All night long, I watched the face, and behind it was the sun going down in flames beyond the ravine, and a figure which I recognized as myself, one arm shading the eyes, the other waving and standing in the ravine and shouting, "Hello below there!" In the morning, my landlady awakened me. She said I'd been crying out in my sleep all night. Throughout that day, I worked with one eye on the clock, counting the hours until my appointment with the signalman. At last it came. The sun was going down again as I made my way down the path into the dank and unworldly ravine. He was waiting for me at the bottom with his white light. I didn't call to you. It's as you asked.
3: I'm glad you didn't. I was waiting for you. Come along. We'll go into the hut and talk. It's warm there.
0: Good.
3: I'm glad you came. At times during the day, I feared you wouldn't.
0: I promised you.
3: Yes. I've made up my mind to tell you the story.
0: Hmm.
3: The whole thing. Sit down.
0: Thank you.
3: But before I do, tell me. Do you believe that I am in my right mind?
0: Yes. Yes, I believe that.
3: All right. Do you remember yesterday evening the fact that I took you for someone else?
0: Yes.
3: That's what's troubling me.
0: The mistake you mean?
3: No. There's someone else I took you for.
0: Who is he?
3: I don't know.
0: Does he look like me?
3: I don't know. I've never seen his face. You see, the left arm is across the face, always. And the right arm is waved violently this way. It's as though he were trying to signal me. For God's sake, clear the way!
0: Where do you see him?
3: I may as well start at the beginning. One moonlight night about a year ago, I was sitting here when I heard a voice cry out,
4: "Hello, below there!"
3: It was just as you called last evening. I jumped up and looked out of the door and saw this someone else standing by the red light near the tunnel, waving just as you did last night.
0: One arm across the face, the other waving toward you?
3: Yes, the voice seemed hoarse with shouting and it cried, "Look out! Look out!" And then again, "Hello, below there, look out!" I caught up my lamp, turned it on and ran toward this figure. "What's wrong?" I said. "What's happened?" Didn't speak. Stood just outside the blackness of the tunnel. I advanced so close upon it that I wondered at its keeping the arms across the eyes. I ran right up to it and had my hand outstretched to pull the arm away when it was gone.
0: Gone? Where?
3: I don't know. I ran on into the tunnel, 500 yards maybe. I stopped and held my lamp over my head. And all I saw were the wet stains trickling down the walls. I ran out faster than I'd run in, searched the area with my light, and then came back here and called Burnham and said the alarm had been given. Anything wrong? They answered, "All's well. Disregard alarm message."
0: Well, don't you suppose you could have imagined seeing
3: him? Yes, but you forget. I also heard him.
0: Yes, but listen to the wind whistling through the tunnel. It sounds almost human at times. It's possible to imagine.
3: Let me finish. You haven't heard the rest. Within 6 hours after the appearance, 6 hours, mind you, the 240 train came through the tunnel, slowed down and stopped. The engineer signaled me and I hurried up to the cab. What's the matter?
5: Don't know. One of the conductors signaled for a stop. Everything all right here?
3: Yes, just got the all clear signal.
5: Here comes the conductor now. Hello? What's wrong back there? What did you pull the cord for?
6: An accident. Where's the signalman around here?
3: That's me.
6: You have a shack nearby.
3: Right over there.
6: What happened, man?
7: A woman was killed.
6: Killed?
7: No. She was passing between the coaches. I suppose she slipped, was caught between the couplings.
6: But no.
7: Nobody seems to know, sir. She was crushed horribly. On account of the other passengers, we've got to get the body off.
3: Have them take her to my shack.
7: You
3: have them take her. From the shock when one morning, just as day was breaking, I looked toward the red signal light and saw him. Okay.
0: Did he cry out this time?
3: No. He was silent.
0: Did he wave his arm?
3: Yes, the right one. The left, as usual, was across his eyes. He seemed to be pointing down into the tunnel. He leaned against the shaft of the light like a statue over a grave.
0: Did anything happen? Any accident, anything?
3: Not immediately. He was there. I saw him. Then he was gone. I waited for the hours to pass, and when 6 hours went by and nothing had happened, I began to feel relieved. By nightfall, I had almost forgotten it and was able to read quite calmly as the hours passed. I was sitting here reading, the door open, when I heard a train. It was the midnight express from Brighton. I recognized the whistle. I got out my flag, stepped to the door. I could hear them for miles beyond the tunnel entrance. I listened to the wheels filling the night with their driving, pounding, rhythmic beat. And I thought of the people on the train, the tired, worn-out picnickers and weekenders returning from Brighton. It made me feel responsible for them, as though I were their guardian and keeper. I listened to the rhythmic beat of the wheels. The train was nearing the tunnel mouth. I listened to the regular, powerful beat of them, and then suddenly I realized that they weren't regular. There was no rhythm, only the terrible, raging cry of a machine that has suddenly broken through its own power and is heading for destruction.

0: It was the worst wreck on the line. They brought the dead and dying in here. They laid them at the place where he stood waving to me that very morning.
1: And this was the second accident after you'd seen him?
0: Yes. And the thing that is worrying me now, it came back again a week ago. Oh. Ever since, he's been there now and again by fits and starts.
2: Standing by the light?
0: Yes.
2: What does he seem to do?
0: The left arm is over the face. The right arm is waving. He seems to be trying to say, for God's sake, clear the way.
2: I can't believe it.
0: I have no peace or rest from it. It calls to me for many minutes together in a frightful manner. Below there, look out, look out. It stands waving to me.
1: Well, have you seen it tonight?
0: No. Not yet.
1: But will you come to the door with me and look for it now?
0: Yes. Yes, I will.
1: Do you see it?
0: No. It's not there.
1: Then let's go back.
0: It wasn't there now, but it may be there a moment from now. What troubles me is, what does this specter mean? What is the danger? Where is the danger? There is danger overhanging somewhere on this line. Some dreadful calamity is about to happen. It's not to be doubted this third time after what has gone before. But what can I do?
1: Nothing that I can see.
0: If I telegraph danger, I can give no reason for it. I should get into trouble and do no one any good. They would think I was mad. I would wire danger, take care. And they would answer, what danger, where? And I would have to wire back, don't know, but for God's sake, take care. And they would, of course, discharge me. What else could they do?
1: Yes, I see.
0: When it first stood under that light, why didn't it tell me? She is going to die. Let them keep her at home. When it came the second time, why didn't it tell me how the accident could have been averted? It came on those occasions only to show me that its warnings were true. Why doesn't it warn me plainly now? Why doesn't it tell me what is going to happen so that I can change it?
1: Listen, there's nothing you can do. Or rather, you're doing the only thing that any sane, normal person would do, and that's nothing. The important thing is to keep your balance now. Don't get worked up to the point that if you need to act later, you won't be able to.
0: Yes. You're right. Of course you're right.
1: You're doing your job as well as it's humanly possible to do. You're not responsible for the future. You're responsible only for the present. What happens at this switch now? You've got to look at it that way.
0: I know. I know. Only I can't forget that something is going to happen.
1: I don't doubt that. But if you keep your eyes open at all times, you may be able to prevent it.
0: I pray to God I may.
1: It's easy to say, but try not to think about it too much.
0: I try. But it's the responsibility that crushes me. Because of this specter, because of this knowledge of things that will happen along this line, I'm responsible for every child, every mother, every person that rides upon it. I know that something is going to happen. I ought to warn them, but I don't know how to warn them when they die. If they die, their deaths are on my shoulders.
1: Look, would you like me to spend the rest of the night with you? Perhaps it would help keep your mind off things.
0: No, no, no, thank you. I'll be all right. You don't know what a blessing it's been just to be able to tell you the whole story.
1: Would you like me to come back tomorrow night?
0: Would you mind?
1: No.
0: And when you write your story about me, about this job...
1: Yes?
0: If you could tell the whole story, everything I've told you, it would help lift this awful responsibility from my shoulders. People would know, then. They might think me mad, but they would know. And the weight would be from my spirit.
1: Yes, I'll write that story tomorrow. Everything. You needn't be afraid that I'll skip anything. I'll bring it along with me and show it to you before I turn it in.
0: It would mean so much.
1: Yes. Now,
3: I think it's best that I go.
0: Good night, then. And you will come back tomorrow?
3: Yes.
0: Can you find the path?
3: Easily. I'm beginning to know it by heart now. Good night.
4: I went to bed immediately after returning to my lodgings. If I had slept unsoundly the night before, I slept little, if any, this night. There were the same dreams, the man's face, his eyes with their deep inner secret and pain, and in the background the sun going down over the ravine, and the figure, no longer my own, with one arm across the eyes and the other waving toward me, crying in a low moan, "Clear the way! Clear the way!" In the morning, when I came to work, I felt tired, almost feverish. I could hardly wait until sundown when I would again visit the signalman. I wanted to show him the story as I'd written it. At last, the hands of the clock pointed to 6:30, and I left the office on my way to the ravine. About half an hour later, I arrived at the top of the cutting. I glanced down, and there, close at the mouth of the tunnel, I saw a man, his left arm across his eyes, passionately waving his right arm. The nameless horror that oppressed me passed in a moment, for I saw that this man was a man indeed, and that there was a little group of other men standing at a short distance to whom he seemed to be rehearsing the gesture he made. With an irresistible sense that something was wrong, with the self-reproachful fear that fatal mischief had come of my leaving the man there alone in his state of mind the night before, I descended the rocky path with all the speed I could make and ran up to the crowd.
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4: Signalman killed.
0: When?
4: Just a little while ago.
0: Not the man belonging to this post?
4: Aye.
0: Not the man I know.
4: You will recognize him, sir, if you are a friend to him. The body is over here. There. You see?
0: Oh.
4: How did it happen? He was cut down by the engine, sir. Just as he was lighting that red lamp. No man on the line knew his work better. But somehow he wasn't clear of the outer rail. He had the lamp in his hand ready to light it as the engine came out of the tunnel. His back was toward it and she cut him down. Here's the engineer now. Tom, show him how it happened.
3: Yes, how did it happen? I'm a reporter from the Times.
6: Well, sir, coming around the curve in the tunnel, I saw him at the end. There was no time to check the speed, but I always knew him to be very careful. Only this time, he didn't seem to pay any attention to the whistle. I finally shut it off when we were running down on him and called out to him.
0: What did you say?
6: I shouted, "Hello below there! For God's sake, clear the way!"
0: No.
6: Yes, sir. That I shouted. Oh, it was a terrible thing, sir. I never left off calling to him. Finally, I put my left arm across the eyes so that I wouldn't have to see. And I waved this arm to the last. But it was no use, sir. No use. No use.

0: I walked away. I was trembling so that it took all my efforts to climb the rocky path to the top of the ravine. I knew the sun was going down in flames behind me, but I dared not look. I hurried back to my desk at the office and began writing the tragic end of the story.
1: Sir?
0: Yes, boy?
1: Is your copy ready, sir?
0: In just a moment.
1: Please hurry, sir. Piper goes to press in a half hour.
0: I'll have it ready. Come back in a few minutes.
1: All right, sir.
0: This, then, is the story as it was told to me and as I saw it. I make no judgment of it, no deductions. It happened. I know it happened. That is all. Except I bear with me the memory of a humble man, lonely and isolated from this world of ours, one who bore the responsibility for his fellow men so strongly on his conscience that he died from it. For I am convinced that that alone is what brought him to this end, not the train, which was merely an instrument of fate. Signed, Charles Dickens.

0: All right. You can turn them on now.
1: You have just heard the eighth and the last in the summer series of Lights Out. Tonight's story, Charles Dickens, The Signalman, was adapted for radio by Frederick J. Lipp. Starring in the role of Charles Dickens was Nelson Armstead. The Signalman was played by Herb Butterfield. Others in the cast included Boris Apland, Nathan Davis, and Jess Pugh. And now it's time to turn the lights out for the summer. We've enjoyed bringing you these shows, and if we've managed to send a few chills up and down your spine, well, that's what we set out to do. Beginning next week at this time, be sure to hear the new Judy Canova show, which returns to the air. You'll have the time of your life, so be sure to listen. Lights Out was produced and directed by Albert Cruz. This is NBC, the National Broadcasting Company.

0: I came across Mr. Kipling in a meadow by the church. If I've painted that spire once, he said, I've painted it a dozen times. He offered me an apple pie. An artist needs inspiration, he explained. Golden shortcrust pastry, delicious apple filling, and just the right amount of sugar sprinkled on top. But then, when it comes to the little details, Mr. Kipling does have an exceedingly good eye.
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0: This is Michael Hansen with a Mind Web story that comes from the book The Daw Science Fiction Reader, a very special anthology edited by Donald A. Wolheim. It's Lynn Carter's tale, The Martian Eldorado of Parker Wintley. Parker Wintley came to Mars in 67 with just enough colonial scrip in his pocket to pay for a cup of neo-coffee and a pack of Parkchesters in a spaceport cafe. Languidly draped over a stool at the grease-flecked counter, Parker dispiritedly sipped the vile brew, smoked his stimulette, and stared with a disapproving and fastidious eye through the armor glass panes at his first view of romantic, mysterious Mars. It was, in all candor, a hole. The thriving young metropolis of dry wells was naught but a huddle of hovels, a clutch of Quonsets. Rusty sheet metal biodomes, one or two dirt streets, a lonely and antiquated phosphor sign forlornly blinking forth into the cold dawn its pathetic legend, Joe's Eats. And above, against a sky like faded velvet, the silver splinter of the dilapidated liner on which he had just spent an uncomfortable 2 weeks, glinted besides the smaller of the two moons. Moons. All his life, Parker had read of the twin moons of the red planet. He hadn't realized they were so small, so faint, so positively mundane. Pushing aside the undrinkable neo-coffee, Parker lit another stimulette and thoughtfully reviewed his current situation and his personal resources with an eye towards applying the latter towards the relief of the former. Surely the renowned Wintley ingenuity could supply the wherewithal to relieve his chronic case of empty pocket. Yet on review, the situation was indeed dire, even dismal. His one-way ticket to Mars, the grudging but foresighted gift of a choleric parent whose nubile and susceptible daughter, heiress to the barony of Detroit, had found the famous Wintley charm irresistible, left him stranded in impecunious circumstances. Otherwise, he might even now be wallowing deliciously amid the gilded joys of industrial feudalism. As it was, he did not even know where he was going to spend the night, presuming this dreary, bone-dry slag heap of a planet had nights. On the other hand, his personal resources were, to say the least, considerable. He mentally totaled them with a certain forgivable complacence. Item, a lean, athletic figure, tall and aristocratic, immaculately clad in a shaped suit of the latest mode, beige twill with fluorescent mauve piping and the newest electrostatically compensating cuffs. Item, a mellow, rich baritone voice whose persuasive smoothness of timbre could have made the fortune of the salesman lucky enough to possess it. And lastly, an impetuous smile, appealingly lopsided, which revealed a superbly even row of snowy molars. A smile whose warmth was such as to dissolve the marrow of even the iciest female spine within eyeshot. Surely something could be done with this sort of capital. Exhaling the pungent cloud of aromatic vapor, Parker allowed his agile wits to wander about, alert to any means or method whereby a tall, darkly attractive, and winsome young man of such talents might relieve his impecuniosity without stooping to any mundanity such as actual labor. For if lacking in monetary wherewithal, Parker was wealthy in ideas. In point of fact, and putting aside his above-noted physical characteristics, he possessed wit, charm, ingenuity, and intelligence of an extraordinary caliber. His fatal flaw, as the more keenly witted of my listeners may by this juncture have already ascertained for themselves, was simply that he held firmly to the mistaken conviction that the worlds owed him a living. He derided the futility of investing as many fine points of character in any so dreary an occupation as, if I may employ a three-letter word, a job. No, the 10-to-4 routine of formal employment was not for the likes of Parker Wintley. Not for such as he, the humdrum tedium of office or factory. The servile kowtowing to dull-witted supervisors born with a silver time lock in their mouths, the hurried and unwholesomely brief two-hour lunch, the grim realities of the 30-hour work week. Herein lay the vulnerable heel of my Achilles. For had he employed these personal resources in normal means of gainful job holding and applied them with perseverance and ambition, could not such as Parker Wintley have gained the sumptuous pinnacles of worldly success wherefore his heart yearned? But, alas, Parker persisted in his belief that anyone so ferociously intelligent and attractive as he should not have to, what was the depressing phrase, work for a living. Parker shuddered delicately at the thought, and in mid-shudder his eye caught the headline of the Syrtis Major Sentinel left on an adjacent stool by a bewhiskered countermate. He caught up and perused the sleazy newsprint, giving special scrutiny to the featured article beneath the screaming banner headline which had been the one to first catch his eye. As his eye raced down the column, a slight smile creased his firm but mobile lips. Luck, it seemed, had not yet deserted her favorite son. Now, this was 67, as you may remember. This was rugged, colonial Mars of the frontier, long before the water riots and the no-representation-without-taxation uproar that immediately preceded the 20-minute revolution and independence. Mars was in the middle of what Earthside SV newscasters were wont to call, with their usual glib mastery of the catchy phrase, the Great Diamond Rush. Only a month or two before Parker was packed off to Mars by the aforementioned irate parent, diamonds had been discovered north of the Lacus Solis region. In no time, Martian diamonds, albeit of small, almost undiscernible difference from their earthly counterparts, or at least to the callow, untutored eye, were the rage. In furious demand, the gems commanded prices so high-pitched as to be positively hysterical. What career diplomat from the Associated Nations would dare appear with his lady in an embassy romp unless Martian diamonds glittered on her white throat and fingers? What nouveau riche stereovision star would dream of risking a guest spot on What's My Orbit without their fashionable scintillance at earlobe and sternum? What newly promoted advertising executive winging his daily way home aboard commuter jet to the suburbs of Greenland or the Sahara but borne his attaché case a gem from the ruddy planet in the case from Cartier, Tiffany, and Gimbel's? An unholy exuberance gleamed in the roguish eye of Parker Wintley. All was not lost. Like the domesticated feline in the familiar adage, Parker, too, once dropped, landed on his feet. For although Parker's college years had been largely given over to the social world, and although he had spent more time studying the Don Bradstreet and Moskowitz ratings of the fathers of the several girls to whom he became simultaneously engaged than poring over course textbooks, Parker had gained at least one item of useful information during his tenure in the halls of Ivy. He had taken several snap courses in Martian geology to bolster a sagging average. And one item of data had somehow stuck to his agile wits. The aerialogies of the Sun Lake City area in the Erebus Canal District, just south of Dry Wells, were identical in soil stratification and geological circumflection. Hence, if the one region were gloriously diamantiferous, so would be the other. If the college books were true, as he had been given to understand, just a few miles south of where Parker Wintley stood at this second was a gigantic, untapped diamond field. Parker acted with his usual alacrity when on the trail of the semi-honest dollar. It took him about 5 minutes to locate the Syrtis Major Claims Office, where his stunning charm won him a quick glance at the recent claims registration. As he had hoped, no one had staked a claim in the entirety of the South Erebus locale. Every prospector on Mars who could scrape together the merest modicum of a grubstake was hijetting it north to Sun Lake City to make his fortune. In other words, it was a clear field for Parker Wintley. His first need was to acquire Desert Rig. Now, to a man of lesser resource, this obstacle might have seemed insurmountable due to impecuniosity. Not so Parker. He repaired upon the instant to the nearest crawler rental agency, and luck was still with him, for the rental agent was of the female persuasion. The sign said, Petra Weatherwax, proprietor. smoothing back his straight dark hair, adjusting the marrow melting Wintley smile, and turning on the Wintley charm to its fullest possible wattage. Our brash young entrepreneur pushed open the air trap double door and entered to find the proprietor's posterior in prominence. The young lady, obviously of ample charms, if rumpled habiliments, was bent over, adjusting the reciprocating gears on a sand tractor engine. Parker voiced a polite, ahem. She turned to receive the full battery of the Wintley magic. Before this salvo of irresistible radiations, her cheeks pinkened and her eyes of an exquisite blue, we noted, widened. She brushed a dangling lock of watermelon pink hair out of one eye and rubbed absently at the fleck of grease adorning her small, pert, ever so slightly tilted nose.
1: Yes?
0: She asked, without notable eloquence. Parker entered the breach. Miss Weatherwax, I believe. Miss Petra Weatherwax. Ah, what a divine name. What romantic connotations are conjured by those melodious syllables. What visions, what mirages of nights on the desert, redolent of spice and cinnamon under the oriental lamp of the eastern moon. What mystic splendor, what barbaric mystery. Surely you must recall those haunting lines of that matchless poet, the immortal John William Burgeon. Match me such wonder, save an eastern clime, a rose-red city half as old as time.
1: What?
0: Was Petra's flustered response. Girding his loins, in a verbal sense, Parker unleashed the full floods of glib persuasion. Breezily representing himself as the black sheep heir of B.B. Stoker Wintley, the Antarctic real estate mogul, and thus assigned to Earth's only quintillionaire fortune, Parker swiftly blarneyed the bedazzled colonial girl out of a crawler, as the Martian sand tractors are called, together with respirator, conservation suit, heater, maps, compass, and a week's rations to boot. The miraculous transfer of goods was so swiftly accomplished that the flummoxed young female failed even to procure Wintley's signature surety on the rental papers. In fact, 30 minutes, Curtis' standard time, from the moment he had swaggered through the double doors, Parker was chugging out of the rusty, dusty little spaceport town en route to a dazzling fortune in diamonds. Now, the air of Mars is thin, cold, unsatisfying. Breathing it without a portable respirator can be hazardous. And if you must do so, be certain your monthly Blue Crescent and Blue Star premiums are paid up for oxygen starvation, ozone poisoning, lung dehydration, and sand throat fever are a few of the illnesses to which Martian flesh is heir. Then there's the question of water. On Mars, there's none. Well, very little. The town of Dry Wells gained its cognomen as the result of a costly and extended drilling experiment. After spending a fortune in colonial scrip and penetrating halfway to the planet's lukewarm core, the end result was negligible. Wells they had, but where was the water? Hence, to cross the bone-dry waste of the Jemisar, as the native Martians called this extra-telluric version of Death Valley, it's wise to carry sufficient supplies of oxygen and drinkables. Parker had both. But for the sheer monotony of the trip, no precautions could be taken as preliminary measures. For 3 or 4 days, the airtight tractor slithered on its balloon tires over an endless succession of rust-colored sand dunes, each precisely identical to the last. About twice a day, for sheer variety, an outcropping of stone hove into view. Rust-colored stone, of course. Parker became so wearied of the view, he decided that should he ever be lucky enough to return to civilization, he might never be able to look a rose in the face again. He began to entertain serious curiosity about what he would do should the second-hand tractor break down in the midst of this interminable wasteland. Whenever moody thoughts like these arose, he sternly put them by and turned his mind to diamonds. After 4 days of bumpy, spine-jarring travel,

After 4 days of red sand and red stone, what a delight to the eye were the yellow-faced natives in their loose brown robes. What color, what variety. And Parker dismounted from the dusty crawler in his glittering alumifoil desert suit and began to establish friendly relations with the Martians. If anyone hereabout could be expected to know about diamonds, it would be them. Nor did it prove difficult. Indeed, friendly relations are the mainspring and key gear of the Martian way of life. To the people, as they call themselves, politeness is almost a religion, as it used to be among the pre-Mao Chinese. Their entire social system was built around the host-guest relationship. This proved an obvious blessing for any visitor save the most extreme eremite, but it also proved a bit trying to the visitor's patience. You see, for the past 40 million years, give or take a dozen millennia or so, the Martians have had nothing whatsoever to do. The ultimate in science, art, philosophy, literature, political theory, religion, sculpture, town planning, mathematics, musical composition, basket weaving, drama, historical compilation, or what you will. They already reached in days when our ancestors back on Earth were squatting atop a flint heap, scratching fleas and dully formulating the theoretical basis for the wheel. They have had nothing on which to spend thought, artistic endeavor, and imaginative fertility in all these ages, except for politeness. Now, saying, "Howdy, stranger," or its colloquial local equivalent, had been elaborated into a formal ritual which took about 7 hours to accomplish. It involved 37 changes of ceremonial dress, a full-scale ballet, the employment of a fantastic variety of feather cloaks, ornate robes, national costumes, papier-mâché masks, and poetic exercises extempore. It was a trifle fatiguing, Parker found. However, he had come prepared. He had read up on Martian customs in the liner's small but well-chosen tape library and had taken the precaution of mastering the native tongue thoroughly. After all, there had been a new model hypnopedia in the library lounge, so why not use it? And now he was glad he had used foresight. He settled down for a long siege of listening. The welcoming ceremonial sequence should take about 5 days. It was certainly colorful enough, and after a day or two, he began to wish he had brought along a camera. Surely he could have edited some footage and sold an article to the International Geographic. Well, 5 or 6 days later, Parker was still in there pitching, albeit a bit groggily. The endless succession of metrical speeches, dramatic interludes, ritual dances, ceremonial masks and robes, festivals and feasts was over at last, and they got down to the actual business of trading. Of course, with the flowery, elaborate speech the Martians used, you would have to be an utterly callous boor to simply come out and say, "Hey, Mac, you got any diamonds?" Instead, you have to approach your subject with the discursive grace of a mating flamingo who circles and circles about the female, ever gradually drawing nearer and nearer until at last, bam, he pops the question. In fact, so elaborately embroidered had become the Martian language in the course of a dozen million years or so of linguistic evolution that it was considered rudely abrupt to actually call a thing by its own name. Instead, a florid variety of metaphors and poetic synonyms were employed, which made it harder than ever to get to the point. Luckily, Parker Wintley was the past master of hyperbole. Still, this kind of suggestive, metaphorical speech did grate on his nerves. Now, take, for example, the chief elder of the clan, Jastuma Fontif da Balshna Balafontifon, or boss of the local yokels. Parker mentally called him Chastum for short. He was a stately, dignified old yellow face, so stiff and formal he looked as if a good healthy smile would crack his cheeks and a real bust-out laugh would snap him in two. Well, each time in the course of their bargaining, when he had a chance to refer to Parker as party of the first part or whatever, he came up with a different phrase. One time it would be, "Honored and resplendent Lord Sir of the respected sons of the noble Green Star." And the next time, "Distinguished and generous

High-born, visiting brother of the sky-descended ancestor, proud flying man. Well, a little of this, as you can see, would go a long way. But a fortune was at stake. His fortune. So Parker had to grin and bear it. Then it was his turn again. So Parker got up and made the longest, dullest, most flowery and effusive and boring speech flesh and blood could endure, interrupted at the antiphonal points of his discourse by a ritual series of song and dance. And let me tell you, Martian singing sounds like somebody torturing a sick cat. Martian dancing is slow and formal, like a play filmed in slow motion and run backwards. The combination of the two makes impecuniosity almost desirable. Despite these intervals of caterwauling, Parker made his offer. It was veiled in poetic allusions and filled with aggressive asides during which he complimented the clan on their costume, architecture, cookery, on the wit of their elders, the beauty of their women, the cuteness of their kids, the weave of their garments, the taste of their foods, and on just about everything within eye reach. He ended with some standard guff about the poor, low-quality, tasteless, and dishonorable salt that he would like to give them. Now, salt is just about the only thing on Mars rarer than decent oxygen or drinkable water. And it delighted his soul to see the way their ears pricked up at his mention of salt. "You've got him now, Parker, my boy," he thought gleefully to himself. The old chastum creaked to his feet again, paid ritual homage to the 37 cardinal directions and the 91 principal planets in the Martian zodiac, inquired after the health of each of Parker's esteemed ancestors, going back about 35 grandpas or so, and politely inquired what Parker wanted in return for his priceless, tangy, exquisite salt. Diamonds sparkled in Parker's hot little eyes. He burst into a soaring rhapsody concerning the exquisite purity and unearthly beauty of the clan's supply of the most rare and precious sparkle, lovely, shining treasure from the ground. About how he would be happy to unload packets of salt for a few canisters of the good old glitter, gorgeous, pure, light beauty stuff, otherwise known as the transparent, priceless, from under dirt flashing, or more commonly as the limpid, sweet, sparkling, rare, bright, glassy, and so on, and on, far into the night. With dawn's early light, Parker was happily chugging his way home over the jolly red wastes again. This time, in place of every neat little packet of dime store or table salt he had fetched hither, there stood a great, squat, round ceramic canister of Martian goodies. He recalled with a fond smile how the saffron hands of the old geezer had quivered with eagerness as Parker solemnly handed over the little packets one by one, how the old beggar had longed to rip open the plastic wrapping and actually taste some of the precious salt. But politeness ruled in this, as in everything else Martian. They could hardly be so rude as to taste the salt in his presence, for that would be distrustful, impolite, implying it might be the old Phonus Bolonus. No, sir, any more than could Parker rip the lid off one of those deliciously heavy canisters and feast his eyes on the glittering diamonds within. Although, come to think of it, now that he was out of sight of the village, there was no reason why he should have to wait any longer for the delectable sight. He switched off the motor with a crisply decisive gesture, and then all hell broke loose. Or broke down, anyway. Yeah, sitting around in the corrosive Martian sand for five long, weary days and five long, exhaustive nights had worn down Parker Wintley's constitution. And you can imagine what it did to the old second-hand crawler. With a throttled gasp, the aged and fragile carburetor expired, and the crawler, settling down on her rusty haunches in the dune, never to rise again. There was nothing Parker could do. The engine choked with ferrous dust, the diesel mixture like poor grade mud from the sand that had filtered in the fuel line. He was marooned on foot amidst the trackless wastes of the limitless Jemisar.
For a while, Parker cursed, employing an extensive vocabulary of expletives culled from the far corners of the earth. Then he decided it would cheer him up to take a good, long look at the diamonds. So he cracked open the nearest canister and, well, it seemed he wasn't as cussed out as he had thought, for he soon plunged into new depths of verbal profanity. Then for a while he sobbed like a little boy whose favorite teddy bear had just bit him on the calf. Eventually he realized he was only dehydrating his innards. Philosophically resigning himself, he loaded up the damnable canisters and began trudging on foot across the trackless series of dune after dune after dune. It took him a lot of trudging and thinking and thinking and trudging before he began to realize the old Chastum hadn't actually meant to cheat him. Actually, it wasn't the stiff-necked old buzzard's fault at all. It was that unprintably sulfurous Martian language. So florid and finicky, always beating around the bush and never calling a spade a garden implement. No wonder the poor old Chastum misunderstood what Parker had been after. No wonder they gave him something he wasn't in the least looking for. Actually, it all worked out for the best. Luck had been working for Parker Wintley all the while. 3 days' trek on foot across the Jemisar without a well for 1,000 miles around in that dry Martian air, Parker would have ended up like a mummy, totally dehydrated, a veritable walking sponge. No, it was in fact a lucky thing the Martians made their error. For what good would diamonds have done poor old Parker hoofing it wearily across the Dead Sea bottoms of desert Mars? Yes. Yes, it worked out for the best. And Parker crawled home to the sympathies of Miss Petra Weatherwax with his faculties unimpaired, if a little foot-weary. He bore no grudge against the people. It wasn't their mistake the vital facts got lost in the translation, as it were. After all, to a Martian, diamonds weren't pure, shining, precious from underground stuff at all. Diamonds were just rocks they dug up while looking for what was really precious on their dry and dusty little world. Yes, trekking across the Jemisar with all those canisters strapped to his back, Parker was really quite glad the natives had filled them to the brim with pure, clear, shining, sparkling, crystal-colored water.

You've heard the story, The Martian El Dorado, of Parker Wintley, written by Lynn Carter. It appears in a collection called The Daw Science Fiction Reader, a very special anthology, a collection edited by Donald A. Walheim. This is Michael Hansen. Technical operation for this broadcast by Marcia Phillips. MindWebs is a production of WHA Radio in Madison, a service of University of Wisconsin Extension.

0: There are certain people, often well enough liked, genial souls whom one is always glad to meet, yet who have the faculty of disappearing without being missed. Crutchley was one of them. It wasn't until his name was mentioned casually that evening at the Stourgate that most of us remembered we hadn't seen him for the last year or two.
1: Yes, I remember. I was talking to old Crutchley at the time.
2: Oh, he's awfully sweet. I always liked him. Wasn't it queer? He seems to have dropped completely out of things.
1: For the last year or two, he's been living very quietly with his people in Norfolk.
3: Oh, really?
1: I heard from him only the other day, as a matter of fact.
2: I wonder why he's chosen to efface himself. He was rather a lamb in his way. I used to adore that shiny black hair of his, which always made me think of patent leather.
1: It's as white as the ceiling now.
2: Pardon?
1: I said, it's as white as the ceiling now.
2: Oh, no. We're speaking of Simon Crutchley.
1: Simon Crutchley. I mean Simon Crutchley.
2: But that lovely, sleek hair. What happened? Did he have a nervous breakdown?
1: Something like that.
4: Biotex, the new soak and pre-wash powder, presents Beyond Midnight by Michael McKay.

In this series of programs, ladies, it's our intention to talk to you about biotechs and promote it to you for the laundry. Now, we've made claims that biotechs will get rid of the stubbornest stains just by soaking. I dare say, like others, you feel a bit skeptical about these claims. And so we've been collecting letters from ladies who use biotechs just to quote to you from time to time in order to authenticate our advertisement. And Mrs. O'Duff of Beach Road, Seapoint in the Cape, wrote and said that biotechs is a very welcome product for the household. Biotechs has a unique quality that it does what it claims to do. Mrs. Duff finished by saying, I have proved your claims about biotechs and am delighted with the results. And then Mrs. Rita Stewart of Hans Stratum Avenue, Littleton, Transvaal, said, we have tried your biotechs for all our children's clothes and also white underclothing, and were absolutely amazed at the change in their appearance. And I can assure you, said Mrs. Stewart, that I will be a regular user of biotechs. So, buy biotechs for yourself and your laundry.

0: good of you, Handy, to share your cab like this.
1: Our ways lie in the same direction. There was a method in my madness, though, Price, old man. I wanted to ask you about Crutchley.
0: Oh.
1: I smell a story.
0: Yes. A queer and rather terrible story. There's even one bit that he couldn't or wouldn't tell. So no one but he knows what the sight was that sent him off his head for 6 months and turned his hair as white as snow. The night's young yet. Come to my place and have a drink. I'll tell you all I know.
2: Driver...

0: Anyway, he was greatly interested in Joan of Arc, you see, and decided to go over to France to work, as it were, on the spot. I don't know if you like Rouen. Crutchley was delighted with it. He found a hotel practically undiscovered by the English and the Americans. L'Hôtel d'Avignon. It stands halfway down one of those old world streets near the Gare de la Rue Jeanne d'Arc. Crutchley liked it immediately and decided to stay. It was out of season. There were plenty of room. It was a hotel where many ate but few slept. Crutchley then had a choice of rooms on the first floor.
1: Monsieur?
2: Well, this seems... There's a little garden out here.
1: Oui, monsieur. The hotel is very old. It is built onto the side of the hill. The garden...
2: And the garden's a story about the street. Oh, I care for this. There won't be much sun, will it, though? But that's a plane tree, isn't it?
1: Monsieur?
2: Yes, I think it is. It's very quiet. Reminds me of some of the little squares in the Inns of Court.
1: Oui, monsieur.
2: Yes, please. I should like this room. Please arrange my luggage to be sent up. I'm a writer, you see, and the garden appeals to me as a place to work.
0: It never occurred to our friend that a square enclosed on all sides by brick and almost completely starved of sunlight would be something of an unhealthy place. He was quite fascinated. The very next day, he took pen and writing materials, and sitting on one of the decrepit paint-peeling seats, he started on his study of the Maid of Orléans. To begin with, his writing wasn't successful. I think Crutchley mistook the almost unnatural silence for peace. Instead, the lack of noise bred in him an indefinable restlessness. It was almost a relief to break off from his labors and go out into the little town. Crutchley had 5 days at the hotel, 5 fruitless days as far as work went, when something strange happened. It was his habit to undress in the dark because his window was overlooked by dozens of others. One night, he was smoking and stepping into his pajama trousers when he wandered over the window and looked out.
2: Plane tree might be carved out of jade. Nothing stirring at all.
0: He looked down to the old green seat where he'd tried to work only that morning. With a faint, unreasonable thrill and a slight tingling of the nostrils, he realized that someone was sitting there.
2: Yeah. It's a woman.
0: Yes, a woman. She sat with her head turned away. One arm was thrown along the sloping back of the seat. He said that her attitude was one of extreme dejection, of abject and complete despair.
2: I wonder, this time at night? Can't see. I could never see her face. Not even from one of the windows on the western side. Scar she's wearing. Hides completely. You can never know the sorrows of others. So many people in this world, in every country. Alone. Crutchley, you're a romantic. Probably one of the chambermaids had a tiff with the head waiter. Yeah, she didn't look.
0: And then he went to bed. But made no effort to sleep. Instead, he lay there, his mind full of the woman and her attitude upon the old leaning seat. He had a definite and urgent temptation to go out and look at her, to use force, if necessary, in turning her face so that he might look into her eyes. Finally, he could bear it no longer.
2: She's gone. Yes, well, I didn't expect her to sit there all night, did you, Crutchley?

0: Come in.
1: Good morning, dear.
0: Good morning.
1: Did you sleep well, monsieur?
0: Oh, I got so. Well, I tell you what, we mean to ask you for the last week. Can I have a harder pillow?
1: Monsieur?
0: Pillow. Harder. I'm sorry, my French is about as good as my Lithuanian. I don't speak that at all. Pillow. This thing here. Harder.
1: Ah, oui, oui.
0: Yeah, thanks. Oh, one more thing. Who's the lady who sits out there in the garden late at night? I mean, I say sits. Well, she was here last night anyway. Somehow, though, I did have the feeling that she might go there often. Hmm? Who is she? Sort of sad-looking woman.
2: The chambermaid turned towards the window. Our friend saw a rapid movement of her right hand. It was done very quickly. Just the touch of her forefinger on her brow and a rapid fumbling of fingers at her breast. But he knew she had made the sign of the cross.
1: There is no lady standing with us, monsieur. Monsieur has been mistaken. Will monsieur take coffee or the English tea?

0: Darling, let's go out and paint the town red.
1: But what about your headache?
0: Oh, that's gone. 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
1: The wine list, monsieur.
2: Oh, thank you, Pierre. Thanks.
1: Are you quite comfortable in your room, sir?
2: No, quite, thank you.
1: There is a very pleasant room in the front, sir. It's quite so big, and then there is the sun. Perhaps you like it better, sir, huh?
2: Mm-hmm. The white wine there, please. How do you pronounce it, Pierre?
1: Le Comertin, monsieur. Oh, a good choice, very good. The room, sir, in the front, sir?
2: No, thanks, no, thanks. I shouldn't get a wink of sleep. You see, none of your motor traffic seems to be equipped with silencers. With trams, motor horns, and market cars bumping about all over the place across those cobbles, I should never give any peace.
1: Very good, monsieur.
2: I believe I'm on the trail of something creepy here. The chambermaid's been talking to him, obviously. I wonder what's wrong. What they think is wrong.
3: Crutchley forgot about it for a little while and tucked into the very excellent food they served at L'Hôtel d'Avignon. When the head waiter returned to his table, though, with wine, he reopened the subject.
2: Why do you want me to change my room?
1: I do not wish for you to change your room if you are satisfied, monsieur.
2: Oh, and I am not satisfied, I say so. So, why do you think I may not be?
1: I only wish for you to be more comfortable, sir. There is no sun behind the house. It is better to be where the sun comes sometimes. Besides, I think monsieur is one who sees.
3: The head waiter's last remark seemed cryptic, but our friend let it go. He didn't feel like discussing the sad lady he'd seen at any length with Pierre. During the afternoon and evening, Crutchley tried to work. He was incapable of concentration, though. He knew, and he was angry with himself because he knew, that he was eking out his patience until night came, in the hope of seeing once more that still figure of despair in the garden. Before he even reached the window, he knew he would see her sitting in the same place. He was unable to explain, even to himself,

0: feeling no motion from the ship, and then being suddenly aware of a spitting space of water between the vessel and the quay.
1: Madam, look at me. Madam, let me see your face.
2: Then I must come to you.
3: Where are you going, sir?
1: What the devil's got to do with you?
3: The devil, eh? Bien, monsieur. I think perhaps he has something to do with it. You will please have the goodness to return to your room.
1: No, not the room which you have left, sir. That is not a good room.
3: But come with me, I shall show you another.
1: What do you mean by interfering with me? You're not a prison or an asylum. I'm going to the garden for a breath of fresh air before I go to sleep.
3: That, sir, is impossible. The air of the garden is not good at night. Besides, the doors are locked, and the patron, he have the keys.
1: Then you're blasted insolent, that's what you are. Tomorrow I'll report you. Now get out of my way. Can you put a thief because I leave my room at midnight? Never mind. I can reach the garden from my window. What do you think you're doing, man?
3: Monsieur. Bon Dieu has sent me to save you. I have waited tonight because I know you must try to enter the garden. Have I your permission to enter your room with you and speak with you a little while?
1: This is bedlam. Now, if you must.
3: She is there, sir, because I am here and I do not see. Monsieur is the one who sees, as I tell him this morning. But he will not see her when he is with one who does not see.
1: What are you talking about? Who is she?
3: Who she is, I cannot say, sir.
4: And the head waiter blessed himself with quick, nervous fingers.
3: But who she was, I can perhaps tell you.
1: Do you mean to try and tell me she's what they call a ghost, apparition, or some blasted thing?
3: It does not matter what one calls her, monsieur. She is here sometimes for certain who are able to see her. Monsieur wishes very much to see her face. Monsieur must not see it. There was one who looked 5 years ago, and another perhaps 7, 8. The first he make die after 2, 3 days. The other, he is still mad. That is why I come to save you, monsieur. There was in this town a notary of the name Lebrun. And in a village halfway from here to Dieppe is a grand chateau in which there lived a lady, une jeune fille, with her father and mother. And the lady was very beautiful, but not very good, monsieur.
1: Well, go on. Though I don't quite see what this has to do with
3: you. You will, please. Eh bien, Monsieur Lebrun fell in love with her. I think she loved him too, better as all the others. So he make application for her hand. But he was bourgeois and she was aristocrat. He had not so very much money, and the application, it was refused. And so they find for her another husband who she loved not, and she finds herself someone else, and there is divorce. And she have many lovers, for she was very beautiful, but not so very good. For 10 years, perhaps, she make her beauty to make slaves of men, and one he made kill himself because of her. But she does not mind. And all the time, Monsieur Lebrun, he does not marry because he could not love another woman. But at last, this lady, she have a dreadful accident. It is a lamp which blow up and hurt her face. In those days, the surgeons did not know how to make new features. Oh, it was dreadful, monsieur. She had been so lovely, and now she have nothing left except just the eyes. And she go about wearing a long, thick veil because she had become terrible to see. And her lovers, they no longer love. And she have no husband because she have been divorced.
0: Ben? What? What happened?
4: You mean she's the one?
3: So, Monsieur Lebrun, he write to her father, and once more he make offer for her hand. The father, he is willing because she no longer very young and she is terrible to see. But the father, he's a man of honor, monsieur, and he insists that Monsieur Lebrun see her face before he decide if he still wish her in marriage. So a meeting is arranged, and her father and her mother bring her here to this hotel. The lady come with them wearing her thick veil. She insists to see Monsieur Lebrun alone. So she wait out there in the garden. Love is not always what we think it. Perhaps Monsieur Lebrun think all the time that his love goes deeper than her beauty, and when he see her dreadful, changed face, he find out the truth. Perhaps when she put aside the veil, she see that he flinch. But Monsieur Lebrun, he walk out alone, and she stays sitting on the seat down there. And presently, her mother and her father come, but she does not speak or move. And in her hand, they find a little empty bottle, monsieur.
0: She... Oh, my.
3: All her life, she lived for love. Lebrun is the last of her lovers. When he no longer love, then that is the last of everything. She had bring the bottle with her in case he does not love. So, it happened a long time ago. And now perhaps, monsieur, understand why perhaps it is better he sleep in the front of the building tonight and change his hotel tomorrow.
0: But why does she come back?
3: How do we know, monsieur? She's a thing of evil. When her face was lovely, while she lived, she used it to destroy men. Now she still uses it to destroy, but otherwise. She has some great evil power which draw those who can see her. They feel they must not rest until they have looked upon her face. And that face is not good.
2: Another drink handy, old man?
0: No, thanks. Listen, that can't be all. Poor old Crutchley. But that can't be all.
2: No, it isn't quite all. I wish that it were. Crutchley was scared. He changed his room, and the next day he moved out. He went to another hotel, tried to work, but couldn't. The horror of the thing had a fascination for him. And the next night, as it started to get dark, he asked himself why he shouldn't go and look. He was compelled.
0: Why shouldn't I go and see? It couldn't hurt me. Not if I look from a distance.
2: He didn't realize that she was drawing him to her. He went to the hotel, L'Hôtel d'Avignon. He walked around the building twice and then walked straight in through the swing doors as if he still stayed there. He went to the first floor and found one of the doors that led into the walled garden. It was late and the door was unlocked. He just stood there, staring in horror at that which sat upon the seat. He was drawn like a moth to a candle flame.
0: Madam, please look at me. Madam, let me see your face. Madam, please look at me. Madam, I know your story and I pity you. Allow me to see your face.
2: He was lost. He knew it. The power was too strong for him. He bent over her.
5: I mean...
2: That's the part Crutchley can't really describe. There weren't any features left in her face. But it wasn't just that. It was something much worse, much more subtle. Something happened, I know, before his sense left him. Poor devil, he couldn't tell me. He's getting better, though. Nerves still in shreds, of course. And he has one or two peculiar aversions.
5: What are they?
2: He can't bear to be touched. Or to hear anybody

0: Now, ladies, we're speaking about biotechs in a series of programs, and Mrs. E.B. Granger of Gordon Road, Heathfield, in the Cape, wrote to say that she decided to try our biotechs just to see if it lived up to our claims. And she said, I bought a packet, and lo and behold, it actually did just what the advert said. I'm so proud of the children's white shirts, the hankies, and the underwear, that I want to say it will be biotechs for me every washing day from now on. Some of my family's accessories were left with slight stains, but now, thanks to biotech soaking, they come out white, and the stains do go away, as you say. Now, that is the statement from Mrs. Granger of Heathfield of the Cape, and it bears out what we have been saying to you ladies ever since biotechs first came on the market. We said to you, it is different to any washing product that you've ever used before. We claim that the stubborn stains will vanish, and people like Mrs. Granger bear out our claims. Remember, biotechs.
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2: Yes, it's for you. It's your dinner. It's called Cupboard Love. Cupboard Love's different. 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Keeps it moist and squeezy. That's right. It's a new kind of cat food. Moist. It's good for you. Like it?
3: New Cupboard Love. What the well-cared-for cat has for dinner.
4: Well, come in, Smithers. 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Speak up, boy. Orange juice.
5: No, sir. 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
4: 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Wife and three pips to support. Thank you.
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15: 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The Air Hunters. 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

0: This week, a story about the eternal optimist. Someone who always wakes up on the right side of the bed, even if the right side happens to be against a wall. It's the story of Dean Quinn, a young man born as a member of the human race, a species whose behavior patterns leave him in a state of bewilderment. It's a world perhaps gone mad that's best treated as a joke, one continuous stream of one-line gags. And the funny thing of it is, Dean Quinn gets along fine. Fine until he awakens one evening in a most peculiar waterbed, and awakens to the realization that he himself has been playing straight man in a bad joke. The punchline is murder. Our story this week, The Air Hunters, begins after this word.
1: A man in business named Norm loudly blew up a giant storm from tax laws which hosed his business was closed. Regrettably, that's today's norm. Well, you can stop this drift to welfare and unemployment if you work to modernize and simplify the federal tax codes covering small business. With updated tax laws, small business can remain in business, expand, better serve your community, and create more jobs. 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So let's do something about small business tax reform. Let's write the National Small Business Association, Jefferson Building, Washington, D.C. That's NSB, Jefferson Building, Washington, D.C.
0: Picture this. A clear, star-filled, windy desert night just outside of Palm Springs. A dirt road leading off the highway, meandering through sand and sage up toward the base of the towering San Jacinto Mountains. Nestled within an oasis of tall palms, a single house. A veritable hideaway. The inside lights are on, but the house deserted. A sliding glass door is open, leading to the swimming pool. In the shadow of the diving board, the shapely body of a beautiful woman, floating face down. In the shallow end, a second body. A young man bleeding from the head and, for the moment, alive.
2: Where am I? What am I doing here? Ow. Must have got zapped in the head. How did a nice young fella like me get into a spot like this? I mean, my God, she's dead. And I'm supposed to be. What happened? What started it? I was in New York, okay? And I got sick with pneumonia, right? And my friendly physician said, go west to the warmth, okay? So I leave the Big Apple, and I stick out my thumb, and I head for the land of sunshine and movie stars. I arrive with a grand total of $3.68 to my name. My name, Dean Quinn. Yeah, it's all coming back. Boy, oh, think, you needed money. The superb printing company in Hollywood is a box-like brick building hiding beneath a coat of peeling pink plaster. There was a sign in the window. Bill passer wanted. Well, I didn't know the first thing about passing bills, but I was willing to learn. I went in. It smelled exactly like a printing plant should. Ink, type cleaner, and hot metal. A fat guy was running around a small flatbed press, all hot and sweaty with ink smeared on his big horn-rimmed glasses. The press was churning out handbills printed on vivid green paper. The fat guy was looking over his Coke bottle lenses at me. Are you the boss?
3: Yeah. Mallop.
2: Mr. Mallop, my name's Dean Quinn.
3: Not Mallop. Mallop. Malcolm Lapp.
2: Oh, sorry. It's sort of hard to hear in here. You need a guy to pass out handbills?
3: Ever stuffed them before?
2: Oh, I'm an old stuffer from way back. What's the pay?
3: $4 a thousand. But if I find place has been skipped, I don't pay.
2: I don't blame you.
3: Hey, you got a bag?
2: Like a newspaper carrier? No.
3: Well, I'll rent you. Dollar deposit. Now, just step over here. Right here. Hey, see this wall map?
2: Yeah.
3: Along here. You see? This is your area.
2: Well, I was really hustling. Didn't even have a place to stay, and I already had a job. It takes a gross amount of walking to stuff a lousy 1,000 handbills. I just about finished the last of my supply when I came to a dingy little bungalow court called the El Cairo. Nothing Egyptian about it. It just might have been built about the same time as the pyramids. I padded right into the courtyard, surrounded on three sides by grimy white-frame bungalows. Cracked walls, brown walks, dead bushes, and a bird bath no self-respecting sparrow would use. I stuffed, crammed, and pushed a bill into every tiny mailbox on each of the little stoops. On the door of the last bungalow was a card which said, Manager. I had just left one of my green specials and started for the street when I heard her.
4: Wait a minute.
2: Well, who, me? Are you talking to me, lady?
4: Come here, I want to talk to you.
2: I just stood there for a minute with a big, stupid grin on my face, staring at this girl. And I mean a big girl. 6'1" in her stocking feet. And she was barefooted. I don't mean fat. I mean she's just big. Big all over, but in proportion. Nice features, just larger than life. And really neato kind of red hair she was wearing up, but it kept falling down. And very nice legs. Great gams. And displaying outstanding size up top. She was pretty, about my age too, but I had the feeling she needed a man more like something off Mount Rushmore. Hello, girlo.
4: You can't be making much passing these things out.
2: Yeah, it's lowly, but honest. Better than selling violets or making charcoal.
4: Well, how'd you like to make a few extra dollars?
2: Dollars? I presume they're a form of currency unknown to me at the present time.
4: Got a minute? Come inside.
2: I walked fly-like into her parlor. The room was something straight out of a mail-order catalog, a dream of stained furniture, part wood and part plastic. I eased down on the edge of an imitation leather sofa and watched while she folded back the sleeves of her caftan.
4: I'm Miss Temple.
2: Formally, I'm Mr. Quinn.
4: I own El Cairo Court.
2: Oh, that's nice.
4: Well, my father left it to me when he died, nearly 3 years ago. You know, it's too much for a woman to handle alone, plumbing and patching up things, nailing stuff together, listening to the tenants complain.
2: You said something about me making money?
4: Oh, yes. Number 9 bungalow. It's been closed for 2 years, and it's filled with trash and junk. It has to be cleaned up and stuff thrown out. I don't have a rubbish disposal service.
2: And I don't have a car.
4: Could you borrow one?
2: I doubt it.
4: Well, do you have a driver's license?
2: From New York.
4: Oh. I have a car you could use. Oh, of course, I couldn't pay you very much.
2: How much is much?
4: $10. Well, I know it would cost $25 to hire a man with a truck.
2: Look, this job, passing bills, it's still good for a few more days. If it's okay to clean out the bungalow on my own time, when I get around to it, then, well, yeah, I'll do it.
4: Good.
2: On one condition.
4: Well, if there's anything worth selling, you can have it. No, sell it yourself and keep the money.
2: It sounds good, but I'll have to stay in number 9 until I get it cleaned out. It's too far between my hotel and the printing company and here to get around, you know.
4: Oh, the place is an awful mess.
2: Well, look, if I can't stay, I couldn't take the job.
4: Well, all right. If you can stand it, you can stay, Mr. Quinn.
2: It's Dean. Now, what's your name besides Temple?
4: You can call me Beth.
2: You got yourself a deal, girl-o.
5: Morning, Mr. Thompson. Sure is cold this morning.
6: Cold? It must be 94 in the shade.
5: I mean it's cold inside your car's engine.
6: Why didn't you say so?
5: You didn't ask.
6: Well, just tell me how my engine can be cold on a sweltering day.
5: Glad you asked. When you start a car first thing in the morning, your engine is cold.
6: Well, that's true, but so what?
5: 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It can make soot, dirt, and acids form in your motor oil, and they can sure damage an engine.
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5: 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It's made scientific to neutralize acids and to hold solids suspended, so they don't gouge out your engine.
6: Well, thanks for telling me, Caleb.
5: 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Quaker State?
6: Well, yes. Why didn't you give me Quaker State before?
5: You didn't ask.
7: Quaker State your car. Keep it running young.
2: I finished delivering the handbills, then made it up to Griffith Park and got my knapsack out from under the water pipe where I'd left it. Back at El Cairo Court, Bungalow 9, the heavy work began.
8: Man, you never flashed anything like it. A solid layer of dust over everything. Old cartons, dozens of them. And his stacks all the way to the ceiling of newspapers and magazines and paper bags and all kinds of junk you wouldn't believe. All of it worthless.
4: I brought you some fresh sheets and pillowcases.
2: Oh, thanks. Who was living here, a tribe of Turkoman sheep herders?
4: An old man, Edgar Rhine. He died.
2: He sure didn't take it with him. Did anyone ever go through this stuff before?
4: Oh, I guess so. Well, after Mr. Rhine passed away 2 years ago, some man came out from the tax assessor's office. He looked through it and then went away.
2: You didn't run away screaming?
4: I've prepared my repast for the evening. You're welcome to join me.
2: When I got over to her bungalow, supper was ready and waiting. The table was set for two. Meat and potatoes. My kind of repast. I could tell she was taking a shine to me. I don't want to brag, but I just have a way with women. Up close, she was better looking than I thought. About a half-size model would have been perfect.
4: Did you have enough to eat?
2: Plenty. And it was plenty good, too, girl.
4: It's all right to call me Beth.
2: Yeah, I know.
4: Tell me about yourself, Dean.
2: What's to tell?
4: Where are you from?
2: As of last week, New York. The Big Apple.
4: Oh, New York. Once I hoped I could go to New York, try to get a job there. I dreamed of being a showgirl. You know, one of those big ones parading around in a gorgeous costume with feathers and sequins.
2: Why didn't you?
4: I didn't have the money. Besides, I didn't have any talent. I can't sing or dance.
2: Well, maybe not, but you're big enough.
4: What?
2: Oh, no, I mean you've got the build for it.
4: You're right. That's the trouble. I'm just too damn big. Men don't like women as big as I am. Terrible thing is, I'm still a woman, but they think I'm a freak or something. Let's not talk about it.
2: Okay. Let's talk about old Edgar Rhine. If he's been dead for 2 years, how come you haven't cleaned out number 9 before?
4: Well, a couple of years before my father died, Dad needed money pretty bad, and Mr. Rhine offered to take a 5-year lease and pay the rent in advance at a 25% discount, so Dad took it. About a year after Dad, Mr. Rhine died, too. So I just locked up the place for the rest of the time.
2: Sounds like Mr. Rhine had a lot of money.
4: Not really. Oh, of course, he was a miser and saved everything. But all the county found was less than $5,000 in a bank book he had in his pocket when they took him to the hospital.
2: How old was he?
4: 75, maybe. He died from a stroke.

Oh, yeah. All right. Oh, yeah, all right already. I'm up. Oh, my back. What a mattress. No wonder. Look at that lump. Oh, that'd be great if there was money in there. Hey, what's this? These are bank books. Look at those beautiful decimal points. $10,000. $10,000 and another. And, oh, boy, oh, your ship has come in.

0: largest company unless you're doing a little extra for people.
1: State Farm agent Bill Rich talks about car insurance value.
0: You know that if a consumer feels State Farm is number one, it's got to be on two things, service and price. We only got there because we were as competitive as anyone and because we're there to

0: I sat on the bed in that miserable little room, laughing and having a great time thumbing through my latest find. Each book was credited with a deposit of $10,000, a total of $100,000. But not in the name of Edgar Rhein. They all had similar initials. Edward A. Rankin, Elmer B. Raymond, Elgin C. Reed, and so on. And there was only one savings book to a bank. 10 different banks. I looked inside the plastic envelope again, and I found a brittle yellow newspaper clipping. It said, Mrs. Etta Rhein Martin, 28, of 119 Turner Street, died yesterday after a long illness. She is survived by her husband, Charles K. Martin, and her daughter, Helen. Services will be held at 2 p.m. Thursday at the Willow Chapel Funeral Home. The clipping had no date and no town where it had been published. I turned it over, and on the back was the name of a store from a corner of an ad. Sabin's. Although I realized it was sort of a lousy thing to do, I decided not to tell Beth. I'm as honest as the next guy, but I figured this was a special case. Besides, she'd said anything I found cleaning out the bungalow I could keep. So at least for now, I'd keep the discovery to myself.
1: Like some breakfast?
0: True words were never spoken. I'll be right in.
1: Coffee's ready. Help yourself to orange juice and toast.
0: Oh, good grits, pretty lady. You know, Beth, you look great in the morning.
1: Oh, Dean, you're making me blush.
0: Can I borrow your car today?
1: Aren't you going to work?
0: Sure, later.
1: Then why do you need the car?
0: Oh, you know, I thought maybe I'd start the day right by unloading some more of that old man's trash.
1: But it isn't dark. You're liable to get in trouble.
0: I'll be careful.
1: All right, take it.
0: Thanks. Incidentally, do you know if Edgar Rhein left a will?
1: I don't think so. That's what the assessor was looking for and didn't find.
0: Did the old boy ever have any visitors or relatives?
1: I can't remember anyone.
0: After he died, didn't anyone ever come to ask for him, make any inquiries about him?
1: Not that I know of. Seems to me you're asking an awful lot of questions about him.
0: No, I'm just wondering. Thought maybe they wanted his clothes or stuff or something.
1: Even so, you've been awfully interested for somebody who didn't know him.
0: Just to make it look good in case Beth was watching, I tossed a few bundles of magazines into the car. Old man Ryan's golden geese were tucked securely in my inside coat pocket. My heart was beating against them. Then I took off for the Superb Printing Company and my separation pay. I dumped the magazines in a big green bin out behind the brick building and went in.
2: Get them all delivered, kid?
0: You bet. Here's my bag back. I won't need it anymore.
2: Too tough for you, huh?
0: It's my feet. I wear orthopedic shoes. Can I have my money?
2: Here. Don't spend it all in one place.
0: Wait, this is only $2. Where's the rest?
2: Well, first I have to see if you delivered them all. Come back in a few days and pick up your check.
0: Oh, forget it. I won't need it anyway. I converted the $2 to gasoline and drove Beth's old crate to Universal City.

0: Besides the film studios and the tour, Universal City features a number of other businesses housed in a couple of office buildings. The one I wanted was Clarence J. Walden and Associates. Walden was famous for digging up missing heirs. He worked on a commission basis up to 40%. I figured since this was my first time, I'd work for less. It was a large office with half a dozen desks and secretaries. Walden himself had a private office. His personal secretary, a nice gal named Nora, showed me in. Walden was a nervous, fidgety, middle-aged man, slightly bald, and he wore glasses. There were rows of playing cards spread out on his desk. He played solitaire all through my introduction.
1: Red King, if I could just free this pile. What can I do for you, Mr. Quinn?
0: Mr. Walden, these are my credentials. Photostats, of course. I don't want you to think I'm some nut off the street.
1: B.A., pre-law, University of Wisconsin. Honorable discharge, U.S. Army, Fort Dix, New Jersey.
0: Yes, Judge Advocate General's Corps, because of my slight legal background. I spent my hitch doing just, ordinary investigations.
1: What's this student ID card?
0: Columbia University. 1 year to go in law school. I had to drop out this semester, but I'll be back next year to graduate. Now, why I'm here?
1: To make a claim of some kind.
0: Or to find an heir. I happen to know of an estate worth $100,000 in cash. No one else even knows it exists. Not even the state.
1: Yeah, lots of rumors about lost estates. When we investigate, they don't pan out.
0: Oh, this one will. I have proof.
1: It's like I said, lots of rumors about estates.
0: Oh, this one's no rumor.
1: Well, it is until I see some proof.
0: You know, I'll need a small stipend for my services. Say, $150 a week plus expenses and, 25% of whatever you get.
1: Let's see, one Red King.
0: Say, $100 a week?
1: $75 a week, drawing account plus expenses for 1 year against your finder's fee. Take it or leave it.
0: I'll take it. Smart nose, that's me. A wader inner where others more sensible would fear to tread. But not me. Not old Bean, no sir. With me, it's just one death-defying idiocy after the other. And this time, I pushed to the limit.
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4: 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I'm crunching my polo, dear Liza, crunching.
5: The nicest thing about the mint with the hole is that it's smooth and never crumbles. You can eat polo without other people hearing. Try sucking them, dear Henry.
4: I can't. I've already crunched them all.

0: come in, Smithers. What is it? Speak up, boy. Orange juice.
1: No, sir. New Kellogg's Rise and Shine.
0: Hey, finish.
1: And look at this, sir.
0: No peel, no Pepsin. It's got vitamin C. Well, Smithers, I suppose this is it.
1: What are you doing, sir?
0: Thank you, Governor. Wife and three peps to support. Thank you.
2: New Kellogg's Rise and Shine. Now tastes as good as orange juice.
3: Once upon a time there was an engineer. Choo-choo Charlie was his name, we hear. He had an engine and he sure had fun. He used good and plenty candy to make his train run.
4: Charlie says, love my good and plenty. Charlie says, really rings the bell. Charlie says, love my good and plenty. Don't know any other candy that I love so well.
3: Once upon a time there was an engineer. Choo-choo Charlie was his name, we hear. He had an engine and he sure had fun. He used good and plenty candy to make his

0: Tudor Queen, the queen of canned meats. 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
1: You know, cats have minds of their own. 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They really do know what they like. Tibby, Tibby, Tibby.
2: Tibby the meat lover, and now he's easy to please with Kitty Cat Meat and Liver Dinner. 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
5: Peter Paul Cadbury wants to send you a collection of commemorative scenes from alien worlds. So have a paper and pencil ready, and I'll tell you about it in a few minutes. Slowly rotating at the edge of deep space, 1,000 kilometers beyond the atmosphere of 21st century Earth, is the Arthur C. Clarke Astronomical Observatory, Starlab. Here, Starlab Research Director Maura Cassidy and scientists and technicians of the International Space Authority watch over the countless stars and planets that fill the silent distances beyond the giant space station. This week, Maura Cassidy and space exploration team captains John Graydon and Buddy Griff cross the Himalayan parallel and encounter one of mankind's oldest legends on the high plateaus of Tibet, a land whose windswept frontiers guard the extraterrestrial secret of something pale and strange, something which has fallen to Earth during an interstellar journey between alien worlds.

0: At the International Space Authority Command Center on the north shore of New Chicago's Lake Michigan, ISA Commissioner White sits in his 21st story office discussing the construction of a new spaceport with ISA Project Director Brian Phillips.
1: We're talking about a spaceport that will occupy 300 square kilometers of land area, Commissioner. And of the four available locations, only the Baja Peninsula coastal site and the South Pacific Island site are situated on or near large bodies of water.
0: Well, we both know the advantages of having spaceports near the water. Let's take another look at the pre-construction profile tapes for the Baja site.
2: Commissioner.
0: What is it, Katie?
2: Tom said there's a transmission coming through from the ISA tracking station at Tikal, Tibet. It's Major Lewis. Says it's urgent.
0: All right, I'll take it in here. Patch him through.
2: All right.
3: Commissioner White?
0: I'm here. Go ahead, Major.
3: There's an alien spacecraft down in the Himalayan parallel, about 400 kilometers south of here.
0: You're sure it's alien?
3: Yes, sir. We tracked it from atmosphere entry to impact and recorded a full magnification scanner visual.
0: Any chance of a storm covering up the alien ship with snow?
3: Yes, sir, there is. That's why I flew a recon shuttle over the crash site this morning and dropped a radio marker beacon.
0: Good. All right, Major Lewis. Fly down to Lhasa and check in with our regional science complex. Then arrange an audience with the High Lama and get his permission to send an ISA investigation team to the crash site. The team will be coming from India, so they should be there within 12 hours.
3: Yes, sir. I'll leave right away. ISA tracking station TT1 out.
0: Katie?
2: Yes, Commissioner?
0: Put me through to Professor Samavadi at the ISA Annex in Calcutta.
2: Yes, sir.
0: Half an hour after receiving Commissioner White's transmission, Professor Samavadi sends an ISA security officer to Calcutta's Royal Hyperion Hotel with a message for Starlab Research Director Maura Cassidy.
4: Who is it?
5: Lieutenant Chapman, ISA Security.
6: Dr. Cassidy?
4: Yes?
6: I have a message from Professor Samavadi.
4: Thank you. Well, that's the end of our vacation. Has transportation to Lhasa been arranged?
6: There's an ISA priority shuttle waiting at the Rosalila spaceport.
4: Good. We'll be there in half an hour.
6: Goodbye, Dr. Cassidy. Have a pleasant journey.
4: Thank you. Tibet. We're going to Tibet. Come in.
7: Good morning, Maura.
8: Hey, Maura.
4: Good morning, buddy. John.
7: We just passed an ISA security officer in the hall. What's up?
4: We're going to Tibet. ISA orders.
7: To Tibet?
4: An unidentified alien spacecraft crashed in the Himalayan parallel last night. Commissioner White wants us to investigate.
8: But we're on vacation.
4: I know how you feel, buddy. I had the same reaction. But then I started thinking. This might be the only chance we'll ever have to meet the High Lama.
7: Yeah.
8: And maybe find out how he got so high.
4: Oh, buddy.
0: Alien Worlds will continue. Peter Paul Cadbury wants to send you a collection of commemorative scenes from Alien Worlds. 9 full-color illustrations from fantastic adventures like Earthlight and the Kilohertz War, and characters like Elon of Death Song and the Madonnas of Zanzibar. Just send 2 Peter Paul or Cadbury wrappers and 50 cents for postage and handling to Alien Worlds, Box 888, Westbury, New York, 11590. That's Box 888, Westbury, New York, 11590 for your Alien Worlds souvenir booklet.

0: Worlds continues. An unidentified alien spacecraft has crashed in the Himalayan parallel, 100 kilometers south of Lhasa, the capital city of Tibet. After being notified of the crash by an ISA tracking station, Commissioner White sends a message to Calcutta, ordering Maura Cassidy, John Graydon, and Buddy Griff to interrupt their vacation and investigate the incident. 20 minutes later, Maura, John, and Buddy board an ISA jet copter on the roof of Calcutta's Royal Hyperion Hotel and take off for the Rasa Leela spaceport, located on the Bay of Bengal.
1: I wish we could have spent more time traveling across India. It's really an amazing country.
2: Yeah. So interesting.
1: You know what I like most about it?
2: What?
1: For all the things that are holy. I mean, they've got holy cows, holy rivers, holy smoke.
2: But... Buddy.
0: Minutes later, the jet copter lands at Calcutta's Rasa Leela spaceport, where Maura, John, and Buddy board ISA Priority Shuttle 19. Then, as the new morning sun fills the blue waters of the Bay of Bengal with scatterings of brightness, the shuttle lifts off, banks 90 degrees, and rockets away toward the wind-swept high frontiers of Tibet.
3: Lhasa Control, this is NCT Captain John Graydon, piloting ISA Priority Shuttle 19. Are you tracking us?
4: Affirmative, Captain. 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Come in on auto guidance and stay aboard after you set her down. Major Lewis will pick you up in a snowcrawler.
3: Roger. Shuttle 19 out.

0: Would anyone care for more tea?
1: I wouldn't mind another cup, Major.
0: Here you are.
1: Thank you. Well, when are we scheduled to see the High Lama?
0: I don't know yet. Arranging an audience is, well, complicated.
1: Oh?
0: He rarely gets involved with the official business of the material world. An inner circle priest named Chang usually handles that.
2: Well, when can we see Chang?
0: We can leave for the Lamasery just as soon as Dr. Cassidy finishes her tea. Are you all right, Laura?
1: I think so.
2: You'll have to excuse Dr. Cassidy, Major. Her table manners are usually beyond reproach.
1: Funny.

0: Major Lewis, good morning.
1: Good morning, Chang. Good to see you. I'd like to present Dr. Maura Cassidy, Captain John Graydon, and Captain Buddy Griff.
2: How do you do?
3: Nice to meet you.
0: So, have you traveled here all the way from Starlab to investigate the fallen alien spacecraft?
3: No, we were... You know about Starlab?
0: We are as devoted to transcendental science as we are to the mysticism of our religion. The basic precepts of Theravadan Buddhism and the underlying concepts of astrophysics are quite similar, you know.
3: Yes, I know. Every day we spend on Starlab makes us realize that more and more.
1: Chang, have you mentioned the alien spacecraft to the High Lama?
0: I did not have to. He was aware of its presence even before it entered Earth's atmosphere. Nothing occurs in the immediate universe that the High Lama is not aware of. And because he is concerned for your safety, he has requested that I accompany you on this expedition.
3: Is where we're going really that dangerous?
0: These mountains are haunted by things not of this dimension, Dr. Cassidy. Invisible things that hide in the ice and light and wind, waiting for the intruder to make his first fatal mistake.
4: Hours later, Priority Shuttle 19 lifts off from the ISA Science Complex near Lasar. At an altitude of 30,000 feet, John turns the shuttle due south and jets toward the snow-swept Kurakal Plateau, deep inside the Himalayan parallel.
5: Major, what's the frequency of the marker beacon you dropped near the alien?
1: 94 megahertz.
5: 94. And there's the signal. Correct to 109er, Skip.
1: 109er, right.
5: Okay, we're right on the money. Check your sea harnesses, everybody. We'll be landing in 4 minutes.

0: very big, is it?
1: No. Buddy, are you thinking what I'm thinking?
2: That it looks more like a multi-atmosphere drone than an interplanetary spacecraft?
1: Yeah.
3: What makes you think it's a drone?
1: The size, for one thing. It's only about 12 meters long, so it couldn't have carried more than 10 or 15 minutes worth of fuel.
3: Yeah.
1: And look at the thruster nozzle. That kind of residue is a byproduct of short-range solid propellant, not long-range liquid.
0: Well, the only way we can be certain is to take a residue sample into the shuttle and analyze it. I'll get the... What's that?
4: Oh, did you hear that? It is the voice of the Yeti.
0: The abominable snowman?
4: His cries have echoed through these mountains for centuries.
5: Alien Worlds will continue.
6: Pardon me, isn't that a Cadbury chocolate bar? I've never tried one.
7: Oh, that's too bad.
6: Mind if I have a teensy piece?
7: Hey, that's my bar.
6: I'll just take a little bit.
7: Well, it was for my wife and me.
6: Oh, she'll love it. You know you can get carried away with this stuff?
7: I've noticed. Give it back.
6: Oh, come on, it's a big bar.
7: It's getting smaller.
5: Once people taste a big, thick Cadbury chocolate bar, they get very carried away. Because only a Cadbury bar is so rich, so creamy, so Cadbury.
7: Can I have my Cadbury back now?
6: Your Cadbury? Oh, I guess I got carried away.
5: Peter Paul Cadbury wants to send you a collection of commemorative scenes from Alien Worlds. 9 full-color illustrations from fantastic adventures like Earthlight and the Kilohertz War, and characters like Elon of Death Song and the Madonnas of Zanzibar. Just send 2 Peter Paul or Cadbury wrappers and 50 cents for postage and handling to Alien Worlds, Box 888, Westbury, New York, 11590. That's Box 888, Westbury, New York, 11590 for your Alien Worlds souvenir booklet.

0: continues. As Mara, John, and Buddy prepare to analyze an exhaust residue sample from the fallen alien drone, the cold Himalayan wind carries the sound of something wild and unearthly across the Curacao Plateau.
1: What was that?
2: Snow, did you hear that?
3: It is the voice of the Yeti.
1: The abominable snowman?
3: His cries have echoed through these mountains for centuries.
1: You two still at it?
4: Mara, I thought you were asleep.
1: Oh, I tried, but what time is it?
4: A few minutes past midnight. What about Chang and Major Lewis?
1: We're back in the starboard cabin. Chang's meditating and Major Lewis is sound asleep. Ooh, it's crazy in here. Why is the port open?
4: Oh, we collected so much scanner data from the drone today, we thought we'd better start indexing some of it. Oh, John here started to nod out, so I opened the port to let in some of that terrific mountain air.
5: I started to nod out. You were the one who fell asleep with your face on the console.
1: Something walking around outside. John Laporte, can you see anything?
5: No. It's pitch black out there.
4: Maybe it's a snow leopard or something.
5: What was that? It sounded like a... the drone. Buddy, the floodlights.
1: It's a Yeti.
4: Well, let's get out there.
5: Grab a couple of blasters, buddy.
4: Right.
1: Forget it. We'll never catch him in the dark.
5: Look at that. He opened a hatch in the drone. We couldn't even find a hatch.
4: Full of spare parts and tools. Looks like a maintenance depot in here.
5: What are you thinking, Mara?
1: Well, it's obvious he wants those spare parts and tools. I'd like to find out why.
5: Yeah, the only one.
1: Let's try and get some rest. We'll track him with a portable life form scanner when the sun comes up.
0: The invisible fingers of the universe move across the ebony sky. Night slides away like soot rubbed from glass. The misty gray spaces fill with thick veins of purple, red, and rose. The veins silently rupture, flooding the sky with the dazzling brilliance of this planet's closest star. Dawn over the Himalayas.
6: Okay, the laser pistols check out. Let's test the life form scanner. Stand over there, Mara. Okay, come on back.
1: Okay, is everyone ready?
6: Yeah.
7: Here.
1: Chang?
3: We are about to cross into an extremely dangerous area. Deep crevices and chasms are hidden beneath the snow. So follow in my path and walk only where I walk.
6: All right, don't worry.

0: true what they say about long-distance reception, isn't it? We've been on the trail 3 hours, and those peaks don't look 1 centimeter closer.
1: Hold it. I'm getting something on the scanner.
2: How far away?
1: 200 meters to the left. Just over that rise.
0: Check your weapons.
1: Right.
0: Chang, if there's any shooting, get behind me.
3: As you wish, Captain Graydon.
0: Okay, let's go.
4: Look at the size of that thing.
2: Looks like it's been there for years. The hatch is open. Come on.
1: You're right, Moira. It is an old ship. John, look at this. The modules on this section of the control console are brand new.
0: Yeah. It's warm in here. The auxiliary power must be on.
2: John, buddy, there's a hibernation pod over here with 2 baby Yetis inside.
0: Are they alive?
2: They're sleeping. Listen.
0: Hold on a minute. There's something outside.
1: Wait, look at that! Look at that!
5: My children, please don't kill them.
2: God. John, buddy, help me turn him over. Easy. Easy. Jenny's bleeding to death. Do something.
3: Captain Griff, my position's pouch on the floor behind you.
1: Here.
0: God, what have I done?
5: Journey to a new colony on the far side of your sun. There was an accident. We crashed in these mountains. Mapatani and I were the only survivors. We lived in this ship for over 6 centuries.
6: What became of Mapatani?
5: She died last night after a drone landed. When she saw it, she said she was happy that our children could now return to

0: ice. Turtle ice.
1: Sariga, why did it take so long for the drone to reach you?
0: So many planets. So many stars. So many possibilities.
2: Stay with him, Chang. I want to see how Buddy and John are coming with the repairs.
0: Take

0: Everything checks out, Mora. We followed Sariga's instructions to the letter.
1: There really wasn't all that much to do. He'd finished most of the repairs himself.
2: What about auto guidance?
1: We cross-checked it three times. It's locked on a direct course for Nemoloris.
2: And the two babies?
0: The hibernation pod's life support system is functioning perfectly.
2: Where's Major Lewis?
1: He's walking around outside. He feels terrible about what happened.
0: He made a mistake, Mora. It could have happened to any one of us.
2: You'd better go talk to him.
0: Good idea.
3: Dr. Cassidy?
2: What is it, Jane?
3: He is dead. He asked that we bury him here.
2: Yes, all right. Set the launch timer for 10 minutes, buddy.
0: Right.
2: All right. Let's take Sariga away from here.
0: Goodbye, little guys.
4: Good luck.
0: I wish I could think of something to say.
3: Your sorrow about taking Sariga's life is much greater than his was about losing it, Major. You were afraid. Sariga understood that. And his was a spirit that believed in forgiveness. That kind of spirit will rise up on this planet one day. But not until this world comes to terms with the next world and realizes, like Sariga did, that life isn't everything. Nothing is.

The Himalayan Parallel was written by Ron Thompson and starred Linda Gary, Chuck Olson, Bruce Philip Miller, and the Watermark Players, with special guest stars Philip Clark, Chuck Howerton, and Larry Moss. Associate producer, Ron Thompson. Music director, Tom Rounds. Engineer, Stu Jacobs. Assistant to the producer, Jim Cook. Technical consultant, Peter Skye. Alien Worlds was created, produced, and directed by Lee Hansen and is distributed by Watermark Incorporated. And so, until next week, this is Roger Dressler inviting you to join us for our next adventure from the elsewhere and elsewhen of Alien Worlds.

0: Peter Paul and Cadbury Chocolate Bars hope you've enjoyed Alien Worlds.
1: I came across Mr. Kipling in the meadow by the church. If I've painted that spire once, he said, I've painted it a dozen times. He offered me an apple pie. An artist needs inspiration, he explained. Golden shortcrust pastry, delicious apple filling, and just the right amount of sugar sprinkled on top. But then, when it comes to the little details, Mr. Kipling does have an exceedingly good eye.

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7: A searchlight? What does it mean?
6: Someone's trying to get the sighted people together.
7: Then we're not alone.
6: Scratch a pointer on the window ledge, then first thing in the morning, we'll identify the building.
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8: I lay awake for a long time on that first night after the disaster, listening to the shuffling and tapping of the blind in the street below. When I did go to sleep, I slept heavily and late. I woke to find the sun shining and Gisella making coffee on the oil stove. She was wearing a ski suit, and jolly nice she looked at it.
9: Hello, Bill. Ready for breakfast?
8: I'll shave first. I feel a bit scruffy.
9: Shall I heat some water?
8: No, I'll manage with cold. There's one of those patent creams in the bathroom. Hang on, I'm forgetting about that light we saw. Let's take a look at the mark we made and see where it came from.
9: I did, before you woke. It points towards London University Tower.
8: Yes, it would be that direction. Oh, and look, they're flying two flags. That's it, all right.
9: We better go straight there after we've eaten. It's funny. The streets are quite different from yesterday.
8: Fewer people about.
9: And look how they creep along the gutter. Yesterday they were all clinging to the house fronts.
8: It's easier going by the curb. This is the turning we want.
9: Steady. I think there's something happening at the gates.
8: There's quite a crowd. Do we investigate or clear out?
9: Investigate.
8: I think so, but don't let's get embroiled.
9: If we got through those houses and into one of the gardens, we could work our way quite close to the gates without being seen. If there's anyone to see us. Come on.
10: Be reasonable. There's nothing we can do about you.
11: And who do you think you are to shut yourselves up in there? Who do you think you are? You didn't think that I'm one of these helpless wretches and can't see you. I can see you all right.
9: What's happening?
8: Come up beside me.
10: But look here.
8: There's a sort of agitator chap trying to get in.
10: Be reasonable.
8: He's arguing with that chap inside the gate.
11: Do you think all these people haven't got the same right to live as you? They have, you know. It's not their fault they're blind, is it? It's nobody's fault, but it's going to be your fault if they starve, and you know it.
10: Yes.
11: I've been showing them where to get food, but there's only one of me and there's thousands of them.
10: Yes.
11: You could help them too, but you won't. All you think of is looking after your own lousy skin.
10: Yes. But look here, how long do you think the supplies will last?
11: How the blazes would I know? What I do know is that of all us blokes who've still got our eyes don't muck in and help, there aren't going to be many left alive by the time they come to clear this mess up.
10: But who do you think's going to come?
11: Oh, that's it, is it? You're scared. Frightened that if you give them food, there won't be enough for you. Lovely people, aren't they? Well, if you won't come out to us, we'll come into you.
10: Let go!
11: There's his arm. Now hold him while I undo the gate.
10: Let me go! Johnson! Edwards! Bring the stands!
12: Coming!
11: Don't shoot them!
13: Oh,
7: Oh, no. To shoot at them like that.
8: They fired over their heads.
7: How do you know?
8: If they'd fired into that crowd with two Sten guns at a range of 20 yards, the street wouldn't be empty now.
7: But all the same, even to frighten them like that...
8: They had to do something.
7: That man, the one who spoke, was right.
8: In a way.
7: You know he was.
8: But he was wrong as well. You see, there is no they to come and clear up this mess. It won't be cleared up except by us. And one of the things we simply cannot afford to do is to spend our entire time pillaging food stocks on behalf of other people. Because when the stocks are gone, well, what will anyone eat?
7: It seems so callous.
8: I don't like it any more than you do, but we've got to make up our minds. Do we help the ones who've still got their sight to rebuild some sort of life, or do we make a moral gesture?
7: No. You're right, Bill. We've got to go on.
8: Then let's go over.
7: But the men with the guns...
8: They won't hurt us. We are sighted. Can you get down?
7: Give me a hand. There.
12: Can we come in?
13: How many of you?
12: Just the two. We saw your signal last night.
13: Okay, come on over.
14: We had a bit of a party just now.
7: Yes, we saw it.
14: Those were the orders. Not to let them in.
13: You'd better report to the colonel, just inside on the right. The door marked reception.
8: Highly organized.
7: Rather alarming.
12: This seems to be it.
15: Come in. Newcomers? Glad to have you with us. I'll just take a few particulars. Your name, sir?
8: Mason.
15: Initials?
8: W.J.
15: Address?
8: The Twitten, Hanghurst, near Worthing, if it makes any difference.
15: We must keep the record straight. I'm hoping to get a form run off as soon as we collect someone who can work a duplicator. Age?
8: 29.
15: Occupation?
8: Triffid grower.
15: Not much call for that now, I'm afraid. And you?
9: Clayton J.V. of 42 Dean Road, NW8. Age 22, no particular occupation.
15: Independent.
9: Very.
15: Miss, I presume?
9: Yes.
15: Well, we need good men. Nasty business, this, but there's plenty to be done. Ah, Mr. Beadley.
16: Hello.
15: Two new arrivals, Mr. Mason and Miss Clayton. Pass to you for action.
16: Oh. How do you do? Come across to my office.
7: Sure you don't want references in triplicate?
16: Oh, you're thinking of the colonel. Yes, he's a bit of a civil servant. Still, he's right in a way. We've got to get ourselves organized. Go in here.
8: What's the position at the moment?
16: Well, so far, there are about 35 of us. And we hope some more will come in during the day.
8: Have they all got their sight?
16: 28 of them. The rest are relatives or children. Now, at the moment, the general idea is that we move away from here sometime tomorrow and go down to the country.
8: We were going down this afternoon.
16: Oh, what transport have you got?
8: A station wagon. We haven't stocked it up yet. We've got a lot of anti-triffid gear.
16: Well, that's a funny thing to make your first essential.
7: Not as funny as all that.
8: I think they're going to be a good deal of trouble.
16: Oh, but surely there aren't enough to cause a lot of bother.
8: There are plenty in the nurseries.
16: Oh, yes, but they're all fenced in. Oh, still, bring the gear by all means if you think it'll come in handy. Oh, by the way, you do want to come with us.
8: I think so, Gisella?
7: Yes.
16: Good. Then here's what I suggest. Dump your stuff and then drive your car off and swap it for a good big lorry.
8: Right.
16: Oh, do either of you know anything about doctoring?
8: Not a thing.
7: Nor me.
16: Oh, pity. Otherwise, I'd have sent you off on a medical scrounge. You'd better go after the stuff on this list.
8: Pots and pans, blankets and food.
16: Yes. And concentrate on bulk. Cans and packets are your best line. Do as much as you can before dark. There'll be a general meeting and discussion here about 9:30 this evening.
8: Righto.
16: Well, have you got a pistol?
8: No.
16: You better have, just in case. And you, Miss Clayton. Here.
7: Sure.
16: Less messy than that knife.
7: Oh, I feel like a gangster.
16: Well, that's better than being a gangster's mole, which is what you'll become if some of the citizens of this town get hold of you.
7: I know.
16: Well, see you this evening. And good scrounging.
12: Whoa! Whoa! Switch off.
7: Sorry about that.
8: You must double declutch when you change down on these things. You can't just slide through as you can on a car.
7: Yes, I see. Otherwise, it's not too bad.
8: You were doing fine till then.
7: You worried on corners. It's like having a row of houses behind you. Lucky there aren't many people in these parts.
8: That's because it happened after working hours. If people had gone blind in the daytime, Lord knows what it would be like.
7: Awful to think of them still in their houses. Pinner and Stepney and Kensington.
8: Not only awful, but quite unprofitable.
7: Sorry.
8: What's the next warehouse on our list?
7: A blanket wholesaler in Tooley Street.
8: And then back we go. I'm stiff after all that loading up.
7: What do you think I am?
8: Think you can manage to drive?
7: That's for you to say.
8: Yes, you'll do. Then I'll follow you down in the other truck.
16: Right. Park it there. Oh, Miss Clayton, isn't it? Which list were you working from?
7: 15. Oh, here's Bill.
16: All right, Bill. Straighten her up. That's fine. Well, how have you made out?
8: We've got all this stuff on the list.
7: And a bit more besides.
8: We've made a couple of plans of where it's all packed in case you want to find anything in particular.
16: Oh, jolly good. I wish they'd all do that. Is this Triffid beer you put down here?
8: Yes, I thought it might come in useful.
16: Oh, yes, of course. You brought a lot in this morning, didn't you?
8: It doesn't take up much room.
16: Still... Oh, well, leave it on for the moment. I dare say you could do with a cup of tea. There's a canteen operating in the hall. All right, the next one in. Come along.
8: There are far more people here than there were this morning.
9: Yes. Do you notice those girls over there, all sitting together?
8: They're blind, aren't they?
9: But not helpless. They must come from some institute. Wonder why.
17: Excuse me. Mr. Mason and Miss Clayton?
9: Yes.
17: Good. Keep quiet still, please. I want a picture of you.
7: Don't tell me you're the press.
17: Oh, more or less. At least I'm the official record. Elspeth Carey is the name, formerly of the Post.
8: This sounds like the Colonel's doing.
17: It is. I say, are you really Gisella Clayton?
9: Yes. And I wrote that book, and none of it's true. And I really don't see why the one static thing in a collapsing world should be my reputation.
17: Fair enough. Somebody said you were worried about Triffids.
8: I am.
9: They think he's got a bee in his bonnet about them.
17: And have you?
8: I think they're troublesome enough to be taken seriously when they get out of hand.
17: Yes, but surely that couldn't happen in England.
8: All sorts of things can happen in England now.
17: Yes, but... Oh, there's Ivan. He may be able to tell us something. He's been cruising round in a helicopter all afternoon. Ivan!
18: Hello.
17: Ah, Bill Mason, Drusella Clayton. This is Ivan Simpson.
18: How do you do?
17: Our intrepid bird man. Well, did you see any Triffids wandering around outside London?
18: Triffids? Oh, I don't think so. Not that you'd notice them much from the air, and besides, I was too busy following roads to take in much else.
8: What are the roads like?
18: Not too bad. Most of the drivers seem to have had time to pull up, and of course, it wasn't a busy time of day. I went as far as Reading, and they seemed pretty clear.
9: Did you see many people?
18: Hardly a soul. They don't go out very much.
19: Everybody in the lecture theatre, please, for a conference.
18: Oh, yes, yes, yes.
9: What do you think this is going to be about?
8: Tomorrow's routine and so on.
9: We're a funny mixed crowd. Michael Beadley seems to be organizing the platform.
8: All very efficient. They've even got a gavel.
16: Ladies and gentlemen. And it's probably the last time I shall use that phrase. The committee has appointed me as its chairman, and now I'm going to introduce them to you. But first of all, I want to say this. The world we knew has ended in a flash. And some of us may be feeling that it's the end of everything. It isn't, you know, unless we allow it to be. We've got to count our blessings, and whatever happens, avoid being sorry for ourselves. After all, if this disaster hadn't come upon us, you know, it's quite possible that something worse might have happened. And we've known that it might since the first bomb was dropped on Hiroshima in 1945. As it is, we have our health, the earth is intact, unscarred, and still fruitful. We can begin to build again, and we must start now.
8: Very well, sir.
16: Now, as you know, one of our main worries today has been that we've not come across anyone with medical knowledge. And so I'm particularly glad to welcome Miss Spur, who is not actually a doctor, but does hold high nursing qualifications. I'd like you to say a few words, Miss Burr.
20: Oh, my goodness. Must I?
16: Please.
20: I can only say that I'll do everything I possibly can. We must expect a certain amount of infection to be about in the next few days, and you can help us to avoid it by reporting at once if you feel at all unwell, and by eating nothing that has been exposed to the air, and by drinking nothing unless it has been boiled or comes out of a bottle.
16: Quiet, please.
20: After the meeting, will everyone please line up to be inoculated against typhoid, paratyphoid, and cholera?
16: Thank you very much, Miss Burr.
20: Sure.
16: Our last speaker is going to talk on a rather different subject. Here is Dr. Vorlis, who is Professor of Sociology at the University of Kingston.
21: My friends, I think I may claim to be the oldest among you, and I have spent my life studying the varied institutions of mankind. I have always been struck by the fact that every age and every community has evolved its own moral code to meet its own peculiar circumstances. Moreover, every man believes his own code to be not only the right one, but the only one for him. Although he would not deny that life in a penurious Indian village calls for different customs and manners from life in, say, Mayfair.
22: What's he getting at?
21: Oh, shh! Thank you, madam. The point I am about to make is this. The world we knew is gone, finished. Our needs are now different, therefore our standards must be different. For instance, you have all spent the day indulging, with clear consciences, in what 2 days ago would have been housebreaking and theft. Yes, you have already lost one prejudice, and now I suggest to you that you must lose others. The only one which we dare retain is that which tells us the human race is worth preserving. Anything that will help to preserve it is good, whether we've been brought up to believe it so or not. Anything that will not help must be abandoned. Pour me some water, please.
16: Of course, I'm so sorry.
21: Thank you. There is one thing to be made quite clear to you before you decide to join our community. It is that the men must work, the women must have babies. Unless you can agree to that, there can be no place for you. We can afford to support a limited number of women who cannot see because they will have babies who can see. In our new world, then, babies become very much more important.

0: Michael looks a bit anxious.
1: He should worry. If Brigham Young could bring it off in the middle of the 19th century, this ought to be a pushover.
0: Think so? Here's someone who doesn't agree with you.
2: Are we to understand that the last speaker is advocating free love?
3: I think the questioner must be aware that I never mentioned love, free, bought or bartered. Will she please make the question clearer?
2: I am asking if you suggest the abolition of the marriage law.
3: All the laws we knew have been abolished by circumstances.
2: There is still the law of decency.
3: Oh, now, Miss Durrant, a Mohammedan preserves rigid respectability with three wives. So did Solomon with 300. These are matters of local custom. For our survival, we must develop our own customs in those matters. And those who choose to come with us must adhere to them. Those who do not wish to are perfectly free to start other communities on such lines as they think fit.
0: Well.
1: Oh, dear. It's nice to be alone again.
0: Shall we sit? What's the matter?
1: Shall we sit this one out? Just a thought.
0: It's a lovely night. How's your arm?
1: Not too bad. She's quite good, that nurse.
0: The needle was blunt by the time it got to me.
1: We girls were so busy arguing, we wouldn't have noticed even that.
0: I bet you were. How many will decide to come?
1: Nearly all of them, by morning.
0: Do you think so?
1: Most women want babies. A lot of them prefer them to husbands.
0: Do they?
1: Provided they've got some sort of security.
0: Oh.
1: Don't tell me you're going to cling to the old order.
0: No, but... I don't know, it's difficult.
1: What is?
0: I was going to ask you to marry me, but, well, there doesn't seem any point in it now.
1: Oh, Bill.
0: Well, is there?
1: I don't know. But I'll accept you all the same.
0: Oh, my darling. Josella.
1: Did you really think I wouldn't?
0: I didn't know.
1: Of course... It isn't quite as straightforward as it seems.
0: Why not?
1: I think if I were the committee, I should make it a rule that every man who marries a sighted girl must take on two blind girls as well.
0: What?
1: Well, that's about how the numbers work out.
0: But you don't mean that.
1: I do, and so do they. Didn't you think it was implied in that speech?
0: It may have been, but I don't see that they can hold anyone to it.
1: Meaning you don't love me enough to take on two other women as well?
0: No, but... Well, it's crazy, unnatural.
1: No, it isn't. Listen, Bill. This isn't easy for me either. But we do owe a sort of debt for being alive and able to see. One of the ways of paying it is to help these girls to as full a life as they can have.
0: I think that's the queerest argument I've heard today.
1: And yet it's right. I know it is.
0: Very well. If that's the way you think it ought to be.
1: Oh, darling... You do understand. I knew you would.
0: All the same.
1: Now, don't worry any more. I shall choose two nice, sensible girls.
0: Oh, will you? Good.
1: It's getting late. You better go in.
0: Yes, it's been quite a day.

0: upstairs, everyone, and help out the blind. They're on the ground floor. Now, quick as you can. Mind the stairs. All right, Bill?
1: Yes, I'm all right, guys. Where's Josella?
0: She's down. Hurry up. The smoke's thickening.
2: Here comes one, Coker.
3: Right. Tighten the tripwire.
2: Right.
3: Push him, one. Right. Get him in the lorry.
4: Right.
3: Here comes another.
1: Josella, are you down there? Josella.
3: He's out. Get him away. No, wait a minute. There's another.
5: Not a bad bag.

0: Not at all a bad bag.
1: Whitey-whitey, rise and shine. That's right, I thought I heard you.
2: Oh, my head.
1: You had an accident, mate. That's what you had.
2: My hands. Who's tied them up?
1: I take it easy, cop. There's no harm intended.
2: What's happened?
1: I tell you in a tick. Here, where are you?
2: Over here.
1: Oh. Now, I've got the mug of chow for you. Can you get it between your hands? Yeah.
2: Got it.
1: If it tastes a bit funny, it's the rum old Charlie put in it.
2: Who's old Charlie?
1: He's our cook, Charlie.
2: Who are you?
1: I'm Alf.
2: Now tell me where I am and why I'm tied up.
1: Ah, it's a bit of a lark, really. Here, have a fag and I'll tell you. Light mine, will you? Tar, well, you know, there was a bit of a shindy up at the university yesterday morning.
2: I saw that.
1: Yeah, well, after we'd scarpered, that bloke Coker that was doing all the talking, he got real nasty. And he said you'd have to take what was coming to you. Well, we met up with a couple of other fellas as could see, and they fixed it all up between them.
2: Fixed what?
1: The fire. He's a lad, that Coker. Can't help laughing.
2: Do you mean that fire was faked?
1: Well, of course it was. They rigged up a tripwire or two, lit a lot of paper and stuff in the hall, and started ding-dogging the old bell, see? As soon as you come downstairs, over you went bonk, went Coker with a gosh, and we put you on the lorry. Dead easy.
2: Where are we?
1: In a hotel. It's a posh one, too. Got a palm tree in the hall. Oh, I know that, because I walked into it. Can't help laughing, can you?
2: I can.
1: Oh, you don't want to take me like that.
2: How many of us did you get?
1: Couple of dozen, but six was blind.
2: And what are you going to do with it?
1: Well, get organised, I suppose. Hello, is this Coker now?
2: Yes.
1: Here, morning, Captain. All correct.
3: Come on in, mate.
4: Stand there. Now you. Name?
2: Mason.
4: Let's have your hands. Now, I'm going to untie them, but don't try anything on. Keep some rough customers around here.
2: What the blazes do you think you're doing?
4: I'll tell you in a minute. You won't help other people. You've got to be made to. Yeah. Mac?
5: Right. I'm common.
4: Handcuffs.
2: Here, what the...
4: Shut up. That'll give you a bit more freedom.
2: A bit.
4: All you'll need. Let's have the chain, Mac.
5: Here. I put the strap round my right wrist.
4: Good. Then you get that side of him. The chain through his arm, so. Alf?
1: Yeah?
4: You on the other side and the strap round your left wrist.
1: Ah, yeah, right.
4: Now.
1: Sort of a shotgun wedding.
4: Now, Mason, I want you to look at this street plan. You're going to take these two and 50 others, and you'll be taken by track to your area. Once there, you'll find them accommodation and lead them to supplies. Now, there'll be others working to right and left of you, so stay in your boundaries.
2: How am I supposed to help anyone tied up like this?
4: You'll manage. Now, here's your area. Maida Vale to Fitzjohn's Avenue. No further in than Swiss Cottage, but as far out as you like. Now, I shouldn't let them get angry if I were you. Some of them are tough.
5: Aye. On some of them have knives, mister. I'm one.
4: And I'll be out to check up on where you are, but otherwise... You'll be on your own till someone turns up to straighten out this mess.
5: If they come.
4: They'll come. You'll probably get a medal for your noble work. Okay?
2: One thing.
4: Yeah?
2: Did you get a girl called Josella Platon in your raid?
4: I think so.
2: Where have you sent her?
4: Westminster.
1: Oh, that lot won't find much grub. Not in the Houses of Parliament, they won't.
4: And don't you try wandering off to find her.
5: He won't.
4: I believe you, Mac. Lead him down to the street. The truck's waiting.
5: On the best of luck, Thomas.
6: Six steps. One, two, three, four, five, six.
2: Well, we better go in and have a look around first on our own.
5: Wait where you are. The lot is...
2: One more small step and into the hall.
1: Yeah. Hotel, is it?
2: Yes.
1: Here, any palm trees?
2: No, it's not as grand as that.
1: Oh.
2: Seems empty.
1: Now, well, what's the drill?
2: Bring them in four at a time, hands on shoulders, and find them somewhere to sleep.
5: The first four of you. Come on.
6: Six steps, remember.
1: One, two, two, three. Oh, it's funny. I never thought what it'd be like tipping down, three of us strung together.
2: There's a lot of things you never thought of.
5: Ah, shut up.
1: No, but he's right, mate. It's gonna be difficult.
5: And how difficult will it be if your man pushes off and leaves us on our own?
2: I've never said I'd do that.
5: But you would if you could.
1: And I don't blame you, mate.
5: But I'll carve you if you try.
2: I'm no use to you dead.
5: You won't be dead, man. Just carved.
1: Oh, let's change the subject. Hey, what do we do tomorrow?
2: Forage for food.
5: Aye, and the next day we'll eat it.
2: No, it'd be best to get quite a stock in. Spend a week or so going out every day, and then there'll be no chance of anyone else pinching it.
5: Yeah, that's true. Huh. And afterwards we can sit back quietly here, fair lapping it up.
2: Until we run out.
5: Some sort of thing will happen. Don't you worry.
3: Is anyone there?
5: Who's that?
1: That's the kid they call Lucy. Hey, come in. What do you want, Ducks?
3: The man who can see.
2: I'm here.
3: Can you come up, please? There's something wrong.
5: What is it?
3: Some of the people are ill. They're very hot and they've got dreadful pains. I think they've got something bad.
2: How come? And so will you two, by the way.
1: Some sort of thing will happen. Don't you worry, Mac boy. It is.

That was episode 3 of The Day of the Triffids, a serial for broadcasting in 6 parts by Giles Cooper from the novel by John Wyndham. With Patrick Barr as Bill Mason and Monica Gray as Josella Clayton. Production for the BBC by Peter Watts.

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Beyond it is another dimension. A dimension of sound, a dimension of sight, a dimension of mind. You're moving into a land of both shadow and substance, of things and ideas. You've just crossed over into the Twilight Zone.

0: Nurse?
1: There you are, Mr. Wilson. You ready for some lunch?
0: Oh, no thanks. I was just...
1: Lovely morning, isn't it?
0: Yes. Yes, it is. I thought I'd wait outside. I was wondering...
1: You're getting some color in your face.
0: I am?
1: A picture of health. Your wife will be pleased.
0: About my wife, do you know when she's arriving?
1: When she's...
0: To pick me up.
1: Oh, this is the big day?
0: It is, yes.
1: You'll have to check with Dr. Martin, but I'm sure it won't be long. If you'd like to say your goodbyes to the others...
0: I better pack first.
1: Oh, naturally. It's good to see you doing so well.
0: Thank you for everything.
1: Not at all.
0: Oh, and nurse...
1: Yes?
0: If my wife should get here in the next few minutes, tell her I'm in my room, would you, please?
1: Of course. She's a lucky woman.
0: You've done wonders for my self-esteem. I don't know what I'll do without you.
1: You'll do fine, Mr. Wilson. Just fine.
2: Ah, Wilson. I was looking for you.
0: You were...
2: Something wrong?
0: No, doctor. Just that plane.
2: What about it?
0: Does it always fly directly over the grounds?
2: Every day, on its way to the airport.
0: I guess I never noticed.
2: Perhaps you chose not to, until you were ready.
0: Then I guess I must be cured.
2: You've come a long way, my boy. Or I wouldn't have signed the release.
0: I wanted to ask you, what time will Ruth be here?
2: I believe she said 12:30. Isn't that right?
0: Yes, but I thought she might have been delayed if there was a last-minute change of plans.
2: Relax. That's probably her plane now.
0: Do you think so?
2: Would you mind stopping by my office before you leave? I wanted to go over a few things with the both of you.
0: Don't worry about me, Doctor. That's all behind me.
2: Eager to get back home, I'm sure. To your job, your life. Just remember... There's no rush. One step at a time.
0: You know, it's strange, but I actually feel better now than before it happened.
2: Not strange in the least. I prefer to think of it as a kind of timeout. Something most people could use.
0: Most people don't have nervous breakdowns.
2: Only the best people.
0: Oh, come on, Doctor. That's very nice of you, but...
2: I'm serious. Like a piece of fine china. The better the quality, the more likely it is to crack under stress. Oh, human beings aren't china plates, of course. Considerably more complicated. But when a bone fractures, it heals and grows back even stronger. I believe it's that way with the mind.
0: Now that is the finest pep talk I've ever heard. I wish everyone would stop worrying about me. I never felt better in my life.
3: Portrait of a once frightened man. Mr. Robert Wilson, 37, husband, father, and salesman. Now on the road to recovery. Mr. Wilson is ready for discharge from a sanitarium where he has spent the last 6 months of his life. This is the result of a nervous breakdown, the onset of which took place on a day not dissimilar to this and on an airliner very much like the one in which Mr. Wilson is about to fly home. The difference being that on that day, half a year ago, Mr. Wilson's flight was interrupted by the onslaught of mental illness. Tonight, however, he will make it all the way to his appointed destination, which, contrary to the flight plan, happens to be a landing strip in the Twilight Zone.
4: Flight 713, now boarding at gate 12. All passengers for flight 713, please have your boarding passes ready.
5: That's us.
0: Is it?
5: I have the tickets right here. We're already checked in. All we have to do is get on the plane.
0: Good. That's good. Do you suppose...
5: What, darling?
0: Do I have time for a drink of water?
5: Of course. It's just down the hall. Are you feeling all right?
0: I'm fine. I'm just thirsty.
5: Why, you're perspiring.
0: It's warm in here. Aren't you warm?
5: Bob, take it easy. Remember what the doctor said, one step at a time.
0: I know.
5: You've been on plenty of planes in your life. Well, haven't you? This one's no different. I take your arm and we walk on together. When we get to our seats, you'll take a nap, and when you wake up...
0: I'm perfectly fine, really.
5: I've got your pills.
0: Good.
5: They should help you sleep. Shall we? The line's getting pretty long. Honey? I said,
0: does this airport have a smoking area?
5: Bob, you quit years ago.
0: I know. I just thought one might help settle my stomach. It's something I ate.
5: Try a few deep breaths.
0: It isn't that. It isn't. I haven't been anywhere but the sanitarium for so long. I'm not used to this. The noise, the crowds.
5: It'll be much quieter on the plane. Come on. Hold my hand.
0: Okay.
4: Final boarding call for Flight 713. All passengers, please proceed to Gate 12.

0: Please keep the aisles clear. Stow all the carry-on luggage overhead or under the seat in front of you. Here we are, honey.
1: Great.
0: Do you need any help, sir?
1: What?
0: If you'd like to take your coat off.
1: I can do it myself.
0: She's only trying to help, Bob. I thought you were warm.
1: Right.
0: I'll fold it and put it in the overhead for you. Ma'am? I'll keep mine for now. Do you have any pillows up there? Here you go.
1: Thank you, stewardess.
0: If you need anything else, you just let me know.
1: I could use, something to drink.
0: Well, I'll bring the beverage cart as soon as we're underway.
1: Great.
0: Did you want the window seat?
1: You can have it.
0: Honestly, I don't care. It's almost dark out. Besides, if I'm on the aisle, I can get up without climbing over you.
1: Are you sure?
0: I'm sure. I mean, if you are.
1: Doesn't make any difference.
0: I shouldn't.
1: Enough already. I'll take the window.
0: Oh, I didn't notice.
1: What's the matter?
0: We're over the wing. Miss?
2: Yes?
0: This row, it's the emergency exit.
2: Would you prefer to sit somewhere else?
1: It's okay, really.
0: I think we would, if you don't mind.
2: Well, I'll see what I can do.
1: The seat isn't the problem. It's...
0: The fact that we're on an airplane?
1: That shouldn't bother me either. Not if I'm a cured man.
0: Honey.
1: I don't act much like a cured man, do I?
0: But you are. Would Dr. Martin let you fly if you weren't?
1: I suppose not.
0: Of course he wouldn't. If you weren't well, he'd never let you go home. It's as simple as that.
1: You make it sound simple, anyway.
0: Is, Bob. Just that simple.
1: Yeah, look at me, hogging all the attention. You're the one who must be exhausted.
0: I'm doing great.
1: No lies, remember. Come here.
0: Oh, Bob.
1: I missed you, baby. All these months.
0: Shh. It's over now. I'm taking you back where you belong.
1: Must have been awful for you, the kids, all the responsibility.
0: None the worse for wear. Everything's intact.
1: Except me.
0: Now, I am not going to let you talk.
2: Excuse me?
1: Yes?
2: It looks like this is a full flight. I'm sorry, but I can't find any open seats. Do you mind terribly?
1: No, not at all. We're fine here.
0: Thank you for trying.
2: I'll bring you that drink first chance I get. What would you like?
1: Just water.
2: For you, ma'am?
0: Nothing yet.
2: Very well.
1: What was that?
0: They're closing the door, that's all. Hatch, whatever they call it. Here. Let's look at the in-flight magazine.
3: Fasten your seatbelts, please. Be sure your seats are in the upright position.
0: Bob?
3: No smoking in the
0: seatbelt.
1: Oh, right.
0: Here, let me get it for you.
1: I could do it. Would you relax?
3: Please note the location of the emergency exits in the center and rear of the plane. Should there be a loss of cabin pressure, oxygen masks will drop down from the overhead console. Place the mask over your nose and mouth and breathe normally. You will find a life jacket under each seat. Place your arms through the holes and adjust the straps.

0: Go back to sleep.
1: Bob, what are you doing?
0: I'm sorry, honey. I found a newspaper under the seat. The light must be bothering you.
1: No, I should stay awake.
0: No. I don't want you to, sweetheart. Go to sleep now.
1: Can't you sleep?
0: I will.
1: Promise.
0: You worry too much.
1: I can't help it.
0: You shouldn't. Not anymore.
1: Bob, do you...
0: Do I what?
1: Are you comfortable talking about it? That night, I mean.
0: What do you want to know?
1: Well, Dr. Martin went over it, but I still don't understand.
0: Well, neither do I, exactly, but I have a pretty good idea what caused it now.
1: Do?
0: It's no great mystery. Overwork, nervous tension, a touch of blood pressure.
1: But why that night on that particular plane? What set it off?
0: I guess it was a lot of little things come together. Lack of sleep, fast food, years of being uptight.
1: Oh, honey, you should have told me.
0: I didn't know myself. I was holding everything in for the sake of the job, trying to think about nothing but facts and figures.
1: There are other jobs.
0: That's just it. There's nothing wrong with my job. I like it.
1: Then why?
0: Call it the perfect storm. When I wasn't working or home with you and the kids, I didn't know how to take it easy. So my imagination went on overtime. I looked out the window and I thought I saw, I don't know what, clouds that looked like snowfields. Then someone skiing on that snow. Can you believe it? I just plain couldn't tell the difference anymore. It was a wake-up call, all right, in more ways than one. Thank God it's over and we're going home.
1: Oh, Bob. Bob.
0: Could you move your legs to the side?
1: What?
0: Oh, just for a second. I have to get out.
1: Let me call the stewardess. She'll bring whatever...
0: I have to go to the restroom, Ruth. It's no big deal.
1: Oh.
0: I'll be right back. Promise.

0: Okay, that's a storm.
1: Sir?
0: Yes?
1: Would you return to your seat, please? We've hit some turbulence.
0: Just a moment. Well, you know it. Okay, let's see how bad it is. Lord, it's not possible.
1: Sir, please, I have to ask you...
0: Did you see that?
1: You'll have to sit down and fasten your seatbelt.
0: Don't alarm the others, but look outside.
1: Return to your seat first and...
0: Look out the window. Anyone, here, lean down and tell me what you see.
2: That man, what's he saying?
3: I can't hear. He looks crazy.
2: Too much to drink.
4: They shouldn't serve him.
1: If you don't sit down, I'll have to call the captain.
0: For the love of God, woman, look! I know it's impossible, but tell me you don't see a man. No, a creature of some kind out there on the wing of the plane.
1: You saw what?
0: Out there, on the wing. See for yourself.
1: Sir, I assure you.
0: Open the curtain!
1: What is it I'm supposed to see?
0: There, in the lightning. He...
1: Where?
0: But he was there. I tell you, he floated down and landed on the wing.
1: That's enough.
0: Then he started walking toward the engine.
1: Shh. There are children on board.
0: I'm simply telling you what I saw.
5: Need some help, Nancy.
1: Would you show Mr. Wilson back to his seat?
5: Certainly.
0: I don't mean to upset anyone, but...
1: This way, sir.
0: All right. All right. I'm sorry. It must have been a reflection.
5: Yes, it must have been.
1: If you'll just come with me.
0: I made a mistake. I'm going to my seat now. See?
1: Now, sir.
0: I didn't mean any harm, I tell you.
6: Is something wrong, stewardess?
1: A low-pressure pocket, that's all.
2: The plane feels like it's dropping.
1: Nothing to worry about. We'll be through it in a minute.
0: Don't wake my wife.
1: You can move around the cabin again as soon as the overhead light goes off.
0: Yes, of course.
1: For now, I suggest you get some rest and stay in your seat.
0: I understand. Hi.
2: What is it?
1: Would you like another pillow, Mrs. Wilson?
2: No, I don't think so.
1: A blanket?
0: How about some of those peanuts and another glass of water?
1: Surely, I'll be right back.

0: Did something happen?
1: Started to rain.
0: Is that what it was?
1: I just saw something. That's all. Everybody has to stay in their seats for a while.
0: What did you see?
1: Nothing.
0: You must have seen something.
1: I happened to look outside just as the lightning flashed, and for a second I thought I saw something.
0: Like what?
1: Shadow.
0: A shadow?
1: In the shape of a man.
0: Where?
1: On the wing. Not a man, exactly.
0: What are you saying?
1: A creature standing upright with long hair on its body and an animal face.
0: Of course you know. That's all it was. A shadow.
1: Of course.
0: People don't walk around on the wings of airplanes.
1: No, they don't.
0: Not while they're moving hundreds of miles an hour. That would be impossible. Wouldn't it, Bob?
1: It must have been a trick of the light.
0: Like your imaginary skier.
1: What?
0: On the snow-capped clouds 6 months ago? The one you told me about?
1: Yes, I suppose so.
0: And you know that wasn't real.
1: No, it was a hallucination of some sort.
0: You must be more tired than you thought.
1: But, I wasn't hallucinating just now.
0: Then what would you call it?
1: It was more the lines of an optical illusion. My eyes playing tricks on me.
0: Then don't look outside. Leave the curtain closed.
1: Believe me, I intend to.
0: You ought to get some sleep, so you'll be rested when we land.
1: I agree.
0: Need another pill?
1: Ruth, I'm all right. I tell you.
0: Couldn't hurt.
1: If you say so.
0: Where's my purse?
2: Your water and some extra peanuts.
1: Thank you, stewardess.
2: You're welcome.
0: Bob, put the tray down for her.
1: Sure.
0: Are we moving into a storm?
2: Not a big one. It's almost past.
0: Oh, well, that's good.
2: If I can get you anything else.
1: We'll let you know.
0: Here's your pill.
1: Thanks. Sip?
0: No, thank you. I'm not thirsty.
1: I'm sorry I woke you.
0: Don't be silly.
1: You can go back to sleep now if you like.
0: If you do.
1: Give me a minute.
0: You're not worried about anything, are you?
1: Not in the least.
0: Then put your seat back.
1: In a sec. Just let me collect my thoughts.
0: Well, don't overthink it. That never did any good.
1: No, it didn't.
0: You're here with me. And we're going home together.
1: That's the most fantastic part of all.
0: Well, you'd better get used to the idea. All better now?
1: Yes.
0: Nudge me if you need me. And whatever you do, don't open the curtain.

0: How's the wind speed?
1: Easing off, Captain.
0: Good.
1: Fuel consumption right on target. Storm's moving starboard. We should miss the worst of it.
0: Need a break?
1: No. Yeah, but I could use some coffee.
0: Ah, right on cue. Yes?
2: I made some fresh coffee.
1: You read my mind, Joni.
2: One cream and sugar, one black.
0: Put it next to the console, will you?
2: Hit a little bump back there, huh?
0: Sorry. Tried to go over it, but it should be smoother from here on.
2: Oh, I'm not worried. We're in good hands.
0: Everybody sleep through it?
2: Almost everybody. One crying kid and one slightly uptight passenger.
3: Ah, the old lady.
2: Oh, no. Mr. Wilson, 13A.
3: What? What did he do?
2: Didn't want to come out of the bathroom. Said he saw something.
0: Where?
2: Outside the plane when the lightning flashed.
3: The old wings moving routine.
0: Tell him it's supposed to move. If it doesn't, it'll snap off.
2: Oh, you're going to love this. He said he saw a man on it.
3: Don't tell me. An alien, you know, big head, round eyes, that thing.
0: Tell him he'll take a description for the captain's log.
3: Oh, listen, was he wearing a space suit? Oh, or was the clown shoe?
2: He says he came down out of the sky and took a walk on the wing, just like that.
3: Ah, yeah, a floater. I see him once in a while when I have too much to drink.
0: Yeah. Or maybe a gremlin.
2: A what?
0: Haven't you heard of gremlins?
2: Must be before my time.
0: Yeah, it started back in World War II. Whenever something went wrong, the mechanics would chalk it up to gremlins. Better than admitting they made a mistake.
3: Mm-hmm.
2: Well, Mr. Wilson's okay now, but you should have seen his eyes. He looks scared out of his mind. For a minute there, I thought we had a nutcase on our hands.
3: Cut off his drinks.
2: Well, that's just it. He hasn't had a drop.
0: Where's in-flight security?
2: 32B.
0: Tell him to keep an eye open. I like to run a tight ship.
2: Yes, sir. But I don't think it'll be necessary. The wife gave him a sleeping pill.
3: Thank heaven for pharmaceuticals.
2: You fellas want some chow? We've got filet mignon in first class.
0: No, thanks. You and Nancy relax for a while.
2: Aye, aye, Captain.
3: Listen, I can take over if you want to stretch your legs.
0: You sure?
3: Yeah, storm's thinning out, just some more rain clouds.
0: Well, maybe for a minute.
4: Hey, what was that?
0: Probably our friendly neighborhood gremlin dropping in for a wing walk.
5: There you are. Go to sleep, darling.
4: Right. I want to sleep. I can't. She doesn't believe me. None of them believe me. I'm not even sure I believe it myself. Why should I? It's impossible. Yet I'm not dreaming. I'm wide awake and I'm cured. The doctor said so. No more panic attacks. But I saw it, didn't I? I was out there on the wing walking toward the engine. But why? There it is now. I can hear it. What's it doing? It wants to destroy this plane, bring us all down. Because of me. Because I've seen it before. Or maybe it is all in my mind. How can I be sure? There's only one way, God. Help me. I've got to look. I've got to. Time to be brave. Face it down. And if there's nothing out there, then that's that. This is the only way. Here goes. It's simple. I put my hand out. I pull the curtain aside, and I'll know. He'll either be there on the other side of the window looking in, or there'll be nothing but the darkness. One way or the other, I'll know. And put my hand out. Out. Do it. Do it.

0: It isn't there. It isn't. It can't be.
1: Huh?
0: Honey, wake up.
1: Huh?
0: Come on. Come on, someone's got to see this. It's right there on the other side of the window.
1: Yes?
0: Come here, quickly.
1: What is it, Mr. Wilson?
0: Look.
1: Where?
0: Outside the window. It's still there.
1: Shh. I don't see anything.
0: What?
1: You mean the engines? They always spark at night. It means they're working.
0: No, not that. You don't see anything else?
1: No, just the running lights blinking on and off.
0: All right, look again. See if she's telling the truth or if she's blind. You're right. I don't see anything now.
1: Oh, it was probably the rain hitting the window.
0: Yes.
1: Believe me, we fly worse weather than this. It's nothing to worry about. If you'll just try to relax, we'll be landing in a couple of hours.
0: There it is again. Like some kind of ape dropping down from a tree. What's he doing? No! He's peeling back the engine cover.
1: What are you looking at?
0: Ruth, thank God. Lean across me. Look out the window.
1: Oh, does the storm bother?
0: No. Just like that, it's gone. For some reason, it doesn't want anyone else to see, only me. It's playing a game, taunting me, daring me to stop it.
1: Then what?
0: Remember what I said before about seeing something outside? I know what you're going to say, but listen to me very carefully. Honey, there's a man out there.
1: Bob!
0: Keep your voice down. Have you ever known me to lie to you?
1: No.
0: It's not a human being. It's some kind of...
1: Bob.
0: I'm not imagining it this time. I'm not. He's out there.
1: Where? What?
0: No, look. He isn't there now. He jumps away before anyone can see him. Except me.
1: I don't know what to say to you.
0: I realize what this sounds like, but give me the benefit of the doubt. Do I look insane to you?
1: I didn't say that, but Bob...
0: I know I had a breakdown, and I know how it looks to you now, as if the same thing's happening again, but it isn't. I didn't want to upset you.
1: No. I want you to tell me.
0: I didn't tell you before because I wasn't sure if it was real. Well, I'm sure now. There is a man out there, or a creature of some kind. If I describe him to you, oh, you'd really think I was gone.
1: Honey, no. No, it's all right. It's all right, sweetie.
0: Don't stroke my hand like a child. I know your intentions are good. I know you love me, but don't patronize me, Ruth. I'm not insane.
1: Did I say...
0: Does it have to be said? For the last time, that creature's out there. And the reason I'm telling you now is that he's starting to tamper with one of the engines. It's not just my life at stake. It's everyone on this plane.
1: Shh.
0: Think anything you want. Think that I belong in a straitjacket if it makes you feel any better.
1: If it makes me feel better?
0: I'm sorry. What I mean is, whatever you think about me, that I've lost my mind, all I'm asking you to do is tell someone. Talk to the pilot now. He's back there with the stewardess. Tell him to check the wing. If they don't see anything, fine. I'll commit myself. But if they do, there's still time. They can make a forced landing before something terrible happens. Won't you even allow the possibility?
1: All right. I'll tell
0: you. I know it seems a lot to ask. It's as if you're announcing that you're married to a lunatic, but...
1: I said I'll tell them. If that's what you want, stay here.
0: She doesn't believe me. But that doesn't matter. If she can get them to see it, then I'm not too late. There he is. Hurry. Hurry, Ruth. Hurry. Look. Look.
1: What's wrong with that man?
2: I don't know.
3: Tell him to sit down.
4: I'm trying to sleep.
0: Quickly.
5: What's going on?
0: He's pulled up one of the cowling plates.
5: He?
0: Yeah, didn't my wife...
5: Take your seat, please.
0: There's a man outside. He just...
5: Mr. Wilson, keep your voice down.
0: I'm sorry,
5: I don't know what's going on here.
0: Will you look?
5: Mr. Wilson, I'm warning you.
0: All right. I'm sitting. But will you look out the window? See for yourself. Take my wife's seat.
5: What am I looking for?
0: The plate! The hood over the engine with all the wiring underneath. He's bedded up so it's exposed. If you don't do something, there's going to be a short circuit, maybe an electrical fire.
5: Well, there's nothing exposed now.
0: What? Wait a minute. I saw him pull that plate up. There were sparks and lights and...
5: Well, he must have bent it back the way it was.
0: Listen, I saw it. I saw it.
5: Mr. Wilson, please. I believe you. But there are other people on board, and we mustn't alarm them.
0: You mean you've seen him?
5: Of course we have. But we don't want to frighten the passengers. You can understand that.
0: Naturally. I only want to...
5: We thought we'd taken care of the problem. But if he's back, well, we'll do a thorough check as soon as we're on the ground.
0: But if we wait that long...
5: See the man on the aisle? He's a special investigator from the FAA. We have one on every flight now, and he's armed. If anyone tries to do something to the plane, he can handle it.
0: Oh.
5: That's his job. He knows what he's doing.
0: I understand.
5: I've asked him to change seats with your wife. If you see anything else suspicious, tell him. Then, when we land...
0: You can stop the act now.
1: Bob, they want me to sit up there for a while. Honey, this way, Mrs. Wilson.
2: Everything okay, Captain?
5: Yes, fine. If you'll just stay with Mr. Wilson till we land.
2: Got it.
0: I don't need his help.
2: No problem. Just let me squeeze in here.
0: Stop humoring me.
5: Mr. Wilson, I assure you, it's under control.
2: Nothing to worry about now.
0: If that's the way you want it, I won't say another word. I'll see us crash first. He's at it again. His horrible, misshapen fingers into the wires. Did you feel that?
2: Feel what?
0: Nothing.
2: Well, go ahead. I'll put it in my report.
0: I just thought we'd changed altitude for a moment.
2: Pilot must have made an adjustment. Let's just stay above the storm.
0: Yes, that must be it.
2: I wonder if I can get some information from you.
0: About what?
2: May I see your ID? You have your wallet, don't you?
0: Of course I do. Why wouldn't I? Here.
2: Robert Jeffrey Wilson. Ever been arrested?
0: Never. Why do you ask?
2: Just for the record.
0: I'm a law-abiding citizen.
2: I'm sure you are.
0: What kind of gun do you carry?
2: Pardon?
0: The pilot said you were armed.
2: Oh, standard issue 38. Never had to use it, though. Strictly a last resort.
0: I thought guns weren't allowed on board.
2: Well, they're not for the passengers. But with security so tight now, we don't like to advertise it.
0: Then you should keep your coat button. I can see the holster.
1: Bob, how are you feeling?
0: Great. How about you?
1: I brought you some water and another pill so you can sleep the rest of the way.
0: That sounds fine.
2: Go ahead, Mr. Wilson. Take it.
0: Why not?
1: I hope you're doing okay now, honey.
0: Couldn't be better.
1: I'll be just a few rows up if you need me.
0: I don't need anything, Ruth. Get some rest.
1: You too. I love you, you know.
0: Same here.
2: It won't be long now.
0: For what?
2: Until we sit down. You're lucky.
0: Am I?
2: You get to sleep through it.
0: Let them think that. I didn't swallow the pill. How could I? What's going on out there? Somebody has to do something, and we're all doomed. Another minute, and he'll have the entire engine exposed. All I can see is the glow of the engine and that creature. I have to act now.
3: Hey, what are you doing?
0: Somebody's got to stop that thing.
3: That's the emergency exit. Take your hand off.
0: Leave me alone.
3: You'll depressurize the whole cabin.
0: Got to stop it.
3: Don't push the door open. Don't. I'm placing you under arrest.
0: You, out there, get away from the engine.
3: I can't hold it.
0: You, demon. I told you to get off the wing!
3: Somebody grab his leg while I get the door closed.
6: I'm trying.
0: Give me your gun.
3: Let go of it. You can't.
0: You bet I can. Get away from this plane or I'll shoot.

0: Easy. Lift the gurney down.
1: Yeah, I got it.
0: Here come the paramedics.
1: Oh, good.
2: What do we have here?
3: A guy tried to open the safety hatch. Keep him strapped down. He's out of his tree.
4: We'll take it from here.
3: Turn him over to the feds. He's got a string of charges.

0: Bob, everything's going to be fine.
1: Everything's going to be fine. I know. But right now, I'm the only one who does.

0: Okay, you grease monkeys, give this plane the once-over.
1: Yes, sir. Now, what about the emergency door?
0: Get up on the wing and replace the seal. Then do a pressure test.
1: You got it. Nuttiest way I ever heard of trying to commit suicide.
0: Yeah, it takes all kinds. Well, when you look at that...
1: What happened?
0: I don't know. But something sure did a job on engine number two. Whole cover plate's bent back.
1: What do you think could have bent it back like that?
0: Beats me. Yeah, let's go to work.
2: The flight of Mr. Robert Wilson is over now. A flight not only from point A to point B, but from the fear of madness to sanity. Mr. Wilson has that fear no longer, though for the moment he may be quite alone in his conviction. Happily, that conviction will not remain private much longer. For this time, tangible evidence has been left behind, even from so intangible a region as the Twilight Zone.
3: 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Heard in the cast were Frenette Lebo, Anne Whitney, Richard Hensel, Meg Falcon, Amber Lake, Roderick Peoples, Roger Mueller, Doug James, Tom McElroy, Jen Patterson, Kurt Nabig, and Carl Amari. 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
4: The 9 Billion Names of God by Arthur C. Clarke.
5: "Well, this is a slightly unusual request," said Dr. Wagner with what he hoped was commendable restraint. "As far as I know, it's the first time that anyone's been asked to supply a Tibetan monastery with an automatic sequence computer. I don't wish to be inquisitive, but I should hardly have thought that your establishment had much use for such a machine. Could you explain just what you intend to do with it?"
4: "Gladly," replied the Lama, readjusting his silk robe and carefully putting away the slide rule he had been using for currency conversions. "Your Mark V computer can carry out any routine mathematical operation involving up to 10 digits. However, for our work, we are interested in letters, not numbers. As we wish you to modify the output circuits, the machine will be printing words, not columns of figures."
5: I don't quite understand."
4: "This is a project on which we have been working for the last 3 centuries. Since the Lamaserie was founded, in fact. It is somewhat alien to your way of thought, so I hope you will listen with an open mind while I explain it."
5: "Well, naturally."
4: "It's really quite simple. We have been compiling a list which shall contain all the possible names of God."
5: "I beg your pardon?"
4: "We have reason to believe," continued the Lama imperturbably, "that all such names can be written with not more than 9 letters in an alphabet we have devised."
5: "And you've been doing this for 3 centuries?
4: "Yes. We expected it would take us about 15,000 years to complete the task."
5: "Oh!" Dr. Wagner looked a little dazed. "Now I see why you wanted to hire one of our machines. But exactly what is the purpose of this project?"
4: The Lama hesitated for a fraction of a second, and Wagner wondered if he had offended him. If so, there was no trace of annoyance in the reply. "Call it ritual, if you like. But it is a fundamental part of our belief. All the many names of the Supreme Being, God, Jehovah, Allah, and so on, they are only man-made labels. There is a philosophical problem of some difficulty here, which I do not propose to discuss, but somewhere among all the possible combinations of letters which can occur are what one may call the real names of God. By systematic permutation of letters, we have been trying to list them all."
5: "I see. You've been starting at A, A, A, A, A, A, A, A, and working up to Z, Z, Z, Z, Z, Z, Z, Z."
4: "Exactly. Though we use a special alphabet of our own. Modifying the electromatic typewriters to deal with this is, of course, trivial. A rather more interesting problem is that of devising suitable circuits to eliminate ridiculous combinations. For example, no letter must occur more than 3 times in succession."
5: "3? Surely you mean 2?
4: 3 is correct. I am afraid it would take too long to explain why, even if you understood our language."
5: "I'm sure it would," said Wagner hastily. "Go on."
4: "Luckily, it would be a simple matter to adapt your automatic sequence computer for this work. Since once it has been programmed properly, it will permute each letter in turn and print the result. What would have taken us 15,000 years, it will be able to do in 100 days. Dr. Wagner was scarcely conscious of the faint sounds from the Manhattan streets below. He was in a different world, a world of natural, not man-made mountains. High up in their remote eyries, these monks had been patiently at work for generations after generations, compiling their lists of meaningless words. Was there any limit to the follies of mankind? Still, he must give no hint of his inner thoughts. The customer was always right. "Well, there's no doubt," replied the doctor, "that we can modify the Mark V to print lists of this nature. I'm much more worried about the problem of installation and maintenance. Our getting out to Tibet in these days is not going to be easy." "We can arrange that. The components are small enough to travel by air. That is one reason why we chose your machine. If you can get them to India, we will provide transport from there."
5: "And you want to hire two of our engineers?"
4: "Yes, for the 3 months which the project should occupy."
5: "Well, I have no doubt that personnel can manage that." Dr. Wagner scribbled a note on his desk pad. "There are just two other points."
4: Before he could finish the sentence, the Lama had produced a small slip of paper. "This is my certified credit balance at the Asiatic Bank."
5: "Thank you. It appears to be, adequate. The second matter is so trivial that I hesitate to mention it, but it's surprising how often the obvious gets overlooked. What source of electrical energy do you have?"
4: "A diesel generator, providing 50 kilowatts at 110 volts. It was installed about 5 years ago and is quite reliable. It's made life at the Lamaserie much more comfortable. But of course, it was really installed to provide power for the motors driving the prayer wheels."
5: "Oh, of course," echoed Dr. Wagner. "I should have thought of that."
4: The view from the parapet was vertiginous. But in time, one gets used to anything. After 3 months, George Hanley was not impressed by the 2,000-foot swoop into the abyss or the remote checkerboard of fields in the valley below. He was leaning against the wind-smoothed stones and staring morosely at the distant mountains whose names he had never bothered to discover. This, thought George, was the craziest thing that ever happened to him. Project Shangri-La, some wit at the labs had christened it. For weeks now, the Mark V had been churning out acres of sheets covered with gibberish. Patiently, inexorably, the computer had been rearranging letters in all their possible combinations, exhausting each class before going on to the next. As the sheets emerged from the electromatic typewriters, the monks had carefully cut them and pasted them up into enormous books. In another week, heaven be praised, they would be finished. Just what obscure calculations had convinced the monks that they needn't bother to go on to words of 10, 20, or 100 letters, George didn't know. One of his recurring nightmares was that there would be some change of plan, and that the High Lama, whom they'd naturally called Sam Jaffe, though he didn't look a bit like him, would suddenly announce that the project would be extended to approximately 2060 AD. They were quite capable of it. George heard the heavy wooden door slam in the wind as Chuck came out onto the parapet beside him. As usual, Chuck was smoking one of the cigars that made

0: pleasures of life. That was one thing in their favour. They might be crazy, but they weren't blue noses. Those frequent trips they took down to the village, for instance. "Listen, George," said Chuck urgently. "I've learned something that means trouble." "What's wrong? Isn't the machine behaving?" That was the worst contingency George could imagine. It might delay his return, than which nothing could be more horrible. The way he felt now, even the sight of a TV commercial would seem like manna from heaven. At least it would be some link with home. "No, it's nothing like that." Chuck settled himself on the parapet, which was unusual because normally he was scared of the drop. "I've just found what all this is about."
1: "What do you mean? I thought we knew."
0: "Sure, we know what the monks are trying to do, but we didn't know why. It's the craziest thing."
1: "Well, tell me something new," George growled.
0: "But old Sam's just come clean with me. You know the way he drops in every afternoon to watch the sheets roll out? Well, this time he seemed rather excited, or at least as near as he'll ever get to it. When I told him that we were on the last cycle, he asked me in that cute English accent of his if I'd ever wondered what they were trying to do. I said, sure, and he told me."
1: "Go on, I'll buy it."
0: "Well, they believe that when they have listed all his names, and they reckon there are about 9 billion of them, God's purpose will be achieved. The human race will have finished what it was created to do, and there won't be any point in carrying on. Indeed, the very idea is something like blasphemy."
1: "Then what do they expect us to do? Commit suicide?"
0: "No, there's no need for that. When the list's completed, God steps in and simply winds things up. Bingo!"
1: "Oh, I get it. When we finish our job, it will be the end of the world."
0: Chuck gave a nervous little laugh. "That's just what I said to Sam. And you know what happened? He looked at me in a very queer way, like I'd been stupid in class, and said, 'It's nothing as trivial as that.'"
1: George thought this over for a moment.
0: "That's what I call taking the wide view," he said presently.
1: "But what do you suppose we should do about it? I don't see that it makes the slightest difference to us. After all, we already know that they were crazy."
0: "Yes, but don't you see what may happen? When the list's complete and the last trump doesn't blow, or whatever it is they expect, we may get the blame. It's our machine they've been using. I don't like the situation one little bit."
1: "I see," said George slowly. "You've got a point there. But this sort of thing's happened before, you know. When I was a kid down in Louisiana, we had a crackpot preacher who said the world was going to end next Sunday. Hundreds of people believed him, even sold their homes, yet nothing happened. They didn't turn nasty, as you'd expect. They just decided that he'd made a mistake in his calculations and went right on believing. I guess some of them still do."
0: "Well, this isn't Louisiana, in case you hadn't noticed. There are just two of us and hundreds of these monks. I like them, and I'll be sorry for old Sam when his life work backfires on him. But all the same, I wish I was somewhere else."
1: "I've been wishing that for weeks. But there's nothing we can do until the contract's finished and the transport arrives to fly us out."
0: "Of course," said Chuck thoughtfully. "We could always try a bit of sabotage." "Like hell we could do that. That would make things worse." "Not the way I meant. Look at it like this. The machine will finish its run 4 days from now, on the present 20-hours-a-day basis. The transport calls it a week. Okay. Then all we need to do is find something that wants replacing during one of the overhaul periods. Something that will hold up the monks for a couple of days. We'll fix it, of course, but not too quickly. If we time matters properly, we can be down at the airfield when the last name pops out of the register. They won't be able to catch us then."
1: "I don't like it," said George. "It will be the first time I ever walked out on a job. Besides, it would make them suspicious. No, I'll sit tight and take what comes." "I still don't like it," he said 7 days later, as the tough little mountain ponies carried them down the winding road. "And don't you think I'm running away because I'm afraid. I'm just sorry for those poor old guys up there. And I don't want to be around when they find what suckers they've been.

0: Wonder how Sam will take it.
1: It's funny, replied Chuck. But when I said goodbye, I got the idea he knew we were walking out on him. And that he didn't care because he knew the machine was running smoothly and that the job would be soon finished.
0: After that, well, of course, for him, there just isn't any after that.
1: George turned in his saddle and stared back up the mountain road. This was the last place from which one could get a clear view of the La Miserie. The squat, angular buildings were silhouetted against the afterglow of the sunset. Here and there, lights gleamed like portholes in the sides of an ocean liner. Electric lights, of course, sharing the same circuit as the Mark V. How much longer would they share it, wondered George. Would the monks smash up the computer in their rage and disappointment? Or would they just sit down quietly and begin their calculations all over again? He knew exactly what was happening up on the mountain at this very moment. The High Lama and his assistants would be sitting in their silk robes, inspecting the sheets as the junior monks carried them away from the typewriters and pasted them into the great volumes. No one would be saying anything. The only sound would be the incessant patter, the never-ending rainstorm of the keys hitting the paper, for the Mark V itself was utterly silent as it flashed through its thousands of calculations a second. 3 months of this, thought George, was enough to start anyone climbing up the wall.
0: There she is, called Chuck, pointing down into the valley. Ain't she beautiful?
1: She certainly was, thought George. The battered old DC-3 lay at the end of the runway like a tiny silver cross. In 2 hours, she would be bearing them away to freedom and sanity. It was a thought worth savoring, like a fine liqueur. George let it roll around his mind as the pony trudged patiently down the slope. The swift night of the high Himalayas was now almost upon them. Fortunately, the road was very good, as roads went in this region, and they were both carrying torches. There was not the slightest danger, only a certain discomfort from the bitter cold. The sky overhead was perfectly clear and ablaze with familiar, friendly stars. At least there would be no risk, thought George, of the pilot being unable to take off because of the weather conditions. That had been his only remaining worry. He began to sing, but gave it up after a while. This vast arena of mountains, gleaming like whitely hooded ghosts on every side, did not encourage ebullience. Presently, George glanced at his watch. Should be there in an hour, he called back over his shoulder to Chuck. Then he added in an afterthought, Wonder if the computer's finished its run. It was due about now. Chuck didn't reply. So George swung round in his saddle. He could just see Chuck's face, a white oval turned toward the sky.
0: Look, whispered Chuck.
1: And George lifted his eyes to heaven. There is always a last time for everything. Overhead, without any fuss, the stars were going out.
2: Once upon a time there was an engineer.
3: Choo-choo Charlie was his name, we hear.
2: He had an engine and he sure had fun. He used good and plenty candy to make his train run.
4: Charlie!

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0: Lovely, isn't it? 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
8: I was alone in a room 100,000 miles from Earth. 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My mission was accomplished. 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If they had, they would not believe. This was a project 3,000 years old. Yet no one had guessed. 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
1: Adventures into the world of tomorrow. Science fiction stories from the years beyond 2000 A.D. Today, a story entitled The Flying Saucers. It is the year 2000 plus 12. A blazing New Mexico sun shines down upon a great military installation, upon a vast, noisy field, and upon a silvery shape which seems to strain forward, ready to leap up into space. In an executive office, a man sits in his chair, his eyes on the great rocket. Behind him, a girl waits for him to speak.
2: Better close that window, Eileen. The noise won't let a man think.
3: Yes, sir.
2: Ah, that's better.
3: I'm ready, Dr. Bronson.
2: Get this on tape as well as in shorthand. It's for the permanent files in Washington. It's got to go out in the next jet. I'll give you a signed sheet of stationery. Send it off to make the 5 o'clock connection. You got that?
3: Yes, sir. Recorder on. The letter to be transcribed over your signature and sent off on the 5 o'clock connecting plane.
2: Right. Heading, top secret. 2, National Scientific Council. Copies to Joint Chiefs of Staff, Secretary of Defense, the President. From Andrew Bronson. Forget the usual string of titles, Eileen. Chief Department of Extraterrestrial Research, White Sands, New Mexico. Regarding defense measures against aerial visitors listed in file AA-286 as flying saucers. 1. For the past 3 months, this secret experimental installation has been visited by flying saucers. First appearance coincided with the launching of our secret flying missile, Zeus. Details in reports CB-286, A, B, and C. 2. Although the flying saucers have never landed, the frequency of their visits has tripled since the launching. As reported in the files cited, Zeus has not yet returned. 3. In view of the importance to national security of this secret installation and its experiments, the reports already mentioned were reviewed by JCS and the National Scientific Council. It was decided that the flying saucers were a potential menace and that countermeasures be undertaken. 4. Zeus 2, an improved model of our secret flying missile, has been completed and armed. It is equipped with mass attraction and proximity fuse devices. Warhead contains 5,000 pounds hexenite. Firing control automatic. See file CB-344. 5. The station has been placed in condition alert. Next visit from the flying saucers is expected momentarily. In view of the foregoing, we are in complete readiness. We will attack. Repeat. We will attack. Now, where's my pen?
3: Andrew.
2: This one doesn't work.
3: Oh, I'll get it. I saw your pen in your vest.
2: Don't touch that vest. I'll get it myself.
3: Did I do something wrong?
2: No. You might have been hurt.
3: Hurt?
2: Oh, never mind. There you are, my signature. Now, on your way.
3: Andrew, why can't I stay?
2: You know the orders, Eileen. We're going to test Zeus, too. You know anything can happen. Maybe the flying saucers will come back. If they do, we'll be ready for them. Besides, if the rudder should go wrong or the hexenite detonate. No. On your way now. The jet car's waiting downstairs.
3: Oh. Very well. But you will be careful, won't you?
2: Of course. Eileen.
0: Yes?
2: I've never told you...
0: Yes?
2: Never mind. Au revoir, my dear. Au revoir, my darling.

0: Dr. Bronson to security. Come in, security.
1: Security, aye.
0: Has Miss Harkness phoned in yet?
1: No, sir.
0: Well, that's funny. I expected it to after sending off the latest reports. She should be home now. Are you sure?
1: Yes, sir.
0: Now, something must have happened to her. Send a security officer to check. What about the setup for the new test?
1: All righty, sir.
0: Oh, that's good. I hope nothing happens. Any report of flying saucers?
1: No, sir, not yet. But, sir, there's something funny about that. Every time we get ready for a test, even one of the minor missiles, one of the saucers appears. That's too much of a coincidence for comfort, sir.
0: Yes, I thought of that, too. You think there's a leak somewhere?
1: Yes, we've checked and rechecked. Nothing. But there's no doubt that someone's passing out information.
0: I see.
1: Of course, we'll keep on checking. Whoever is responsible...
2: Dr. Bronson. Radar control to Dr. Bronson.
0: Bronson here. What is it?
2: Flying saucer detected and registered. Computation center fed data. Data follows. Distance, 486 miles. Height, 50.2 miles. Speed, 5 miles per second. Estimated time of arrival at contact point, 1 minute, 58 seconds from now.
0: Over. 58, right. Alert fire control.
2: Fire control alerted, sir. When may we expect you?
0: In 30 seconds. Over and off. Are you still on security?
1: Aye, sir.
0: Clear the field.
1: Field already cleared. I've just sent emergency red signal. We're waiting in control, sir.
0: Very well. I'm coming down right now. Over and off.

0: Let me have my headset and hand mic, Scotty.
1: Yes, sir.
0: Thank you. Bronson to fire control.
2: Fire control to Bronson. Everything ready here, Chief. Dolly's cleared from Zeus 2. Warhead armed.
0: Well done. Bronson to computation.
2: Computation.
0: Your figures checked through cybernetics?
2: Yes, sir. As reported, Zeus 2 should destroy flying saucers 6 seconds after blastoff. Firing time, 2,233 hours, 36 seconds.
0: Time check, everyone. 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Condition red. I shall operate fire control remote. 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Security.
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2: Field clear, guards alerted and shielded, anti-radiation up, warhead armed, Zeus 2 ready. 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
0: 9, 8, 7, 6, 5, 4, 3, 2, 1, fire! 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
2: Trajectory established and being fed EMAC. Trajectory correct, sir. 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
0: nose. 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Security.
4: Security, aye.
0: Condition green. Well, boys. Now to wait till someone phones in where the pieces fell. And then maybe we'll be finally knowing what the flying saucers are.

0: Yes, Scotty. Has security located Eileen Harkness?
1: No, sir, not yet. Cap McDonald is here, sir. He has a man with him, says you should see him immediately.
0: Well, all right, bring him in. Yes. What is it?
2: McDonald thought you'd like to hear this, sir. This is Al Waters, a rancher from upstate. He flew down from his ranch this morning and reported to the state police. They sent him to us.
0: The saucer?
2: Yes, sir.
0: Where is it, Mr. Waters, the wreck?
3: Wreck? I didn't see no wreck, Doc.
0: What did you see?
3: I seen a flying saucer come down about half a mile from my ranch house. Saw it this morning when I was going after a lost calf.
4: He swears the saucer's undamaged, Dr. Bronson.
0: Huh. Well, it may not be the one we... You flew down, Mr. Waters?
3: Yep, got my own jet plane.
0: Well, can you take me up with you to your ranch, I mean?
3: Sure can. Glad to.
0: All right, we'll leave immediately. Scotty, you round up the crew, everyone. Have them load everything we need on the transport, the big job. When can I expect you?
4: Oh, give us 2 hours, sir.
0: All right. Now, Mr. Waters, let's get to your ranch.

0: There's the flying saucer, Doc.
1: Where?
0: You see them two peaks? That plateau between them, you see it? There, now the sun's hit it.
1: It is undamaged.
0: I'm putting her down.
1: Did you see any signs of life? Anything moving?
0: No, sir. Of course, I didn't get too close. I might leery the thing.
1: I understand. It's just as well you didn't.
0: Hey, wait till she stopped rolling, Doc. Sure are excited, ain't you?
1: I'm afraid so. Even scientists get excited sometimes.
0: Sure is big, ain't she?
1: Yes, must be over 300 feet in diameter. Now, there's an airlock.
0: Hey, you ain't going in.
1: Was that round door open when you first saw this?
0: I don't know. I don't remember. If you're going in, Doc, I'm going with you.
1: Well, thank you.
0: It'll be safer. There's two of us. Ain't got a gun?
1: No.
0: I'm glad I got mine, then. Never can tell what you'll bump into. Don't you think you ought to wait for the rest of your gang?
1: I can't. I've got to see what's in there.
0: Okay.
1: Watch your head.
0: Right.
1: Inner door is still closed. Let's hope it'll open. That will.
0: Look at that. Sure looks complicated, don't it?
1: This must be the control room. I can't wait to inspect.
0: Ain't that another door over there?
1: Yes. You'd better stay here. Don't touch anything. I'll see if there's anyone still aboard.
0: Okay, Doc. Keep your eyes open.
1: Larger room. This must be the crew's quarters. There's no one here. Let's... What's that? I felt giddy for a second. Well, I'll take a look through. Eileen, wake up. Wake up. Unconscious. Eileen? Still unconscious. How did she get here? I've got to get a doctor. What are you doing at that control board?
2: If you look through the porthole, Dr. Bronson, you'll notice that we're miles up and still accelerating. We would have been higher if I hadn't to take such care with my takeoff.
1: What, are you crazy? Who are you? Where are you taking me? Us.
2: You were right when you guessed that this is not the saucer you destroyed. It isn't. You were wrong when you said there was no crew on board. There is. You see, I am the crew.

0: You should consider yourself very fortunate, Dr. Bronson. It's not everyone who can view the Earth from a distance of 100,000 miles.
1: You can put that gun away. Let me take care of Miss Harkness.
0: I've already assured you there's nothing wrong with her. Merely an advanced soporific. She'll recover quickly. In fact, here she is now.
2: Andrew.
1: Eileen, stay where you are. He has a gun.
2: Where are we? How did I get here?
0: I think you'd better sit down, Miss Harkness.
2: Who's he?
1: I don't know. He calls himself Waters.
2: Where are we? I looked out of a porthole.
1: Don't be frightened, Eileen. We're on a flying saucer.
2: A flying saucer?
1: Yes. How did you get here?
2: I don't know. I sent off the report, got into the car, and woke up here.
0: One of my operatives. I shall now engage the automatic controls, and the ship will fly itself until we get to the moon.
2: The moon?
0: Yes, that is our first stop. You see, fast as this saucer is, it would take us centuries to get to our ultimate destination. So we must transfer to a matter converter at our base on the moon, and we shall be in core almost instantly.
1: Core? What are you talking about?
0: Perhaps a little explanation is due you. We core are the inhabitants of the solar system you know as Rigel.
1: But that's 500 light years away.
0: Exactly. Although the speed of what you Earthmen have been pleased to call our flying saucers is approximately that of light, even that speed would entail a round trip of 1,000 years. True, the core are almost immortal, but for efficiency's sake, we set up a matter converter to flash us, or rather I should say our operatives, through space, instantaneously. Our base is on the dark side of the moon. From there, we transship to the saucers.
1: But why? Why are you so interested in Earth? Why haven't you let us know? Sent representatives to the World Council?
0: One thing at a time, Dr. Bronson. I see you partake of your pulp writer's suspicions that we intend to take over the Earth. The truth is just the opposite. We want Earth left strictly alone for our research.
1: How can we believe that?
0: The truth is self-explanatory. We've been visiting the Earth for over 3,000 years.
2: 3,000 years?
0: Yes, Miss Harkness.
1: But why? For what reason?
0: A very simple reason. Our interests differ from yours. Without research, we become bored. To spend eternity in boredom. Well, we are primarily psychologists, social psychologists, while you are engrossed in a mechanical civilization. Of course, we fostered that development.
1: I still don't understand it.
0: I didn't expect you to. However, in every society, there are certain problems, shall I say, which can only be solved experimentally. We have used you humans in our experiments. It's been extremely interesting.
1: You mean you've been using us as guinea pigs, as experimental animals?
0: You may put it that way if you wish.
1: I still don't see how.
0: Through our operatives.
1: That's the third time you've mentioned operatives. What do you mean?
0: We, core, possess no body as you know it. We are constructed of energy. In order for us to visit Earth, it was necessary for us to construct human bodies and to inhabit them. We thereupon had an operative who could go to work on Earth.
1: You couldn't have gotten away with it. Someone must have suspected
0: you. Exactly. There were a few suspicions. So we took the memory of life on Core away from our operatives and landed them on Earth, complete with an Earth history. You may remember Alexander the Great. He was one of our operatives. And François Villon, his task was to satirize his time and to lead the unrest which brought on the French Revolution. There we had another, Marat.
1: Villon, Marat. It's incredible.
0: Not at all. As one of your Earthmen, Emerson, said, an institution is the length and shadow of one man. We saw to it that the key men in each age were ours, our operatives. The problems they set Earth gave our scientists much material to work with. Enough for another few thousand years.
1: Then our inventions, our scientific advances were pushed on by you.
0: Yes, like giving an ape a stick to see what he will do with it.
2: Then our wars, our revolutions?
0: Naturally, wars and revolutions are part of the research. They're all part of the master plan. But don't forget, we fostered genius, too.
1: Why are you telling us all this?
0: Surely that must be clear even to you. You are perhaps the leading scientist in America, certainly the leading figure in the use of atomic power for extraterrestrial research, a key man. But doesn't that suggest something to you?
1: No. I can't believe it.
0: Certainly, my dear Bronson. You are one of our operatives. You've done your work. But your experiments have endangered our base on the moon. So it's time to transport you back to Kor.
3: Mm.
0: Ah, the signal. Mm. We are approaching our base.
3: Mm.
0: It will be a comfort to leave this unpleasant body and to resume my right...
1: Bronson, put down that hand. Oh. Here, put the handkerchief over your nose, Eileen. The gas will clear away in a moment. I think it's all right now. The full force was directed at this core.
2: Oh, what was it?
1: I had a gas pen in my vest, an idea which was originated after some of our scientists were kidnapped by the Eastern Alliance.
2: Oh.
1: I never thought I'd have to use it on something like this.
2: Is he dead?
1: No, merely unconscious for a few minutes. The gas is harmless. See if you can find something to put around his hands and feet while I see if I can operate the controls. We've got to get back to Earth.
2: All right, Andrew.
1: They won't believe our story, but they'll have to believe the ship.
2: I can't find anything to use.
1: You'd better hurry.
2: All right. Andrew.
1: What is it? We haven't much time.
2: I thought you said the gas was harmless.
1: Of course it is.
2: But this man isn't unconscious. He's dead.
1: Dead?
2: There's no pulse, no breathing, no heartbeat. Oh, Andrew.
1: Now get hold of yourself. I don't know how to... If it was his life or ours, Eileen.
0: I neglected to inform you that a core of the upper grades can leave his body as he pleases. I see that I underestimated you, Dr. Bronson. You saw immediately that my weakest point was the human body of which I complained. Very clever.
1: I can't move.
0: I need no futile arms and hands in this form. A core carries power, for a core is power.
1: I take it you will rid us of our bodies, too.
0: Precisely.
1: Isn't there anything... If we promise to forget, you can make us forget.
0: Unfortunately, the matter is out of my hands. My orders were to recall two operatives.
1: Two?
0: Yes. Miss Harkness was a psychometrist in her previous, incarnation? An excellent one, too, Draga, or Eileen, as you're now called.
1: But this is inhuman.
0: Precisely. I am not human.
1: Let Eileen go. I'll go with you gladly, but Eileen...
2: No, Andrew. Take me instead.
0: The answer is the same for both of you. No.
1: What kind of fiends are you? Isn't there one of you with pity? Just one who knows what we feel, who's felt the agony of the millions you've made your guinea pigs?
0: You're speaking of sympathy? No. Yes, I stand corrected. There was one, of course, who felt that strange emotion. Carter. An odd being, as I recall.
1: And I suppose you killed him?
0: No. A core being energy cannot be destroyed. We captured Carter and exiled him to your planet. An enormous task. He was one of our greatest scientists. That makes it all the more strange, you see. He wished to stop our experiment. Well, we lost track of him, but no matter. The unfit must go. That is the paramount law of nature. Enough of these digressions. It is time...
1: At least let me say goodbye.
0: A little time must elapse before I can build up the energy to free you of your body. You may have the time. Besides, it is a new experience to me. Most interesting.
1: Eileen, darling, it's too late now, but I want you to know I love you. I've loved you ever since you walked into my office 3 years ago.
2: And I love you, Andrew. I always have. I always will.
0: I'm very touching.
1: Don't be afraid. My darling.
0: This touching of lip to lip... Very interesting. Energy is undoubtedly transmitted. Very well, Dr. Bronson. It is time.
2: No, take me first. Let him go. Andrew.
0: Your emotion is senseless. I'm merely returning the two of you to your true being.
2: Oh, Andrew. My darling. My darling.
0: So this is your odd emotion called love? This should make an interesting report. A minor report, it is true, but...
4: You have done your work, O Lokan. You have done your work too well.
0: You are not the operative I was sent for?
4: No. I am Kada, at last. But now with 2 centuries of power, power I learned on Earth, there is no core who can withstand me now. Sympathy is the ability to feel what others feel. How do you feel now, Loka?
5: I don't understand. Unscientific.
4: No. Say mercy. Say it.
5: Mercy. Mercy.
4: There shall be changes on Kor. We must leave Earth alone to work out its destiny in its own way. Now, go to the converter and await me there. Draga. My Eileen.
2: Andrew,
4: don't be afraid. The transition is painless. There is so much for us to do on Kor, so much to teach you.
2: Oh, Andrew, I can't. I'm so frightened.
4: Don't be me. Your power will soon be with me. For you too are Kor. What those fools didn't know, that emotion, too, is power. With your love and mine, we can right the wrongs Kor has done to Earth. There is eternity for both of us to spend together. Eileen. Draga.
2: I'm ready. My darling. Now.
4: And forever.

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The story of a world of the past locked in the world of tomorrow. Time out of hand. 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In today's production, Ralph Bell portrayed Dr. Bronson, Louis Van Ruten was Waters, Bryna Rayburn was Eileen, Ken Williams was Scotty. The script was written by Vier Gerson. The orchestra was conducted by Emerson Buckley, music composed by Elliot Jacoby, sound Walt Shaver and Adrian Penner, engineer Martin Enghauser. This is Ken Marvin speaking.

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0: Roy Fox. As a broadcaster, I've seen fads come and go, but few have stayed with us. One of those few is the Beatles. 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
2: 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I thought first of my bank balance, then of Ethel's figure. 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On my way home from work, I stopped in.
3: Can I help you, sir?
2: Yes.
3: I see you're admiring our 2061.
2: Mm.
3: Yes, it's a real beauty.
2: How much?
3: Only $2,995, sir.
2: Oh.
3: That includes free service contract for the first 5 years, only 200 credits down. And up to 40 months to pay.
2: Okay, I'll take it.
3: Well, good. You care to trade in your present robo-cook, sir?
2: I have a 43 Madison.
3: 43 Madison, yes. Well, I guess we could allow 50 credits on a 43.
2: Oh.
3: Well, 75, maybe, if the recipe bank is still in good condition.
2: Excellent condition.
3: Well, I can deliver the new model by this evening, if you'll just type out your address.
2: That's in the Westro subdivision.
3: Well, a very fashionable suburb.
2: Yes.
3: Do you have one of those totally detached self-powered houses?
2: Yes, indeed. It affords us infinite privacy.
3: Ah, yes.
4: I'll get it.
5: Who is it, Myra?
4: Mr. Robinson, Daddy, of Robinson Robots. And he's got a bulky package to deliver.
2: It's a surprise, my dear.
4: What in the world is...
2: Myra, show him in, please.
4: Oh, all right.
3: There we are. Got him all wrapped. All 7 feet of him, Mr. Carmichael. Lots of delicate circuitry in that job. You ought to be very proud of him.
2: Joey, help Mr. Robinson unpack the new robo-cook.
3: No, that's okay. I can manage it. And it's not a robo-cook, by the way. It's called a robo-servitor.
4: Sam, it must be a fortune.
2: It's very reasonable, Ethel. Now, don't worry so much.
3: This is the instruction manual. Now, don't fret about the thickness of the booklet. It's just part of the trimmings. This robot's no trouble to handle. Now, here's the recipe bank. Biggest and best ever designed.
2: And what about the special features?
3: The reducing monitors, you mean? Yes. Well, they're right over here, see? Mm-hmm. You just program in the names of the members of the family and their present and desired weights. And the robo-servitor takes care of the rest. Computes caloric intake, adjusts menus, and everything else.
2: I told you I was going to do something about our weight, Ethel.
3: Yes.
2: No more dieting. The robot does all the work.
4: Oh, my.
3: I don't think there'll be any trouble, but if there is, just give me a buzz.
2: Right. I felt a momentary twinge of nostalgia when Robinson took our obsolete robo-cook. After all, it was with us 16 years. That night, the four of us spent the evening discovering things about our new robot. Joey prided himself on his knowledge of practical robotics. So I let him integrate our weights and desires.
5: You wish this schedule to take effect immediately?
2: Tomorrow morning at breakfast. We might as well start right away. Good morning, one and all.
4: Oh, good morning.
5: Your toast and coffee, sir.
2: You know, I like cream and sugar in my coffee.
5: You must learn to drink your coffee without such things if you wish to lose weight.
2: Oh, yes. Yes, of course. Well, this regimen is more Spartan than I anticipated. Joey, why don't you pour that glass of milk into the cereal? Won't it taste better that way?
6: Sure it will, but Bismarck says I won't get another glass if I do, so I'm eating this way.
2: Bismarck?
6: It's the name of a famous 19th century German dictator. They called him the Iron Chancellor. Pretty good name for him, huh?
2: No, it's silly.
4: Well, it has a certain ring of truth, though.
5: Here is your luncheon menu. You are the only member of this family group who will not be eating three meals a day under my personal supervision. Please adhere.
2: And I did, even though I had to avoid my colleagues and eat at a robo-cafeteria so as not to be ribbed or questioned. Needless to say, I wasn't full. Dinner loomed in my mind. My hands shook. When I arrived home that night, I handed the robo-servitor my hat and cloak and, as always, reached out for my cocktail.
5: Yes, sir. How may I assist you?
2: Are we out of gin?
5: No, sir.
2: How come no drink, then?
5: Because, sir, a martini's caloric content is inordinately high.
2: But gin
5: is rated at 100 calories per ounce, and
2: Okay, enough.
5: It is almost dinner time, sir. Did you have a good day, sir?
2: No, I'm hungry.
5: The first days of diet are the most difficult. Excuse me now while I prepare the meal.
2: The name Bismarck was beginning to fit him more and more. After dinner, if you can call it that, Bismarck was in the basement and gave us a chance to speak privately.
4: Lord Sam, I don't object to losing weight, but we're being tyrannized in our own home.
6: Mom's right. It doesn't seem right for that thing to feed us whatever it pleases.
2: I'm not happy about it either, but we have to give it a try. We can always make readjustments in the programming if it turns out to be necessary.
4: I had three meals in the house and I'm starved.
6: Me too. Bismarck's downstairs. I'm going to get a slice of lemon pie while the coast is clear.
2: No.
6: No?
2: There is no sense in my spending 3,000 credits on a dietary robot if you're going to cheat, Joey. I forbid you to have any pie.
6: But, Dad, I'm hungry. I'm a growing boy.
2: Now, don't give me that line.
4: Sam, we can't starve Joey. If he wants pie, let him have it. Oh, you're carrying this reducing fetish too far.
2: Well, all right. I guess a bit of pie won't wreck the plan. In fact, I suppose I'll have some myself. Joey,
5: begging your pardon. It would be most unfortunate if you were to have pie now, Mr. Carmichael. My calculations are very precise.
2: Let's forget the lemon pie, Joey. Bismarck, yes, Bismarck, had in the next few days usurped Ethel's job of marketing. So now the cupboards were stocked with measure amounts of wheat germ, irrigated salmon, and other unfamiliar foods. The kids were brooding, so...
5: Yes, Mr. Carmichael?
2: Bismarck, go down to the basement until I summon you.
5: I must advise you, sir, that I will detect indulgence in any forbidden foods during my absence and adjust for it in the next meal.
2: Joey, get the instruction manual.
4: What are you going to do, Sam?
2: I'm going to take a can opener to that creature and adjust his programming.
4: Oh.
2: Joey, have you found the instructions on how to reprogram?
6: Page 167. I'll get the toolkit, Dad.
2: Right. I'll buzz Bismarck. Bismarck, I'm afraid it's necessary for us to change your program. We've overestimated our capacity for losing weight.
5: I beg you to reconsider, sir. Extra weight is harmful to every vital organ in the body. I plead with you to maintain my schedule unaltered.
2: I'd rather cut my throat. Joey, inactivate him and do your stuff.
6: Lever F2 with the yellow indicator to be advanced one notch. Now twist dial B9 to the left, thereby opening the taping compartment and... Oops.

0: We will be back with the second half of The Iron Chancellor after this message of importance.
1: I'm Roy Fox. 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One of those few is the Beatles. 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
2: Damn it! What happened? Drop the damn wrench. I guess I shorted out something in there.
3: We'd better call Mr. Robinson, Sam. A short-circuited robot is likely to explode, or worse.
4: Oh, we should have called Robinson in the first place. It's my fault for letting Joey tinker with an expensive and delicate mechanism like that. Myra, get me the card Mr. Robinson left.
2: Oh, gee, right. Dad, this is the first time I've ever had anything go wrong.
3: Here, Daddy.
4: Thank you, Myra. I hope we can reach him at this hour. If we can...
5: I'll take that card. There will be no further meddling with my program tape.
3: Sam,
4: quiet,
3: what are we going
4: to... Now, Bismarck, I order you to shut yourself off at once.
5: My apologies, sir. I cannot serve you if I am shut off.
4: I don't want you to serve me. You're out of order. I want you to remain still until I can phone the repairman and get him to service you. Oh... Oh, you destroyed Robinson's card. You are violating the first law.
5: According to the first law, further alterations of my circuits would be detrimental to the Carmichael family. I cannot permit you to summon the repairman.
2: Don't get him angry, Dad. I'll call the police. I'll be back.
5: You will remain within this house. I have now reversed the polarity of the house privacy field. Since you are obviously not to be trusted to keep the diet I prescribe, I cannot allow you to leave the premises. You will remain within and continue to obey my beneficial advice. Breakfast will be served at the usual time. Good night.
4: I awoke late, well past 9. Bismarck had neatly canceled out the impulse from the house that woke me at 7 each morning. After black coffee and toast, I tried the front door until I was in a sweat.
5: I beg your pardon, sir. The door will not open.
4: Oh.
5: I explained last night. The force field is around the entire detached dwelling.
4: Now, in theory, the field could be penetrated from the outside, but nobody comes calling without an invitation in Westro. It is not one of those neighborly subdivisions where everyone knows everyone. That was why we picked it.
3: Dad, the phone connection severed.
4: Damn him. He can't hold us prisoners here.
3: Oh, Bismarck's short circuit has resulted in exaggerating his sense of functioning. He's determined to make us lose weight, even if it kills us.
2: He's got the kitchen wall up with some kind of electronic-based force web. He must have built it during the night. I tried to sneak in and scrounge some food and got a flat nose.
3: Oh, we'll be skeletons any day.
2: Hey, it isn't that bad, Mom.
3: Yes, it is, Ted. I've lost 5 pounds in 4 days.
4: Quiet. Bismarck's coming.
5: Lunch will be served in 8 minutes.
4: Probably down at the office. They're wondering where I am.
3: Oh, they won't care. An executive isn't required to account for every day he takes off, you know.
4: I haven't missed a day's work in years.
3: I know. Oh, but they'll worry after 3 or 4 days, won't they? Maybe they'll try to phone her or even send a rescue mission.
5: There will be no danger of that. While you slept this morning, I notified your place of employment that you were resigning.
4: Well, you're lying. The phone is cut off.
5: I communicated with them via microwave generator.
3: Oh, if only we had an oilman the way we used to. He'd know how to shut the field off. But no. We've got a shiny, chromium-plated cryostat dishing out liquid helium. A neat, self-contained island in the middle of civilization with nobody bothering us.
4: Ethel, please.
5: Luncheon is served.
3: You've got to do something about this, Sam.
4: I'll have to, huh? And just what am I supposed to do?
3: Daddy, don't get angry.
4: Oh, don't tell me what I should or shouldn't do.
2: Maybe you could distract him and I could open him up again.
4: No. That thing's 7 feet tall and weighs 3,000 pounds. I'm not going to wrestle with him. Haggard face in the mirror was mine. 6 days of starvation. I stepped on the scale. 12 pounds off in less than 2 weeks. Then it came to me in a flash. Ethel, Myra, Joey, come here. Where's that robot?
3: In the kitchen.
4: Bismarck, come out here.
5: How may I serve you, sir?
4: Damn you, scan me with your super power receptors and tell me how much I weigh.
5: 179 pounds, 11 ounces, Mr. Carmichael.
4: Yes. And the original program I taped into you was supposed to reduce me from 192 to 180. So I'm finished with you as long as I don't gain weight. And so are all of us, I'll bet. Ethel, my...

0: on your reduction of weight.
1: What?
0: I have checked my tapes fully. I have a record of an order causing weight reduction, but the tape does not specify a termination of the program.
1: But I thought... I'm sure we did. I know
2: Dad,
1: we instructed...
2: Probably that part of his tape was erased when he short-circuited.
1: Oh.
3: Dear, what's so funny?
1: Oh, funny?
3: Yeah.
1: The fact that I'm thin, trim, fit as a fiddle.
3: Oh,
1: we're all magazine ad beauties, the enviable few who in our age of technology, when normal exercise is extinct, we'll all shrivel up. Bismarck will starve us
3: Sam,
1: to death.
2: Don't worry, Dad. Oh, we're going to get out of this.
1: Oh, we won't. We'll never get out. We're going to be reduced ad infinitum.
2: Listen, Dad, I have an idea that I think will work. There's an article on multiphase generators in last month's popular electromagnetics upstairs in my room.
1: Well, go on. Tell me more.
2: Didn't you hear that, Dad?
1: Hear what?
2: The front door. I thought I heard it open just now.
1: Oh, we're all cracking up.
4: I hope I'm not intruding, Mr. Carmichael.
1: Robinson.
4: Yes.
1: How did you get in?
4: Well, through the front door. Well, I could see a light on inside, but nobody answered the doorbell when I rang, so I just stepped right in. Your doorbell's out of order. I thought I'd tell you. No, it's rude.
1: No, don't apologize. We're delighted to see you.
4: Well, I was in the neighborhood, you see, and I figured I'd drop in and see how things were working out with your new robot.
1: Well, as a matter of fact, your robot has held us prisoner here for 6 days and is gradually starving us to death.
4: Held you prisoner? Oh, no. Well, I thought you all looked a bit peaking, but, oh, dear. Now there'll be an investigation and all kinds of trouble.
2: I think I short-circuited him.
4: I see. Well, at least I can end your imprisonment. Now, let me see. I have a force field damper in my toolbox. There. There you are. Yes, it's a great little gadget that neutralizes the blockade.
2: Quick, here he comes.
4: There. That should immobilize him.
2: Oh.
4: Now, let's have a look in that chassis.
1: Oh. Oh, free. Free at last. Am I going to eat? I'll eat myself right into oblivion. Warm buttered rolls, martinis, steak.
4: You know, this really is fascinating. The obedience filters are completely shorted out, and the purpose nodes are somehow soldered together by the momentary high voltage arc. You know, I've never seen anything like this before.
1: Neither have we.
4: Really, though, this is an utterly new breakthrough in robotic science. You see, if we can reproduce this effect, it means we can build self-willed robots. Think of what that means to science.
3: We already know.
4: Oh, I'd love to watch what happens when the power source is operating. For instance, is that feedback loop really negative or...
1: No.
4: My circuit canceller is destroyed. Oh. Bismarck is reactivated. Oh.
0: This attempt at interfering with the well-being of the Carmichael family was ill-advised.
4: He moved so fast.
1: He did indeed. Luckily, we have an unoccupied guest bedroom for you, Mr. Robinson. Welcome to the home of the Iron Chancellor.
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You have just heard the X-1 presentation of Robert Silverberg's Iron Chancellor, a story from the pages of Galaxy Magazine. Galaxy, science fiction magazine, whose January 1973 issue features an article by astronomer Robert S. Richardson that delves into the existence of the Star of Bethlehem. Also, don't forget Galaxy's sister magazine, Worlds of If, which in its February issue will present Construction Shack by Clifford D. Simak. It was the day of the creation, just another one of those days where everything goes wrong. Galaxy and Worlds of If on your newsstands today. You have just heard The Iron Chancellor, a story from the pages of Galaxy written by Robert Silverberg and adapted for radio by Donna Fonfa. Featured in our cast were Leon Janney, Evie Juster, Jackson Beck, Donald Buca, and Roy Fox. 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
4: Will you have the polo, dear Liza, will you have the polo, dear Liza, polo?
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5: I hope you're not hungry, dear Henry, dear Henry. 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
4: Well, that's a nice thing, isn't it? After I've been working
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4: all day...
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4: You don't mean...
5: Polo mints.
4: Yum, yum.
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0: theatrical tour. Or as one songsmith has it, run for the carriage, la la la, wolf down the sandwich, la la la, which town is this one, la la la, hi ho, the glamorous life. Which town indeed? And what flea-bitten, mice-infested, cracked, plastered digs will they put us in this time? The vanishing point.
1: What did they say?
2: It was 20 minutes late at Water Valley.
1: Should be here any time then.
2: Barring earthquake, fire, or act of God.
1: I can't imagine any of those occurring between here and Water Valley.
2: You can never tell with God.
1: True.
2: How are you feeling?
1: Fine.
2: You look tired.
1: Well, it's rather an exhausting tour, isn't it?
2: Not without incident.
1: Exactly.
2: I really am rather worried about you, darling.
1: Yes, I thought you might be.
2: Why?
1: You keep hovering.
2: Do I? Oh, I'm sorry.
1: Not at all. I rather like it. It shows you have a forgiving nature. In spite of everything that I've done to you.
2: Like what?
1: Like keeping you with me throughout my precarious and peripatetic career.
2: How could I possibly leave a man who knows what peripatetic means?
1: You know what it means, don't you?
2: Yes, darling. I have managed to pick up some education along the way.
1: And the rich language of the theater has rung constantly in your ears.
2: Not constantly. From time to time. Hardly at all on this tour.
1: That is because we are currently purveyors of light summer comedy. And making money for once.
2: Hmm.
1: What is the secret?
2: People running about shrieking with very few clothes on.
1: I was talking about on stage, not back at the hotel afterwards.
2: Well.
1: Well?
2: You haven't lost your sense of humor, anyway.
1: Thank God. Once that goes, what is there?
2: Will you see a doctor while we're here?
1: Probably not.
2: Father dear, I am being very serious.
1: Yes, I can see that. You have that, can you come to my office for a moment look?
2: I'm worried about you.
1: I can't think why. I'm not. Here it comes.
2: As the general manager of the company, I strongly recommend that you have a checkup. And as your daughter, I shall make your life a misery until you do.
1: I see. As executive director of the company, I shall take the matter under advisement. And as your father, you just try it, young lady. Here it is.
3: Oh, there they are! Yoo-hoo, Janie, Ron!
4: Spectacular. Just spectacular. Such scenery. And the train rattling along. I felt like a pioneer woman braced to face the rigors of the future.
5: Braced with a fifth of gin, of course.
6: How are you, Ron?
5: Less impressed by the scenery than Madame Akate here. I've always felt that members of the acting profession should be surrounded by tall concrete buildings and a milling throng.
1: Janie, you look lovely.
4: Oh, isn't he a darling man? Anybody else would ask you how you are, which is totally depressing. I'm lovely, William. And you are tall and handsome and a little peaky round the eyes. You're not sleeping well, are you?
1: Janie, beloved, you of all women know that I do everything well.
4: Well, he does keep us old ladies on our toes, doesn't he? Where is the limousine?
1: It awaits you in the parking lot.
4: How kind.
5: But don't be surprised if it looks like a truck.
2: Funny you should say that. It looks exactly like a truck.
1: I disguise it myself. Your arm, princess.
4: Thank you. Ronald, do bring the cases.
7: Margaret and Christopher are here already, are they?
8: Well, no. There have been some unexpected developments.
7: Uh-oh.
8: I have good news and I have bad news. First, the bad news. Christopher has left us.
7: Has he, by God?
4: What a shame.
8: And now for the good news. He took Margaret with him.
6: Hurrah!
4: Good heavens above!
8: Margaret feels her talent is ready for the largest stages of the world.
7: And she's taken Christopher along in case it isn't and she wants something to eat.
9: Something like that. However, replacements have been hired. Peter MacDonald will be joining as a stage manager, and a new actress by the name of Pamela Boot.
7: You jest.
9: Not at all.
7: Pamela Boot?
9: As a matter of fact, she is a personable young lady with wonderful...
7: boobs. Boots?
9: Charisma. She has also done three in a bed before.
4: Professionally?
9: Yes.
4: Thank God.
7: How about personally?
9: One did not inquire.
7: Pity.
4: What's the catch?
9: She's a bit like Margaret.
7: 90-minute warm-up and crawls onto the stage exhausted.
4: You're very quiet, my old love.
10: I try to remain above the scandalous crossfire that my employees so enjoy.
9: Oh, he's not well.
4: Aren't you?
10: It seems to be one of Paula's more determined decisions.
4: Oh, you are a bit pale.
10: No, I'm not. I'm tall and handsome. My pallor merely makes me more interesting.
9: Oh, look, everybody. If you look down to the left as we come over this hill, you can see where we're staying. Ready? There it is.
4: Oh, my God.
10: What's the matter?
4: It's haunted.
7: Haunted?
4: I can tell, even from this distance.
7: You're not still messing with that stupid stuff, are you, Janie?
4: It's not stupid.
9: Darling, how can it be haunted? It hasn't been there long enough.
4: We'll just have to see, won't we?
7: No, don't start getting...
4: I said we'll just have to see, didn't I?
11: Don't loiter, Janie. Stride right in. These cases are heavy.
4: I'm not striding in there.
11: Janie!
4: Don't shout at me. You go in first.
11: Oh, brother.
7: Good grief.
4: See?
12: Are you finding your way?
7: What kind of a place is this?
12: It's a hotel.
4: There's nobody here.
12: No, well, it's been closed up for the last 4 years.
4: Following the mysterious incident.
12: There was no mysterious incident.
4: Yes, there was.
7: Janie?
4: We'll see.
12: Now, it feels a bit damp at the moment, but there's fireplaces everywhere and lots of logs. So, Ron, maybe you'd like to do that.
7: What?
12: Light a fire in here?
7: Now?
12: Well, soon-ish. Maybe you'd better see your room first.
7: Well, maybe we better had 4-poster beds, of course.
12: Perfectly ordinary beds.
4: What was this place?
7: When it was alive.
12: You'll have to ask Father. We can use the backgammon room for a rehearsal space.
7: The what room?
12: The backgammon room. This was a very classy hotel.
4: But that was before the mysterious incident.
12: Janie, will you please stop that? We'll all look at our room, shall we?
4: We'll go in a bunch and hold hands.
12: No, don't be like that. It's going to be very comfortable here once Ron has got the fire started. Isn't it, Ron?
7: Sure. I'll get the can of gasoline and start in that corner.
12: Oh.
10: Well, what do you think of it? Wonderful old place, isn't it? Built by an Austrian countess.
4: Who disappeared mysteriously.
10: What makes you think that?
4: Somebody disappeared.
7: The entire guest register by the look of it.
10: She built it for her aristocratic friends so they could stay by the lake when they visited her ranch.
7: There's a lake?
10: Through the French windows and straight down the garden.
4: That's it. She drowned in the lake. I can feel dampness.
12: So can I. That's why I want Ron to light a fire.
4: No, it's more than that. I can feel something else.
7: Janie.
4: Wait a minute. I can feel warmth. It's all right. I can feel warmth coming through the dampness.
7: Does that mean we don't need a fire?
4: She's pleased to see us. That's all right, then. We can stay. You'd better light the fire, though, Ron. She wants us all to feel welcome here.
7: You made that up, didn't you? Just to get me to light a fire.
4: We'll see, Ronald. I'm saying no more. I have to trust my vibrations.
12: You call it vibrations? I call it shivering. Ron, Will you just light the damn fire?
13: All right, all right.

0: the witching hour.
1: Is it really? Oh, I have to be at the theater at the crack of dawn tomorrow to see the set-in. I'm going to bed.
0: Good idea.
1: I suggest you do the same.
0: How can I possibly leave this fire? Look at it. The brightly lit caverns between the darkness of the logs. Orange-flamed nymphs peep shyly at me from behind their glowing columns. I can't possibly leave yet. This is only Act Two.
1: Of what?
0: The drama of life, my dear. Act One, the rude material bursts into the flames of youth, spitting, crackling, smoke, and confusion. Act Two, the middle years, glowing colors and sustained heat. Act Three, the orange reds depart to leave the white and gray, and cold returns when all that needs to burn has been consumed.
1: All that in one little fire.
0: Yeah.
1: I'm sorry I missed it. Please don't sit up too late.
0: I won't. Good night, dear.
1: Good night. Before today's thoughts get filed and forgotten, I just want you to know I have thoroughly enjoyed being with you on your precarious and... what was it?
0: Peripatetic.
1: Yes.
0: Honestly?
1: Yes.
0: I sometimes worry that you might have missed out on some of the more normal things that a daughter might expect to experience in her life.
1: Yes, I worry about that sometimes.
0: Uh-huh.
1: But then again, on balance...
0: Ah.
1: I think I missed out on having a normal father.
0: Again, ah.
1: It's the luck of the draw, really, isn't it?
0: I was lucky with you.
1: That's true.
0: Except for your insufferable self-confidence.
1: It runs in the family.
0: Ah.
1: That's three times you've said ah.
0: You are obviously rendering me speechless.
1: Is that possible?
0: Apparently it is.
1: I said you weren't well, didn't I?
0: Will you please decide whether you are making an exit or hovering indecisively at the foot of the stairs?
1: I am making an exit. But I need a good line to get me to the first landing.
0: Why don't you try good night, Daddy, and then give us the full benefit of your beautiful legs as they twinkle out of sight.
1: I knew you'd come up with something. Good night, Daddy.
0: Good night, best beloved.
1: Twinkle, twinkle, twinkle.
0: Well done. Right. Let's have Act Three.

0: Mr. Montgomery. Mr. William Montgomery.
1: Yes?
0: Please, don't get up.
1: I wasn't going to.
0: Good. It's so difficult to catch you alone.
1: Is it?
0: Do you mind if I sit down?
1: Please do.
0: That's better. Our interview can begin.
1: Are we to have an interview?
0: Yes.
1: Oh. May I know your name?
0: For the purposes of the interview, Anne will suffice.
1: Anne. Such a warm and charming name.
0: Is that a genuine reaction, or is your charm calculated?
1: I have always responded genuinely to the name Anne.
0: I see. Then I will confess, I have always found William represents a tower of strength. Do your friends call you Bill?
1: Hardly at all.
0: How fortunate.
1: And what do your friends call you?
0: Madam, my lady, it all depends. But you will call me Anne, since it affords you so much pleasure. Why are you laughing, Mr. Montgomery?
1: Please, call me William.
0: How can I possibly call a man who is laughing at me by his first name?
1: I'm sorry, I apologize. What may I do for you?
0: I wish to make an appointment to speak with you, uninterrupted.
1: You mean I must not interrupt?
0: No, Mr. Montgomery, who continues to laugh at me despite his apology, so that we will not be interrupted.
1: Oh, I don't think we will be interrupted now, will we?
0: Yes, we will. Your friends are returning, and I must leave. So, shall we meet later, Mr. Montgomery?
1: By all means. Where?
0: Here will do very nicely. At 2:00. Will that be convenient for you?
1: I think I shall be at the theater.
0: At 2:00 this morning, Mr. Montgomery.
1: 2:00 a.m?
0: Why don't you put another log on the fire and wait for me?
1: I am about to go to bed.
0: What on earth for? You certainly won't be able to sleep, not after seeing a ghost. A bientôt, Mr. Montgomery.
2: Come on, Janie, for goodness sake. Letting all the heat out.
3: Ah. Well, now, look at that. Now, that's what I call a fire. Ah.
4: I couldn't see anything.
3: Of course you couldn't.
4: But I felt something.
3: That fourth gin hitting your stomach lining. A nice little pop down the hill.
4: There was something.
3: Oh, do shut up.
1: Who opened the front door?
3: Huh? Oh, hello. I did. Why?
1: You did?
3: Yeah.
1: And there was nobody out there?
3: Not a soul.
4: There was, you know.
3: Janie.
4: I felt a shudder go right through me. It's gone now. Oh, good heavens, look at the time.
3: I'm going to bed. Come on, Janie. Race you up the stairs.
4: I'm not speaking to you.
3: So I'll knock on my bedroom door till your knuckles bleed.
4: I'll smack you in a minute. Good night, William, dear.
1: Good night. Ron.
3: Sir!
1: Put another log on the fire for me, would you?
3: Yeah. You not turning in?
1: No, I think I'll sit up for a while.

0: Hello, William. Were you asleep?
1: Huh?
0: Surprised?
1: Astounded. You're the same person?
0: Yes. What were you dreaming?
1: If I may trust the flattering truth of sleep, my dreams presage some joyful news at hand. My bosom's lord sits lightly in his throne, and all this day an unaccustomed a spirit lifts me above the ground with cheerful thoughts. I dreamt my lady came and found me dead. Ah, strange dream that gives a dead man leave to think. She breathed such life with kisses in my lips that I revived and was an emperor.
0: Are you laughing at me,
1: Ben? I do appear to be very jolly, don't I? Can it be that you actually did kiss me?
0: I may have. I'll sit here again, shall I?
1: All right.
0: What?
1: You really do have a remarkable wardrobe.
0: Thank you. And you are too surprised to say you think I look 20 years younger.
1: Yes, I am.
0: I understand you have a vacancy for an actress.
1: Oh, dear, dear, dear. You haven't gone through all this elaborate preparation just to be told we have already hired somebody, I hope.
0: What a disappointment. But surely you will interview me now that I'm here.
1: I wouldn't want to waste your time.
0: There's no way you can do that.
1: Well, how about some credentials? Where have you worked?
0: Germany, mostly.
1: Germany?
0: Yes.
1: I see. And who did you work with in Germany?
0: Oh, the usual. Schiller, Goethe, Lessing. Laughing again, Mr. Montgomery?
1: No, a sinus condition. Did you enjoy working with them?
0: Schiller was charming and a genius. Lessing terrorized everybody, of course, and was a genius. Goethe was coarse and vulgar.
1: But also a genius.
0: Eventually.
1: Well, is there any particular piece you would like to show me?
0: I would like to be your Juliet.
1: Ah, Shakespeare. Another genius.
0: Another William. Be Romeo for me.
1: One of the great disappointments of my life has been that I was always too old to play Romeo, even when I was young. I had the heat of youth, but not the language. And when the language came, the heat had gone. You really are very beautiful. Did you know that?
0: Dost thou love me? I know thou wilt say aye, and I will take thy word. Yet if thou swearest, thou mayest prove false.
1: Lady, by yonder blessed moon I vow, that tips with silver all these fruit tree tops.
0: Oh, swear not by the moon, the inconstant moon that monthly changes in her circled orb, lest that thy love prove likewise variable.
1: What shall I swear by?
0: Do not swear at all. Or if thou wilt, swear by thy gracious self, which is the god of my idolatry, and I'll believe thee.
1: If my heart's dear love...
0: Well, do not swear. Although I joy in thee, I have no joy of this contract tonight. It is too rash, too unadvised, too sudden, too like the lightning which doth cease to be ere one can say, it lightens.
1: Oh, wilt thou leave me so unsatisfied?
0: What satisfaction canst thou have tonight?
1: The exchange of thy love's faithful vow for mine.
0: I gave thee mine before thou didst request it, and yet I would it were to give again.
1: Wouldst thou withdraw it? For what purpose, love?
0: But to be frank and give it again. And yet I wish but for the thing I have. My bounty is as boundless as the sea. My love is deep. The more I give to thee, the more I have. For both are infinite. What is it?
1: I have the strangest feeling you have said these words to me before.
0: Yes, I have, dear William, many times, and in many different places, and in many different ways. Come, we must go now.
1: Go? Where?
0: It is time for us to leave. The dream was true.
1: What dream?
0: My lady came and found me dead.
1: Are you saying that I am dead?
0: I think you must be. I certainly am. Stand up. There. You see? Here we are. Two ghosts together. And there you are. Still dreaming by the fire.
1: So I am. Strange dream that gives a dead man leave to think.
0: But now you are revived and are an emperor, if you remember.
1: I am beginning to. Your name isn't Anne.
0: It was once. Don't you remember? When we were in Weimar.
1: That's right. So it was, and that funny little man with the cart wouldn't take our luggage to the inn.
0: And Goethe threatened to beat him and turn his cart over.
1: Such a vulgar man. I never liked Goethe.
0: Oh, you were wonderful as Faust.
1: Yes, I was. And you, my darling, were just delightful as... Good God.
0: It's all right. Don't be afraid. It takes a little time.
1: I really am dead, aren't I?
0: Yes.
1: Are you always waiting for me?
0: Not always. Sometimes you wait for me. It depends where we've been.
1: You wretched woman. That's what it was. I knew there was something.
0: What?
1: All through my life, I knew that something absolutely wonderful was going to happen to me, and it never did.
0: You had a very good life.
1: It only ticked. It never exploded.
0: So?
1: Well, look at Macedonia, look at Egypt, look at Weimar.
0: That was because we were together. And I said I wanted to be rich and have lots of children.
1: And did you?
0: I built this place, didn't I?
1: What did you build it way out here for?
0: So that you could see it.
1: You knew I was coming here?
0: Well, I don't suppose I knew it at the time, but that's the way it turned out, didn't it? That's the way it always turns out. Look at the time you built the temple in India, and I got sacrificed on the steps.
1: I didn't know they were going to sacrifice you on the steps.
0: You must have done, or you wouldn't have built the temple.
1: Do we always fight like this?
0: I think we probably do. Come on, we must go. They're going to find you soon, and everybody is going to be terribly upset.
1: Why?
0: Because they don't know you are with me.
1: And that you are my lady.
0: Yes.
1: That I love eternally.
0: Yes.
1: And who eternally loves me.
0: Oh, yes.
1: Till life do us part.
0: It was only an experiment. And anyway, we did manage to have a little fling, didn't we?
1: What do you mean, a little fling?
0: Well, we can't go a whole lifetime without meeting at all, can we?
1: Can't we?
0: Apparently not.
1: Where did we meet?
0: Arms and the Man.
1: You were Raina. You come.
0: You broke my damned heart.
1: I didn't know it was you.
0: And I didn't know it was you. It was my own fault. I said I wasn't going into theater this time. I left after that production and married into real estate. We did very well.
1: I did well, too, in a quiet way. It was a good life, well cast, nice play.
0: I have a new one for you. Are you available?
1: I might be. Are you going to be in it?
0: Prominently.
1: Is it a love story? I only do love stories.
0: Of course.
1: Plenty of laughs?
0: Yes.
1: And a few tears for contrast?
0: Naturally.
1: We must have lunch.
0: Yes. Now, come on.
1: Just a minute. I want to say goodbye to William. One of my better characters, I thought. Goodbye, William, old chap. Thanks for everything. It was a pleasure and a privilege.
0: Thunderous applause and exit. Come on.
1: Can I really go off like this? I mean, are they all going to be all right?
0: Of course they are. Life goes on, William. Life always goes on.
1: Yes, I suppose it does. How odd. Well, we're We'll go, shall we?
2: Bring down the curtain, la, la, la. Hi-ho, the glamorous life. The peripatetic career of the busker. Gets in the blood. There is no escaping it. And so the tour continues. The repertory of Beyond. The Vanishing Point.
3: Closing Night by Warren Graves. In the cast, you heard Thomas Peacock as William Montgomery and Judith Haynes as Paula Montgomery, Joan Hurley as Janie, Blair Haynes as Ron, and Jan Wood as the Countess. Technical operations were by Al Lambden, with sound effects by Dean Purvis. And the production assistant was Ivan Todosichuk. The series script editor is Sandra Rabinovich. The series theme is by John Roby. And the voice of Vanishing Point is David Calderisi. Closing Night was produced at CBC Edmonton by Greg Rogers. The executive producer of Vanishing Point is William Lane. I'm Ken Haslam, wishing you

0: down.
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4: 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What would you rather have for breakfast?
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6: Once upon a time there was an engineer.
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8: 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Charlie says, really rings the bell. Charlie says, love my good and plenty. Don't know any other candy that I love so well.
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1: Hideous things come out of the darkness to prowl the tortured earth. Evil hands stretch forth to seize. Evil eyes are watching. Unholy voices whisper and quarrel in the fearful silence. Death stalks. Loathsome, horrible death. Dare you put out your lights and listen to Boris Karloff and the story of horror in the deepening darkness? Dare you listen to... Lights out!

0: I'm glad you brought up the question of ethics, Ed. Sometimes I think science is too ethical. Stands in the way of research.
1: I don't know, David. Take your work, for example. It's wonderful, but you have to be very cautious. I think working with monkeys is about as far as you should go right now.
2: Oh, but Ed, David has passed that stage. Why not show Ed the one you worked on today, darling?
0: If you'd like to see it, Ed. It's right in the lab.
1: Yes, I would. I saw it last night after you injected the poison.
2: I'll get it, David.
0: Thank you, dear. It's in the second cage.
1: Ruth's a wonderful girl, David. Must be a big help to you in your work.
0: Don't know what I'd do without her. But if she ever gets too interested in pure science, I'm gonna lock her out of the lab and just make her go back to being a wife.
1: How do you find time for a wife?
0: Now, look here. All you practicing surgeons think the research man is a machine. Not me, Ed. Ruth means more to me than all the discoveries I might make. Her happiness is all I live and work for.
1: Well, I can't say that I blame him. She's a very charming person.
2: Here he is.
0: Same one you saw last night, Ed. Stone dead. And there he is, just as healthy and alive as any other monkey.
1: Why, it's amazing, David. Naturally, I've followed all the experiments along this line, but you seem to have progressed much farther.
2: David can't go any farther with animals. He's ready for the next step, and he can do it.
1: Well, I'm all for research, David. But you have a moral obligation in this sort of thing. How do you know it'll work with human beings?
0: Oh, you're a surgeon yourself, Ed. You know that human beings are animals, just like all the subjects I've used. I know it'll work.
1: Well, knowing it won't get you far with society. You'll have to submit proof.
0: I know that, and I've tried every way I can think of to get a human being to demonstrate on.
2: He's tried insane asylums, penitentiaries, everywhere.
0: No one will listen to me.
1: Well, in a way, you can't blame him. Even to me, with my training, the idea seems, well, blasphemous.
0: My dear Ed, you can't stop scientific progress because of a so-called moral concept.
2: Besides, what could be less blasphemous than a triumph over death?
1: I'm sorry, but I can't see it that way. I wouldn't want to try it on me. When I'm dead, I want to stay dead.
2: Oh, that's foolish, Ed. Well, if I die first, I want David to use me for a subject.
0: Ruth, don't look so startled, Ed. She's always been my strongest supporter. But I'm not going to use her as a subject. I like her too well as a wife.
1: Still, it gives me the shivers to hear you talk that way, Ruth.
2: Why? I've seen David's work grow to where the technique is perfect. Before long, his experiments will be recognized by the whole medical world. And if I can help him achieve that goal, I'm willing to do anything. Living or dead. I mean it.

0: She said she wanted to do it, Ed, living or dead.
1: David, you're surely not going to hold her to that. Not now.
0: Of course I am. She meant it.
1: But
0: I called you over here tonight, Ed, because I need help.
1: Don't tell me that.
0: But I want you to help me bring Ruth's... to bring her here. That's exactly what I mean.
1: David...
0: Will you help me? Or must I bribe some stranger?
1: David, why don't you give this thing up? It's inhuman.
0: Ed, if I succeed, I'll have Ruth back. Don't you see how much it means?
1: Well, yes, if you're successful.
0: Oh, I've no doubt about that. Look, I've got my laboratory record. 714 times I've performed the experiment on guinea pigs, rabbits, monkeys. 714 times it's been successful. Don't you see?
1: But, David, this is no laboratory experiment. Ruth was your wife.
0: She is my wife. The only woman I ever loved. That's why I want to bring her back here and start her breathing and living again.
1: There's an ugly name for what you're asking me to do, David.
0: I know. Grave robbery. But there's a better name for it, Ed. Death robbery. We'll rob old man Death.

0: kick the door shut. On the operating table.
1: I must say you are completely equipped.
0: Did surgery just as well as a lab. Everything we need is here.
1: There. Well, it's done.
0: Not yet.
1: You mean you want me to stay?
0: Ed, listen. Ever since Ruth... Well, I guess I've leaned on you for everything. I won't ask you to stay, but I do need you. Just a little longer.
1: All right, David. I'll stay.
0: Ruth will be the first to thank you when we succeed.
1: David, I'll always doubt this until I see Ruth living, breathing, smiling again.
0: It won't be long. Just a matter of 15 or 20 minutes.
1: If nothing happens. What will you do if your operation doesn't work?
0: Then you'll have just one more job to do as my friend.
1: And that?
0: Will be to bury both of us.
1: Oh, now look, David.
0: If Ruth isn't alive again within a few minutes, I'll have lost her forever. And I'll have proved that my whole life's work is useless. I'll have reason enough to use any of a dozen tricks that any good surgeon knows. End the whole business. Oh, but don't look so horrified, Ed. We won't fail. Let's begin.
1: I should remind you once more, David, that you're usurping powers that belong to God Almighty.
0: I like to think that Providence has wisely held back the knowledge of things like this until we knew how to use them. And I know how. Hand me that large beaker.
1: All right. I'm not going to back out on you, David. What shall I do?
0: Do. You'll work as you haven't worked in surgery before. Thank heavens I've got your skill on my side. Now then, first strap the sphygmomanometer on her arm.
1: I just happened to think of something.
0: Keep moving. This is all a matter of timing.
1: Yeah, but, David...
0: Here are your instruments. And I want the incision right here where I'm shaving the hair. Make a small incision just at the fontanelle while I prepare the solution.
1: David, have you considered...
0: Please, work fast.
1: But, Dave,
0: what?
1: She was embalmed, you know.
0: Of course I know that. I've something to replace the blood and counteract the fluid.
1: That's ghastly.
0: Finish the cut. I know what I'm doing.
1: Well, that's all for the incision, but after all...
0: It'll work, nice. Now cut away the dura mater.
1: Entirely? Leave the brain exposed?
0: Yes, yes, I'll fix that. I've done it 700-odd times.
1: This is no guinea pig or monkey.
0: Well, I hardly need reminding.
1: Sorry. What's that?
0: A compound I've synthesized myself.
1: What is it?
0: I call it digammaparadiamine. Oh, I know that isn't chemically correct, but it's as close as I can get to it. I knew that something like it must exist. It took 3 years to track it down. Took me that long to make the first drop of it.
1: You know what you're doing, all right?
0: Yes, I do. Now then, if you're finished, take the leads from that storage battery there and attach the positive to the silver plate on the shelf. Put that at her feet.
1: I feel as if I were doing something unholy.
0: Place the tip of the negative in the incision you made in the skull. Be sure the tip of the wire actually penetrates the pia mater.
1: David, what if you bring her back?
0: I will bring her back.
1: But what if you bring her back and find she comes back without her soul?
0: What? Her soul?
1: Yes.
0: You're a surgeon, and you believe in a soul?
1: Well, I hesitate to say there is no such thing.
0: You've seen a good many deaths, haven't you? Have you ever seen any evidence that the soul escapes at death?
1: Perhaps I couldn't recognize the evidence.
0: Let's put it this way, then. If there is any soul, it either leaves the body or stays with it at death. Now, no reputable surgeon or physician has ever been able to report the slightest evidence of the soul's having left the body. So, the soul, if there is a soul, must stay with the body, a part of it. I'm ready now, if you've finished.
1: Everything's set.
0: Good. Close that switch, then, at the battery. Watch the meter and keep the current between plus and minus 5 of 150. There's a rheostat on the edge of the table. All right?
1: All right.
0: Now, I'm going to inject 10 cc's of adrenaline in the brachial artery.
1: Adrenaline?
0: Adrenaline and something else. There. God, she's beautiful, Ed.
1: Yes. She was.
0: She is. You'll see her in a few minutes, just as she was.
1: I wonder what you'll have to tell us.
0: Nothing. Death is only a transcendental sleep.
1: Do you really believe that, dear?
0: Oh, well, what's the difference? How's the current?
1: Let's see. What? It's jumped to 180.
0: Good. Bring it back to 150. That's the result of the injection.
1: On a dead body?
0: Let's say suspended animation. There are still a few things in surgery you don't know, aren't there?
1: I never dreamed of a reaction like that.
0: I'll show you more. Help me swing this lamp over here.
1: But
0: let the ammeter go. It'll hold steady for a minute now.
1: But am I jumping?
0: No, it won't. I've been all through this before. The reactions are exactly the same as the others.
1: And this lamp? X-rays?
0: No, it's a modification of the cathode ray. And just another of my developments. I call these our theta rays.
1: Why do you call them that?
0: Well, most rays are named for the first few letters in the Greek alphabet. Alpha, beta, gamma, and so on.
1: Well, that explains theta. Didn't you say our theta?
0: Yes. But theta was called the letter of death by the ancient Greeks.
1: Well, that's right. It was the first letter in the word thanatos. Death. Yeah, I see. A theta without death.
0: Maybe I was too sentimental.
1: Maybe. At least human for once.
0: Let's not argue. Here goes the ray. Now, quickly. The solution.
1: Inject it?
0: No, pump it. I built this pump especially for it. There's the pump switch, Ed.
1: Here?
0: Yeah. Turn it on and watch the ammeter.
1: Okay. It's jumping.
0: How far?
1: 155.
0: Let it go.
1: 160. 170.
0: Hold it there. It'll stay there now. Listen carefully.
1: Yes.
0: As soon as I turn off the pump, I want Stigma readings.
1: But there won't be any blood pressure.
0: Wait and see. Give me a reading each time I ask for it and take them carefully. You ready?
1: That's fantastic. I'm ready.
0: Okay. Reading.
1: Systolic zero. Diastolic zero.
0: That's all right. It will take a few seconds. Now.
1: 40.
0: My God. Diastolic. Hurry.
1: Zero.
0: My aortic valve is still open. I'll turn off the ray. Reading.
1: 48. Over 42.
0: David, not yet. Now the stopwatch. 7 seconds after I say go, I want the systolic. Now you have it?
1: Right.
0: Ready. Now, go.

0: 60.
1: Good. That's what it should be. Lord, look at my hand.
0: Well, I don't wonder.
1: Oh, darling, just a few more minutes.
2: All right, Ed. Now the ray again. We'll know the answer very soon.

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0: How long do you use the ray this time, David?
1: Not long. Give me a reading.
0: 68. Over 67.
1: Now.
0: 70.
1: Diastolic.
0: 68.
1: Now.
0: David. 118. 76.
1: Close. Now.
0: 120. That's it. 80. The stethoscope. Quick.
1: Here. Listen.

0: asleep?
1: Yes.
2: Almost a coma.
0: She's all right otherwise.
1: As far as I can tell, her respiration's normal, pulse just a tiny bit fast, and the reflex is slow, but apparently all right.
0: David, I feel I must apologize to you.
1: Apologize? Why?
0: Well, for doubting you, I suppose.
1: You'll learn to believe me.
0: I'm very calm in the face of all this. Do you realize that you've performed a miracle?
1: A miracle? I've brought my wife back to me, as I promised her.
0: It's an unholy thing, but...
1: But we've conquered death. Is that unholy?
0: We have conquered death. May God forgive us.
1: She'll only wait now.
0: How long has she been asleep?
1: Let me see. 11 hours.
0: She hasn't spoken at all?
1: Not since that first scream, when she fell asleep.
0: Have you given her anything?
1: Just a few cups of brandy.
0: Have you tried to wake her?
1: No, but I think I'll try now.
0: Oh, wait a minute before you do.
1: Why?
0: Well, I hate to keep harping on this business about a soul, David. I realize this is no place for a philosophic discussion, but I can't help wondering why Ruth screamed when she first came back to life.
1: I think there's a logical explanation. After all, it must have been a physical shock.
0: Well, that's true. It must also be true that there was a great mental shock involved. I think that's why she screamed, and I'm wondering whether there's been a permanent effect on her mind. Or, as I prefer to think of it, her soul.
1: Oh, you're simply borrowing trouble, Ed. I've never seen any sign of permanent damage in my other experiments.
0: Don't forget that Ruth was a human being.
1: Well, there's only one way to find out. I'm going to wake her.
0: You're not afraid?
1: Afraid? Of what? Ruth. Ruth. Wake up, darling. Ruth, dear, it's David speaking. Wake up, dearest. Ruth. Ruth. There, darling. No wonder it scared a poor girl. Ruth, it's David, dear. I kept my promise and you're alive again.
3: Father.
1: Oh, you're all right, honey. It's David, you're... Ruth. Ruth.
4: David, what's the matter?
1: God is her mind.
4: No, David.

0: What can I do?
1: Well, there may be something. Let's try an experiment when she wakes up again.
2: What kind of an experiment?
1: Well, let's see if we can talk to her, get her to say anything. If we can get a flicker of intelligence, maybe we can teach her, build up from a small fragment.
2: Maybe it might work. I'm going to wake her up and try it.
1: But not now. Why don't you take a walk, relax a little, and get something to eat while you're out.
2: Eat? I can't eat. I'm going to wake her. Ruth.
1: Ruth. David, why not let her sleep?
3: Father.
2: She's waking up now. Ruth.
3: Father.
2: Hello, Ruth. Are you waking up?
3: Poor child.
2: There. She repeats after me. A little. Maybe it will work, Ed. Ruth. David. It works.
1: Seems to. Ruth, say I want a glass of water.
3: Seems to.
1: I want a glass of water.
3: Water.
2: It's too long for the... Ruth. Say, Ruth. Loves. David.
3: David.
2: Ruth loves David.
3: Ruth loves David.
2: Ruth loves David.
3: Ruth loves David.
1: Ruth loves David. It's working, maybe. But what is she thinking?
2: I don't know.
3: No, no.
1: Ruth, stop it.
3: Stop it.
1: Wait a minute, old man.
3: Listen,
1: too much for you, tired as you are. Go on out and take a little walk, and I'll work with you for a while.
3: Stop.
1: Your nerves won't take
3: much
1: of this.
2: I guess you're right, Ed. I can't take it anymore. I'll be right there.
1: Fine, fine. I'll take good care of you and see what I can find out.
2: Be patient.
1: Don't worry. I will. And you get something to eat while you're out.
2: All right, I'll try.
1: Poor guy, this is really rough on him.
3: Rough on him!
1: Ruth. We're kidding ourselves. There's nothing there. She's a parrot. Never mind, Ruth. Ruth, put down that scalpel.
3: Scalpel!
1: Don't hurt yourself. Ruth, stay away. Don't put it down. Think of David.

0: David, you'd better go out for a little exercise now.
1: I'll stay here with her.
0: I'll stay while you go out and walk around a bit. You've been there with her since 8 o'clock last night without any letter. Go on, I'll stay.
2: Ed.
0: I know, old boy. I'd give anything myself if we could undo what we've done, but...

0: here, Dick.
1: For God's sake, what happened?
0: Ruth. Scalpel.
1: I'll get something and fix you right up.
0: Wait. No use.
1: Now, look.
0: Doctor. Artery. No hope.
1: Ed.
2: All right, Doctor. Your diagnosis is correct.
0: A minute or two left. Who's hiding? Watch out. No. No soul. She'll kill you, too.
2: What have I done, Ed? Everything I've done is wrong.
0: Wonderful technique, Doctor. Congratulations. What about soul?
2: Ed. Ed. Ruth. She's somewhere in the house. What if she gets out? A scalpel in her hands.
3: There's been enough damage. Ruth! Ruth! Basement. I'd better take a gun. Ruth!
1: You'll hurt yourself. Ruth.
4: Ruth, no, David.
1: Ruth, come back.

0: Hello? Yes? Oh. Hello, Doctor. Well, I've been busy in the lab. No. No, there's nothing new. Just an experiment. No. Like so many experiments, it just didn't work out.
1: Ever Sharp Chick has just presented Boris Karloff in the first of the new series of mystery and terror stories, Lights Out. 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

Next week, Lights Out will bring you a story about the undead, the vampires who are doomed to wander alone through all eternity, seeking the blood of innocent ones. 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

0: This is Michael Hansen with a Mind Web story, this time from the volume The Book of Gordon Dixon. This is his story, The Man from Earth. The director of the Crossroads World of Dunbar had no other name, nor needed any, and his handsomeness and majesty were not necessarily according to the standards of the human race. But then he had never heard of the human race. He sat in his equivalent of a throne room day by day while the representatives of 1,000 passing races conducted their business below and before the dais in which his great throne chair sat. Next to the director's chair, on his left, was a shimmering mirror surface suspended in midair so that by turning his head only slightly, he could see himself reflected at full length. Sometimes he looked and saw himself. But at this moment now, he looked outward. In his mind's eye, he looked beyond the throne room and the balcony and the steps without. He saw in his imagination all the planet-wide cities surrounding and the 5 other worlds of this solar system, which were the machine shops and granaries of this crown world of Dunbar. This world and system he ruled is too mild a word. This world he owned and wore like a ring on his finger. All of it, seen in his mind's eye, had the dull tinge of familiarity and sameness. He moved slightly the index one of his 4 jointed fingers, of which he had 3, with an opposed thumb in each hand. The male adult of his own race, who currently filled a role something like that of Chamberlain, stepped forward from behind the throne chair. The director did not look at the Chamberlain, knowing he would be there. The director's thin lips barely moved in his expressionless pale green face as he said,
1: "It has been some moments. Is there still nothing new?"
0: And the low voice of the Chamberlain at his ear said,
2: "Director of all, since you last asked, there has been nothing on the 6th world which has not happened before. Only the landing here at the throne city of a single alien of a new race. He has passed into the city now, meaning to sacrifice at a purple shrine, but otherwise behaving as all behave on your world."
1: "Is there anything new about his failure to sacrifice?"
2: "Oh, the failure is a common one. It has been many generations since anyone seriously worshipped at a purple shrine. The sacrifice is a mere custom of our port. Strangers not knowing of it invariably fail to light incense on the cube before the purple."
1: "Is there a penalty for this?"
2: "The penalty by ancient rule is death. But for hundreds of years it has been remitted on payment of a small fine."
1: "There is value in old customs. Old customs long fallen into disuse seem almost like something new when they are revived. Let the ancient penalty be re-established."
2: "From this transgressor, as well as all others after?"
0: The director moved his index finger in silent assent and dismissal. The Chamberlain stepped backward and spoke to the under-officers who were always waiting. The director, sated with looking out over the hall, turned his gaze slightly to his own seated image in the mirror surface at his left. He saw there an individual a trifle over 7 feet in height, seated in a tall carven chair with ornate armrests. 4-fingered hands lay upon the curved ends of the armrests. The arms, the legs, the body was covered in a slim, simple garment of sky blue. From the neck of the garment emerged a tall and narrow head with leaves.

0: But neither the eyes nor the face showed any expression. The faces of the Chamberlain and the guards and others of the way sometimes showed expressions, but the director's face, never. He was several hundreds of years old and would live until some rare accident killed him, or until he became weary of life. The director had never known what it was to be sick. He had never known cold, hunger, or discomfort. He had never known fear, hatred, loneliness, or love. He watched himself now in the mirror, for he posed an unending enigma to himself, an enigma that alone relieved the boredom of his existence. He did not attempt to investigate the enigma. He only savored it as a connoisseur might savor fine wine. The image in the mirror he gazed upon was the image of a being who could find no alternative but to consider himself as God. Will Marston was broken-knuckled and wrinkled about the eyes, the knuckles he had broken on human and alien bones fighting for what belonged to him. The wrinkles about the eyes had come from the frowning harshness of expression evolved from endless bargains driven. Will had heard of Dunbar through a race of interstellar traitors called the Kayaka, heavy-bodied, lion-featured, and honest. Will had come alone, and he was the first from Earth to reach it. From this one trip, he could well make enough to retire and not have to leave his family on Earth again. The Kayakas were honest and had taught him the customs of the Dunbar port. They had sent him to Carl Doan, one of their own people on Dunbar, who would act as Will's agent there. They had forgotten the small matter of the purple shrine. The custom was all but obsolete. The fine was nominal. They had instead talked of larger transactions and values. Passing through the terminal building of the port, Will saw a cube of metal, a purple cloth hanging on the wall above it, and small purple slivers that fumed and reeked. He passed at a good distance. Experience had taught him not to involve himself with the religions and customs of peoples he did not know. He reached the home of the Kayakan agent. Will had set up a balance of credit on several Kayakan worlds. Caldon would buy for him on Dunbar against that credit. They were beginning a discussion of what was available on Dunbar that would be best for Will to purchase, speaking in the stellar lingua franca, the trading language among the stars. Abruptly, they were interrupted by a voice from one of the walls, speaking in a tongue Will did not understand. Caldon listened, answered, and turned his heavy, leonine face on Will.
1: "We must go downstairs," he said.
0: And Caldon led Will back to the room which led to the street before his home. Waiting there were two of the native race in black short robes, belted at the waist with silver belts. A black rod showed in the sort of silver pencil case attached to the belt of each native. And one of them said,
2: "Stranger and alien, you are informed that you are under arrest."
0: Will looked at them and opened his mouth. But Caldon was already speaking in the native tongue. And after a little while, the natives bowed shortly and went out. Caldon turned back to Will.
1: "Did you see in the terminal?"
0: Caldon described the purple shrine. And Will nodded.
1: "And did you go near it?"
3: "No, I always steer clear of things unless I know about them."
1: "I don't understand, but you are my guest, and my duty is to protect you. We'd better go see an acquaintance of mine, one who has more influence here in the Throne City than I do."
0: He led Will out to one of the automated vehicles, and on their way to the home of the acquaintance, he answered Will's questions by describing the custom of the purple shrine.
1: "I don't understand. I should have been able to pay your fine to the police and settle it. But they had specific orders to arrest you and take you in."
3: "Well, why didn't they then?"
1: "You are my guest.
3: I've taken on the responsibility of your surrender at the proper time, while they fulfill my request with a verification of the order to arrest you.
4: Do you think it's something really important?
3: No. No, I'm sure it is all a mistake.
0: They stopped before a building very much like the home of Caldone. Cal led Will up a ramp to a room filled with oversized furniture. From one large chair rose a narrow-bodied, long-handed alien with six fingers to a hand. His face was narrow and horse-like. He stood better than 7.5 feet in jacket and trousers of a dark red color. A dagger hung at his belt.
5: You are my guest as always, Caldone, and welcome as the guest of my guest is.
0: He turned to Will, speaking to Cal.
5: What is its name?
3: His name, said Cal. His name is Will Mull.
0: And his own Tayakan tongue failed the English ST sound.
3: His name is Will Mullison.
5: Welcome. I am Aloha. What is it?
3: Something I don't understand.
0: And Cal switched to the native tongue of Dunbar, and Will was left out of the conversation. Caldone and Avoa talked some little while.
5: I will check. Come tomorrow early, Caldone. Bring it with you.
3: Him. I will bring him.
5: Of course, of course. Come together. I'll have news for you then. It can be nothing serious.
0: Cal and Will left and came back to the balcony above the courtyard of Cal's home. They sat talking.
4: Are you sure it's nothing to worry about?
3: I'm sure.
0: And Caldone fingered one of his narcotic candies in thick fingers.
3: I'm sure they have a strict but fair legal code here. And if there is any misunderstanding, Navoa can resolve it. He has considerable influence. Shall we return to talk of business?
0: So they talked as the interior lights came on. Later, they ate their different meals together, Will's from supplies he had brought from his ship, and parted for the night. When he woke in the morning, Will felt better. Caldone seemed to him to be quite sensible and undisturbed. They rode over to the home of Avoa together. And Will took the opportunity he had neglected before to pump Cal about the city as they rode to it. When they entered the room where they had met Avoa the day before, the tall alien was dressed in clothing of a lighter, harsher red, but seemed the same in all other ways.
3: Well, what did you find out the situation is?
0: Avoa stared back at Will for a moment, and then turned and began to speak rapidly to Cal in the native tongue. Cal answered. After a moment, they both stopped and looked at Will without speaking.
4: What's happened? What is it?
3: I'm sorry. It seems that nothing can be done.
5: I am sorry. Very sorry, but it is a situation out of my control. I can do nothing.
4: Why? What's wrong? You told me the legal system was fair. I didn't know about the shrine.
3: Yes. Yes, but this is not a matter for their law. Their director has given an order.
4: Director? The one on the throne? What's he got to do with it?
5: It was his command. The ancient penalty was to be enforced after he heard about your omission at the shrine. From now on, newcomers will be warned. They are fair here.
4: There. What about me? Doesn't this director know about me? What is he anyway?
3: These people here control trade for light years in every direction. Not because of any virtue in themselves, but because of the accident of their position here among the stars. They know this, so they need something. A symbol, something to set up to reassure themselves of their right position.
5: In all else, they are reasonable.
3: Their symbol is the director. They identify with him as being all-powerful over things in the universe. The director's slightest whim is obeyed without hesitation. The director is not in the least irresponsible. He is sane and of the highest intelligence. But the only law he knows is his own.
5: He is all but impotent. Ordinarily, he does nothing. We interest and amuse him, and he is bored, so he lets us trade here with impunity. But if he does that, there is no appeal. It is a risk we all take. You are not the only one.
4: Wait, there must be someone I can appeal to. Caldone, I'm your guest.
3: You are my guest. But I can't protect you against this. It's like a natural physical force, a great wind, an earthquake against which I would be helpless to protect any guest, or even myself. Pure chance. The chance of the director hearing about you and the shrine when he did has selected you. All those who face the risk of trading among the stars know the chance of death. You must have figured the risk as a good trader should.
5: Not like this.
6: I must go. I have appointments on the throne room balcony. Caldone, give it anything that will make these last hours comfortable and that my house will supply. Remember, you must surrender it before midday to the police.
4: No. If nobody else can save me, then I want to see him.
3: Him?
4: The director. I'll appeal to him.
6: No, it is never done. No one speaks to him.
3: Wait. Will Marjon is my guest.
6: It is not my guest.
3: I am your guest.
6: It is already dead, and being dead can have no further effect upon the rest of us. You waste your credit with me.
3: Still, Cal neither spoke nor moved. Avoa turned and went out. Cal said, "My guest, you have little cause for hope." After that, he sat silent. Will paced the room. Occasionally, he glanced at the chronometer on his wrist, adjusted the local time. It showed the equivalent of 2¾ hours to noon when the wall chimed and spoke in a boy's voice.
6: You have your audience. I would still advise against hope. Worlds cannot afford to war against worlds to protect their people, and there is no reason for a director to change his mind.
3: He took Will in one of the small automated vehicles to the throne room. Inside the portal, at the steps leading up to the balcony, he left Will. And Cal told him,
6: "I'll wait for you above. Good luck, my guest."
3: Will turned. At the far end of the room, he saw the dais and the director. He went toward it, through the crowd that at first had hardly noticed him but grew silent and parted before him as he proceeded, until he could hear in the great and echoing silence of the hall the sound of his own footsteps as he approached the dais, the seated figure and the throne, behind which stood natives with the silver pencil cases and black rods at their silver belts. He came at last to the edge of the dais and stopped, looking up. Above him, the high greenish skull, the narrow mouth, the golden eyes leaned forward to look down at him, and he saw them profiled in the mirror surface alongside. The profile was no more remote than a living face it mirrored. Will opened his mouth to speak, but one of the natives behind the throne, wearing the Chamberlain silver badge, stepped forward as the finger of the director gestured, and the Chamberlain said,
7: "Wait."
3: And then he turned and spoke behind him. Will waited, and the silence stretched out long in the hall. After a while, there was a movement, and two natives appeared, one with a small chair, one with a tube-shaped container of liquid.
7: Set and drink. The director has said it.
3: Will found himself seated, and with a tube in his hand, an odor of alcohol diluted with water came to his nostrils. And for a moment, a burst of wild laughter trembled inside him. Then he controlled it and sipped from the tube.
7: What do you say?
4: I haven't intentionally committed any crime.
7: The director knows this.
4: I came here on business, the same sort of business that brings so many. And certainly this world and the trading done on it are tied together. Without Dunbar, there could be no trading place here. And without the trading, would Dunbar and its other sister world still be the same?
7: The director is aware of this.
4: Well, certainly, if the traders here respect the laws and customs of Dunbar, shouldn't Dunbar respect the lives of those who come to trade?
3: Will stared at the golden eyes hanging above him, but he could read no difference in them, no response. They seemed to wait still. He took a deep breath.
4: Death is...
3: He stopped. The director had moved on his throne. He leaned slowly forward until his face hung only a few feet above Will's. He spoke in a trade tongue in a slow, deep, unexpectedly resonant voice.
8: Death is the final new experience.
3: He sat slowly back in his chair, and the Chamberlain spoke.
7: You will go now.
3: Will sat staring at him, the tube of alcohol and water still in his grasp.
7: You will go. You are free until midday and the moment of your arrest.
4: Are you all insane? You can't do this sort of thing without an excuse. My people will take care of their own...
7: It is understandable if you do not want to die. But you will go now. I will have you taken away.
3: Something broke inside Will. It was like the last effort of a man in a race who feels the running man beside him pulling away and tries but cannot match the pace. Dazedly, dully, Will turned. Blindly, he walked the first few steps back toward the distant portal.
7: Wait.
3: The Chamberlain's voice turned him around.
7: Come back. The director will speak.
3: Numbly, he came back.
8: You will not die. You will live. And when I send for you from time to time, you will come again and talk to me. It is interesting that you do not understand me. It is interesting to explain myself to you. You give me reasons why you should not die. And there are no reasons. There is only me. I will make you understand. It is I who am responsible for all things that happen here. It is my whim that moves them. There is nothing else. It was my whim that the penalty of the shrine's neglect should be imposed once more. Since I had decided so, it was unavoidable that you should die. For when I decide, all things follow inexorably. There is no other way, no other thing. But then, as you were leaving, another desire crossed my mind. That you might interest me again on future occasions. And once more, all things followed. If you were to interest me in the future, you could not die. And so, you are not to. And now you understand.
3: A faint thoughtfulness clouded the director's golden eyes.
8: I have done something with you this day that I have never done before. It is quite new. I have made you know what you are in respect to what I am. I have taken a creature not even of my own people and made it understand it has no life, no death, no reasons of its own, except those my desires desire.
0: He stopped speaking, but Will still stood, rooted where he was.
8: Do not be afraid. I killed you, but I have brought another creature who understands to life in your body. One who will walk this world of mine for many years before he dies.
0: A sudden brilliance, like a heat of summer lightning, flared in Will's head, blinding him. He heard his own voice shouting in a sound that was rage without meaning. He flung his right arm forward and up as his sight cleared and saw the liquid in the tube he had held splash itself against the downward gazing, expressionless face above him, and the container bounced harmlessly from the sky blue robe below the face. The director had not moved. The watered alcohol dripped slowly from his nose and

0: turned. He was not quite sure what he had done, but something sullen and brave burned redly in him. He began to walk up the long aisle through the crowd toward the distant portal. In that whole hall, he was the only thing moving. The thousand different traitors followed him with their eyes, but otherwise none moved. No one made a sound. From the crowd, there was silence. From the balcony overlooking and the steps beyond the entrance, there was silence. Step by echoing step, Will walked the long length of the hall and passed through the towering archway into the bright day outside. He made it as far as halfway down the steps before, inside the hall, the director's finger lifted. The message of that finger was flashed to the ranked guards outside, and the black rods shot Will down with flame in the sunlight. On the balcony above, overlooking those steps, a Voa stood at last, turning his eyes from what was left of Will and looking down at Cal Dome beside him.
1: I'm sorry, I do not even know the proper pronoun.
0: He, said Cal Dome, still looking down at the steps.
1: Yes, he. What did he call himself? You told me, but I do not remember. I should have listened, but I did not. What did you say? What was he?
0: Cal Dome lifted his heavy head and looked up at last.

book of Gordon Dixon, published by Door, you've heard the story titled The Man from Earth. I am Michael Hansen, technical operation for this broadcast by Mary Kay Payne. Mind Webs is a production of WHA Radio in Madison, a service of University of Wisconsin Extension.

0: Dear ghost, dear ghost. This is a true story. There is not much point in inventing ghost stories. Anyone can do it. It's rather like playing a game whose rules one has made up without telling one else what they are. The events I am going to report took place in a glorious blaze in the most marvelous summer in living memory. England. The summer of 1921. Good it was that summer to be alive, but to be young was very heaven. I was as old as the century, 21.
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0: There are plenty of people still alive who will recall the endless procession of golden days, 1921. Its unclouded dawns, its magnificent looms of blue and gold, its days sinking into warm, noble evenings, full of the promise of another day of the kind of summer one dreams about, but seldom gets. I was living at this time with my parents in Taunton, and they, knowing my ways, were not at all put out when I went off, saying I would write when I found out where I was going. I had never been to Crome Stratford. I read its name and decided. I made up my own fantasy of characters. I was the only passenger to alight, 4 o'clock in the afternoon. The whole earth growled pleasantly in the heat.
4: Crown Stratford! Crown Stratford!
0: The station master wore a cap of gold and braid, but it appeared he was doing duty as porter as well. It was good to be 21 at Crown Stratford in the sun that summer.
4: Crown Stratford.
5: Afternoon, sir. Ticket, please. Good afternoon. Oh, this is beautiful. Oh, yeah. Thank you, sir. I want to stay here for a while. Have you any suggestions where I might put up?
6: Put up? Well, there's the Bell Inn. That's if you don't mind a bit of jollification on market days and Saturday nights.
5: Oh. Well, you see, my stay is going to be quite a long one. I think I would prefer private accommodation.
6: You go out of the station, there. You go over the bridge. You'll see 4 houses in a row. They're called Sevastopol Terrace. Now, you call at number 2 and ask for Mrs. Wayne. Tell her I sent you, Mr. Jolbury. I think you'll find she'll fix you up.
0: The Sevastopol Terrace consisted of 4 red brick cottages without elegance of any sort. They could not have been more ordinary if the architect had entered a competition for the most ordinary, the most mediocre dwellings.
7: Please come in.
5: Sir, thank you very much. Oh, it's a beautiful day.
7: Let me show you
0: a dead front room, seldom used. Uneasy chairs. A small piano with a fretwork front panel. The front room fire grate is stuffed with orange tissue paper. Above the mantelpiece, there was the enlarged photograph of a man in khaki. He was dark with a full moustache and an expression of slight astonishment on his face. I made a satisfactory deal with Mrs. Wayne. The
8: The other lady was Mrs. Jennison, 50-ish, stout, and, as it was called then, a kindly, infectious laugh. I knew I was going to be comfortable. 6 weeks or so, I decided upon. Time in which to write a novel. Oh, yes. That is what I had set my heart on doing. The blue, cloudless days went by, and I wrote not a word of the novel. I liked my ladies. We took our meals together, and the household was an easy one to dwell in. And then, a strange uneasiness began to make itself manifest in my mind. For no reason at all, it seemed, I began to be afraid of something. Afraid in a way that I'd never experienced before, or for that matter, since this time.
9: As Dr. Johnson said, if you think well of what you wrote at night, tear it up in the morning. House is quiet. Where are the ladies? I don't know. Oh, come on, Fielden. What's the matter with you? What is there to be afraid of, man?
8: But there was no doubt about it. For some strange reason, I was afraid to stay in that.

0: Wayne, are you going out?
1: Yes, we're just going for a walk, Mr. Field, and we won't be long.
2: Yes, we won't be long, Mr. Field. Just a little walk. We shall be back to see. Bye bye. Oh,
3: you see, I became certain that I was being followed by something down the stairs whenever I'd been up to my room. It was worse somehow when they were out of the house.
4: All right, somehow, when they're here, but... No. Quiet. Something

0: I knew, of course, that Mrs. Wayne was a widow, and I knew that that exceptionally plain soldier in the picture was her deceased husband. One Sunday, after the ceremonial tea, Mrs. Wayne had used him as a time peg, as people do. She was putting the tea things together to take them out into the kitchen, and was at that moment holding what I privately thought to be a very ugly teapot. Mrs. Dennison regarded the teapot. She nodded at it.
1: I always liked that teapot.
2: Do you believe in premonitions?
3: No, I can't say that I do. At any rate, I've never had one that was worth having. Do you believe in premonitions, Mrs. Wayne? Oh. Tell me about it, Mrs. Wayne.
2: I'd rather not. It's a painful subject.
1: She often thinks about that on Sundays. 2 years ago on a Sunday, she had a premonition of something awful all day. Her husband, who went into business when he came out of the army, used to get up first and go off to work. That Monday morning when Mrs. Wayne came down, she found him in the kitchen. He'd hanged himself there. There had to be an inquest, of course, but nothing definite ever came out of it. He had troubles, money or drink or something like that.
3: Well, there had to be a reason. There had to be. Tell me about it. Tell me what it was.
1: Well, if you ask me, it's only my opinion, of course.
3: I'm asking you.
1: Excuse me, I must go and help Mrs. W. with the washing.
3: The reason... Tell me the reason.
1: I reckon that, like a lot of other men, couldn't settle down to ordinary life when he came out of the army. It wasn't the same anymore. Whatever makes you like life had gone out of it. He never liked being a soldier, but when he got back home, he didn't like that either. Some fellows managed better than he did, but he couldn't. He used to brood a lot. You could hardly get a word out of him sometimes.
0: I stared at the photograph of Sidney Wayne, and then at Mrs. Jennison.
3: Do you mean he killed himself because he was bored?
1: Well, I wouldn't say bored, no. Say lost. It was a lot like that when they came back. Killed in inaction, you might say.
0: I moved close to the photograph and stared at the dead face in it. He stared with the same cold intensity, not at me, but past me. It was horrible. The stillness of the face. Those eyes fixed on some object of vision beyond me or my glance. His hair was close cropped beneath his hat with its badge of the Suffolk Regiment. The peak of the cap came down almost to the bridge of his nose, hiding his forehead. Nothing fitted with either his body, his temperament, or his final act. Now that I knew what that act could be, he was dressed for me in a horror of the grotesque. My eyes moved involuntarily to his neck, and I turned away alike from the photograph and the dreadful images which I violently excluded from my mind.
2: Now, how shall we spend the evening? Is anyone to church? On a walk? Or shall we have a game of cards?

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0: What do you think? A wolf, do you fancy? Would that be nice? Mr. Fielder?
1: Oh, dear, look at that. Sydney's picture. Well, well.
0: Of course. I knew it would go one of these days. Get me a dustpan and brush, will you? I'll soon clear this mess.
1: All right. Oh, I'm sorry that happened. Now you'll have to have it framed. Oh, frame's broken, too.
0: I shan't do that. I never really liked that photograph. I only put it up there to please Sydney. I like to remember him the way he was before he went into the army. I shall just put it away somewhere.
2: And then I knew that we were not three in that house, but four. The situation had taken a new turn. I did not know what to expect. I decided that that day, after the falling of the picture, was a day to be spent by the sea. So accordingly, I went to Lowestoft. I soon settled with a newspaper on the promenade in a deck chair. There was an empty chair beside me. It was not empty long, though. A middle-aged woman sat beside me. After only a few minutes, she made occasion to talk to me.

0: Yes. Yes, I am.
1: Will you tell me what it is?
0: Yes. Yes, all right, I will. And as if it was the most natural thing in the world, I told her the whole story. From my arrival in the house in Sebastopol Terrace, right up until the falling of the picture.
1: May I tell you what I think?
0: Certainly, I'd like to hear.
1: It's quite clear to me. I believe in spirits or ghosts or whatever name you like to give to that part of us that you now know exists when the body is torn away. That poor spirit was driven to his terrible deed by distress that was very real to him, however silly you or anybody else may think it to have been. And afterwards, in the clear vision death brings with it, he saw how wrong he had been, how cruel to that kind little woman. He's trying to tell her that. And he can't leave the house till he has done it. He's in touch with you to be his messenger. You know that now. But you're refusing the message. Oh, you mustn't, my dear. You must take it and set the poor ghost free.
0: I can't do that. I won't. Well, let his message, if there is one, be carried some other way.
1: You told me that you don't dare stay in the house when the others have gone out for a walk or...
0: Well, that's right. Daren't is the right word.
1: That's just the time when he was trying hardest to get his message to you. You must stay in the house and give him his chance. I doubt he'll leave you till you do. Maybe you're his only chance.
0: How do you know?
1: Oh, your way. Experience. And now I must go home to lunch. How strange I should come to you this morning.
0: And then she was gone, walking against the sun, so that I could hardly see her departure.

0: arrived back at Crome Stratford at 6.
1: And now, letters. I must keep up my correspondence. If no great novel is to come out of this holiday, then at least I must... They are. Mrs. Wayne and Mrs. Jennison. The house is completely silent. Yet somehow I don't feel afraid anymore. Even though I am in the kitchen where he... Where did the body hang? Behind me?

had the peace of a Dutch interior. The place shone quietly with care. There was not even a sound from the outside world. The shadows in the room moved solemnly with the sun, and the light imperceptibly faded. The window was open a little at the top, and occasionally the curtains stirred in a passing, soundless breeze. My eyes felt heavy, and my limbs agreeably warm. I felt, for the first time, completely free of fear. Slowly, I moved into that half-slumber that one gets in church at sermon time. One hears the sound of the voice and sometimes the words, but the impressions are jumbled. And then something happened. Something happened that turned me into a thing of terror.

0: I uttered a sound like a man in a nightmare. I struggled to shout at the dark terror that flapped in my mind. I thought I saw something, a limp form, unnaturally hanging in the room in front of me.
1: Been doing your correspondence. What a good man. Now, off you go while I make supper.
0: I'll just get everything sorted out and then I can see whether to get the stamp tomorrow. I'm quite hungry.
1: Yes. Say, why, of course he isn't an officer of the Royal Flying Corps. He's wearing the uniform of an army chaplain. Then we all knew, you see, at once.
0: Oh, Mrs. Tennyson, you're a giddy limit. You really are.
1: Oh, dear. You all right, dear?
2: Quite all right. Why shouldn't I be?
1: Oh, I thought maybe you had one of your headaches. Some, maybe.
2: No, I'm all right. Just tired, perhaps. I think I'll go to bed shortly after supper.
1: You do that. We'll wash up, won't we?
0: Hmm? Oh, rather. She had lost her air of commonplace acceptance of life. She looked like, what could it be? Like someone who had mislaid a possession, was trying to remember where it might be. She wasn't going to bed because she had a headache. She was going because she wanted to be alone, to think about whatever it was that preoccupied her. When the meal was over, she rose.
2: Well, if you don't mind excusing me.
1: Not at all. Where you go, have a good rest.
0: And so Mrs. Wayne went up to bed. Next morning, I was having breakfast when I heard the postman knock at the door. I expected her to return to the kitchen where I sat at breakfast. I was reading the paper which I'd propped up against the teapot. Mrs. Wayne didn't come back. I thought she was being a long time out in the lobby. There was no sound at all. Then, just when I was going out to see if anything was the matter, she came in. Slowly. Her face, with its snub nose and sandy hair, was as pale as death. It had a terrible dignity of sadness, a piercing accusation like an angel with a sword, and a dreadful quietness. She held out to me a letter. The envelope and notepaper were mine. It was addressed to someone called Meg.
2: How did you know? He called me Meg.
0: I did not need to ask any question. She had found this letter among my mail on a little table, and she gave the rest to the postman. I didn't know.
2: No. I never told you. Read the letter.
0: I don't want to. No.
2: Read it.
0: Max, dear. Forgive me. Forgive me. That's not my writing.
2: It is. But you wrote it. I found it with your letters. He came to you last night, didn't he?
0: I don't know.
2: I knew. As soon as I came in. The house was empty. He stayed with me until you came. He was here. I knew he was always here. I didn't think anyone else would ever know. But you knew. And he came to you. And now, he's gone. Forever.
3: You must stay in the house and give him his choice. I doubt if he'll leave you until you do. Maybe you are his only chance.